0: Memorial. They want to go to the Jefferson Memorial. They want to take their children to all these important landmarks. You go to Greece, you go to Rome. It seems yesterday's news. It's beautiful, it's important, but it doesn't seem completely relevant to those societies where you seem that the better days have gone by. That's not true of the United States. It's vital, it's timely, it's topical, and we want people to bring their families here of all years in the 250th.
1: So when you look at the way that the Founding Fathers crafted the Declaration of Independence, the Bill of Rights, all those things, the structure of government, what makes America so unique in the way that they thought through power, the corruptibility of power?
0: Yes.
1: What did they do differently?
0: In all of world history, Jim, until 1776, the Declaration of Independence and the United States Constitution, which came just a few years later, in all of world history, there had never been a constitutional republic. And the genius of America is that it's not imposed from Washington, D.C. It's not imposed by a king, by a monarchy, by a theocracy, by an aristocracy, however broadly or narrowly defined. It's power to the people, but with a written constitution, not an unwritten constitution, that we are all equal before the law. This is absolutely genius.
1: Yeah.
0: And in the history of the world, until the founding of the United States, there had never been freedom like this, then or now.
1: You know, you alluded to this issue of the Civil War, slavery, the Lincoln Memorial, etc. I was interviewing an African-American gentleman, a historian, and he said to me something I've never heard. He said, if you think about it, those founding fathers created a document that would take about 80 years to solve a 3,000-year-old problem.
0: Yes.
1: Called slavery.
0: Yes.
1: But what a different perspective to think of that. They couldn't do what some of them wanted to do, which was to end slavery right at that point. Politically, it seemed impossible. They couldn't keep the country together if
0: yes.
1: they did that. Yet they created a runway, is how he said it. They created a runway that it would only take 80 years for Lincoln to arrive to use the Constitution to abolish slavery. Speak to that positivity of something that was horrific and terrible, and everybody agrees.
0: I can't wait to speak to this. I hope that every single family who comes to Washington, D.C. during the 250 will take some time to go to the Abraham Lincoln Memorial and on one side to read the Gettysburg Address out loud with their children and to read Lincoln's second inaugural with their children. And the reason I say it is that in the second inaugural, there is that great line from Lincoln, a new birth of freedom. And that is what we're talking about right now, which is that, yes, the author of the Declaration of Independence was a slaveholder. That is America's original sin. Undeniably, that is the case. But by the time you get to Abraham Lincoln, the Emancipation Proclamation is on the cusp. In all of world history, to go from slavery to freedom in that short of a period of time is an incredible testament to the United States of America, to our Declaration and Constitution. And then, of course, we get to the 19th century, not long after the founding of the country, and we are put on a path toward the modern civil rights movement, the abolition of slavery, suffrage. I mean, it all goes together. And by the way, it's born of a Christian vision that we are all equal in the sight of God. We are made imago Dei. This is one of the brilliant contributions of Christianity to all of world history.
1: Absolutely, absolutely. Let me ask you, in terms of that observation of that battle, you said 700,000 people died
0: yes.
1: in the Civil War. Where can we continue to improve? Where can we go from here? And what I like about democracy is that we learn, we grow, we change, we evolve
0: yes.
1: to become better, which
0: yes.
1: I think is a brilliant point.
0: I think it is fair to say that every major social movement in the United States has been led by the American church. We would not have had a successful American Revolution without the strong support of the American church. We would not have had the abolition of the slave trade without the American church. We would not have had the civil rights movement that began really in the 40s, 50s, culminated in the 60s without the church. And Jim, I think that the next major civil rights movement is the pro-life movement, again, led by the church. So I think, and I'm very hopeful, but I'm particularly hopeful that there will arrive a moment in real American history where every child will be welcomed into the world and protected by the law. And it seems to me that in the American experience, that is achievable.
1: Yeah, that's so, so good. With respect to America today, you're speaking at college campuses around the country, Ivy League schools, you can name them. But you're seeing a lack of civic understanding, correct?
0: It's huge.
1: That's some of the interaction you've been having. Describe it for us.
0: Well, I'll share one statistic, which is the best and objective measurement of civic literacy. Historic understanding among all of American eighth graders is called the NAEP score. And the most recent NAEP score says that less than 15% of American eighth graders are proficient in basic American history, which means that only 15%, Jim, can say this is the basic sequence: the Revolution, the Civil War, the First World War, the Second World War, the Cold War, or something along that line. So we have an enormous, a monumental work, I think, of reclamation and revival to do in our country. And I believe firmly that American restoration is possible. But our founding fathers and mothers, for all their disagreements on big things, they felt that if you wanted liberty and freedom over time, you had to have moral excellence and virtue in the people, in the citizens. And a basic part of that, of good citizenship, was knowing and understanding the basic architecture of the country.
1: Yeah, and again, brilliance. Let me quote Benjamin Franklin, because he said, only a virtuous people are capable of freedom. And he publicly called for prayer for the Constitutional Convention. That's interesting.
0: Indeed.
1: I guess separation of church and state didn't agree in that context. But he went on to say, the longer I live, the more convincing proofs I see of this truth that God governs in the affairs of men. And if a sparrow cannot fall to the ground without his notice, is it probable that an empire can rise without his aid? Speak to that quote.
0: I think it's one of the most powerful things ever written by any American ever. And I think that as Americans living in the 21st century, we can look backward to Franklin's observations, and we can look forward and say that Franklin's vision has never been more timely or topical than right now. And to ring the bell backwards, here's what Franklin is saying. If you want to have liberty and you want to have freedom over time, you better foster moral excellence in the rising generation of young Americans.
1: Right.
0: You better foster moral excellence at every opportunity you get. And in the free society, we have no established religion. We have no religious test for office. Those are important achievements. That's not to say that there's not a very important role for the church. And I believe that the role of the church has never been important, more important than it is right now.
1: Couldn't agree more. You know, when we look at the battles in public places, public schools, why would there be resistance teaching our children about the history of the country?
0: Yeah, may I say, here we are in the center of the public square. I mean, for anybody who's ever been in a debate, done a speech, written a book, whatever, about faith and the public square, here we are on the National Mall in the middle of a constitutional republic. You cannot have a public square more public than this, okay? It is a testament to our founding fathers and mothers that they had a vision that if people disagree, it's really okay. But that the strength of a democracy is that if you disagree, you can do it agreeably, you can do it magnanimously, you can do it civilly, unapologetically, but you have the right to come into the public square and to say what you want to say and to believe and to think what you want to believe and think. That, to me, is the greatness, left, right, and center. That's the greatness of the United States of America.
1: I agree.
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0: age and under. That number today is less than 25%. The breakdown of marriage and family is very expensive. And it seems to me that it is one of the great parts of restoration in our constitutional democracy to once again focus like a laser beam on the importance to a free society of strong marriages, families, and parents. We need to go tell a new generation, right, that marriage is good, babies and children are good, and faith and freedom go together. They're not opposed.
1: Well, again, this isn't rocket science. It's just sad to see there's so many forces that work against that outcome. And you're right, all the data shows conclusively,
0: yes,
1: that a child does best in a two-parent home, mom and dad.
0: You know, I'm very hopeful because I believe that a central part of the American restoration that we're talking about, I believe that Americans overwhelmingly will fall in love again with the idea of the centrality of focusing on the family. And I think, by and large, part of the recovery of the country will come by the recovery of family.
1: Well, we totally agree with that. You know, focus on the family, we're doing Hope Restored. It's for marriages that are in trouble. It's got,
0: yes,
1: an 81% success rate. 2 years later, we go back to every couple, and 30% or so have divorce papers in hand. And I think it's one of the greatest things we can do is to recover a failing marriage and a failing family. Because, again, when you look at all the data, that does more to help the culture, help the community, et cetera, than anything else we could do. So I'm very proud of that 81%,
0: yes,
1: save rate,
0: yes,
1: when it comes to marriages that are in trouble. I think it's one of the great contributions that Focus is making. You know, one thing we do, Tim, for parents, to help parents, it is a difficult time to parent. There's so many things. I think at Focus on the Family, we have more questions from parents about how do we control our children's screen time,
0: yes,
1: and what they have access to, and there's been no real good answers other than you got to monitor it like crazy. Mm. This new ruling by the Supreme Court will help in that, you know, children under 18 won't be able to sign up for certain apps, etc. That's a step in the right direction.
0: It's a huge step in the right direction. And Jim, I think there is a book to be written, not George Orwell's 1984, but the new book would be called 2010, because that was the year the smartphone was introduced. And 2010 began to disincentivize human relationships. And the implication has been enormous. Mm. The implications on physical and mental health to incentivize not relationship, not friendship, not in-person relationships. I mean, this has been very tough for the country. And I think that in our 250th year, this is the year, in my view, to get out into your neighborhood, go back to church. Learn about the school board. In your own community, learn more and connect with people at a very human level. I think it's a great part of our national spirit. And I think that our founding fathers and mothers, they're the ones who patterned this for us.
1: You know, it's so good. As parents, we can be really busy and be distracted from the core role of being a good parent, a good dad, a good mother.
0: Yes.
1: And I think we need to do all we can as a culture to help support those families that are raising young children. Focus on the Family, I have something called Age and Stage.
0: Mm-hmm.
1: People could, it's absolutely free. People can sign up. You get a weekly email, 0 to 18, what you can expect with raising that child in that, you know, the terrible twos.
0: Mm.
1: What are some things I could do as a parent to help calm the terrible twos? That kind of straightforward, helpful, practical advice. So
0: yes,
1: one of the many things that we're doing to try to help parents do the best job that they can do. Speaking of that, again, I want to come back to the colleges that you speak at, Harvard, Yale, Princeton.
0: Yes.
1: Why is there such an embrace of socialism when it comes to college campuses?
0: I think the single answer to that has been the form of education that young people have gotten from the earliest years. I mean, very often, Jim, pre-kindergarten, kindergarten, very often K through 12, it's remarkably unreliable. In fact, I have argued, and I know we have discussed strongly, that the best alternative that I'm aware of to K through 12 civics and history is actually from our friends at Hillsdale College, very commodious with Focus on the Family, because what the 1776 curriculum does, and one of the things that I think is an antidote and a help to the kind of indoctrination that has happened from the youngest of ages in American education broadly. There are great exceptions, but broadly, I think, is to go tell a new generation the story of the American

0: American experience. And I think one of the things that I find very often, in fact, I would say almost every campus visit where civics and history comes up, is that young people are actually angry and they're disappointed that somehow they were robbed of knowing their own history. And I think that once they rediscover it, it's both refreshing and it's nourishing.
1: You know, I agree. That's a good way to look at it. So often when we're watching the news, it's all about what's wrong.
0: Mm.
1: You know, the problems, the hassles, you know, the exploits of humanity.
0: Yes.
1: Against humanity. What is right about America?
0: I can't wait to answer that, and especially sitting here on the National Mall looking at some of the more than 20 museums which comprise the Smithsonian, all right? Just one block from us, and we can see it from here, it's called the Castle. It is the original Smithsonian. And what I love about this, Jim, is that this exhibition, of all the exhibitions in Washington this year, you walk into that exhibition hall at the Castle, and you see the desk that Thomas Jefferson used at the age of 33 to draft the Declaration of Independence. You see Thomas Edison's original light bulb. You see, which I absolutely love, Harriet Tubman's hymnal, which was very important to her. Mm. And what you realize, Jim, over and over again, is that any conversation about American exceptionalism, and I challenge all of us to go into any of the Smithsonians and to find an exception, is that if you look directly, if you really absorb it, you will find that the Judaic Christian tradition, faith, religion, things of the spirit, it's baked into the DNA of the United States of America. I would offer that without religious liberty and conscience rights, there would be no United States of America. There's a reason when you walk one block from where we're sitting and you visit the National Archives, you look at the Declaration, you look at the Constitution, but right there to the right of the Constitution, the Bill of Rights, the first 10 amendments to the Constitution. And what's number one? Religious freedom. Religious conscience. I mean, it's unmissable.
1: Yeah. You know, those cornerstones of our culture seem to be rocked right
0: yes,
1: now.
0: Yes, they are.
1: Why are we finding it so difficult to rally for what the Constitution is talking about, those freedoms?
0: Yes.
1: And why do we feel like those freedoms are at risk today?
0: I mentioned George Orwell earlier, Jim. George Orwell famously wrote that language shapes politics. I'll say it another way. Language, words, etc., they've got to be true because they ultimately shape public policy for good or for ill. Our late friend Jack Kemp said that the only way to defeat a bad idea is with a good idea. And so this is what we are debating in our time. The public square is filled with bad ideas, but the really great news is that the public square is also filled with very good news. Homeschooling, charter schools, I could go on and on. There's all kinds of good ideas there. Parental rights, we've been debating these things. It's very important that in the contest of ideas that we win the debate before we win the vote. And it seems to me in order to do that, we have to go tell a new generation why the things that we believe are so foundational are worth defending in the first place. And Ronald Reagan famously said that somebody who's with you, Jim, 80% of the time is your friend. So I think it's important in public policy to do everything we can, when possible, to find someone who we can agree with, 70 or 80% of the time, and to be comfortable with it. Maybe later on, we'll come back for the rest of the 20 or 30%, debate that, hope to persuade. But we're Americans. Let's find the commonality. Let's find the area where we can agree, and then let's go make our country even better in the next 250 years.
1: I think that's a great place to end, Tim. Thank you so much for being with us on the Mall here in Washington, D.C.
0: It was a blessing and honor, more than I can say.
1: God bless you.
0: God bless.
2: Well, Jim, what an energetic and really great conversation that you and Tim had there in D.C. It's pretty inspiring stuff.
1: It was fun. Tim gave us some great reminders that the future of America depends not only on
3: policies or elections, but on the strength of faith and family. And I couldn't agree more. As we continue celebrating America's 250th birthday, this is an important moment for moms and dads to be intentional. Talk with your children about our nation's history to help them see both our blessings and the challenges that we've had, and to raise them with gratitude to God and hope for the future. If you're raising children right now, we want to come alongside you in that important calling. Focus on the Family has a free resource called Age and Stage. 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
6: What an enormous resource God has given His creatures with the brain as it relates to thinking. We're not just empty minds. We don't live merely as thinkers, but we do play football, we play the piano, we play golf, we walk across the street, we ride bicycles. We are engaged in physical activity all the time because not only do we have a mind, but we also have a body.
7: Our Savior Jesus Christ once famously said to his disciple Peter, "The spirit is willing, but the flesh is weak." In that moment, our Lord spoke something that philosophers would not articulate for many centuries to come, that our physical actions are the result of our thoughts and of our character. Hello and welcome back to Renewing Your Mind. I'm glad you've joined us. Yesterday, we began a brief study of Dr. Sproul's series, Think Like a Christian. And today, we continue with a message titled, Mind and Body. Scripture makes it clear that our physical actions are the fruits of our thoughts. So that's why it's vitally important for Christians to consider the importance of thought and for our minds to be renewed. Stay tuned until the end of today's episode to find out how you can receive a digital download of this entire series, along with a special edition Renewing Your Mind notebook. But right now, here's Dr. Sproul.
6: We're always interested in frontier exploration. Some of the most thrilling adventure stories of the past has to do with those people who risk life and limb to explore new worlds, new areas of this planet, and all of the adventure of people like Magellan and Vasco da Gama and others. Well, nowadays, they talk in different terms about the new frontier. Some think of outer space as being the dominant frontier of our day. Others are saying that there's a portion of this world that is a brand new frontier, namely the depths of the oceans, because we're now just beginning to have the technology to explore that area of this world that heretofore in many ways has not been explored. But other scientists argue, no, that the real greatest and most significant frontier of our day is studies of the human brain. We're told that we never use more than 4 or 5% of the capacity of our brain. And when we think of the manifold ways in which the brain records every word that we hear, every sight that we view, every experience that we have, and all of the data that is stored up in the brain. I read an article not too long ago where the author was writing about some of this contemporary research into the brain. And he said, in light of the amazing microtechnology of the current day, of the storage capacity of these tiny computer chips now that are used to store megabytes of data, this particular scientist said that the mind is like a computer in some ways. But to build a computer with today's technology that could function with the storage capacity of the human brain would require a computer the size of the Empire State Building. Now, I don't know whether that was an accurate analogy or not, but the impact was clear in terms of generating an awesome response of that delicate mechanism that we call the brain. Another book that I read recently on neurological research involves some studies of the relationship between physical actions and the functioning of the brain. Studies were made of professional athletes and of world-class concert pianists. And what these studies indicated, for example, they did some kind of a study on Joe Montana, the former quarterback of the San Francisco 49ers. And they talked about all of the decisions that had to be made from the time the quarterback received the snap from center, dropped back to pass, read the defense, saw his receivers, raised his arm, took his arm back, brought it forward, and released the ball. All of the things that are transpiring in that split couple of seconds of action, what is it that made Joe Montana so superior in his ability to react to blitzes and complex defense structures and all of that, and to make these crucial decisions and actions in such a short period of time? Well, the same question was studied with respect to world-class piano players who seem to have flying fingers, where they can play these difficult passages of music with astonishing speed and accuracy. And what they discovered in this brain research is that there are actual physiological changes that take place in the brain, in the synapses, in the connecting tissues of the brain that occur from kinds of repetition. Athletes speak about muscle memory. Well, there's no memory in the muscles. The memory's in the brain. And I'm interested in golf, and I hear these great golfers talk about when they ask them, well, how did you hit that magnificent shot? And he said, well, my pre-shot routine is that I look at the flag on the green. I block out all the obstacles from my thinking, the sand traps, the water hazards, and all of those things. And then before I hit the shot, I visualize the kind of shot that I want to hit to the green, and then I just hit it. And they'll talk about being in the zone, how all of a sudden the green looks huge and the pin looks a mile high and the cup 5 feet wide. And they have this visualization. It sounds like some kind of Eastern mysticism, some Zen Buddhistic approach to playing golf with this visualization. And so they tell you all that. And get the negative thoughts out of your mind, they tell you. The power of positive thinking. Well, how many times, if you're an amateur golfer, have you stood over your ball and you looked at the green and there was a lake between your ball and the green, and the last thing that you thought before you took the club back was what? Don't hit it in the water. And so what happened? Then you proceeded to hit it in the water. Why? Because the shot that you hit into the water is a shot that you know how to make. Your brain has connective tissue on how to hit that shot. And you just called upon that with your thinking. It's a negative visualization. So, I mean, is this some kind of mysticism? No. They're understanding that there is this physiological dimension that relates to physical activity, connecting between the brain and bodily reactions. Again, they did a study of people who were not professional piano players. And they did a triple study. They took three groups of people who did not know how to play the piano. And they gave them a run to play, and they had 6 weeks to learn how to play this run up the keyboard. And the first group were shown what notes were in the run, and they were told to practice it so much time every day, an hour or 2 hours a day for 6 weeks, as fast as they possibly could. And the second group were told to practice this passage very slowly and methodically for 2 hours a day for 6 weeks, going up the scale, boom, boom, boom, boom, with the exact fingering very slowly and not doing anything to increase the speed of the fingers hitting the keys until one was able to do it at a certain speed 20 times in a row without a mistake. Then you could increase the tempo a little bit. And so there was this methodical process of practicing. The third group had the most boring task of all. They were told to sit at the piano bench for 2 hours a day for 6 weeks and just look from note to note, note to note in the process without ever touching the keyboard, just looking at it. And then after 6 weeks, they compared the results. Those that had practiced this particular passage as fast as they could every day from the beginning were no more proficient after 6 weeks than they were at the beginning. They made the same number of mistakes and boo-boos as they were flying up and down the keyboard, hitting the wrong notes. The group that did it in the methodical, precise, slow, gradual method, after 6 weeks, were flying up the keyboard virtually with the same speed as a professional musician. And the amazing thing was that the third group, who didn't touch the keyboard at all, were able to play the passage with almost the same proficiency as the second group. Now, what they decided from this study was that the careful repetition of the same activity or thought over and over and over again actually changed the physiology of the brain. I've told young guys that are planning to go on the professional golf tour, I said, if you want to take advantage of this, what you should do every day for 1 hour is putt from 2 feet and no more than 2 feet. And do that every day for an hour until you actually change the physiology of your brain. And then the rest of your life, every putt is a 2-foot putt. If you can start every putt straight for the first 2 feet, you're going to be the best putter in the world. And but very few, if any of them, will ever go through that monotonous routine. They'd rather practice a putt from 8 feet and then from 10 feet and then from 12 feet. And in doing that, they never develop this memory bank that the mind is capable of doing. Now, these things, you know, have nothing particularly to do with what we're calling the Christian mind, only for us to step back for a minute as Christians and look in astonishment of how fearfully and wonderfully we are made and what an enormous resource God has given his creatures with the brain as it relates to thinking. And I'll be talking more about the discipline of thinking. Now, we've so far just looked at the physical relationships, because we're not just empty minds. We don't live merely as thinkers, but we do play football, we play the piano, we play golf, we walk across the street, we ride bicycles. We are engaged in physical activity all the time, because not only do we have a mind, but we also have a body. Now, somebody asked me earlier, can a feeling create a thought, or does the thought create the feeling? And my basic answer to that question is yes. It can go both ways, and we don't have to be neurological researchers to understand that. We experience that all the time. Think about it. You have a physical sensation in your stomach that you call a hunger pain. And as a result of that feeling, what happens? What thought goes through your mind? I'd like to have some lunch now. So that now your thinking has been a response to your physical feeling. On the other hand, if you're sitting there thinking about what you have to do tomorrow, and you think about all the things that can go wrong, before you know it, as you're thinking of these things, you start feeling butterflies in your stomach or a pain in your head as your body is responding physically to your thinking. This is what we call psychosomatic interaction, where there is an interaction between the mind and the body. Now, as I've said earlier, there are those who want to understand the mind as if it were totally disconnected from the body, and others who want to explain thinking and the mind as if it were nothing more than a physical response. And I said, Christianity rejects both of those options. But in that rejection, we don't therefore come to the conclusion that there's no interplay between mind and body. There is a powerful interplay that we know that exists between thought and action, between thought and feeling. And again, it raises one of the oldest and most difficult philosophical posers. I remember in the 17th century, the advent and birth of the age of rationalism, the French mathematician René Descartes was absorbed with this question. It was a question of causality. He was saying, how are thought and action connected or related? Why is it that Joe Montana can have a thought about a wide receiver going down the sidelines and then immediately respond with a physical action whereby he throws the ball in the precise direction of that wide receiver? How can I think about doing something, thinking about picking up the chair in front of me, and then proceed to pick it up? Or conversely, how do physical actions produce or stimulate thinking? And the reason why this is not a simple matter is because we think of the physical, or what we call the material, as being made up of quantitative things. And remember, I've mentioned the theologian who was asked, what is mind? And he said, no matter. And what is matter? He said, never mind. He was trying to say that there is a fundamental distinction between the physical and the mental. They may be connected, they may be related, but they are not the same thing. That a thought cannot be weighed. It takes up no space, cannot be measured. It is non-physical. And so we make this distinction between matter and thought, even though we understand that they can be related to each other, and a thought can produce a material response, and a material response can produce a thought. Well, this is what Descartes was wrestling with as a philosopher mathematician, and he developed a theory that was simply called interactionism. Interactionism, which sometimes if you put a label on something, we think we've explained it. All he's saying at this point is that there's some kind of interaction between thought and matter, between mind and body. But in trying to answer the question, how does a thought translate into an action? Now, if I can just get a tiny bit technical for a second, in working this through, Descartes made a distinction between what he called extension and non-extension. He made the distinction to indicate the difference between matter and mind. That which is physical always has some degree of extension. Takes up space and has weight. It's extended. That which is mental has no weight, no size. It's non-extension. So how can you get from one realm to the other realm? That's one of the greatest mysteries there is about human life. Some of you perhaps have never even thought about it. But without thinking about it, you're engaged in this process every moment of your life. Sometimes that's what philosophers do to upset the apple cart. They begin asking questions about stuff that we just do and we don't think about at all. Well, the interesting theory that Descartes came up with was that the point of transition between thought and action is in the pineal gland at the base of the brain. And it could have been anywhere in the brain. His argument was based on mathematics. And he said, there has to be a point of transition between extension and non-extension. And he liked the word point because a point, how many points can you have in a line mathematically? Theoretically, an infinite number. Because a point takes up space but has no dimensions. It's neither fish nor fowl. It's neither pure extension or pure non-extension. And so he was looking for some complicated category that he could say there is this place where the transition takes place. Well, as I said, you don't read that in textbooks of neurology today, that there is a mathematical point. Because, tell you the truth, we still don't know how this interaction takes place. And it's because we don't know how it takes place that some would try to deny that it takes place. But there's nothing about which you are more certain than that there is a difference between your body and your mind, and that you are responsible for your thinking, and that your actions are intimately related to your thinking. It didn't take Descartes or modern neurological research to understand that. The ancient wisdom literature made the declaration, as a man thinks in his heart, so is he. And what the scripture is saying at that point is that we live out in our physical lives the deepest thoughts of our own minds. That's why we need transformed minds to have transformed lives. My wife told me yesterday that she was listening to Dr. Laura on the radio. And she was all excited because she told me that this woman called in and said that she was dating some fella. And I don't know whether they were engaged or not, but they were committed to each other. And she said, and the woman said to Dr. Laura, "And I did something completely out of character." Dr. Laura said, "What was that?" She said, "I went out on a date with one of my old boyfriends." And Dr. Laura said, "Well, what do you mean you did something out of character?" She says, "I never do anything like that. That's just not typical or characteristic of my personality. It was an out of character type of activity." Dr. Laura said, "Wait a minute. Were you the one who did this?" "Yes." "Then it's part of your character." "This is because your character is based upon what you do. Now, it may be that you don't do this regularly and very often, but you can't dismiss it as being uncharacteristic." And my wife said, she said, "I wanted to cheer out loud." Because what she was saying to this woman is, you are responsible for what you do. And the mind is now playing tricks on you to try to rationalize your behavior at this point, saying, "I didn't really do it," or, "If I did it, it wasn't really me. It wasn't part of my character." No, everything you do and everything you think is what makes up your character.
7: That's an important reminder. Everything we think makes up our character. And our actions are not only the result of our thoughts, but they are also a reflection of our character. 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
6: We've been told from ancient times that the unexamined life is not worth living, and I agree with that. And yet I must find myself in a small minority because I find it difficult to find many people who put their own philosophies and their religious convictions under a microscope and ask themselves, why do I believe what I believe? Do I believe it simply because it's been passed on to me by my parents or the subcultural community that I've been in? Am I a Republican just simply because I live in the midst of Republicans? Or have I really thought through the issues that divide people on political theory? Why do you believe what you believe? Because what you believe determines how you live. And so it's a very important question to ask yourself, particularly as a Christian, because there is a real sense in which we are called upon to justify our belief systems, not just to our neighbor, but to ourselves. Because we are called to be mature in our faith. Paul tells us to be babes in evil, but in our understanding to be adults, which means we have to use the minds that God has given us to see the basis for our truth. This should not threaten us. It should encourage us. As the more carefully, I believe, we examine the data of Scripture, the more amazed we will be at the internal harmony and profundity of it.
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0: Our Bible verse today is found in Philippians. In the words of the Apostle Paul, "I press on toward the goal for the prize of the upward call of God in Christ Jesus." That was from Philippians chapter 3, verse 14. 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
6: If a friend called tonight and said the things you've been saying to yourself, you probably wouldn't just sit there and agree. If they said they were failing or behind or too much or not enough, you'd push back. Not harshly, but you would. You'd remind them that one hard season doesn't define them. You'd tell them they're allowed to be tired without being a disappointment. You'd remind them that they're loved by God, even when life feels unfinished. And you'd be right. So why is it so hard to believe that when you're the one who needs to hear it? God's truth doesn't change just because it's your heart on the line. You're not exempt from the grace you'd offer someone else. So let the truth be true for you too. You are loved. You are held. You are not finished. A little encouragement. The Cornerstone. Part of your mix, part of your life. If a friend called tonight and said the things you've been saying to yourself, you probably wouldn't just sit there and agree. If they said they were failing or behind or too much or not enough, you'd push back. Not harshly, but you would. You'd remind them that one hard season doesn't define them. You'd tell them they're allowed to be tired without being a disappointment. You'd remind them that they're loved by God, even when life feels unfinished. And you'd be right. So why is it so hard to believe that when you're the one who needs to hear it? God's truth doesn't change just because it's your heart on the line. You're not exempt from the grace you'd offer someone else. So let the truth be true for you too. You are loved. You are held. You are not finished. A little encouragement. The Cornerstone. Part of your mix, part of your life.
7: How do you do? It's easy to get caught up in chasing after the world, seeking fame, however fleeting, riches that melt away, recognition for achievement that others soon surpass. The woman in this story set out to take the world by storm, and did. But the price she paid left her in bondage, until her heart and mind and life were unshackled.
8: why, honey, it's so black.
9: No, me neither.
8: Let's get the kids in the basement.
9: All right, come on, kids. Come on. Where's Gloria? Gloria! Gloria!
8: Honey, we're okay. Just go get Gloria. Oh, my God. Come on out here. Oh, no. Oh, no. Oh, not again.
7: This is Unshackled. True life stories that, like the darkness, dramatized and produced in Chicago by Pacific Garden Mission. Stone doesn't make a very good pillow, yet many homeless people who sleep under bridges or on park benches have nothing better. Life is hard for them, hard to survive, hard to change. But in Chicago, Pacific Garden Mission keeps the doors open continuously, making a safe haven for those who need food, clothing, and a safe place to sleep. Since the mission was established more than 121 years ago, many other services have been added to help street people escape the bondage of their failure and despair. A medical and dental clinic, classes and counseling, job placement, whatever will help these people grow in knowledge and wisdom. Change comes when they receive new life, a life built on the cornerstone, the rock of ages. And now for broadcast around the earth, here's program number 2532 in the series Unshackled, the program that makes you face yourself and think.
8: Oh, honey.
9: Be careful.
8: That's horrible. Look at the mess.
9: Yeah. Well, at least the house is still standing. I hope the animals survived.
8: Well, my picket fence is gone, and all my flowers.
9: So are the chickens. We've lost more than 1,000 chickens. And the new chicken house was just finished.
8: Why did this have to happen to us? Why?
9: Well, we'll just start over.
7: The woman in this story was born and grew up in Kansas. And like Dorothy in The Wizard of Oz, she lived through tornadoes. And like Dorothy, she set out to find the Emerald City, the land of promise where dreams come true. She's telling her story now as a warning to others about the dangers along that route, where spiritual storms can shatter the soul. This is the true story of Gloria Blowers right now on Unshackled.
10: The tornadoes that destroyed our home were similar to what I experienced in my life. There was always a storm raging within me, making emotional demands that caused irrational and emotional outbursts. Consequently, I was never close to anyone. I was the second of four children, two boys and two girls. We attended church regularly, but the truths taught didn't produce godly directions for my life until much later. Three different times, tornadoes ravaged our lives. The barns, crops, and animals, as well as my parents' financial stability and dreams. There was limited time for pampering, so I grew up feeling emotionally starved, detached, and insecure. I tried to earn approval of my parents, teachers, and peers through academics.
11: Mom?
8: I'm in here washing clothes.
11: Look what I got on my report.
8: Oh, that's nice, Gloria.
11: Did you see? It's an A.
8: Change your clothes so you can do your chores.
11: I will. I'm the only one who got an A on my report, Mom.
8: That's fine, Gloria.
11: You want to read it?
8: No, not now. Not now. I'm busy.
10: Sometimes the feeling of oppression and rejection was so painful, I would lock myself in my room and cry for hours. My only comfort being achievement, I was driven to be the best, to win at whatever I did. I finally earned the approval of my parents, but their praise soon faded into the next quest for recognition. Perfect wasn't perfect enough. Enough was never enough. And always the fear of failure hung like a cloud over me. During elementary and high school, I had no friends, so academics became my god.
8: How was school?
11: Fine.
8: That's a big load of books, Gloria.
11: Yeah, I'll be up late tonight.
8: Well, don't forget you have to fix supper.
11: I will, Mom. I have to keep my grades up.
8: Will that help you get a scholarship for college?
11: Yeah, as long as I keep my grades up until graduation.
8: Well, we're very proud of you, Gloria. You should go far in this world.
11: I love to learn, and I intend to go as far as I can.
10: Driven by the growing dissatisfaction within, I conquered one hurdle after another, graduating cum laude from two highly respected colleges. Then I served as director of guidance in a prestigious private academy. Success didn't silence the voices within, however. They shouted faster, bigger, more. I moved on to aeronautical engineering, pioneering the role of women in this field. The longing and anguish within me continued to drive me.
12: Hello?
10: Hi, Mom.
12: Gloria? Your dad said you quit your job.
10: I'm going to Sweden to see our family, then I'm going to Europe. I want to see some of the world.
12: How are you going to live?
10: I've saved some money, Mom, and I can find work over there.
12: You gave up a good job that you worked hard to get to just travel?
10: It's not just travel. Think of the adventure. I can learn other languages, get to know other cultures. Who knows where it'll lead? I spent a year traveling from one country to another, picking up exciting jobs along the way. By the end of the year, I spoke four languages, which landed me a job with the Drug Enforcement Administration overseas. My dating life flourished, and I was wined and dined in the most elegant restaurants on the European continent. Then I met Mel, a handsome Air Force pilot stationed in Germany. Something clicked on the first date.
13: Isn't this a fascinating restaurant? Right under the Rhine River, among the catacombs.
10: It's really beautiful, Mel.
13: Oh, nothing but the finest for my princess.
10: Your princess? How can you say that? We just met.
13: Well, maybe. But I know a princess when I see one, and you're a princess.
10: And you're my prince?
13: I'd love to be your prince.
10: So when is my prince getting out of the Air Force?
13: Well, I can re-up in a little over a year, or I can go out and get a job with the airlines.
10: I vote for the latter. This princess isn't cut out to be a military wife. Mel and I had a great time doing Europe together for 5 months. He did treat me like a princess. Everything was so perfect, I thought my restless search was over. I returned to the States in July to prepare for our September wedding. After a romantic honeymoon in Hawaii, we moved to Fort Walton Beach, Florida. One night, we had dinner at the officers' club.
13: Hey, what's the matter with my princess tonight? You know, you look down. Something wrong?
10: Yeah. I told you I wasn't cut out to be a military wife. I can't get into all those officers' wives' club activities. I'm bored. I need to be doing more.
13: What about graduate school?
10: That's what I'm thinking. Troy State University offers a master's degree in clinical psychology, and there's still time to enroll for the winter quarter.
13: Well, if that's what you want, go ahead. I know you'll do great.
10: Then I became pregnant, and school seemed unimportant. I was so happy until I miscarried and the old feelings of failure returned. So I threw myself into my psychology studies in graduate school and finished with a 4-point average. I still had to be best. After receiving my degree, I opened my own private practice. Then Mel got a job with a major airline, so we moved to Atlanta. I worked for IBM and climbed the corporate ladder, winning sales awards 2 years in a row. We had a beautiful home and all the wealth and recognition anyone could want. Yet the gnawing emptiness remained. It began to be noticed by my friends. Oh, hi, Sandy. Come on in.
14: You've been out a lot lately. Something wrong?
10: It's nothing. Just had the flu.
14: Why do I not believe you?
10: No, really. Oh, Sandy, it's been awful. I feel ripped and pulled in all directions. I don't know what to do about it.
14: Maybe you should see a shrink.
10: I've been seeing one of the best psychotherapists around here. And things are worse than ever. Even my marriage. I'm so tense all the time, and I take it out on Mel.
14: Well, maybe it's the job. You work pretty hard.
10: I'm quitting. I want to have my own business, be my own boss.
14: Doing what?
10: I'm opening a restaurant. You know that quaint little German town in the mountains? Mel and I are moving up there. I just know that once I'm my own boss, things will be better. I designed, built, and established a restaurant in the popular tourist town of Helen in the mountains of North Georgia. The restaurant flourished, and during the annual Oktoberfest, our Café International was packed from opening until closing. People waited in line for up to an hour for a seat on the covered deck overlooking the Chattahoochee River. The restaurant was a financial and personal success, so why wasn't I happy? It was something I never discussed with Mel. Instead, I continued to see a therapist.
9: You say there's something missing in your life, Gloria?
10: I have everything anyone could want. A beautiful home, a loving husband, a business that's successful. But I still feel empty, full of turmoil.
9: Why?
10: I don't know. I've tried everything. I go to the spa, take trips, buy something new. Nothing works. There's always this insatiable inferno within.
9: Huh. Tell me about it.
10: What's the point of it all? I mean, I always try to do my best, but does anyone really care?
9: Why does that matter?
10: Well, I remember when I was little, tugging on Mama's dress and pleading with her to love me. At least tell me that she loved me.
9: And did she?
10: Not always. She was busy trying to hold our world together. That was the best demonstration of love, but I needed more.
9: But the longing and the rejection is still there?
10: Yes, no matter what I do. I hated life. The past, the present, the future. Endlessly being driven to what? I used uppers to get me up, downers to calm me down, alcohol and tranquilizers to numb the pain. Most of all, I feared dying, even though I tried suicide. And all that time, I was counseling others. I didn't know my carefully crafted world was about to crash down around me.
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17: Gloria, I thought you'd be home by now.
10: Mel, you're home early.
17: No, I'm right on schedule. I posted it on the calendar if you'd care to check.
10: Oh, I guess I forgot.
17: Are you coming home soon?
10: We're very busy, Mel.
17: Well, hire more help. I don't like coming home to an empty house.
10: I come home to an empty house when you're gone.
17: I have to be gone. You don't.
10: We'll talk about this when I get home.
17: Yeah, if you ever do.
9: You say that your husband is being unfair?
10: His work is important, but mine isn't.
9: Now, how do you feel about that?
10: Angry, frustrated. Hopeless.
9: Hopeless?
10: I can't even eat anymore. When I do eat, I can't keep it down.
9: You're battling bulimia again.
10: And I've counseled others about it. In my case, it's probably a rejection of my husband's interference.
9: How do you feel that he interferes?
10: He doesn't understand. I need to be at the restaurant. It's like my baby that I created and nurtured. I'm proud of it. I did it. Me. And he doesn't care. For 14 years, I had battled bulimia and anorexia. I was in and out of hospitals, labeled manic depressive, schizophrenic, even psychotic. Nothing helped. Not even 2 years of intensive psychotherapy. I seemed powerless to change. I wanted to change more than anything, but I was in the grip of something more powerful than I. My marriage was hanging on by a thread. Can I fix you some breakfast?
13: No, thanks. I'm not hungry.
10: How long will you be gone?
13: Do you care? 3 days. I'll be in L.A. If you need to reach me, call the Crew Hotel. But you won't need me. You don't need anyone.
10: Mel, please. Let's not fight.
13: I don't intend to fight, Gloria, but I want you to know that I've had enough. No more.
10: What do you mean?
13: I'm tired of getting the crumbs of your time. You spend 18 hours a day at that restaurant. I try to schedule my flight so we can be together, but you prefer to be gone. So be it.
10: Mel, you don't understand.
13: No, I do understand. Your restaurant is the most important thing in your life. That's obvious.
10: That's not true.
13: It is true.

0: No, no, I'll be all right.
1: You look very pale. Why don't you go home? We'll manage here. Oh, are you okay?
0: No, I lost my balance.
1: Oh, here, let me help you
0: up. I guess I'm just tired. I didn't sleep well last night.
1: Well, you go home and you get some rest. I mean it.
0: By the time I got home, I was staggering, barely able to unlock the door. Desperate to get to bed, I tripped over an old suitcase and fell flat on my face. That did it. All the pent-up anger and frustration exploded as I grabbed the suitcase and spun around and around, then flung it away right through an antique window imported from Ireland. Oh, God! That's my life, God. Broken pieces. Nothing but broken pieces. That's all it's ever been, broken pieces. If you think it's worth putting back together, you are gonna have to do it this time. I quit. I'm through. I can't do it any longer. Help me, God. I need you, please, God. I'm dying. Save me, Jesus. God heard my prayer and answered so beautifully. I cannot fully describe it. Every cruel, demanding voice inside was stilled. I felt a calm, a peace I'd never experienced. And in that peace, I began to experience my real identity, a child of God, created in His image. Suddenly, I had a compelling desire for the Word of God. I had to find it, had to read it. As I obeyed, the sweet quietness was broken by the taskmaster that had controlled my life all those years. Stupid idea. Stupid, stupid, stupid. The Bible is no more than an ancient, archaic book that weak people read for a crutch because they aren't smart enough, like you, to figure out life on their own. No, I have to read. There may not be another chance. Woe to the rebellious children, saith the Lord, that take counsel, but not of me, and that cover with a covering, but not of my spirit, that they may add sin to sin, that walk to go down into Egypt, and have not asked at my mouth, to strengthen themselves in the strength of Pharaoh, and to trust in the shadow of Egypt. Therefore shall the strength of Pharaoh be your shame, and the trust in the shadow of Egypt your confusion. Wow. That's me, Isaiah. That's me.
2: Hello, Gloria.
0: How was your trip?
2: Okay.
0: Mel, I know I've been a terrible wife. I don't blame you for wanting a divorce. I know my failures. But I just hope that someday you'll be able to forgive me.
2: Well, what is this, some new drug?
0: No, Mel. I've thought long and hard about us. I love you, and I don't want to lose you.
2: What about the restaurant?
0: You can sell it.
2: You mean that?
0: Yes.
2: Well, I'm glad, honey. Oh, wow. What happened to the window?
0: I broke it accidentally. In a way, that's how I came to my senses.
2: What do you mean?
0: I looked at all the pieces and saw that my life was like that, broken. I'm sorry, Mel. I've been so unfair to you. I had been like the maniac of Gadarenes described in the Gospels, but Jesus calmed the raging in me that had dominated my life. At first, I didn't tell Mel I had received the Lord as my Savior, but I started reading the Bible 6 to 8 hours every day. I was afraid he wouldn't believe me. He saw the change in me, though, and became curious. I was so hungry for God, I read the Bible constantly. As my faith grew, his interest in God also grew, and I was able to share my experience honestly.
2: So you believe something actually changed in your life that day?
0: Mm-hmm.
2: Just by reading the Bible?
0: I fell on my face before God and begged for mercy and forgiveness.
2: Why forgiveness?
0: Because I saw what a sinner I was. All my life, I shut God out and turned to the world to save me. I knew I had problems, but I thought psychology would deliver me. How foolish.
2: What did you read that affected you like that?
0: Isaiah chapter 30. See? Verse 15. For thus saith the Lord God, the Holy One of Israel, in returning and rest shall ye be saved. In quietness and in confidence shall be your strength.

0: And ye would not.
1: Mm.
0: Isn't it beautiful?
1: Mm.
0: God is so good and so holy. I love his word. All those years I wasted following stupid ideas of men instead of turning to God. He gave me exactly what I needed when I cried out to him. Read this, Mel. Starting in John chapter 8, verses 31 and 32.
1: Huh, you've underlined it. If ye continue in my word, then are ye my disciples indeed. And ye shall know the truth, and the truth shall make you free.
0: And verse 36 says, if the Son therefore shall make you free, ye shall be free indeed.
1: Huh.
0: I'm free, Mel. Whatever was driving me is gone. My wonderful husband gave his life to Christ too, and we've been growing in the Lord since 1983. But mine was a time of trial, because shortly after my salvation, I began to experience a painful affliction that nearly took my life.
1: Oh, well, Gloria, dear Lord.
0: Oh,
1: let me put this pillow under your head.
0: What happened?
1: Oh, you fainted again.
0: Oh, Mel, it hurts so much. Why can't they find what's wrong?
1: Well, what did the doctor say?
0: He said I was depressed and needed to see a shrink. I'm not depressed, I'm in pain.
1: Well, there has to be an answer.
0: Oh, God. Oh. It hurts so much. Oh, help me, Jesus. Please help me.
1: No, come. Let me hold you and pray, Gloria. Oh, Lord. Lord, you alone can help us. Your word says that your compassions fail not. They're new every morning. Help my wife, Father. Give us the strength to be faithful to you, even now during this time of trial.
0: For 12 long years, I suffered devastating pain and, worst of all, memory loss. Every day for a year, I had recurring infection and fever. One night, my throat swelled shut and I couldn't even breathe until I prayed to God. Once, I was comatose for 3 days. Without God's faithfulness and Mel's love, I would have given up. I endured the label hypochondriac until the medical field recognized chronic fatigue immune dysfunction syndrome, CFIDS. Today, I am much healthier, and God is using us to help many others. Hello?
2: Gloria, it's Lois. I heard you speak yesterday at church and met you afterwards.
0: Yes, Lois, how are you?
2: Well, not good. I've been seeing a psychologist, but nothing helps. They say I'm manic depressive.
0: Listen to me, Lois. Get into God's word and see what he says about you. Are you born again?
2: I believe Christ died for my sins.
0: And you've repented of your sin and received Jesus into your heart and life?
2: Yes. 2 months ago I prayed to receive new life.
0: Then believe God. He says, therefore, if any man be in Christ, he is a new creature. Old things are passed away. Behold, all things are become new.
2: I've heard that verse.
0: Memorize it. 2 Corinthians chapter 5, verse 17. But God gives us other names, too, beside new creature. He calls us redeemed, child of God, saved by grace, joint heirs with Christ, brother of Christ. Don't you accept the world's labels.
2: Thank you, Gloria.
0: Lois, God is sovereign, and he is sufficient to meet every need. God's word is your weapon against the devil's lies, and prayer is your link to God's mercy and grace. Okay?
2: Yes.
0: God has a plan for your life. He has a plan for everybody. But we have to come out from the world and live holy lives. Trust in the Lord and him alone. Mel and I continue to minister to hurting and deceived people. We have also taken many mission trips to India and Europe, Africa and South America, working with missionaries. Wherever we go, whatever we do, we proclaim Christ. That the eyes of your understanding being enlightened, that ye may know what is the hope of his calling and what the riches of the glory of his inheritance in the saints, and what is the exceeding greatness of his power to usward who believe, according to the working of his mighty power.
3: 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And listening, friend, that grace and love is there for you no matter what your past. Christ died for your sins.
4: 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And our address? Pacific Garden Mission, 1458 South Canal Street, Chicago, Illinois, 60607. So until next time, unless our Lord returns before then, the doors to Pacific Garden Mission are open night and day. 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
1: Across the southwest of the U.S., the Colorado River is a critical lifeline for seven states. After decades of drought and overuse, the river's supply has diminished, and now Arizona is at risk of losing critical water supply.

0: The aqueduct connecting the Colorado River to Phoenix was built with federal dollars. In exchange, Arizona agreed to a lower priority of water rights. But in a time of deep drought, it's among the first in line for supply reduction. The Colorado River has supercharged Arizona's economy and transformed the city of Phoenix, but at this rate, it's possible their water supply will be reduced. The mayor of a Phoenix suburb said, quote, "Without Colorado River water, we would be a dusty little town with dirt roads." And it's true, water is a necessity for life. And likewise, we need the living water to live spiritually. Only Jesus can grant it. Welcome to Haven Today. I'm David Wolin, sharing the great story that's all about Jesus. We're in a series called Born Again, The Message of the Great Awakening. The history books cannot ignore it. The world we live in today was fundamentally shaped by what happened in the first half of the 18th century, across multiple nations and on both sides of the Atlantic. A combination of revitalized faith in believers and great numbers of unbelievers coming to faith in Christ. And the result was a massive renewal, a great spiritual awakening. And these events were so seismic, they had a ripple effect on society at large, which is why secular historians cannot ignore it and yet struggle to give a non-supernatural explanation for what happened and why. But those at the forefront of the movement then understood that it was none other than the Spirit of the living God moving in surprising ways. On their side of things, it was simple. Earnest prayer, depending on the Lord, a commitment to preach the gospel simply, and doing everything possible to reach as many people as possible with the message that salvation is by grace alone, through faith alone, in Christ alone. It is a work of God by which we are born again. And so today we are going to open up God's Word together and we'll take a fresh look at what this means. I'm convinced our world today, as far removed as it is from that era, it desperately needs to hear this urgent message again. And to that end, we're also featuring this week a remarkable film recently released called A Great Awakening. From the oceans
1: through the valley. George Whitfield, you will be an extraordinary preacher.
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0: Beautifully shot. 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

0: A clear statement of our gospel hope. Death was arrested from Laura's story. This is Haven Today. I'm David Wolin. A few days ago, one of my colleagues here at Haven was reflecting on how there are certain days in all of our lives for which there is a clear before and a clear after, days like 9/11. For those who lost someone that day or who were eyewitnesses, what came after was marked by tragedy and trauma. But 9/11 also changed life in small ways that are still with us. For instance, once upon a time before 9/11, you could go into an airport and say goodbye to somebody at the gate. Remember that? History is filled with days that changed the world in small and big ways. But there is no date in all of history that could possibly compare with the day the Lord Jesus Christ rose from the dead. And to this, all who are in Christ say amen. The day of Christ's resurrection is the hinge upon which the door of history turns, and it is the basis of all of our hope. If Christ has not been raised, Paul writes in 1 Corinthians, then your faith is futile and you are still in your sins, meaning there is no life beyond the grave. And if that's true, Paul says, we are of all people most to be pitied. But in fact, Christ has been raised from the dead. That's why in all of history, there has been no day like that of Christ's resurrection from the dead. That is the big picture. But now, let's make it personal. What was the most important day in your own life? If Christ has saved you, then there is one day that stands above all the rest. It's the day that changed everything. When you were given new life in Christ and brought from spiritual death into new life in Christ. According to Jesus, this is what happens when a person is born again. And by contrast, if this has not happened in a person's life, then they are still in their sins and still under God's wrath. Whether they realize it or not, eternal judgment awaits them. That is a sobering truth. That a person's own efforts and good works and virtuous intentions, church attendance, relative morality, none of that can save them. At best, it's like dressing up a corpse in a tuxedo. It may look a little more dignified than before, but it is still dead and lifeless. And so it is spiritually with every single one of us, unless God works in us the miracle of the new birth and causes us to be born again. To most of the modern Western world, that phrase, born again, is a familiar one. It comes straight from the lips of Jesus in John chapter 3, and one reason it's so familiar today is because of what happened almost 300 years ago during the transcontinental revival known as the Great Awakening. The preaching that fueled that decades-long revival emphasized the need to be born again. And it was controversial then. And I think if people today realized what that phrase actually means biblically, it might well be controversial again. I say that because with this statement, Jesus is drawing a clear line. He's not describing a certain type of believer as though some of his followers are born again and some are not, but rather, born again is what differentiates those who do belong to him from those who do not. And so for the sake of gospel clarity, we need to return to what Jesus actually meant when he said this. I did a quick check on Google search term trends over the last 20 years and was briefly excited to see a massive spike in people searching for born again back in March of 2025. But then I dug a little deeper, and I discovered it was only because Disney Plus released a new series called Daredevil Born Again. No wonder our world is so confused. So what does Jesus mean when he says you must be born again? For this, we turn to John chapter 3. It's a conversation between Jesus and a Pharisee named Nicodemus. It's possible he came as an emissary on behalf of other Pharisees, or possibly Nicodemus came at night because he wanted to seek out the truth for himself. Either way, he approaches Jesus with an open heart, and even though he doesn't understand yet, there is good reason to believe Nicodemus eventually becomes a Christ follower himself. And this conversation is where it all began. It's one of the most important recorded conversations in all of history. Verse 2. This man came to Jesus by night and said to him, "Rabbi, we know that you are a teacher come from God, for no one can do these signs that you do unless God is with him." It's sort of a flattering non-question question. It's like Nicodemus doesn't quite know where to begin, but Jesus does. Jesus answered him, "Truly, truly, I say to you, unless one is born again, he cannot see the kingdom of God." On this point, there is no clearer statement in all the Bible, so I'll repeat it. Unless one is born again, he cannot see the kingdom of God. There is no in-between or middle ground. Being born again is not an optional upgrade or add-on to a believer's genuine faith. No, it's the differentiator between genuine faith and counterfeit faith. Either you are born again and you can see the kingdom of God, or you are not born again and you cannot see the kingdom of God. Jesus makes it very clear. Nicodemus, if you're not born again, you're not even going to see the kingdom of God, the kingdom to which you've been devoting your life as a teacher. Nicodemus, unless you are born again, you will not be counted among God's people. You will have no share of the inheritance and the promise of eternal life in the presence of God. Nicodemus, if you are not born again, yes, even you, though you're very religious and a moral man, even you will be excluded and cast out away from the presence of God. It's pretty clear. There is no in-between. Jesus says, you must be born again. But still, what does that mean? Verse 4, Nicodemus said to him, "How can a man be born when he is old? Can he enter a second time into his mother's womb and be born?" Clearly, Nicodemus has no clue what Jesus is talking about. And frankly, I'm convinced there are many people today who would self-identify as a Christian. Just as Nicodemus self-identifies as a God-fearing Jew, he believes himself to be part of the flock of God. And yet, according to Jesus, he still needs to be born again. Jesus replies to Nicodemus, saying, "Truly, truly, I say to you, unless one is born of water and the Spirit, he cannot enter the kingdom of God. That which is born of the flesh is flesh, and that which is born of the Spirit is spirit." Now, sometimes, right here, is where confusion begins to increase. Born of water and the Spirit. What is Jesus talking about? And here's where Nicodemus has a bit of an advantage. As a rabbi, he was steeped in the Old Testament scriptures, whereas most of us today are not. Some traditions, Christian traditions, take a leap here and latch onto that phrase, born of water. They would say, it is at a person's baptism that their sin is washed away, and that's when they're filled with the Spirit. However, that is a false teaching. The act of baptism does not save. That's not what baptism is for. Baptismal regeneration is a false teaching. And not only is it contrary to Scripture, it gives a false assurance to somebody who, like Nicodemus, is following a prescribed set of rules, thinking, if I just do these things, then I'm forgiven and made right with God. However, Nicodemus still remains in his sin at this point. And likewise, someone can go through the act of baptism without being born again. Baptism does not save a person. And even within this passage, there is sufficient evidence to dismiss that suggestion. On this point, I commend John Piper's book, Finally Alive. In it, he points out, first, if born of water means baptism, then is it not strange that Jesus never returns to it as he at length continues to describe salvation? He does not return to water or even mention baptism in all that follows. Second, listen to what Jesus actually says to Nicodemus. This comes next. He says, "Do not marvel that I said to you, you must be born again. The wind blows where it wishes, and you hear its sound, but you do not know where it comes from or where it goes. So it is with everyone who is born of the Spirit. Does that sound like water baptism to you? Jesus is describing something you cannot control, predict, or harness. The wind blows where it wishes, not the other way around. And finally, listen to what Jesus says next. When Nicodemus responds, asking, "How can these things be?" Verse 10, Jesus answered him, "Are you the teacher of Israel, and yet you do not understand these things?" And I personally think this is the most convincing argument of all. So follow me here. Jesus seems to expect that Nicodemus already would know what is sufficient for him to understand. At this point, Nicodemus has no category for Christian baptism. How could Jesus expect him to know what at this point had not yet been established? So there has to be a better explanation about what water and Spirit means. And for this, we look to the Old Testament scriptures, the ones with which Nicodemus was well-versed and was himself a teacher, Ezekiel chapter 36. Here, the Lord is speaking about a future day when he would bring salvation to the earth. And we'll start in verse 25. "I will sprinkle clean water on you, and you shall be clean from all your uncleannesses, and from your idols I will cleanse you. And I will give you a new heart, and a new spirit I will put within you. And I will remove the heart of stone from your flesh and give you a heart of flesh. And I will put my spirit within you and cause you to walk in my statutes and be careful to obey my rules." It's right there. Cleansing for sin was needed, and of course, that alone would not be enough. Forgiveness alone does not bring a dead man to life. That's why God does not stop there. Also, he will give a new heart and put his own spirit within his people. Who is the one acting? God does not say, "Bathe yourselves in water and be clean from all your uncleannesses." God does not say, "Give yourselves a new heart." No, he says, "I will sprinkle clean water on you. I will cleanse you. I will give you a new heart, a new spirit I will put within you." So, bottom line, being religious does not achieve salvation for anyone. And likewise, learning or even understanding the scriptures does not grant a person spiritual life either. In another confrontation with religious leaders, Jesus says, two chapters later, "You search the scriptures because you think that in them you have eternal life, and it is they that bear witness about me. Yet you refuse to come to me that you may have eternal life." And this is what it means to be born again. It means that God moves supernaturally to bring your soul from death to life. It's not a metaphor. It's not a poetic device or a figure of speech. It's more literal and more actual than even the physical world and the bodies we live in today. Why is that? Because the physical world, though long enduring, is temporary and passing away. God has made our souls eternal, and yet they exist in a spiritual death unless we are born again. So, the question of whether or not you have been born again is about where you will spend eternity. Will you be separated from God in eternal spiritual death, or will you experience the life of Christ granted by the Spirit of God who indwells believers? It will be one or the other, and there are no do-overs. You must be born again. And if we're convinced of that, the most urgent question becomes, how does one receive the new birth? How can you be born again? Jesus makes this clear to Nicodemus. It is by faith. As Moses lifted up the serpent in the wilderness, Jesus says, so must the Son of Man be lifted up, that whoever believes in him may have eternal life. For God so loved the world that he gave his only Son, that whoever believes in him should not perish, but have eternal life. You cannot save yourself, but Jesus can. Jesus can save you from your sin and bring life to your dead soul. So do you want to receive him? Do you want to be cleansed from your uncleanness? Do you want a heart of flesh to replace your heart of stone toward God? If so, then come. Salvation is a free gift received by faith. That's the only way the gift can be received. because it's all about what Jesus has done for you, taking your sin to the cross, bearing the wrath of judgment for your sin, and then rising from the dead for you. This is by faith alone that we receive new life in Christ. So would you come to Jesus in faith and be born again? I invite you now to come and to ask him for this gift. Don't try to cleanse yourself or make yourself worthy. You can't receive God's grace, which is by definition unearned, by trying to earn it yourself. No, it is freely given. So we come to him by faith and say, Lord, I am a sinner, and I know I deserve your judgment, but I believe Jesus is the Son of God, that he lived the perfect life and died in my place and rose again so that I can receive forgiveness and be born again. I can't do this for myself. Only you can do this for me. So please take away my heart of stone and give me a heart of flesh and cleanse me that I may be born again and filled with your Spirit. And help me now to walk with you all the days of my life. In the name of Jesus, amen. And today, if you are trusting in Christ alone, then hear this assurance from John chapter 1. It says, to all who did receive him, who believed in his name, he gave the right to become children of God, who were born not of blood, nor of the will of the flesh, nor of the will of man, but of God. This is Haven Today. I'm David Wolin. For me, personally, what we're talking about this week is the very center of the target. There is only one hope for every man, woman, boy, and girl, and it is the gospel of Jesus Christ, the work of God in us through faith in Christ that makes us born again. And this message is on the airwaves on hundreds of radio stations every day, reaching countless thousands because of friends like you who give to support it. 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Again, haventoday.org. I'm David Wolin. Won't you come back again next time? We'll be keeping it all about Jesus. It's the great story here on Haven Today.
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5: Have you ever seen a bald eagle take off and fly toward the heavens? The Bible says something else flies away, just like that. Hi, I'm Rob West of the Faith and Finance Minute. 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

0: Maybe it isn't a fist, but the words land just as hard, and they leave marks that take far longer to heal. You know the feeling, dismissed before you finish a sentence, corrected in front of others, and told that your pain doesn't matter. Well, Job knew that feeling too. His world had already collapsed. And then came the friends, the ones who were supposed to help. Today on Insight for Living, Chuck Swindoll opens his Bible to the book of Job and offers what he calls reassuring hope for the assaulted and abused.
1: What did you talk about at breakfast early in the morning of September the 11th, 2001? Don't remember, do you? There was a small group of people who will never forget what they talked about at breakfast. They had gathered at the Pentagon in Washington, D.C., with the Secretary of Defense, Donald Rumsfeld. And they listened to him as he, at that time, it seems, simply offered a theoretical concern. Some might have even gone so far as to say a studied prediction. He said, sometime in the next 2, 4, 6, 8, 10, 12 months, there will be an event in the world that will remind people how important it is to have a strong, healthy defense department. Little did Rumsfeld and any of those who sat at the breakfast at 8 o'clock that morning in the Pentagon have any idea that Flight 77 was on its way from Dulles International to the Pentagon building. How could they have known? Jeffrey Krames, author of The Rumsfeld Way, describes the man's immediate reaction when, within minutes after the words had fallen from his lips, that plane crashed into the other side of the Pentagon, taking 180 of Rumsfeld's colleagues and high-ranking officers in the military. Krames writes, instinctively, Rumsfeld dashed out of the room, asked if anyone knew what had happened, then ran toward the smoke. Surrounded by chaos and rubble and rescue workers, he helped get some of the wounded onto stretchers. Another publication released shortly after that tragic event, The Economist, reported, Rumsfeld had done what soldiers have to do. Stand fast when the world explodes around you. He led by example. During that time and in the hours that followed, what some were calling an out-of-touch Secretary of Defense was transformed into a courageous Secretary of War with a vital mandate that to this day he has not forgotten. At 8 o'clock in the morning of September 11, the same man who had spoken theoretically of the possibility of a tragic event found himself engaged in the same in less than an hour. Reminds me of Job. Remember chapter 1, verse 6? Remember how it began? Now there was a day. Seems so innocuous. Like the dawning of the 11th of September, just another early autumn dawn. The smell of autumn's in the air. Children have been hustled off to school or driven there, and moms and dads are busy about their work, and the whirl of commerce has just begun. With Job, I can't help but imagine his standing at the kitchen window as his wife is finishing the breakfast, and he says to her, you know, sweetheart, just look at this. Crops are full. Caravan is on its way right there. Another coming in. Servants busy. Look over there at our son's home. Look at that. And she walks over and looks with him, puts her arms around his waist. He says, "You know, honey, it may not always be like this. It may not always be like this. You know, this could all change." While Satan is meeting with the Lord God, offering a sinister strategy, Job and his sweet wife finish the conversation with a soft kiss and sit at the table to talk of home and family and life and the future until all hell breaks loose. Who would have ever imagined? And Job, too, ran toward the smoke. And there were buildings that were scattered like pieces of firewood thrown in the air. And one servant after another bringing horrible news and then worse news. And then the ultimate, all 10 children are dead. And he loses it all. Possessions, staff, the ability to make a living, his children, and while still soiled from the burial, chapter 2 begins the same innocuous way again. There was a day. Another one of those sunrises. Satan back for round 2 with the eternal God, saying with something of a sneer, "Yeah, you protect him, but you let this pain touch him, and he will curse you to your face." I mean, who wouldn't serve you in good health? He realized that Job did not blame God, nor did he in any way sin. The last verse of chapter 1 reads, and Job thinks he's gone through it all. He's washing up and drops in bed that dreadful night, only to awaken sore to the touch. And before that sun goes down, he's covered with boils. And by the end of that week, they're bursting and they're itching and the fever is rising and he's swelling and he shaves his head and he stumbles away from what was once his lovely plantation and finds his way to where dogs root for food, the city dump, and cries. But in all this, Job does not sin with his lips. He must have thought when sitting there, and his wife comes close to suggest that he simply curse God and die. He must have thought, "I remember, honey, when I was standing at the kitchen window." Remember that? Remember that? Secretary of Defense Rumsfeld must have replayed his speech 100 times in his mind over these last many months. "Remember when I said 12 months? Job, many, many centuries earlier, led by example. And he has become, for all of us, not a perfect man, not a flawless man, not an ideal model, that's Christ, but a remarkable, patient, enduring soul who to this day has given us a cliche, the patience of Job. Who knows how many, laid aside by sickness, have reminded themselves of the story of Job. I can tell you, my wife and I, having gone through a few things recently that have just been completely out of the blue, have reminded ourselves several times, just spontaneously, it just takes the endurance of Job to stay at it. And if the pain and the suffering and the loss and all of this destruction were not bad enough, there comes from a distance a handful of friends. Chapter 2, verse 11 tells us at the end of the verse, they came by appointment to sympathize with him and to comfort him. That was their goal. That was their objective. They corresponded, they communicated with one another, each living in a different place, and they agreed on the same objective, and they would go, and they would put their arms around their hurting friend, and they would thank him for his life, and they would bring him encouragement. But something got lost between the planning of that objective and the implementation of it. Somehow the agenda got blurred. They sat for a week and stared at him, not able to speak because they saw his pain was great. Verse 13 of chapter 2, and as someone said, no problem there. The problem came when they decided to speak. And at that point, I think a worse pain than Job had ever known struck and stayed with him for an undetermined period of time. You and I have known people who have lost things. You and I have known people who have gone belly up in business. You and I know people who have buried not one, but several children. I know of one family who buried four in one day. But I doubt that we know someone who was landed on after all of that by a handful of people who came for the distinct purpose of criticizing and judging and ultimately condemning this victim. That's exactly what they did. Satan danced with glee. It was wonderful. Without knowing it, they were his spokesman. This is going to work. God will see the man curse him to his face. No one can hold up under that kind of barrage. And the full first cycle runs its course from chapter 3 through chapter 14 as Eliphaz and then Bildad and then Zophar take their turns as they vent their spleen on him. And then round 2 kicks in chapter 15. And again, taking turns, probably because Eliphaz is the oldest, he kicks in and dumps his goods and then steps up Bildad for the second round. It's like a tag team match in an unfair wrestling event where they're going to slam him to the mat over and over and over and over again. It's getting a little boring. I know. I've looked into your faces now for weeks, and I understand. My family is starting to ask, now, how many more weeks are we going to be on Job? My answer is now, too many. We only have 42 chapters of this, folks, so take heart. But I just can't skip along and play with these passages. God's preserved him for reasons we need to learn. Chapter 18, Bildad responds now for the second time. And if you like comparing, look at chapter 8, verse 2, and compare 18:2, and you'll see it's same song, literally second verse. They begin the same. How long? Bildad's getting a little put out. How long will you hunt for words? Show understanding, and then we can talk. Why are we regarded as beasts, as stupid in your eyes, O you who tear yourself in your anger? For your sake is the earth to be abandoned? I mean, does time stop because you have a little pain? Or the rock to be moved from its place? Is God going to hold his breath while you get your life straightened out? That's all the implication of these kind of sarcastic accusations, this exasperating, insulting kind of beginning. George Bernard Shaw once compared the average conversation to a phonograph with half a dozen records. You soon get tired of them all. It's like small talk at a dull social gathering. It'll drive anybody to drink. I mean, good night. No wonder they drink so much at those gatherings. You got to stand the talk. How long, Job? How long? That's the way Bildad sees this whole thing. He's not interested in Job's pain. He's interested in Job shutting up and admitting that he's sinful. Here's the way Bildad thinks. God is just and fair. God punishes the wicked and he blesses the righteous. If you repent, God will bless you. If you don't repent, he'll keep judging you. Repent. Job is not repenting. He hasn't done anything wrong. But you see, Bildad's theology doesn't have room for mystery. Like many Christians today, many, if you suffer, you're out of God's will. He wants everybody well. What horrible theology. If he wanted everybody well, we'd all be well. He's God. He's in charge. He doesn't go, oh, how'd you get sick? He's not like that. He's running the show, if you will. He deliberately allows sickness. He deliberately permits, sometimes for mysterious reasons, never revealed, other times clearly for reasons that he does reveal. But he is in charge. And if you pray for the healing of an individual and healing doesn't come, it's not the individual's fault. Because God doesn't want everyone well. Paul himself prayed 3 times that this thorn would be taken from him, and the Lord said 3 times, no, no, no. And Paul stopped praying. Most gladly, therefore, will I learn through this that the power of God may rest on me. It's a mystery, but Bildad hasn't any room for mystery. It's clear in Bildad's mind that there is some secret sin somewhere in Job's life that if we stay on him long enough, he'll finally admit it. I think the great sin that Job wrestled with is, how do I kill these guys? But that's just no extra charge for that. It's just a thought that I would have had I been sitting there covered in boils. Bildad now visits Job.

fire gives no light. The tent is dark, verse 6. Second, a person who is trapped, heading for death. That's verses 7 through 10. The vigorous stride is shortened, and his own scheme brings him down. There's an implication that you have a scheme, Job, and you're not admitting it. You're not confessing it. Notice the word pictures for this trapped person. He is thrown into the net by his own feet. He steps on the webbing. 9, a snare seizes him. Verse 9 concludes, a trap snaps shut. Verse 10, a noose for him is hidden in the ground, a trap for him on the path. And then third, when you get to verse 11, he becomes a fugitive who is being pursued. And here is where he introduces the king of terrors by name. All around, terrors frighten him. So there are terrors to frighten him, verse 11. There's exhaustion that weakens him, verse 12. His strength is famished. There's calamity that confuses him. Calamity is ready at his side. Sound like Job? Keep reading. His skin is devoured by disease. Job, listen. These are all signs of you and your life. Verse 14, you're torn from the security of your tent. You've lost it all. You've had the removal of all of your goods and all of your financial security. Ultimately, look at 15, how it ends. Brimstone is scattered on his habitation. Hell itself, Job. Fire and brimstone, that's coming, Job. Then he describes him after a light that's extinguished and a person that's trapped and a fugitive that's being pursued. Fourth, he shows him to be a tree that's uprooted, verse 16. His roots are dried below. His branch is cut off. Memory of him perishes from the earth like a tree that's cut down. In a passing of years, you can't even remember where it was. There's no name. He's driven from light to darkness and chased from the inhabited world. No offspring, no posterity among his people, nor any survivor where he sojourned. Surely, look at this grim conclusion, verse 21. Such are the dwellings of the wicked. Can't you hear Bildad? Such are the dwellings of the wicked. This is the place of him who does not know God. Whoa. I mean, here is Job itching madly. Fever is growing, and he head shaved, and he's dirty there sitting in that city dump. And here is this man with the audacity to dress him down and to judge him. Now, why would the Lord include this in his word? Why? Well, if I may, Bildad still lives. Sometime he comes in the form of a mate who, no matter what, cannot bring a word of encouragement or affirmation. Sometime it comes in the form of a boss. Sometime it's a preacher in a pulpit that's using it as a hammer to beat the sheep. Sometime it's a careless and angry head nurse who, you know, will be glad when you're gone so you can get the bed clean, get somebody else in here. But Bildad still lives. You know, he made two major mistakes. First, he's talking to the wrong person. And second, he's speaking with the wrong motive. Let me tell you something. The things Bildad says about death and about being haunted by death and being driven to this frightening degree, it's true if you don't know Christ. He's got the wrong man in mind, but it's true. Bildad's right. There is a way that seems right to the man, but the end thereof are the ways of death. You and I know people who do not know the Lord Jesus, and we try every gracious way we know to present to them hope and reassurance and forgiveness and a reason to go on, and we weave into it words regarding their coming to Christ, and they blink and look at us, and they say, no, we make it on our own. Well, that's what you get when you try to make it on your own. And the horror is this is the place of him who does not know God. But you see, Bildad has no right to say this to a fellow believer. Now let's notice Job's reply. Job heard

0: His opening words, verse 2 of chapter 18. Look at Job's opening words, verse 2 of chapter 19. How long will you torment me and crush me with words? These 10 times you have insulted me. You are not ashamed to wrong me. I have the verbs underlined in my Bible. Torment, crush, insult, wrong. Let me step in here before we get neck deep in this with Job. Reproof is a good thing. We all need accountability, no question. Some don't like and don't want accountability. So any kind of reproof is resisting. Preachers love to be kept free of reproof, so they love the verse, touch not God's anointed. So I'm a man of the book. You don't correct me. I'm above that. I correct you. That's garbage. We all need reproof. Faithful are the wounds of a friend. Faithful are the wounds. Trustworthy are the bruises caused by the wounding of one who loves you, the Hebrew reads. Trustworthy are the bruises caused by the wounding of one who loves you, but deceitful are the kisses of an enemy.
1: There's a world of difference between words that wound to destroy and words that wound to heal. Bildad showed up with a hammer, but a true friend comes with a heart. 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Chuck Swindoll's been walking us through this remarkable Old Testament book. 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

0: God loves us so much that He sent His only Son into the world to save us. 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
4: The divine Lord of the universe is ours. The Jesus of incarnation, death, and resurrection is ours. The Christ, the anointed King and Messiah is ours. Not a distant deity to be appeased, but a personal Lord and Savior.
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6: If you received a lavish inheritance, what would people think if you never even acknowledged the person who made you his heir? They might call you ungrateful at the very least. Well, there is no greater inheritance than the salvation that God has provided. So how are you doing at expressing gratitude for that incomparable treasure and acknowledging the one who gave it to you? That's an important question to consider as John continues his study, Our Great Salvation. But before we get started, I have some news about a special event happening in just a few weeks. If you appreciate the verse-by-verse teaching of John MacArthur here on Grace to You, then you'll want to know about the upcoming Truth Matters Regional Conference Friday and Saturday, September 25th and 26th at New Community Church in Chesterfield, Missouri. That's in the St. Louis metro area. This conference will be a little shorter and a bit more intimate than our previous National Truth Matters events, but you will enjoy the same kind of biblical teaching that is the hallmark of Grace to You. The theme, Standing on Scripture. You'll hear me, Phil Johnson, opening the Word of God, as well as Travis Allen. He's a former managing director of Grace to You and now the pastor of Grace Church in Greeley, Colorado. Also teaching will be Rich Gregory, pastor of the New Community Church. You're going to enjoy multiple teaching sessions, great music, and memorable fellowship with people like you who have benefited from the teaching ministry of John MacArthur. Think of it as a Grace to You family reunion, 2 days that you won't soon forget. Now, space is limited for this event, so don't delay. To register for the conference and for more information, go to this website, gty.org/conference. That's gty.org/conference. You can sign up there for Truth Matters Standing on Scripture, September 25th and 26th in the St. Louis area. And now to continue his study called Our Great Salvation, here is Grace to You's Bible teacher, John MacArthur.
4: 1 Peter chapter 1, verses 3 through 5. He is writing to a church that is undergoing persecution, hostility, rejection, animosity, and hatred. And as he begins this wonderful letter of encouragement to them and exhortation, he bursts forth in verses 3 through 5 in a great, great paean of praise. And in a sense, he teaches them that praise is really a very fitting way out of the dilemma of handling trouble, persecution, hatred, and hostility. In order to try to lift their spirits, in order to try to lift their souls and sweep their hearts upward, he begins with a joyous paean of praise that we can properly call a doxology. Notice verse 3. Blessed be the God and Father of our Lord Jesus Christ, who according to his great mercy has caused us to be born again to a living hope through the resurrection of Jesus Christ from the dead, to obtain an inheritance which is imperishable and undefiled and will not fade away, reserved in heaven for you, who are protected by the power of God through faith for a salvation ready to be revealed in the last time. Thus, Peter gives us what really is a very practical and helpful perspective on learning to live looking past earthly trouble to eternal inheritance. Hebrews chapter 9, verse 15 says we have the promise of the eternal inheritance. Well, you know that. And that's talking about the full, final salvation. But let me dig a little deeper, all right, and show you something that I think is fascinating. Look in your Bible to Joshua chapter 13. This is an insight that you might miss if you're not careful. Joshua 13, 33. And here we reach back to the promise of God in an ancient time, nonetheless a promise that we can claim. When they came into the land, verse 32, the territories which Moses apportioned for an inheritance in the plains of Moab beyond the Jordan at Jericho to the east. But to the tribe of Levi, it says, they were the priestly tribe, Moses did not give an inheritance. No land was given to Levi. The Lord, the God of Israel, is their inheritance. Now, because they were what? What were they? Priests. The Lord himself was their inheritance. They would literally inherit God. And if we can come over to 1 Peter again and be reminded that we are a kingdom of priests, we too are a royal priesthood, chapter 2, verse 9, we can then know that God, who is the very possession of the priests of Levi, is the possession of the royal priesthood of Christ as well. We inherit God. God is our very inheritance. What a tremendous thought. In Psalm 16, I think David captured this. The Lord is the portion of my inheritance. Psalm 16, 5. He would inherit God before he would inherit anything else. Nothing could stand alongside the richness of that reality. In Psalm 73, 23, nevertheless, I am continually with thee. Thou hast taken hold of my right hand. With thy counsel thou wilt guide me, and afterward receive me to glory. Whom have I in heaven but thee? And beside thee I desire nothing on earth. And verse 26, God is the strength of my heart and my inheritance forever. My portion forever. And so again, the psalmist knew that he would inherit God. Jeremiah grasped that thought in Lamentations chapter 3, verse 24. The Lord is my portion, says my soul. Therefore I have hope in him. What a tremendous thought. Beloved, when we go to be with the Lord to inherit our eternal salvation, at the same time we inherit God. God comes to pitch his tent with us. God takes up residence with us. We inherit him just as much as he is inheriting us. We live in his house is one way to put it. He lives in our house is another way to put it. We also inherit Christ. We also inherit Christ. 1 John says that when we see him, we'll be like him, for we shall see him as he is. It says we are joint heirs with Christ. Christ becomes our portion. As we read in Ephesians 1:14, the Holy Spirit is the resident guarantee of our inheritance, the arabon, which means engagement ring, down payment. And the Holy Spirit is that engagement ring, down payment, that first installment, and his living in us is the guarantee of our eternal down payment. So we have already inherited the Spirit. We will inherit likeness to the Son, and we will inherit God himself in our eternal inheritance. Seems to me that no matter what we may have or not have of this world's good, it's a small thing. We also must recognize that we will leave this world naked, but if we love Christ, we will become clothed with all that God could possibly give, far beyond our wildest imaginations. And that's why Paul said, it does not yet appear. The things that eye has not seen and ear has not heard will be revealed to us. That is cause for praise. That is cause for praise. And it is because of that inheritance, that salvation not yet revealed, waiting for the last season or the last epic, when we see God and Christ in glory, that Peter calls for praise. Back to verse 3, blessed be the God. We can stop at that point. Blessed be the God who provides such an inheritance. For a Jew, by the way, the commonest of all beginnings to prayer was to say, blessed art thou, O God. In fact, they said it if they were faithful to their prayer patterns, day in, day out, over and over and over again, many, many times a day. Blessed art thou, O God. And so it's fitting for us to say the same thing. It should be noted, however, that the Jew typically defined God as blessed be God, the creator and redeemer from Egypt. Those were the two most common ways to identify God. The God who was creator and redeemer of his people from Egypt. Here, God is identified as the God who is the Father of our Lord Jesus Christ. And that is his unique identity in the new covenant. Now, the term blessed, we don't need to spend much time on that. It simply means worthy of blessing, worthy of adoration, worthy of praise, worthy of worship. And because God is so worthy, we should bless him. Because of his gracious goodness, we should bless him. There's a sense in which, even when we bless him, we seem to come far short of what he deserves. Robert Layton, writing in 1853, said, all this is far below him and his mercies. What are our lame praises in comparison to his love? Nothing and less than nothing. But love will stammer rather than be dumb. End quote. I like that. Even though our praise falls short, love will stammer rather than be dumb. As I mentioned earlier, the verb be is implied, is the key verb to the whole text. It assumes the action is to bless God. It is not only something Peter is doing, it is something that he is instructing others to do. It is a call for adoration, a call for praise. Now, but I want you to notice that there are components of this doxology that explain our inheritance in detail. We want to praise intelligently. We want to adore God with understanding. And so the better we understand our inheritance, the better able we'll be and the more anxious we'll be to praise him. So Peter gives us the source of our inheritance, the motive for our inheritance, the means by which we appropriate that inheritance, the nature of our inheritance, that is what it is like, and the security of our inheritance lastly. Let's look just at the source of our inheritance. The source, verse 3. Blessed be the God and Father of our Lord Jesus Christ, who according to his great mercy has caused us to be born again, and so forth. Now let's dig into this for a moment. The source of our inheritance is God. The source is God. What is God's title? God, even the Father of our Lord Jesus Christ. We know all of that. We're not really left in the dark about that, but let me just remind you what that means. To say that God is the Father of our Lord Jesus Christ is to give God a new identity to the Jewish mind. Because God was always known as Creator and Redeemer from Egypt. He created and he redeemed his people out of Egypt. His creation emphasizes his almighty sovereign power, his redeeming his people, his saving power, his saving work. So the Jews would bless God as creator and redeemer from Egypt. But we bless God as the Father of our Lord Jesus Christ. That was instructed to us really by Jesus. Go back to John chapter 4. John chapter 4, verse 21. Jesus, talking to the woman at the well in Samaria, said, "Woman, believe me, an hour is coming when neither in this mountain nor in Jerusalem shall you worship the Father. You worship that which you do not know. We worship that which we know, for salvation is from the Jews. But an hour is coming, and now is, when the true worshipers shall worship the Father in spirit and truth. For such people the Father seeks to be his worshipers." So, in verse 21, he mentions worship the Father, and twice in verse 23. Now, what does he mean by the Father? Does he mean the Father of men? No. He means the Father, not in relationship to men, not in relationship to believers, follow this, but in relationship to the Trinity. Very important point. Every single time Jesus addressed God in the entire gospel record, he called him Father, with one exception. And that's when he forsook him on the cross and he said, my God, why have you forsaken me?" Every other time he ever addressed God in a prayer, he called him Father. It is not that God is being described as your Father and my Father, but the Father of the Lord Jesus Christ. In fact, during the life of Jesus, no individual Jew would address God as my Father. God is very, very seldom called Father in the Old Testament, and always in a collective sense as the Father of a nation, not a personal Father. When Jesus uses the term Father personally and calls God my Father, as he often does, he is breaking with tradition, and he is identifying God as his Father. In John's Gospel, chapter 5, for example, in verse 17, Jesus said, "My Father is working until now, and I myself am working." Jesus said, "I and the Father are one." Jesus said, when Philip said, "Show us the Father," he said, "Have you seen me, and you don't know that you've seen the Father?" Now, the point is this. By calling God Father, Jesus was saying, "I am of the same essence as God. For like produces like." If God was his Father, then he had the nature of God. In John chapter 10, the Jews, of course, knew that. That's why they accused him of blasphemy. Chapter 10, verse 29, Jesus said, "My Father, who has given them to me, is greater than all, and no one's able to snatch them out of my Father's hand." And then he said, "I and the Father are one," and the Jews took up stones to stone him. Why? "For a good work we do not stone you," verse 33, "but for blasphemy. You, being a man, make yourself God." Why? How did he make himself into God? By saying God was his Father. He was saying, "I'm of the same essence as God." Jews didn't say that. And the only way you can ever say that God is your Father is because he's planted his life within you. In John chapter 17, Jesus again points to the fact that God was his Father. Jesus says in the prayer, beginning in verse 1, "Father, the hour has come, glorify thy Son, that the Son may glorify thee." In other words, you're my Father and I'm your Son. Verse 5, "And now glorify thou me together with thyself, Father, with the glory which I had with thee before the world was." In other words, bring me back to the equality we had before I came into this world. Jesus, again, is affirming that he is God. And every time he calls God Father, he is affirming that he has the same nature as the eternal God, and that is what infuriated the Jews, because he was claiming to be God, and they saw that as blasphemy. Verse 27 of Matthew 11 says, "All things have been handed over to me by my Father. No one knows the Son except the Father, nor does anyone know the Father except the Son, and anyone to whom the Son wills to reveal Him." In other words, they're just mutually bearing the same life. One is connected to the other. You can't know the Son except the Father. You can't know the Father except the Son. They know each other in an intimacy that no one else can understand. This is picked up in the epistles, and you see it many places. Ephesians 1:3, "Blessed be the God." What God? What God are we talking about? The God, even the Father of our Lord Jesus Christ. That God. The God who is the Father of Christ. Verse 17, "That the God of our Lord Jesus Christ, the Father of glory." Ephesians 1:17. In 2 Corinthians, we find it in chapter 1, verse 3. "Blessed be the God." What God? The God who is the Father of our Lord Jesus Christ. John, in his second epistle, writing in verse 3, I believe it is, "Grace and mercy and peace be from us, from God, rather be with us, from God the Father, and from Jesus Christ, the Son of the Father." Now get that, because that ought to be filed somewhere in your biblical understanding file. Whenever you see God called Father, it is not primarily that He is your Father and my Father. It is primarily that He is the Father of the Lord Jesus Christ, which then says Christ is God. And that's why Jesus said, "No man comes unto the Father but by me." So, what God is the source of all of our inheritance? The God who is the Father of the Lord Jesus Christ. The God who is one with Jesus Christ. The God who is known only through Jesus Christ. And by the way, Peter chooses to use the full redemptive name of Christ. In verse 3, "Blessed be the God and Father of our Lord Jesus Christ." All three names. Lenski calls that a concentrated confession. A concentrated confession. All that scriptures reveal for our Savior God is crowded into that name. Lord means sovereign. Jesus incarnate. Christ the anointed King Messiah. It's a confession, a concentrated confession, just to say, Lord Jesus Christ. And I love to say all three. And we should say all three. The full name in whom our salvation is bound up. But would you please notice the little pronoun "our" in verse 3? "Blessed be the God and Father of," not just "the Lord Jesus Christ," but "our Lord Jesus Christ." And Peter thus, with that simple little word, personalizes everything. The divine Lord of the universe is ours. The Jesus of incarnation, death, and resurrection is ours. The Christ, the anointed King and Messiah, is ours. Not a distant deity to be appeased, but a personal Lord and Savior. He is ours now, and the fullness of all that He is will be ours in the future when we are like Him. The fact that the Lord Jesus Christ is ours connects us with God. Because if we're one with Him, we're one with God. And 1 Corinthians 6:17 says, "He that is joined to the Lord is one spirit." We're one with Christ, we're one with God. That's why Jesus says, "Come and sit with me in my throne as I sit in the Father's throne." In eternity, Christ will be in the Father's throne and we will be in Christ's throne, therefore in the Father's throne. We will in a very real sense be lost in a relationship of eternal intimacy with God the Father, God the Son, and God the Holy Spirit. Who is the source, then, of our inheritance? Who is the source, the one to whom we give the praise? We wouldn't bless God if He hadn't given it to us. If you had earned your inheritance by works, why would you bless God? If you had gained your inheritance through a preacher, why would you bless God? If you had been given your inheritance through somebody who witnessed to you, why would you bless God? If you had received your inheritance by your own ability to understand Scripture, why would you bless God? We bless God because He is the source. And He is the source who is the God and Father of our Lord Jesus Christ. And apart from the work of Christ, God couldn't be the source because we couldn't get the inheritance. So, we have a gift, an inheritance given to us as a free gift because we have been made children of God. How so? The end of verse 1, we were chosen according to the predetermined love relationship of God the Father through the sanctifying, saving work of the Spirit. God chose us to be children, and when He chose us to be children, He therefore chose to give us an eternal inheritance. He's the source. And you see, that's why Peter calls for praise. Praise the God who's the source of your eternal inheritance. Let me tell you something. It isn't right. It is a sin, I believe, of massive proportions to live a thankless life. It is a sin not to be ever and always praising God, blessing God, adoring God, honoring God, extolling God, worshiping God for your eternal inheritance of which He is the sole source through Christ. Do you have a thankful heart? I mean a constantly thankful heart. I hope you do. Let's share together in a word of prayer. Father, we thank You for the way in which You have revealed to us Your generosity and Your goodness. We thank You for the absolutely unending and eternal mercies which You have poured out upon us due to nothing which we have done. And we want to come to You in praise. We want to come to You in adoration. We want to thank You for the gift that You have given to us. We praise You, Lord, for our eternal inheritance. And Lord, we pray that our praise might go beyond just a moment's thought, that it might go beyond just a breath or two. We pray, Lord, that it might linger with us so that we remember day in and day out to offer You our praise. And Lord, if there is in any of our hearts a spirit of ingratitude, a spirit of discontent, a spirit that rejects praise, forgive us, cleanse us, fill our hearts with joy. Lord, help us to be faithful to render to You what You are due. No matter how deep the trouble, no matter how anxious the heart, may we be filled with praise. We pray in Christ's name. Amen.
6: 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Now for the entire Grace to You staff, I'm Phil Johnson. 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
8: The moon doesn't make its own light. It reflects the sun. That's not a flaw. That's the point. We don't have to manufacture hope. We don't have to perform peace. We don't have to glow by sheer determination. We reflect what we receive. So stay close to Christ. Let His mercy shape your words. Let His truth steady your heart. Let His light show up in you. The Cornerstone. Part of your mix, part of your life.
9: American Family News, I'm Robert Thornton. Country singer Dolly Parton passed away today at the age of 80. Here's Fox's William Lajeunesse.
10: We know her as a singer with 11 Grammy Awards, but we forget about the 3 Emmy Awards, Academy Awards, Golden Globes, and a Tony on Broadway. When she was growing up, her mother apparently is the one who gave her the gift of musical instruments, banjo, fiddle, mandolin, guitars. Apparently, they had these around the house all the time. She moved from country music in the 70s to crossover stuff with Olivia Newton-John, Linda Ronstadt, collaborating with Elton John, Sheryl Crow, Miley Cyrus. And then, of course, lately, she's had a residency in Las Vegas. The recent health problems caused her to cancel some of those appearances.
9: Parton wrote hundreds of songs, including classics like Jolene, Coat of Many Colors, and I Will Always Love You. That totaled more than 100 million worldwide sales and more than 1 billion online streams. President Donald Trump ordered flags to be flown at half-staff for a week in honor of the late singer. Canada has pledged to roll out dollar-for-dollar counter-tariffs on scores of U.S. goods next month in response to President Donald Trump's latest import taxes, which have plunged the North American neighbors deeper into a bitter trade war. Ottawa released a list of more than 700 targets today. Beginning September 8th, Canada's government says it will impose steeper import taxes on goods ranging from fish and cheese to smartphones and steel imported from the United States. The Institute for Family Studies released a recent report that maps where young people ages 22 to 29 are getting married. Dr. Wendy Wong is director of research at the Institute for Family Studies and was a guest on Washington Watch.
11: A lot of young people these days, when they're looking for a spouse, they're thinking they want to go to the big cities like New York City, LA. But in fact, these areas are not where marriages happen. So where you find most marriages today, number one is Provo, Utah. And then, you know, a lot of places in the middle America.
9: She said religious affiliation is important.
11: If you look at where the share of the married young adults are highest, and the top area is Utah County, where, you know, we know there's a lot of Mormons. And then also another area that's in Lakewood, New Jersey. So that's where, you know, you find the largest Orthodox Jews there.
9: Wong also said college education was also a factor. A leading author on neurodiversity is calling on churches and communities to rethink how they view autism. More from AFN's Chris Woodward.
12: During an appearance on American Family Radio, author Kathy Hoopman said the medical community's standard terminology often misses the mark when describing people on the autism spectrum.
13: The autism community really take offense to the word disorder, because a disorder means something that's wrong or broken or needs to be fixed. And really, these people are on the spectrum are different, not broken.
12: Hoopman emphasized that because no two autistic individuals are alike, parents and ministry leaders must adapt their approach when teaching children about faith and life. Instead of traditional eye-to-eye instructional settings, she suggested creating low-pressure environments.
13: Often these kids don't like the confrontation of eye-to-eye contact. So sitting them one-on-one, looking at them, going, look, darling, this is what it says, is not the best way. It might be great if you're in a car when they don't have to look at you and you can just chat.
12: When it comes to local congregations, Hoopman noted that simple adjustments like allowing noise-canceling earphones or giving autistic youth technical roles can make a world of difference in helping them feel included.
13: And that might be all that's needed to allow that child to come into that community.
9: Stocks were up today. The Dow was up 160. The S&P added 24. The NASDAQ rose 171. West Texas Intermediate crude was down to about $81 a barrel. See more news at AFN.net.
14: Across America, live, this is Point of View. And now, Kirby Anderson.
15: Thank you for joining us. It's the Friday weekend edition. We are grateful that you can join us today. Of course, it's back to school for many of you, but I might mention, especially having been out on the West Coast, that school doesn't start till after Labor Day. And I've always sort of thought that there should be sort of this philosophy throughout the universe that school should not start till after Labor Day. But some of your kids are in school. Some are about to go back to school. So we're going to be talking about that. A very good piece by Cal Thomas. We, of course, have all sorts of comments being made about some of the leftist proposals. Charles Cook gets us into that. Fake polls, I think we saw that over the last couple of weeks, which we are certainly going to warn you about. We will, as I mentioned earlier in the week, talk about online sports betting, some of the sports betting which has gotten out of hand, as well as we will spend a little bit of time talking about Iran. And I will just acknowledge that we just crossed $40 trillion in national debt. At the same time, the bond market broke, and it came to the point where no one wanted to buy our treasuries. And, well, Scott Bessent said, I guess we'll have to buy our own treasuries. So we will probably spend more time talking about those economic issues on Monday, but they are certainly relevant as well. Around the roundtable, we have Liberty McCarter. And, of course, she's the co-host and host of Point of View, as well as the host of Know Why podcast, including one of those we've posted for you to watch later if you have time. And Holly Randall is, again, counsel with First Liberty Institute. And Liberty, if nothing else, we always like to start out with some of these First Liberty conversations. And I think we have a victory, don't we?
16: Yeah, I was really happy to read this. Of course, I'm glad that you guys also make your victories public, because there's so many of these things that people wouldn't even realize were becoming issues for people. And so now you realize, okay, there can be victory if something like this happens to me. And I was just surprised again at how often employers want to claim undue hardship to accommodate religious liberty requests. And so this is about a Forest Service officer who was requesting a Sabbath exemption. So tell us about him.
17: Yeah, what's cool about this case is that it has kind of three steps of First Liberty in it. You mentioned the words undue hardship, and for a long time, the United States Supreme Court interpreted that standard. That's an employer can deny a religious accommodation to an employee if it would impose an undue hardship on the business. For many, many years, the Supreme Court defined that term to be like the lowest possible barrier. If it even made the employer have to lift barely a finger, that religious accommodation would be denied, which is kind of crazy because the word undue hardship, like, you, that means something. Uh-huh. There's some adjectives in
16: the
17: there.
16: Dictionary, maybe it
17: right,
16: means something.
17: Yeah. So years ago, First Liberty had a case. I say years ago, 3 years ago, First Liberty had a case called Groff versus DeJoy. And we went to the court and we said, the definition of this term needs to be fixed. We need to make it actually a protective standard for employees of faith. And the Supreme Court agreed in a 9-0 opinion, which is incredible, and said, no, undue hardship means it has to impose a substantial cost to the business as a whole. So not just that department, not just the, you know, that individual employee's boss, to the whole company. So what we're seeing now is the fruit of that win, essentially. And this case with the press release that you mentioned is one of those cases. Adam Demert, Forest Service officer, wants to have a Sabbath off. He attends two church services on Sundays and says, I can't be at work that day. The Forest Service Department originally denied that accommodation. And then we said, oh, hold on. This is not a substantial cost to the operation of this agency as a whole. And Adam's willing to work on Sundays in emergency situations, right? If the forest is burning down, you probably need people to stop the fire. Okay. Mm-hmm. So that really kind of took the wind out of any of the sails they had to prove this is any sort of burden on us. And so we're incredibly thankful to the Department of Agriculture for granting this accommodation. And I said three steps. So Groff is step one. Adam Demert is step two, essentially the fruit of that. And then step three is just more cases like this, more examples. You mentioned we put those press releases out. That's because we want people to see them and we want them to know if I'm in this situation, there's people gaining victory over this. And so we want to empower other employees of faith to do the same.
16: Yeah. It seems like sometimes employers maybe just don't want to mess with figuring it out. But one of the things that I just really struck me in the press release was that this had been an unfilled position before he was hired, right? So they didn't have anybody working on Sundays or any of the days that he currently works. But now all of a sudden, because he wants Sundays off, then they can't accommodate that.
17: Right. And that's, I mean, business and employers, they make the world go round. We all love our jobs, but sometimes it does take a little prodding to get them to be creative and say, hey, engage in this process with me. How do we solve this problem? How can you accommodate my religious beliefs and we still keep business going and up and running? And so this is one of those situations where it had already sort of been demonstrated we didn't really need somebody in there in that time because the position was vacant. And so that helped make that sort of collaborative process between employer and employee possible.
15: I thought I might have fun for just a minute, because sometimes when you try to teach Latin, I know that you're probably doing that at your home school and things like that, or teach the class at school, they say, why do I need to know Latin? De minimis was one
17: de minimis,
15: of the... Go ahead, explain how that relates to this case.
17: We didn't learn a lot of Latin in my public school. We can talk about this later. So most of my Latin is legal terms that I learned in law school, but de minimis, the word you use, that used to be the standard for denying an accommodation. If it was going to, the definition of undue hardship was that if it imposed a de minimis burden on the company. So that really empowered employers to be in a deny, deny, deny mode, because, I mean, we can all think of something that meets the definition of de minimis, right? If that inconveniences a person even slightly. So the sales, the winds have really changed from has to be de minimis to substantial cost to the business. And that's incredibly protective of people of faith.
15: Just before we take a break, if you receive some of the material from First Liberty, and I do, they were talking about one of the cases you're bringing before the Supreme Court. Can you speak to that?
17: Yeah, we have a record number of cert petitions at the Supreme Court. So we're all being really prayerful about what's going to happen with those. But we filed one just yesterday for a set of families in California that, like so many of our cases, just want to be treated equally by the state. So we're eagerly anticipating what's going to happen with that one. The court has made a lot of great strides, especially in the education arena, on treating religious schools, religious entities equally in cases like another one of First Liberty's, Carson versus Macon, where they said, you can't deny school vouchers to this family that wants to use them at a religious school. So it's kind of a follow-up on some of those issues that we have been working really hard on and the court has been responding really well to. So we are very hopeful for what's going to happen.
15: Going to take a break, and when we come back, school has started for many of you, or will start shortly, and Cal Thomas has some comments about that. Also, Larry Sand, who's been on the program with us, along with, of course, Cal Thomas, wrote a piece, and we talked about the other day, Escaping the Educational Industrial Complex, and I certainly wanted to get Liberty's comments about that, because we've talked about homeschooling, and it also gets into some other issues as well. But if you are concerned about what is being taught in your kids or your grandkids' school, I think Cal Thomas will reinforce some of the concerns, and so we'll come in, get into the issue of school choice, which, of course, is also a religious liberty issue. So we will certainly have lots to talk about in the terms of education. So stay tuned. We'll have more right after this.

0: Can evolution explain the design of bird eggs? Find out next on today's Creation Moment. And now, here's our Creation Moment's host, Ian Taylor.
1: The creation is literally filled with millions of what those who believe in evolution call happy coincidences. But when you encounter millions of instances of what appear to be thoughtful design, the obvious conclusion is that there must be a designer. Take the example of birds' eggs. The shape of the egg makes it strong. This strength comes in handy in a busy nest. Mum and dad are coming and going, and they turn the eggs periodically during incubation. But all eggs are not equally egg shape. There is a pattern to their shapes. Birds like robins that build a dish-shaped nest tend to lay eggs that are more round in shape. Screech owls, which lay their eggs at the bottom of a hole in a tree, also have round-shaped eggs. But birds like the killdeer barely build any kind of nest, and many of these are on the ground, where round eggs could roll away. For this reason, birds such as the killdeer lay much more sharply pointed eggs, which are designed to pivot on their small end. Likewise, eggs that are laid where predators are not likely to see them are usually pale or solid in colour, but eggs laid out in the open are camouflaged. Moreover, baby birds like the bluebird that hatch in protected nests tend to be naked, blind and helpless. But the unprotected killdeer hatchling are ready to leave the nest within minutes of hatching. All coincidences? Well, it seems more scientific to say that here we have a few of the many fingerprints of our wise creator.
2: 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And be sure to join us next time for another Creation Moment, proclaiming evidence of God's truth.
3: 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The Bible says something else flies away, just like that. 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
5: Our word for today comes from Nehemiah chapter 13, verse 21. "Then I warned them and said to them, 'Why do you spend the night around the wall? If you do so again, I will lay hands on you.' From that time on, they came no more on the Sabbath." Well, Nehemiah had left Jerusalem, went back to the king in Babylon, and when he returned, he found that all of the reforms previously put in place were abandoned, including honoring the Sabbath. Foreign merchants showed up at the city gates to sell on the Sabbath. Well, we can tell here Nehemiah was a man of action. And while our actions in the New Testament are different than the Old Testament, our battles are against not against flesh and blood, but against principalities, against powers, against the rulers of the darkness of this age. But we still must act. And we must confront spiritual compromise. Compromise that puts our freedom and our future at risk. To find out more about our journey through the Bible, go to frc.org/Bible.
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7: Pepperdine Good School is in session, and there are a lot of people raising some very significant questions. I have had Larry Sander on the program, and he points out that if you look at the latest survey, 56% of parents believe K-12 education is on the wrong track. I wonder why. Well, it turns out that if you look at what is called the National Assessment of Education Progress, many people call that the nation's report card. It's not the report card I wanted to give to my parents. 12th grade students scored lowest in reading and math in decades. 45% of high school seniors scored below basic in math, and 32%, at least a third, below basic in English and reading. And so we certainly have not been able to produce quality students. Some of that maybe is the pandemic and the lockdown. But I've said before, Liberty, that sometimes people will even put up with some of the bias in the schools, the anti-Christian bias. If we were producing a good educational product, we're not even producing that.
8: No, I mean, I see this all the time, especially in comments online and things like that. You know, there's always somebody who wants to has a bone to pick with homeschoolers or something like that. And you just see these parents who are like, look, I don't want my kid going to a school where the majority are graduating not proficient in the basics. And so this is not hard. I really appreciated the point in the article that you posted here from Town Hall, where Cal Thomas notes that, hey, competition is a good thing. And so

0: This petition concerns homeschooling. We have a case right now in Oklahoma about whether religious institutions can operate charter schools because we want students to have access to quality education providers. And a lot of state laws, including Oklahoma, prevent those individuals or organizations from operating charter schools. And then, of course, we have our typical like slate of cases of all the nonsense at public schools. So we really see religious liberty issues in all these arenas. But one of the ways, like I mentioned, the court has been moving in a positive direction is not excluding religious institutions or religious organizations from generally available public benefits. So we just talked during the break about the Texas school choice. So that's a great example of ways that families are able to take advantage of benefits, like returning their own tax dollars to them to be able to educate their children as they please, which to me sounds like logic, but you get big groups, big teachers unions, big education industrial complex industries, educrats, as some people call them, that want to funnel all money toward secular public schools. And so the court has done a great job. And even let's give credit to state legislatures that have made a lot of positive strides for school choice in the past few years, expanding options like Texas, like Oklahoma. Those are the ones I'm familiar with. They have done a great job to make sure that kids have access to quality schools regardless of where they live.
1: Let me pick up on that for just a minute, because yesterday and even on Tuesday, I had guests talking about energy, and they had a map of the country and showed which are the places where energy is cheapest. And you have a map at First Liberty that shows which particular states have the greatest amount of religious liberty in terms of some of these issues. Education is one of those. And so you can go to the website and find that out, can't you?
0: Yeah. And you're going to hit now just like my Oklahoma roots. Energy is great for the economy in those places. And it often, I think this is an unscientific survey, but in my observations, states that are investing in energy and making that a priority often have more freedom of things like school choice, and because they're willing to generate that tax revenue and then give it back to their people to make sure that parents can send their families to Christian schools or access Christian homeschool resources or whatever religion. Really, they're not going to discriminate, but that's, yeah, you're pairing my two. I think energy is an economy-driving industry, and when the economy is doing well, people have more access to freedom, and that means religious freedom. So,
1: yeah. Number one, I think, was Arkansas, wasn't it?
0: That's right. Yeah, that's Sarah Huckabee Sanders doing a great
1: that's
0: job.
1: Right.
2: Yeah, you know, this is, I would encourage churches or any Christian organizations listening to take advantage of these wins, especially look up the Religious Liberty Index, see how the religious liberty for educational issues is in your state. Because something that I'm really convicted of is that as Christians, we should be concerned with the education of children. People often think about Christian education as like, okay, well, you know, a class about the Bible or Christianity, but all education has Christians should care about, because it's teaching kids to use their brains, which God gave us, to learn about creation, which he gave us. And so we should be invested in well-educated kids. And Kirby, you said something a minute ago. Parents might be willing to dismiss some anti-Christian bias if they felt like their kids were at least getting a good education. Think about the flip side. Think about secular families who might be willing to send their kids to a religious school or a church charter school if they knew their kids were actually going to be well educated. So I think there's a real opportunity for churches here to step into that gap, because so many families are dissatisfied, and you are seeing things like school choice and religious liberty, backing from First Liberty Institute and things like that with school choice to make that, you know, an option for more people.
0: And the good thing there is that churches have, right, a biblical command to be excellent and do excellent work.
2: Right.
0: And the government does not have that. So regardless of your personal religious belief, if you want your child to have a good education, a Christian school or a school that's under a biblical command to do excellent might be a great place to teach your kid reading, writing, and arithmetic.
2: Yeah, absolutely.
1: Well, again, you just mentioned a minute ago this whole idea that some people are critical of homeschools, and you take that personally because you were homeschooled and you are homeschooled.
2: I think I turned out okay.
1: And the article I posted by Larry Sand has the link, and you've seen it before, but it's worth mentioning again. Recent nationwide studies show that homeschool students score well above the national average in reading, language, math, social studies, and science. Well, that sounds pretty good to me, and I think it illustrates, again,

0: And that, of course, part of the parents that are more involved are probably also going to do a better job. But even in other circumstances, with charter schools, Christian schools, and a variety of others, we always see that if there's any, as Cal Thomas talks about, competition and a motivation to improve, you see that that's a better way to educate the next generation.
1: Yeah. You know what? On Monday, I actually talked about something that was in the Wall Street Journal that I didn't realize, but it was super interesting that in the 1940 school year, there were almost 120,000 local school districts. And then there began a consolidation effort that lasted several decades. And it kind of coincided with the rise of teachers' unions really becoming a powerful institution. And today, there are only 13,000 local school districts in the United States. So even in terms of the public schools, we've lost a lot of competition because instead of them being really rooted in these smaller local communities with local control, there you have these sprawling school districts often across huge cities where teachers' unions are pulling the strings a lot of times, not really with the local community's interest in mind. And so people are responding to that in their own ways, trying to make that competition again.
0: I would encourage you to go back and listen to that Monday broadcast because that certainly documented that. And one other one I thought I'd mention, since I grew up in the San Francisco Bay Area, this one still makes me smile. Roll your eyes, probably a better way to say it. The teachers union in San Francisco went on strike back in February. They thought it was going to be a long strike. It ended up being 4 days. But the United Educators of San Francisco didn't just walk off the job. They emailed all the parents urging them to not do any at-home learning. And they did so because any educational progress the families made independently would actually weaken the union's bargaining position.
1: What?
0: I'm not making this up. And this
2: do
0: is
2: not read
1: so
2: your
1: you
2: children.
1: Have teachers unions. Yeah.
2: Do not read to your kids.
1: Telling parents not to educate their kids.
0: Because ultimately, if they actually showed no difference when the teachers were in or the teachers were out, that would hurt their bargaining position.
1: Wow.
0: And I put that with, of course, the Cal Thomas one about, you know, the public school system may be the last and largest remaining monopoly in this country.
1: Yeah.
0: And, of course, so we have a booklet coming out on capitalism in which I say, yes, one of the arguments against capitalism is monopolies, but oftentimes monopolies are due to either too much government or too little government. And in some cases, that is certainly the case. But the case out of San Francisco just had to make me smile.
1: That's hilarious.
0: We don't want you teaching your kids, because if they do just as well when we're on strike, then we're going to lose our bargaining position.
1: Wait, so parents can teach their children?
2: I'm going to teach them even more now.
0: It's a great story, and it's documented in the article by Larry Sand, came out yesterday, and of course the Cal Thomas one today. We have other things to talk about. We're having a lot of fun. We'll be back right after this.
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4: 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A bridge over troubled waters. 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
3: You You are listening to Point of View. 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And now, here again is Kirby Anderson.
0: Back once again, perhaps you've seen that a political cartoon has somebody looking at a ballot and has two boxes. One that says common sense, you can check that box. The other says communism, and you can check that box. And what we're starting to see is a number of people that are saying, if you vote for common sense, then you're probably not going to vote for some of these democratic socialists or very leftist progressives coming up with ideas. Charles Cook addresses that. Leftist zealots just can't admit when their schemes don't work. And the first one he talks about is Ro Khanna, who is the representative in the state of California, and it's the idea of a wealth tax. Now, last week, Holly, you were here, and you might remember when we talked about the piece by Betsy McCoy, who actually was the lieutenant governor of the state of New York. Later on, Kate, really a great deal of fame because she was the one that started talking about the Clinton health care plan, Hillary care, and all that. Lately, she's been writing about tax the rich. And I know you don't like this, but in Rhode Island, where I was the other day, they have the Taylor Swift tax, which I know you love Taylor Swift, but Taylor Swift has a mansion right there, and that's the case. You also have In Connecticut, they have a mansion tax. Washington, D.C. has a tax. California has Proposition 40. And it's all about, we just need to tax these wealthy people without the reality that as soon as you do that, you're going to chase every one of them out of the state, don't you think?
2: Yeah, I had a conversation, actually, I'll have to give credit with my coworker this morning, Cliff. He said, the problem with all of this sort of tax the rich desire for socialism is that we have lost the idea of, like, thou shalt not covet. He was like, we need to bring back the idea of, like,
0: 10th commandment.
2: Covetousness is bad. Because the origin, you know, and jealousy has kind of become our modern synonym for it, but it's not quite exactly, I think, what that's getting at. Because he was explaining that, you know, it's because people want what others have and aren't willing to sort of take the efforts to get it on their own merit. And then you get these ideas like, well, we'll just tax Taylor Swift until she sells her mansion because she doesn't want to be subject to that tax anymore, which is inevitably going to happen. And then who do we point the finger at? The middle class? That's going to get nobody nowhere for, you know, lack of good grammar there I'm having. It's my public school education. But I don't know. I think that's just we've got this level of, like, jealousy in society that's leading us to these horrible ideas.
0: Well, again, tax the rich sounds good until you realize that even if you could get the money, only about 2.7% of a billionaire's assets are liquid enough. They might be jewelry or homes or luxuries. Everything else tied up in stocks. And later in this piece, you'll even talk about Mark Cuban, who's hardly a Trump fan, just about the opposite, and pretty much a Democrat, has had questions about Ro Khanna and some of the things being said. And I just think even within the Democratic Party right now, Liberty, they're just people saying this is the wrong way to go, because even as Betsy McCoy points out, you can talk about one income tax scheme that was supposed to be temporary and only was going to tax the rich. It's 35 years later now, it's still in effect, and it now has seven brackets, and it's reaching into the middle class, because once the rich leave, the middle class have to pick up the pieces, and that's you and me.
1: Mm-hmm. You know, I think I'm trying to understand, you know, why they keep pushing for policies or supposed solutions that don't work. They're not working. They haven't worked in the past. And I really think a lot of it comes down to just ideology. And as we become more secular, then really a political ideology kind of replaces that zeal that used to be reserved for religious beliefs. And so whether it's about, you know, taxing the rich or climate change activism, these different examples, when you read interviews with people who've kind of come out of those movements, they will say, if I said, wait a minute, that seems like that's not going to work, or like the science doesn't match up or the numbers don't add up there, they're told to shut up, basically, and say, you can't question that. And so I wonder if they're just saying, you know, this is the ideology. This is my truth, is that I feel like, you know, because of covetousness or whatever, billionaires need to be taxed and this is going to fix everything. And even when it's like, you can feel how you want about billionaires, but if it's not working to fix the economy, it's not working. So why are you continuing to, you know, push for that unless there's some other reason, which I think is, you know, ideological zeal that's kind of at the root of a lot of it.
0: Well, again, one of the things that I thought was interesting is we've talked the other day, Holly, when we had you and Dr. Matthews in last Friday about, well, they'll leave and go to another state. Well, I found this. The Democratic Socialists of America, they have a magazine. I wouldn't subscribe to it, but apparently in the magazine,
2: opposition
0: they
2: research?
0: Do say that the fight to tax the rich will go on to, and this is a direct quote, there is not a single state that is a safe haven, unquote. So you, I think, have a pretty good idea of what they want to actually achieve if they can.
2: You're seeing this, I mean, just using Texas again as a case study, the economic growth in our state, people are drawn to the freedom that we have here.
1: They're really drawn to it, and my town can account for that.
2: Yeah, once they have to live through their first 110-degree summer, they may want to go, you know, move out as we're all suffering. But even... stuff like the, what are they calling it, Y'all Street, because people want out of Wall Street.
1: Yeah.
2: They're bringing money and investment to Texas, and Texas is making that a priority. And so I think you're seeing, hopefully, solutions to prevent that. But you have to, like, beg people, when you move here, don't bring your politics with you. if we drove you out of California and Connecticut and you came here looking for... freedom. Do not vote the way you used to vote. Learn.
1: Yeah, I have friends or people that I knew, you know, from different things in the past. And, you know, we'll keep up on Facebook. And, you know, maybe from the West Coast or from Seattle, they've moved to Texas, to the, you know, kind of North Texas, Dallas area. And it's just funny the things they'll post kind of in a positive culture shock, like, wouldn't believe how cheap this was. You wouldn't believe how free. There's American flags hanging in the Walmart. They're just so unabashedly patriotic here. And it's like, yes, welcome to God's country. But yeah, I mean, economically too, I know a lot of people who just, you know, they move for the opportunity because there's so much more opportunity for economic advancement and prosperity whenever you allow the freedom. And then it does trickle down and make a lot of people more prosperous too.
0: Well, one of the other pictures here is not only Ro Khanna, but also Zohran Mamdani. And he, the other day, identified one of the five boroughs where they're going to put a city grocery store. And the point, I guess, is to try to reduce costs. But there's a problem, and I think we've talked about this before, because if you can, and he was hoping to reduce costs by 30%, you know what's going to happen. It's going to have a black market. People are going to go in, buy those groceries, and sell them somewhere else. So the only way to get around that is to have people show an ID before they want to buy groceries. And that would at least cover the people outside of the city. But then the people inside the city, well, they could show an ID. So that wouldn't work. So then you also have to limit the amount of groceries. So imagine going to your HEB or your Albertsons or your Kroger's or whatever, and you have to show an ID to buy the groceries, and you only are limited the kind of groceries you can have. That sounds a lot like socialism.
2: There's going to be a black market for spicy mustard, and you may be participating in it because I know that's what you like on your sandwich after last week. That would be crazy.
1: It wasn't ID, according to the quote here. It was a library card-esque system.
0: Okay. All right.
1: But yeah, the way they tried to frame that, I'm
0: sure,
1: like, oh,
0: that's
1: no,
0: still
1: no.
0: An ID.
1: All of a sudden, I think maybe they realized, like with the voter ID, some of the hypocrisy, library card-esque.
2: Yeah.
1: So we're going to go with that. But what really got me is, I think it was another of Mamdani's staffers that was being interviewed. Basically, like, what if this puts out like the local, you know, bodega owner that's right next door? And the response is, well, maybe they shouldn't have been in that business.
0: Yes.
1: And it's like, whoa, do you not care about...
0: No.
1: I thought we liked bodegas in New York City. Like,
2: right.
1: I thought that was who we were standing up for, the little guy. But now it's just, how dare the little guy have, you know, dreamed of starting a business for themselves.
0: Pretty amazing. If people don't understand the spicy mustard quote, you can see my commentary today, because I pointed out that one of these studies, and this comes actually from a Berkeley group as far as I can tell, they did a comparison of a grocery store in East Berlin to a grocery store in West Berlin. And this is, of course, Germany, where you would probably have lots of different kinds of mustard. Well, in East Berlin, only 3,000 products out on the shelves, some of them pretty inferior, and only one kind of mustard, not even spicy mustard. Over in West Berlin, more than 7,000 different products, cheaper and better quality because they're competing with other grocery stores. And you have just a perfect example, which, again, for the younger generation, they won't remember. But if you look at it in history, country, just 30 miles apart, two different grocery stores, two different stores, because one is actually determined, the prices are determined by the Politburo in Moscow. And these are the products, and you have to be happy with those products. And the one in West Berlin, this is the free market.
2: We have to do something with those library cards now that we can't use them to teach our children to read at home. So let's take them to the grocery store.
1: Yeah. It's not an ID, though.
0: Not an ID. Nevertheless, this piece by Charles Cook, we always appreciate his wisdom. And he takes on a couple of the leftist leaders. When we come back, though, I thought we might get into these fake polls. They've been way off. Why? We'll talk about that right after this.

0: Welcome to today's encouragement from Our Daily Bread. God Sees All was written by Leslie Coe and read by Stephen Tabor.
1: Michael couldn't help laughing as Grace hid behind a menu. They were playing a game of hide-and-seek at the table in a cafe while waiting for the food. The 5-year-old thought that if she couldn't see her father, then he couldn't see her. It seemed silly at the time, but as Michael reflected on the situation later, he realized it contained an important lesson. Do we believe we can hide our sins from God? Do we think that if we can't see Him, then He can't see us? In Amos 9, this same point is made when God, speaking through the prophet, warns Israel not to think they can escape judgment for their sins. Though they hide themselves, I will hunt them down. He said, I will keep my eye on them. Nothing escapes the eyes of the all-seeing, all-knowing God. But the warning also came with a message of hope. In verses 11 through 15, God promises restoration. I will restore David's fallen shelter. I will repair its broken walls. After suffering the consequences of their sin, God's people would be restored and given bountiful blessings. Just as God sees our failings, He also sees our repentance, and He's ready to forgive and restore. As we draw comfort from this truth, let's hold on tightly to our holy and righteous God, who is full of mercy and grace. Today's encouragement was provided by Our Daily Bread Ministries.
2: A ministry helping men is being forced to stop. What's happening? Stay tuned.
3: 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Here's attorney David Gibbs Jr.
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5: Back once again in studio with us, Liberty McCarter, as well as Holly Randall. One of the articles I've posted here, don't fall for fake polls. And if you have been watching, I'll use Michigan as an example, because our listeners in Michigan know that almost every poll had Abdul El-Saib with a double-digit lead over Haley Stevens, and that was very close. Most thought that in Wisconsin, Francesca Hong... I'm glad she's not going to actually get elected, was going to win. And so some of these polls are so far off. So I wanted to go around the roundtable and get some comments, but let me just do my routine comment about the fact that if you've taken statistics, and I've even had to take enough statistics and live to tell about it, to know that if you actually do a 3-day poll of 1,000 people that are proportioned over the 3,000 counties of adults, you can, with certain statistical accuracy, say that poll is accurate 19 out of 20 times. which is, again, when we talk about 95% confidence. The problem has been, in the past, polling the right people. In the old days, when everybody had a corded phone, that was really easy. Now it's a little more difficult with that. And, of course, the real poll that you want is likely voters. It's always hard to get a little bit of a handle on who's going to vote in the primaries. But there's also some other problems, and that is what's called social desirability bias. That is, when a person asks you, you sort of get the sense of the answer they want, and so you might say that. It's even been referred to as the Bradley effect or the Clinton effect. The Bradley effect was Tom Bradley, who was an African-American, lost in 1982, even though he's ahead of the polls in Los Angeles, because nobody wanted to say they weren't going to vote for an African-American. Same thing happened to Hillary Clinton in 2016. Mm-hmm. Nobody really wanted to say, well, I'm not going to vote for the first woman candidate for president. So there are some problems with these polls, but I thought we'd go around the roundtable for just a minute. I think both of you read some things. Liberty, what's your thoughts? Because Jeffrey Blahar says some of these are just fake polls, and we need to have a lot more discernment and recognize that some of these people are putting out polls to try to drive the conversation, don't you think?
6: Yeah, I mean, this, first of all, I didn't know if the trust crisis could get any worse, but but here we are. And so this is so fascinating. And I think a lot of people were a little surprised, especially with some of these candidates saying, wow, they're leading by that much. And then you had one of them, one of the supposed polling companies, Median Strategies, just was releasing fake polls. And then afterwards said that it was conducting a social experiment. So, again, we have to be discerning and look for names that have been around for a really long time that we can, you know, trust that, you know, some polling organizations that have name recognition. But what concerns me is whether we're going to see more of these pop-up fake polling, because there's the concern here that's mentioned in the article is that it is an experiment to see, is it going to affect prediction markets? I know we're going to talk a little bit about betting and everything.
5: Sure, right after the break.
6: So, yeah. but that could, I mean, that could affect people's decision, because sometimes polling does, or it could affect, you know, whether or not somebody even goes to the polls if they think that, oh, well, it's, you know, so in the bag already by this other candidate that my vote, people already struggle with thinking that their vote doesn't count. So, yeah, this is just one more thing to add to the mix that I think is going to make people a little cynical.
7: I've never taken a statistics class, but another thing that I have never done is answer a phone call from a pollster. I don't know if you have ever done participated in this.
6: If I don't know the number, I'm not answering.
7: Yeah.
6: That's a millennial thing.
7: The polls are like a weird spin. I think I said this last week. They're just like a weird thing to me because I've never answered the phone and been like, I am planning to vote for. But what I did do while you were talking is open up ChatGPT and asked it, create a poll for a local election with results for me regarding the Oklahoma governor's race, because I know that's ongoing. And it has given me it's labeling it hypothetical, barely, but it has now given me poll results for an outcome of an election with candidates that are not yet selected, right? There's still a runoff for who's going to be the primary candidate. So it's this, I mean, I could very easily take this and I could say, hey, point of view, I've got a poll for the governor of Oklahoma
6: breaking news,
7: and suddenly it's not hypothetical anymore. So I think...
6: Wow.
7: It's scary what we can do. I probably need to tell my AI monitor computer guy that was fake and never do that again for me. If you're listening, AI, please fix it. But it's scary that, it looks real. It knows who the candidates could be, even though they're not picked yet. So,
6: and the scary thing about that, and this was another point made too, is that, like, okay, we've always needed discernment. But the lies can spread so much quicker than ever because of social media and algorithms. So you could post that and somebody out there is going to be smart enough to know that, like, wait a second, this hasn't happened yet. We don't actually know this is. There's something suspect here. But by the time that has happened, millions of people might have seen it if it went viral.
7: Right.
6: And then you know what doesn't go viral? Corrections.
5: Right.
6: So it just
7: or
6: misinformation
7: actually
6: can
7: answering
6: spread.
7: The phone to participate in real polls.
6: Right.
7: Then you never get the information.
6: Yeah.
7: Yeah.
5: And I do have people sometimes, so we haven't been opening up the phones lately, but we are going to start doing that. And I've had people call in the same thing, says, I have never participated in a poll all of my life, you know, and that, of course, recognizing that you're only looking for 1,000 people out of 300 million. Of course, you obviously have low odds of doing that, but that's one of the other questions that people have had about that. And I just think it is helpful to begin to, as we mentioned just a minute ago, think through where I find my trusted sources. And for just a minute, let's talk about that. Because years ago, when we had the USA Radio Network, for a while, people in the news business, and I'm thinking of John Clemens and all sorts of other people, said, okay, which polls have worked the best? And for a long time, they were conservative pollsters, Rasmussen and Zogby. Now, let's give credit on the other side. I think probably the best liberal pollster would be Nate Silver. And he was the one who kind of began to be the wonder kind, because in 2016, if I remember right, he accurately predicted the outcome in 49 of the 50 states, and he was the one that predicted that Trump was going to beat Hillary Clinton. So there are a few of them out there, but here's the other thing to pay attention to. Some of these are online polls. If you have an online poll, well, that is not even a statistically representative poll. So I think, again, back to buyer beware, and certainly, as Liberty said, we got enough of a trust factor with whether or not my vote actually counts because of some of the voter fraud issues we've talked about. But then when you can't even trust the polls either, as I said before, the only poll really matters, it's going to happen in November.
6: Yeah. So, hey, don't be discouraged by anything you see online, because even the official ones, you know, get it wrong a lot of times, like in 2016 and things like that. But just go vote. Do your research. Look at the candidate for yourself. Go vote, because it matters. And like, that's when it counts.
5: Well, and I think we might just talk about whether or not we should wager on any of that. So we're going to talk about that after the break.
7: Oh, my.
5: We have, of course, already posted some things about gambling. I'll hold up our little booklet on gambling. One of the reasons I did this was because of the issue, really just the significant issue of sports gambling. So after the break, we're going to get into this in some detail, because, first of all, we are posting the Know Why podcast on online sports betting that Liberty did. I have an athlete here who's probably thought about sports and sports gambling and just the fact that you can bet on just about anything. So we're going to get into that as well. So if you find yourself wanting to learn a little bit more about some of these topics, feel free to go to the website. We have a link to, of course, First Liberty Institute. We have, of course, the information about religious accommodation back to the schools. Leftist schemes don't work and don't fall for fake polls. And if you think that's enough, we're only half done, because we have some coming up here on, of course, what's going on in Iran, and, of course, some commentary and a variety of other issues as well. So let's take a break. And if you haven't already taken the time to get the commentaries, you have Pentadexter's commentary, my commentary, and, of course, we still have our Take Action on the Flock cameras. All of it available at the website, pointofview.net. Let's take a break. We'll be back with more right after this.
8: The Bible tells us not to worry, and yet there is a lot of worrying stuff in our world today. 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
1: For American Family News, I'm Robert Thornton. Country music icon Dolly Parton has passed away. Her soaring vibrato vocals, songwriting, and sparkling costumes defined her rise from a log cabin in the Tennessee mountains to the height of stardom and acclaim. In a statement, her publicist said she died peacefully today in Nashville. A cause of death was not disclosed. She was among the most beloved personalities in music and beyond, a celebrity whose appeal crossed generations, geography, and politics. Parton was 80 years old. Canada is striking back in an escalating trade war with the U.S. Here's Fox's Jared Halpert.
2: Canadian officials say they're slapping 15 to 50% tariffs on American steel, dairy, seafood, clothing, and cosmetics, totaling about $20 billion worth of goods. The move is a response to President Trump hiking tariffs on dozens of Canadian products after trade talks stalled over the weekend.
3: And I believe strongly that once they finish this next round of negotiations, or whatever you want to call it, that America will certainly be the better for it, and that our farmers and ranchers will benefit the most.
2: Agriculture Secretary Brooke Rollins is defending President Trump's tariff agenda, arguing Canada has treated American dairy farmers unfairly. At the White House, Jared Halpern, Fox News.
1: There is a strong connection between religion and marriage. Dr. Jeff Myers is president of Summit Ministries and made these comments on Washington Watch.
4: In our ministry, we have the opportunity to work with 70,000 young people every year. So I am every single day talking with young men and young women about what their hopes and dreams are for their lives. And many of them want to be married. We've seen a surge in young men who are interested in growing in their faith. And they're telling us it's harder to find conservative young women. So that is sort of a fascinating thing.
1: He went on to say that marriage is a character-building experience as each spouse has to learn to become less selfish. Evacuations were ordered today in rural Texas, where a fire grew in size, burning through ranch land and forcing schools to delay or cancel classes. The fire that began early yesterday afternoon has ripped through more than 78 square miles across two counties in north-central Texas. The fire is roughly about 60 miles west of Fort Worth. This comes as crews have started to contain the Hawk Fire in the Sierra Nevada foothills near Reno, Nevada. That destroyed more than 30 homes as it spread very close to dense neighborhoods. There is a groundswell inside Iran big enough to bring the government down, but they are being cowed at the point of a gun. According to a missionary to that country, AFN Steve Jordal has more.
5: Christians inside Iran are discouraged, but never without hope. According to what Dr. Sasan Tavassoli, a missionary with the Outreach Foundation, told a Help the Persecuted podcast.
6: What should the church in the West be praying for right now?
7: Regime change. And we cannot have a regime that threatens the world, threatens the region, wants to export its revolutionary anti-Western ideology, apocalyptic Islamic radicalism. We cannot just make peace with them. We cannot negotiate with them.
5: He says Christians in Iran understand that the war is not going well from an American perspective. But Tavassoli cites a recent report from Gamon Institute in the Netherlands that says a significant portion of Iranians were seeking regime change earlier this year.
7: According to their survey, about 25% of the population of Iran participated in the January protests. That comes to about 14 million people.
5: He says a researcher named Erica Chenoweth says that's more than enough to effectuate the change.
7: If 3.5% of a population participate in a significant event, their cause usually wins. The reason that I have hope that the Iranian regime cannot last forever is because of things like this.
5: I'm Steve Jordal.
1: That's all our time for now. You can see more news online at afm.net.
8: 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And now, Kirby Anderson.
9: Now, today we're going to spend some time talking about sports betting, and there's a very good reason for it. Over the last couple of weeks, I have continuously run into the statistic that of the Gen Z population, there are a majority, some say 52%, some say 53%, who said they have bet on a sports at least once in the last year, and nearly a quarter of those so-called Gen Z investors say that sports gambling, they see, is their long-term financial strategy. Now, again, I want to try to alert people to the fact that when you try to bet against the house always wins. Bet against the casino always wins. But nevertheless, there is a phenomenon out there. One of the reasons why I produce this little booklet on gambling, of course, we've always had gambling and we have parimutuel betting and we have lotteries and all the rest. But gambling is not investing in, even though there are some kinds of investments that are pretty much of a gamble. I'll be acknowledging to that. But why do we have so many people gambling? And opportunity is won because the Supreme Court, in a landmark decision, said that this federal ban on sports gambling needs to be removed. And then the other is just frustration because, Liberty, I'll come to you, because Gen Z, they're saying, well, they have a higher unemployment rate. They don't see the typical ways of earning a living don't seem to be working for them. They can't afford a home. And some of them are smothering under unprecedented student debt. So you put together at your Know Why podcast, a very good interview, which we'd encourage people to watch on YouTube, of online sports betting. So what did you find?
10: Yeah, this was an interview that I did with Philip Bunn, who is actually a professor at Covenant College, somebody who I knew a little bit at my alma mater, Patrick Henry College, a long time ago. And so I've had him on the Know Why podcast a few times. And he wrote an article that was actually directed toward pastors saying you need to take sports betting seriously. And so it's a great interview. People can find the link at pointofview.net. And I think it's important for all of us to understand, and there are so many angles and facets of this that I'm sure we can discuss. But one of the things is this term kind of coming up called financial nihilism. And one of the factors is that Gen Z does feel so disaffected by feeling like maybe they can't reach the American dream, that they can't pay off their student loans, or they can't save up money and hit those traditional milestones that maybe their parents or grandparents hit of buying a home and then feeling confident enough to start a family. And so because of that, a lot of them have decided that they might want to just take the risk and see if they can earn money quickly, earn it overnight. And there are so many insidious facets to this, too, with just now that betting has become just merged with the iPhone. Everybody's got their smartphone and it's, you know, easier to do than ever. It's more and more addictive in nature. And it just is presented as something quick, like you could make a quick buck here. But a lot of people, young people, have just thought, well, maybe that's a better plan for me to try to get good at that than to actually invest money and save it up because it's not panning out. He also really, I mean, as I think you mentioned, it is more prominent among Gen Z men. And so if you take the loneliness epidemic and kind of men in general not working as much or not feeling like they're needed in society and spending more time on devices, then that's just another area for them to get drawn in. So there's a lot of really important aspects of this and problems that I think we need to understand before we discuss it.
11: I think one of the saddest casualties of this growing sports betting is some athletes choose to do this as their career, right? The Dallas Cowboys are getting paid a lot of money and people are betting on them, and this is they're engaging in their livelihood. College athletes, in a previous world, in a current world, it's a little different, but still, to some degree, these are amateurs, and a lot of them, yes, are getting big NIL deals, but some of them are just the hometown guy on the golf team. And someone has found that on sports betting sites and has placed a bet on it. And then guess what? That guy has a bad round of golf because that happens. And then what does he receive? threatening direct messages from grown men that have lost a lot of money betting on him, or hateful things being yelled at him when he's not playing well from the course, all because of what sports betting is doing to sports. So I think we'll see him this fall when college football starts up again. I remember him last year. Commercials, I think, probably as a result of a settlement from sports betting companies that they're being forced to run, that are like, hey, people that are doing this, be nice to the athletes still. Remember, don't like cyberbully these poor college kids because you are the one that chose to place, you know, $1,000 on the performance of an 18-year-old. Mm-hmm. So it's kind of a sad dynamic. I mean, I know people, men and some, even some women, that do participate in sports betting in varying degrees of amounts of money, but it's all something that has become a phenomenon in the last few years since, you said, Kirby, the Supreme Court has really freed it up. So I grew up in the land of casinos that is tribal reservations in Oklahoma. Mm-hmm. And those are what you think. That's, you know, someone sitting at the slot machine. I mean, you don't pull it anymore, but pressing the buttons on the slot machine and game tables. And that had some degree of barrier to entry because you had to go there. And I think you nail it when you say, like, I theoretically, just like I created a fake poll in the last section, could have, I did not, let's clarify, I could have placed sports bets while you were talking here on, I mean, we were looking at some of the stuff, not just sports bets. I could have bet on elections. I could have bet on
10: how many views Taylor Swift's post is going to get.
11: When will Tesla, I mean, economic things, when will Tesla and SpaceX, when will they merge? If you go to these betting websites, like Kalshi is a very common one, their heading has trending and then elections, politics, culture, sports, crypto, commodity, climate. You can bet on the climate. Like, what is the highest temperature in Los Angeles today? 70% of people betting on it have said that it's going to be 82 to 83 degrees. There's economics, there's finance, there's tech. I mean, what's going to be the best performing AI? Will the United States confirm that aliens exist? You can bet on that, which is wild.
10: And think about how easy and quickly that can rack up, too, which is if you that's one of the problems. Yeah. If you are wanting to maybe address this in your church or your young adults group, a great point that Philip made is to say, hey, you know, there are it is addictive by nature. There are problematic gamblers. Problematic gambling is often comorbid with a lot of other issues and addictions, like, you know, alcoholism, not always causal, but you have seen a spike ever since it was legalized, and like even things like domestic violence, because people get more angry. But anyway, say, is this going to be something that is attractive to a potential spouse, that you are betting money all the time on things like this? You know, so I think people need to be aware of just how easy and attractive it can be.
12: I want to keep going on this, but we're coming to a break. But the other reason I wanted to cover it is I'm hoping, as your guest pointed out, this is something that pastors and Christian leaders need to address. And that's one of the things we're talking about here today. I want to come back to some of the things that Holly talked about in terms of the negative impact that gambling has had on sports. Also, of course, we can talk about the negative impact it's had on families and the whole issue of addiction. So we have a lot more to cover. We'll do that right after this.

Is there anyone in your life that you consider to be a foolish person? I imagine you can think of someone. I'm Mary Lohman of the Christian Working Woman, and it's important for us to recognize foolish behavior and respond to it correctly. Yesterday, I began to look at how the Bible defines a person who's foolish. For example, the Bible says, quick-tempered is foolishness. A fool is quick-tempered, but a wise person stays calm when insulted. That's what we read in Proverbs 12. It is foolish behavior to lose your temper. A foolish person will say and do all kinds of foolish things because of his or her temper. Their temper is often notorious. They act impetuously and without regard for consequences. From Proverbs 13 and 14, wise people think before they act, fools don't, and even brag about it. A wise man fears the Lord and shuns evil, but a fool is hot-headed and reckless. Do you know someone who does or says whatever pops into their head without any regard for how it affects their future or other people or their pocketbook? Foolish people have little regard for consequences. They live totally for the pleasure of the moment, and they brag about it. Foolish people talk endlessly, brag, spout off frequently. From Proverbs 15 and 18, the wise person makes learning a joy. Fools spout out only foolishness. And then a fool finds no pleasure in understanding, but delights in airing his own opinions. Proverbs 10:19 reminds us that when words are many, sin is not absent. But he who holds his tongue is wise. And Jesus warns us that men will have to give an account on the day of judgment for every careless word they've spoken. So foolish people have an opinion on anything and everything. Even though they may have very little knowledge, they always have an opinion. And of course, they are very vocal about their opinion with little regard for anyone else's opinion. And then a fool spurns his father's discipline, but whoever heeds correction shows prudence. So they refuse advice and accountability. Well, these are not very complimentary descriptions, are they? If you have some foolish people in your

0: in January of this year was on gambling. And if you would like to get a copy of that booklet, it is available. But of course, we will probably address this sometime in the future. Let me point you to Liberty McCarter. With this is a particular link we have to the YouTube video so that you can watch the back and forth between the two of you. 33 minutes long. And I think you covered just all of the landscape. And so again, thank you for suggesting that.
1: Yeah. So what we talked about, we talked a little bit about the court case that we've mentioned here, how popular it is, what are some of the side effects individually and culturally, which I know we'll get into here in a minute. And again, like the men's loneliness pandemic, and then just kind of that Christian morality position as well, because, you know, people have debated gambling as an issue for a long time within the church and whether or not it's okay or in what circumstances. But what we need to think about, too, again, is just the ubiquity of it now. And one of the books he recommended, which you can find the link under the podcast video, but I'll just mention it here, too, is Addiction by Design. It talks about even how slot machines were designed to be addictive. And so these apps are utilizing a lot of the same kind of technology behind that to just give you little notifications and to kind of spike that feeling of like, oh, I won, or I can do this. Here's another chance. And so we already know that iPhones are designed, or smartphones are designed to be addictive in many of the apps we use. And so when you add gambling, which is addictive by nature, into that, then it's not a good mix.
0: Yes. And again, we talked about thou shalt not covet, right? So there's one of those verses there. There's no verse that says thou shalt not gamble. But again, let's get for just a minute into the impact that it has on sports. I told you off air, I'd been on a PBS McNeil Lair report, and we had a debate about just the negative impact. Let's take college sports as a good example. Pretty soon we're going to be watching college football, and you're ahead by maybe 2 points, and you're running, going down the field, and there's less than a minute left. Well, why would you kick a field goal? Well, if the sport spread was 5 and you're ahead by 2, then all of a sudden they're saying, well, was this something that was manipulated on the game? Or did these students know that if they had bet one way or their friends had bet one way, but again, a wise coach would not even risk kicking a field goal for the chance that it might get blocked and run back. And our listeners in Alabama can remember the Auburn game, so we can go into that as well. So there are just all, and of course, there are all sorts of examples, and early on in this booklet, I remind you of a good number of people that have actually been in the sports world who have been accused and in many cases convicted of gambling, and they're people that are not in the Baseball Hall of Fame because of that. So just to simply say that gambling is neutral, I think is turning a blind eye to some of that.
2: And we've seen this a little bit, and I don't quite remember the facts in its entirety, but there was a dust up between Texas Tech University and their quarterback back a couple months ago, because he, in this era of transfer portal sports at a previous school he was at, had been in trouble for gambling while on a roster. And Texas Tech, I think, had taken him to the transfer portal, and then there was a whole drama about the NCAA, and they were trying to, like, prevent him from having eligibility, and people wanted him to be eligible, and then the state regents got involved, and about 15 different lawsuits got filed. And so it's just, there's this domino effect that is occurring, that the NCAA and the NAIA and sports governing leagues for college athletes and even the NFL are going to have to figure out
0: what
2: to do with it.
0: Mm-hmm.
2: Because it's almost spawning its own litigation industry, which as a lawyer is attractive, you know, right? Like, we want to keep ourselves in business, so like, maybe don't take my advice. But it is definitely a problem facing these organizations that they are certainly going to be dealing with for the coming
0: years. Let me come back to that, because Wall Street Journal, one of the writers talked about financial nihilism, and it does seem to me that this hopelessness, in just a minute I might even get into the fact that, again, we just passed the $40 trillion national debt, and last time when we had Holly here, we talked about the fact that we are right now in a federal government that's actually spends $5 trillion, but it spends $7 trillion, but it brings in $5 trillion. And I always like to take off 8 zeros and say, imagine if you're making $50,000 but you're spending $70,000 and you have a credit card debt of $400,000, mm-hmm. that's the federal government. And so there's a hopelessness on the part of the youngest generation. And this is Gen Z, but it's also true of Gen Y, millennials, and others.

0: And some of that has to do with just the sheer fact that our dollars aren't worth as much. And there's a real frustration out there that has caused all of this.
1: Yeah, there is. And I think that's kind of the nuance that's missing in a lot of these talks, because you will see younger Americans, both on the left and the right, I think, kind of being drawn toward more extremism, or just, you know, that financial nihilism, that despair. We're talking about gambling, but kind of on the other side of things, similarly, a lot of people, are young people, are saying, I think I can actually make more money as, say, an Instagram or TikTok influencer. That maybe that might be a little more popular among young women, and the gambling among young men, or a YouTuber, who, because you see these people who just like live stream themselves all day, and then they end up making a lot of money and getting a lot of subscriptions and getting ads from gambling organizations, by the way. So
2: yeah, DraftKings will advertise on their show.
1: Right. And so, but people see that. They see somebody who's just pointing a camera at themselves and talking about products or anything, and they go viral. And the thing is, most of the time, for most people, that does not pan out. I think most people who end up gambling lose money. They don't get rich overnight. But that is what is attractive, because, and we need to understand that. We need to understand, what's the economic situation in reality like for a young person to where they think that that's a better bet, to use that term, than to actually, you know, save up and work hard. So one of the things, though, that is missing a lot of times is nuance of that recognition that, yes, we do have a lot of problems to solve, but then also imparting that wisdom and saying, this is not the way to do it. This isn't wise. It's going to hurt yourself. Ultimately, it hurts other people. One of the great points that Philip made, and I'll kick it back to you, Kirby, is that, you know, Gen Z does care a lot about oppression, right? We hear that a lot. Don't be the oppressor. And the Bible actually says, you know, you don't want to get rich by oppressing the poor. Well, if you take the middleman out of gambling, think about this. Would you just take money from your friend that you know is not, you know, financially well off? No, you wouldn't. But a lot of times gambling does exploit people who aren't well off financially. And so if you take the middleman out of it and say, would you be comfortable with that? I think a lot of people would say, no, I wouldn't do that. And so we have to kind of get people to think about what's really going on behind the scenes.
0: And again, it's bad social policy, because it certainly causes some individuals to go even further into poverty. It certainly is bad governmental policy, because oftentimes, especially with some of these lotteries and other things, we're encouraging, enticing people to vote, but to gamble, I should say. And then finally, it's bad economic policy, because it's probably the best example of a regressive tax. The poor sometimes pay the most. If you go to a convenience store today, 7-Eleven or anything else, guess who's out there getting those lottery tickets? And so it has never made any sense. But if nothing else, back to the point that you and Philip were bringing up, this was worth an individual who teaches at a Christian school to address this issue. And he was really encouraging some of our listeners who are pastors, Sunday school teachers, and others to maybe address this issue, because this has gone from being rare to routine. It's gone from being an occasional issue to, again, a quarter of Gen Z investors see sports gambling as their long-term financial strategy. There is something seriously wrong with that picture.
1: Yeah. And I mean, we talked about, again, the numbers. What was it? Over 50% of Gen Z say that they've, you know, engaged in this. And then if you think about young men, I mean, that's a huge percentage. So he was saying, if you look out at your congregation and you see a young man with a smartphone, chances are that he's engaged in some kind of, you know, online betting situation. So it is pervasive. But again, on the Know Why podcast, we want to know why, which is really digging in, you know, why is this becoming popular? Why are so many young people turning to this? And, you know, why is it a problem? And how can we get people to maybe reconsider participating?
0: So, excuse me. If you go to our website right now, you'll notice that we have a link to the Know Why podcast. There's a click where that you can click on where it says share, and that's where you can tell some other people about it. But also a place where it says learn more. That will take you to the YouTube interview. 33 minutes long, great material, and if nothing else, what to know about the online sports betting craze with Philip Bunn. And again, if you'd like to maybe sign up, there's a way in which people can get your Know Why podcast, can't they?
1: 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And I would encourage people to check out the links. I always have more resources in the episode description, because we'll talk about out studies or articles or books. I always have the guests try to recommend a book. So if people want to learn more about the issue, they really can dig in there.
0: Take a break. When we come back, what's going on in Iran? Will that have an impact on the midterms? We'll talk about that right after this.
3: 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Dramatic descriptions of politicians and music stars supposedly making statements about a current issue, leaning into the microphone, looking into the lens, opponents silenced. 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
5: 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Even when it feels like it is, you can spend a lot of strength holding things God never asked you to hold. 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Rest. That means some things in your hands right now are meant to be set down, not gripped tighter. It doesn't mean you stop caring. It means you stop caring alone. 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
3: 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And now, here again is Kirby Anderson.
0: Back once again, we're going to spend a little bit of time talking about Iran, but also in some respects looking at how that may have an impact on the midterm elections, which we're in the midst of. Then we will certainly finish off with a very good piece by Penna Dexter, Defending Child Mutilation is what it's entitled, but it relates very much to the conversation we had earlier in the week, because the federal government published a report, Wolves in White Coats, How Doctors and Hospitals Pushed and Profited from the Fraud of Gender Medicine. So we will get into that as well. But Derek Hunter, which I guess, Liberty, you know of, especially since you know somebody that is married to him, talks about the situation in Iran is going to hurt Republicans in the fall. And his argument is simply this. It may not affect oil, because I will bring some of the facts into that in just a minute. We have used the military to protect a shipping corridor through the Strait of Hormuz. By the way, if you look at economics, you look at the futures for oil 3 years from now, those are even further down because they figure by then the pipelines will so bypass the Strait of Hormuz. That is the case. So oil may not be as much of an issue, but distraction might be. And even so, the oil's not going to reduce the price at the pump. And if affordability is the issue, here's how the Iran war could affect the midterm elections. Your thoughts?
1: Yeah, I appreciated this perspective. I think he has a lot of common sense here. And yes, shout out to his wife, Heather, who showed me the ropes of radio back in the day when I was just getting started.
0: That's right.
1: But yeah, I mean, at this point, you know, it's never really been popular. And so as we get nearer to the midterm elections, then I think Americans are wanting to see this wind down, even though any change at this point is unlikely to really even have an effect like on the economy in that short of a time, I think. And so I kind of agree with what he's saying here. You know, Iran, nobody wants them to get a nuclear weapon. Nobody wants them to have missile capabilities that could, you know, target us or our allies and put us at imminent risk. But if it was going to be taken care of, it needed to be taken care of quickly and totally. And that hasn't happened. And so what's happening now, I think that he has a good sense of it is that President Trump is just, you know, really still in his business mentality, thinking that he can negotiate something that is going to work out well. And so that's not really probably going to happen, because the people that you're trying to negotiate with, we've talked about, you know, multiple times, this regime is so extreme that there's not any reasonableness there. And so you either have to do a total defeat or, I guess, pull out. And so at this point, it seems like we're kind of just in this waiting game of no one's really winning at anything. And it's not really good for the U.S. to drag it on for a long time. But the United States also isn't willing to do what's needed to finish the job, which would be a hard pill to swallow. So, yeah, there's a lot of good stuff here.
0: Well, if nothing else, it just illustrates again that if you really wanted to change everything, it would be almost a World War II kind of boots on the ground. That's not going to happen.
1: No.
0: Of course, I want to bring this to a broader issue in terms of the midterms, because if affordability is an issue or overextending our military is an issue, then that begins to be a talking point for some of the candidates that are running against individuals that are endorsed by Donald Trump, don't you think?
2: Yeah, it becomes a fodder for the other side to use against people in their elections. This does feel like, you know, Trump is as Trump does, and this feels classic for him to kind of get locked in on this thing and not necessarily account for all the consequences downstream of it, because he's so hyper focused on, we're close to a deal, we're close to a deal. It feels a little bit like Boy Who Cried Wolf. I'm like, how many times can we be close to a deal?
1: You know, I remember a few that haven't worked out so well.
2: Right, we had one, you know, so. Yeah, I think you've gotten it right, Kirby, and that this constant, like, we're close to a deal, we're in, we're out. It's just there's other problems that are happening that need to be addressed, and we're losing people that are in the middle, and those are the swing voters that we need in places where there's vulnerable senators, vulnerable House members, right? It's not necessarily about the presidential election right now, although it could quickly become about 2028. But right now, it's those critical House and Senate seats or gubernatorial elections that are going to frustrate the rest of the conservative agenda in the rest of 2028 if we don't take care of them.
0: And again, let's broaden it up to just a few minutes, because what we have seen over the last couple of weeks is an election of an individual that is a Democratic Socialist member, card-carrying member in Florida. And I think that one makes pretty clear that that seat that was originally held by Marco Rubio will stay Republican. But then you look to Michigan and you have an individual who says, well, I'm not really a Democratic Socialist, but I'm palling around with all sorts of individuals that certainly look like that, and that might be a pickup. So in some respects, is it possible that as silly as it is, that we're fighting a war in Iran, people forget about that and instead just look at the kind of issues they talk about over the kitchen table?
2: And that's perhaps the saving grace in this situation, is that the Democrats are appealing to very like DSA type of candidates. And I think that also loses the middle, and they're not taking that into account either. And so we have both of these sides. We've got kind of the Trump camp that's losing the middle with what's going on in Iran. We've got the really progressive leftists that are losing the middle that are on that side of the equation. So, I mean, I'm pretty much a one side voter for the most part, but if I were kind of this middle swing voter, I would feel a little forgotten. And I think it's a ripe for the taking group. If someone can focus.
0: Yes. Well, and again, the interview that a lot of people talk about is where you had Megan Romer, who was the vice president, if you will, vice chair of the Democratic Socialists of America, and first is on Fox News, and then later is interviewed by someone at the New Yorker. So one is kind of left of center, one is right of center, but both times she is saying, oh, yeah, I think we need to defund the police. I think we need to close down any kind of ICE at the border. I'm not really sure we even need prisons. And I think it is about time to maybe get rid of the president and the Supreme Court and just have them subservient to Congress. And at this point, I'm seeing Holly's head explode.
2: I'm going to cheer that on, right? Because the harder we lean into that on the left, the more the moderates vote for the Republicans, regardless of what's going on in Iran.
0: We don't even have Jeff Mateer here to have his head explode.
2: Go
1: forward. Yeah, that's losing
0: people. That is crazy stuff.
1: Yes, it is.
0: And there's never a nuance or, well, maybe we'll get to that someday, or maybe we misspoke. You're having a few people now saying, well, you're cherry picking, you're taking something out of context, but that's just not working very well.
1: No, that's what they have been saying. We did have one kind of mea culpa, I guess, which was Alexandria Ocasio-Cortez trying to say woke one was crazy. But
0: woke
1: people
0: two is still crazy.
1: Yeah, people are still saying those kinds of things. So yeah, I mean, you're so right, Holly. The middle really is up for grabs. So people probably aren't thinking about Iran every day unless, you know, they have they're in the service or have loved ones who are in the service, and then they're worrying about what's going on every single day. So I think, you know, at the beginning, at the outset, Secretary of State Rubio really made the best case for why we were doing what we were doing and what end goals we were trying to achieve. But I think it was a very hard balance to try to strike, because President Trump had said that he wasn't going to start any new wars. And that is something that's really been important to Gen Z and a lot of just kind of independent, middle of the road voters. So MAGA has been very supportive, but that was something that he said. And so then we're trying to, you know, accomplish this big thing in Iran without actually getting ground troops involved. It was always going to be, you know, a very hard thing to accomplish.
0: Well, again, you will see ads about military in Iran if that works, but it doesn't seem to be working. But the woke issue does. Here, by the way, is the booklet, Woke Christianity, and this is the September issue coming out, and some others, in which there are just a fairly significant number. Back to the point that you made a minute ago, Holly, that there are people in the middle that are going, I can't believe that some of these individuals were even elected in the Democratic primary. And I'm hoping that even though a few of them are in really Democrat plus particular districts, I'm hoping most of them don't end up in Congress. And if they do, I hope they don't say too much.
2: Yeah, I mean, I guess I'm working with reverse psychology here then, because I'm lay it out on the table, James Talarica. Say all the stuff about abortion people needing, or abortion, trans people needing abortion care, and you know, say all your crazy.
1: Tell
2: so
1: us how
2: we
1: you
2: know.
1: Really feel. Yes.
2: And so the people that are just like reasonable Americans that want to make a good wage and live, you know, virtuous lives can know who they might be voting for when he's saying those things. So
1: yeah, but it seems like it's more of the sometimes the media personalities or others who are trying to give them a second chance. Like, you don't actually mean that anymore, right? And then sometimes they come back and said, yes,
0: I really do.
2: Double
1: okay.
2: down. Yeah.
0: And when you have Bill Maher, who is a liberal atheist, secular progressive, saying, these people are nuts. I mean, do you need any more? Just show those clips every day and you'll tie at least some of these candidates to that. So we'll see. But I'm thinking that Iran war might not be a big issue in the midterms, but we'll find out. Let's take a break, though. Come back with Penedex Commentary, which you can hear right now if you're listening on computer. We'll be back right after this.

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1: There is a tendency among us to have a woeful ignorance of the Old Testament. And one of the most important problems that follows with an ignorance of the Old Testament is a profound ignorance of the character of God the Father. It's a Unitarianism of the second person of the Trinity, that all of our religion centers around Jesus. Now, obviously, we are called to worship Christ. But remember that Christ came to reconcile us to the Father. We need to have the majesty of the Father in all of His greatness in our minds as we worship.
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3: In fact, for a few more minutes, let me just mention that Penn-Dexter's commentary today has the rather arresting title, Defunding Child Mutilation. But again, she's pointing out the fact that the U.S. Department of Health and Human Services announced that it has finalized a rule that eliminates all federal Medicaid and CHIP. What's CHIP? Well, that's Children's Health Insurance Program funding for sex-rejecting procedures on children and adolescents. If you were listening earlier in the week, there was this very significant report, which again comes out from the Department of Health and Human Services, and I had a chance to interview one of the individuals that contributed to that, Wolves in White Coats, How Doctors and Hospitals Pushed and Profited from the Fraud of Gender Medicine. And so you have some of these studies coming out from the federal government, but you also have the CAST report that came from a pediatrician in the UK about that as well. And so this, I think, is just a good illustration that, as we've talked about before with this issue of transgenderism, that is an issue that has really begun to be pulled back. This is a good example where some of these woke ideas of woke 1.0 are not surfacing in woke 2.0. But again, the surveys, the studies, even the justifications were all based upon myths, flaws, even outright lies. And so liberty, this, I think, is good news. And this is, again, showing that elections have consequences. This would not happen if Kamala Harris was the president of the United States.
4: Yeah, and I do think about that. I mean, I think that this is one of those issues that common sense Americans, whether they identified as Republican or Democrat or independent, who weren't far to the left extreme, had questions about. But for a long time, woke one, if you want to call it that, we weren't allowed to ask questions. And finally, you had some really brave whistleblowers, often who were very progressive themselves. And they were Democrats. They were, you know, they were LGB. They were coming out and saying this trans kids problem. Like, I've been working at these clinics. And I really applaud them because they came out against their own political party, their own political side, oftentimes were just, you know, torn apart in the media, especially in the mainstream. And you had a few publications that would even publish their whistleblower report saying, we are being pushed and pressured to perform surgeries or give these hormones and medications to kids that are harming them. Here's the ways that they're being harmed. Here are the horrible things that I've seen, and I'm not allowed to question it. I'm not allowed to push back. I'm not allowed to say this is bad for kids. And so that, I think, was kind of one of the first, you know, few pieces that kind of started the avalanche. And then, of course, now you do have an administration that is standing up against this. And one of the worst things that I guess isn't really surprising, but it just is, I don't know, One more thing to just show how crazy this was and the lengths people will go sometimes to be self-serving is how much money they were making off of this and why you saw that funnel. Meanwhile, parents are told if you don't go this route, your kid might commit suicide. And so they're pressured to do something out of fear. And meanwhile, you have the medical industry that's benefiting off of literally destroying children's lives. So, I mean, I'm so glad that we seem to be past that. But people say never again about a lot of things. And I think we also have to not be too comfortable because at some point in our lifetime, this might cycle around again, and we have to be bold to speak the truth about it.
3: I'm thinking about Valerie Clusterman, in University of Michigan, who was an outstanding individual who was in the healthcare system, but then because you wouldn't go along with some of these transgender ideas, they fired her. But again, the good news is they finally turned that around.
5: Yeah, she ended up coming to a very favorable outcome because she had the courage to stand up. I think you made a good point about it takes people being willing to speak up, even if it means losing their jobs or, you know, having people disagree with them that they thought would be there and would agree and turn their back on them. It's the courage of individuals that are close to this issue that are willing to say, I'm not letting this slide. Mm-hmm. That's so critical. And the money, too, that you mentioned that's in it. You might have talked about this back in May, but the state of Texas had sued a hospital for performing these. And one of the outcomes was that that hospital now has to create a detransition clinic.
4: Yes.
5: So it's cool to see that money that was put into it is now going to be put into reversing it. And I think that was smart lawyering on their behalf. But, you know, no, you don't have to be a lawyer at First Liberty Institute or a lawyer with the state able to sue these hospitals. I think you said it right. We just have to be willing to stand up for what's true and what's right and join forces with people like J.K. Rowling, who you would never imagine would be on our side, right?
4: Right,
5: like,
4: Harry Potter author.
5: Wrote the books that a lot of people that are believers weren't even allowed to read because they involve witchcraft, and she suddenly became the bastion for truth briefly, so you know things have gone off the rails. But we needed voices like that. We needed people like Riley Gaines that were speaking about sports. We needed people, I mean, Sophie Cunningham.
3: Yeah.
5: It affected so many areas
4: yes.
5: of our lives, and it's cool to see. I think this detransition clinic is like a first big step on undoing some of this.
4: Yeah.
3: And one of the things you mentioned is that some of the people that were not on our side, I'm thinking of Lisa Littman. She was at Brown University, and she was the one that says, this strikes me as social contagion. If you're not familiar, Brown University is in Rhode Island, smallest state in the country, and in a small town in a small state, all the girls thought they were gender, going to be boys. And as a result, said, this is obviously social contagion. And they began to label her as hard right and everything. She says, look, I've never voted for a Republican in my life. I later was at a men's retreat, and one of them was a professor at Brown and talked about how they just moved her off to the side because she was willing to speak the truth, even as a liberal progressive, and that was just not to be accepted. And so we're hoping that, as you said, Liberty, woke 2.0, maybe now we don't see some of that, and Valerie and a variety of other people have won the war, but we need to be ever vigilant. So I'm going to probably do a new version of the transgender thing, because now we have so many studies that demonstrate this. And as we pointed out on Tuesday, and Penna mentions this at the very end, they were so deliberate that instead of listing them as gender identity disorder codes, they used endocrine disorder codes so that they could actually misrepresent what's going on. I think some people should go to jail or at least be fined, but we'll find out how that unfolds in the future, right?
4: Yeah, and let's remember that this was happening, this changing gender identity disorder codes to endocrine disorder codes when there was nothing actually wrong with the children's hormones. This was at the height of the body positivity movement.
5: Yeah.
4: So this was so hypocritical out of one side of your mouth to say, accept yourself, love who you are, love your body. And then on the other hand, oh, let's mutilate your body if you think that, you know, if for some reason you think that you're in the wrong body. And so one of the most important things that we can do is to give kids a foundation of that biblical perspective, biblical worldview of how they are created and designed, and how, you know, God doesn't make mistakes and your body is good. And we just, you know, I think Christians realize, like, okay, we got to start that theology young.
5: You can probably find a pretty good biology class at a Christian school and use your school vouchers together.
4: Yeah, that's a great
5: to
4: way for Christians, yes, to get involved in education.
3: I do remember one individual you actually defended who was a biology professor who actually said there are two genders, and that was controversial.
5: Yeah,
3: so here we go. I wish we had more time, but we are out of time before we're out of content. So first of all, thank you both for being here. And of course, I want to thank Megan for help engineering the program. And of course, Derek for producing the program as well. If you find yourself saying, you've covered a lot of this, but I'd like to read it again, all the commentaries here about everything from online sports betting and what's going on with the issue of some of the leftist issues and religious accommodation, all right there on the website. Next week, we're going to talk about the Smithsonian Institution. We're going to talk about radical Islam. So I hope you'll join us right back here on Monday on Point of View.
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0: For American Family News, I'm Robert Thornton. Country music icon Dolly Parton has passed away. Her soaring vibrato vocals, songwriting, and sparkling costumes defined her rise from a log cabin in the Tennessee mountains to the height of stardom and acclaim. In a statement, her publicist said she died peacefully today in Nashville. A cause of death was not disclosed. She was among the most beloved personalities in music and beyond, a celebrity whose appeal crossed generations, geography, and politics. Parton was 80 years old. Canada is striking back in an escalating trade war with the U.S. Here's Fox's Jared Halper.
1: Canadian officials say they're slapping 15 to 50% tariffs on American steel, dairy, seafood, clothing, and cosmetics, totaling about $20 billion worth of goods. The move is a response to President Trump hiking tariffs on dozens of Canadian products after trade talks stalled over the weekend.
2: And I believe strongly that once they finish this next round of negotiations, or whatever you want to call it, that America will certainly be the better for it, and that our farmers and ranchers will benefit the most.
1: Agriculture Secretary Brooke Rollins is defending President Trump's tariff agenda, arguing Canada has treated American dairy farmers unfairly. At the White House, Jared Halpern, Fox News.
0: There is a strong connection between religion and marriage. Dr. Jeff Myers is president of Summit Ministries and made these comments on Washington Watch.
3: In our ministry, we have the opportunity to work with 70,000 young people every year. So I am every single day talking with young men and young women about what their hopes and dreams are for their lives. And many of them want to be married. We've seen a surge in young men who are interested in growing in their faith. And they're telling us it's harder to find conservative young women. So that is sort of a fascinating thing.
0: He went on to say that marriage is a character-building experience as each spouse has to learn to become less selfish. Evacuations were ordered today in rural Texas, where a fire grew in size, burning through ranch land and forcing schools to delay or cancel classes. The fire that began early yesterday afternoon has ripped through more than 78 square miles across two counties in north-central Texas. The fire is roughly about 60 miles west of Fort Worth. This comes as crews have started to contain the Hawk Fire in the Sierra Nevada foothills near Reno, Nevada. That destroyed more than 30 homes as it spread very close to dense neighborhoods. There is a groundswell inside Iran big enough to bring the government down, but they are being cowed at the point of a gun. According to a missionary to that country, AFN Steve Jordal has more.
4: Christians inside Iran are discouraged, but never without hope. According to what Dr. Sasan Tavassoli, a missionary with the Outreach Foundation, told a Help the Persecuted podcast.
5: What should the church in the West be praying for right now?
6: Regime change. And we cannot have a regime that threatens the world, threatens the region, wants to export its revolutionary anti-Western ideology, apocalyptic Islamic radicalism. We cannot just make peace with them. We cannot negotiate with them.
4: He says Christians in Iran understand that the war is not going well from an American perspective. But Tavassoli cites a recent report from Gamon Institute in the Netherlands that says a significant portion of Iranians were seeking regime change earlier this year.
6: According to their survey, about 25% of the population of Iran participated in the January protests. That comes to about 14 million people.
4: He says a researcher named Erica Chenoweth says that's more than enough to effectuate the change.
6: If 3.5% of a population participate in a significant event, their cause usually wins. The reason that I have hope that the Iranian regime cannot last forever is because of things like this.
4: I'm Steve Jordal.
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8: It's Tuesday, August 25, 2026. I'm Albert Moeller, and this is The Briefing, a daily analysis of news and events from a Christian worldview. When we talk about war, we talk about warfare. Particularly in the modern age, we think of missiles, rockets, fighters. We think of destroyers and aircraft carriers. We think about drones as an innovation changing the landscape and the face of warfare. We think about the prospect of artificial intelligence. What we often don't think about is economics. But it is really important to understand how tightly tied together warfare, foreign policy, and economic matters really are. Now, of course, we're talking about this because of Operation Economic Outcast. That was the announcement coming from the Trump administration. Treasury Secretary Scott Bessent unveiled what's described as, quote, a sweeping campaign of financial sanctions and diplomatic pressure designed to sever Iran's remaining links to the global economy, end quote. Now, you also had overt calls to other nations, most importantly, the allies of the United States, other nations in the modern economy, calling on them to join in this effort, Operation Economic Outcast. The effort is to bring massive economic pressure on Iran. Is this going to work or is it not going to work? Well, time will tell. The arguments for doing this have to do with the basic economic fragility of the Iranian project. And so as you're looking at Iran, you're looking at what in other circumstances would be considered just dire economic conditions. And that is something that is causing widespread suffering. It also is a problem when it comes to Iran because you're looking at the fact that it has had so much wealth in oil, but that oil basically is off the normal world market. And you're also talking about the fact that Iran has huge problems, including running out of water when it comes to its capital city, looking at the prospect of actually having to move the capital city of the nation in the context of war against the United States of America. And so Iran is in a very difficult situation. It has already been confronted with sanctions over the course of the years, going all the way back to 1979 and the Iranian Islamic Revolution. You have had economic sanctions that have isolated Iran, but Iran has continued to work around that isolation in the so-called dark economy. And this means that, for instance, it's still selling oil to China. China is not recognizing the sanctions and is doing direct business with them. We also know that Iran's been doing a lot of business with its near neighbor, Russia, and that has sometimes been overt, sometimes covert. But in any event, at least some economic analysts are asking the question, what exactly does the United States have as the stick here, as the pressure? And the reality is that there is always the possibility of greater pressure, greater isolation, greater sanctions. And speaking of the goals of this operation, Operation Economic Outcast, the Secretary of the Treasury said that the goal is, quote, the economic asphyxiation of this regime, end quote, to strangle the regime. Can it work? Well, that's an open question before you get to the politics. And the reason for that is that when you talk about the economy, you talk about the global economy, you're really talking about three different things. All right, so let's name the three different things. Number one, you're talking about the publicly acknowledged legal economy. So that's the publicly acknowledged legal economy. And so that's what you have in relations between the United States and Germany and Britain and Italy. And you could just go down the list. That's normal economics. And of course, there are all kinds of foreign policy issues. Just think of the tariffs issue that can complicate it. But at least that's an honest upfront. It is a public and policed market. Okay. Then on the other extreme, you have what is commonly known as the black market. And the reason it's called a black market is because of darkness. It is done undercover. It is illegal. The black market means that during Prohibition, you're smuggling rum, you know, onto the coastal cities of the United States in order to make a huge profit when you sell it in Cincinnati. You have this massive dark economy. Now, that dark economy is an economy that often is calculated in the multiple trillions of dollars because you're talking about some things. Most importantly right now, just think of the drug trade. If you want to think of the black market and you're thinking, where's the big money? Just say the drug trade. There is no legal market for those dangerous narcotics. They are nonetheless sold on the streets of major cities all over the world, including the United States. That's the black market. Okay, so you have the public, you have the policed, the official markets. That's most of the economy in the world. But when you are talking about the black market, you're talking about something that at times rivals the other economy.
9: at least in terms of profitability, not necessarily just in terms of the total amount of value, but profitability. And let's just state the obvious. You have organized crime going into illegal activities precisely because the profit margins are so high. The risks are high too, okay? So those are the two. You have the public, official, open markets, and then you have the dark markets. You have the black market. Okay, so I said there are three. And the problem is that there is an entire sector between the two. And so as is so often the case, and Aristotle noticed this, when you just look at the world, sometimes things just fall out this way. You have this and you have that, and then you've got something in the middle that's neither this nor that. And this is the kind of market in which you have some actual states, governments, very much involved in activities that are not accepted, not legal, not recognized, and not policed, but they are real. They are real to the trillions of dollars. And that's where Iran's been doing an awful lot of its business. Iran has been active even in the darkest areas of the economy, but the big money is in that middle area. And it is interesting that the question for the current administration in the United States is whether or not it can really put the squeeze on two out of the three in order to basically bring so much economic pressure on Iran that the regime will relent. Okay, is that likely to happen? The answer to that is no. And I don't mean that as a political statement. That's just an analysis. You look at this, economic sanctions by themselves rarely bring about this kind of change. However, the Trump administration has already used warfare. It has already used armaments and military force. And that was not sufficient. And as I said, given the asymmetry of the situation, the United States is simply not going to devote, say, an invasion of troops. We're not going to have a D-Day in Iran. And Iran knows it. And so its strategy is to simply survive what kind of military attacks come from the United States and Israel. And those have been largely through missiles and ballistic weapons and of course, air strikes and other things. They survived that. Now, there was massive damage done. The president wasn't wrong. Massive, massive damage was done. And in any normal regime, in any normal government, that damage would have been so significant that the government almost surely would have fallen. But in Iran, it's not a popular government. It's an autocracy. It's a totalitarian government. It's a regime of Islamic radicals in control of the country, having its own police, its own army, and furthermore, its own mystery about who actually is in control of anything at any given time. We, as American citizens, just kind of assume that experts somewhere do know the difference. That may be an illusion. May also be true, at least in terms of with whom do you have a conversation, or is a conversation even to be had? Okay, so the bottom line is this likely to work? Well, it's not an unpredictable response. And this is something that the American government can try, and that's what it's trying to do. And yet, at the same time, when you're looking at these three sectors of the economy and you have that public economy, that's where Iran's been largely shut out for a long time. And so it's hard to imagine how there could be many more sanctions added to that big public accountable legal economy. It's hard to know how much more could be done. When it comes to the black market, so to speak, that other extreme, well, it's unlikely these kinds of sanctions are going to have any effect on that at all. It's the middle that is the matter. That's what's going to be interesting. How many people are going to be scared off by this kind of American activity, Operation Economic Outcast, and will fear sanctions coming on them from the United States or negative economic impact on them from the United States and allies? It's going to be very interesting to see. This is a predictable move, and it's one that makes a great deal of sense at this moment. But let's understand the big difference here. The asymmetry is not just in that Iran doesn't have the modern weaponry and all the massive force that the United States has. It's not just that it doesn't have the economic leverage that the United States has. It has, or at least thinks it has, enough to survive. That is not the American equation at all. And the American people right now are not thinking about Iran in terms of desperation. All the strongmen in control of Iran have to do is survive. Survive this and survive that. That for them is victory. That just is an asymmetry that's very difficult to overcome, regardless of whether you're a Democrat or a Republican, or for that matter, whether you are the United States of America or the United States of America and our allies combined. And at least for Christians, we need to understand this is a part of the brokenness of the world, of the effect of the fall. This is what happens. You have not only rogue people, you have rogue states. That's what Iran has been since the Iranian Revolution in 1979. It is not about to change its stripes, regardless of the missiles, regardless of the drones, regardless of the economics. Now, I want to come back and let's talk about a political issue. And of course, it's very germane here in the United States with the midterm elections coming up. Primary has just been held, of course, all across the country to a great surprise in some cases. It raises the issue of polling. And I think it's good for Christians to think about this because we do believe that truth sometimes is reducible to numbers. We do believe that numbers are real, because we believe in a universe that is real and value that is real. However, we also know that all of this can be manipulated. Just as language can be manipulated, numbers can be manipulated. Let's just talk about a couple of things that have happened recently. Number one, we were told, everyone knew, that the socialist candidate in the Democratic primary was going to win and win convincingly in Wisconsin. That Democratic Socialist candidate lost. There were those who were ready to call that election long before it was held, and even days before it was held, and yet the numbers just didn't turn out as predicted at all. You also have a situation in the Senate race in Michigan. Once again, you have someone from the progressive left, rather the far left, and people are saying he's way, way, way ahead. And it turns out that he wins within a percentage point, the Democratic nomination. And so a lot of people are saying, how in the world did this happen? You have lots of situations right now in which the polling is not only off, it's way off, and that raises huge questions. I think it's good for Christians to take a step back and ask ourselves, how did we get here? And what are all these things and what do they mean? So let's just talk about polling for a moment. When you talk about polling, you're talking about the idea that you can come up with a scientific analysis that will predict the future by asking people where they are in the present, okay? The idea is you can ask a small sample. And if that sample is representative, that's the key word. If it's a representative sample, then you can extrapolate future developments. And so if you have, say, 100 people in a room and they are 100 likely voters and you ask them, who are you going to vote for between candidate A and candidate B? If 68 out of the 100 say they're for candidate A, and that really is a representative sample, then you've got a pretty good idea that candidate A is in a significant lead over candidate B. The problem is that we're actually working backwards in terms of the accuracy of these polls. And that's an interesting thing. Most things you think we're working forward. In this case, we're working backwards. And the history really is interesting. Trust me on this. So as you're talking about the modern history of political polling, where would you go? Well, you could go back to some early efforts that were at least partly disastrous. And one basically cost a literary magazine its respect. But it was 1936 when you had the first major poll undertaken by what became known as the Gallup Organization. And in that 1936 race, the race was basically called in a fairly accurate way by Gallup, because they actually did have a representative sample from across the country. And that is just another reminder that a lot of these techniques in terms of surveys and polling had a lot to do with advertising and the consumer economy before it was applied to politics. But the stakes in politics are so high, guess what? It was inevitable that there would be an invasion of all of this into modern politics. So just give the date, 1936. From that point onward, you have had news reports and anticipation and political insiders referring to polls, this poll, that poll. But as the nation has grown larger, as the polling industry, and you could just say that entire related industry, has grown so large and so complex, you have a situation in which claims are being made that simply aren't backed up by the electoral results. Okay, so let's talk about why. Well, a couple of reasons why. By the way, the New York Times had a headline story yesterday, "Polling's Wild West Landscape Creates Problems in November. Bad Surveys, Betting Odds, and False Narratives." Reed Epstein is the reporter in the story. And that is interesting. But I'm talking about the far larger issue, which is how we got here. Now, why would we get here? Well, we get here because even as you're trying to sell soap, campaigns are trying to sell candidates. And so Ivory soap is one of the classic examples, you know, 99 and something 100% pure. You know, just you come up with this Quaker Oats, all kinds of things in which there were early advertising campaigns. And people wanted to know, do they work or do they not? And that's one of the reasons you get the response polling, and that's how you end up with this whole apparatus. But the point is, if you're selling soap and it's not selling like you want, then you have to figure out how you're going to talk about your product or position your product so that people will buy it, more people will buy it. Well, you can see why that works as an immediate application to politics. You're trying to elect a candidate. You want to make that candidate as electable as possible. You want a sufficient number of voters to vote for that candidate. You got to figure out what kind of messaging, what kind of policies, what kind of profile do you really need to put before the public? And of course, you say, well, if you're selling soap, you know, that's soap. But if you're selling a presidential candidate, it can't be the same. I regret to tell you, in so many ways, it is exactly the same.

I guarantee you, about some of the new data on what Americans are thinking about, say, the transgender movement. So it's not just about politics, but I guarantee you, electoral politics is always pretty close here. You're looking at all kinds of things. There has been, according to this article, a 900% increase in trial heat polls between 1984 and 2000. So that's already 26 years old. But during that period, 1984 to 2000, the polling industry, in terms of the products, increased 900%. Since then, I'm going to bet you we're in the four-digit category. And now it's not only the polling and the official organizations, it's the prediction markets, which are about betting. Okay, so we're talking about a further complication. But let's just come back to the polls about the primaries, especially in the Democratic side. That was more interesting this year. And that's often the case. The party out of power is often more colorful and interesting. And that's exactly the case with the Democrats. And let's just think about this for a moment. Why were the polls so far off? Well, for one thing, even before you get to that question, modern polling is more difficult because when you were guaranteeing a representative sample is much easier to do in the age of landlines. That's right. It was much easier to do when you had a house or an apartment with a phone in it, someone would answer, and then that person would respond to a poll. Because then you knew you were talking to a live human being who lived in that house or apartment, in that neighborhood, in that congressional district. You had different neighborhoods, different socioeconomic conditions. You could predict an awful lot from that. In the age, like when Gallup was really so famous in this, that company, by the way, has withdrawn from political polling. That should tell you something. But when that company and similar companies were at their heyday, you would you'd have pollsters who would be on the phone calling a representative sample. And it was incredibly predictable in many ways. Now, it didn't always work. Even in the 1948 presidential campaign, the election was called by a major Chicago newspaper on the basis of polls for Thomas Dewey, the governor of New York. And so Dewey defeats Truman was the headline, and it was a jubilant President Truman who was unexpectedly, in that case, reelected, who held up that newspaper with its quite false headline. Big grin on the president's face. That has not happened in a classic form since then. But the other big change is that even as you had more predictability when there's someone answering a phone or there was a firm address and something happened by mail, when you start abstracting from that in the digital age, everything gets really loose. Everything gets very loose. And let me just tell you, you're a part of the problem and I'm a part of the problem. And I don't apologize. And I don't think you apologize for not being for being a part of the problem. And that is very few people actually participate in many of these surveys. And you have to find some way to entice people to participate in these surveys. And then even then, you're not sure exactly what you've got because people have to self-identify. Okay, so that's the second problem. The polling gets really complicated because you don't have someone talking on a wire to a phone where someone, you can have great assurance you know what you're dealing with. You deal with people who basically, you can buy all kinds of pre-sorted and pre-arranged demographic information, economic information, and all the rest. I'll just tell you, it's not that predictable. Here's another problem. People, an astounding percentage of people, and I'm not going to give you a number because I haven't taken a poll, but an astounding number of people don't vote in the midterm elections. And even if they do vote, many of them make the decision of how they're going to vote. And when you think about the margin of a win, a lot of it can have to do with people who in the last hours, days certainly, but maybe even in the last hours, make the decision of how they're going to vote. Those are obviously not deeply committed voters either way. But sometimes an election is actually driven by that margin, the undecided category that has to decide once they get in. And so they will often lie to pollsters. This is something else that you now have where pollsters, when you look at these far left candidates, well, they had much higher name recognition in some cases because the media is talking about them. If people said they were going to vote for them, but it turns out they obviously either didn't vote or didn't vote as they said they were going to vote. This article from Public Opinion Quarterly, by the way, says that one of the biggest problems is that many people who say they're going to vote for candidate X not only don't vote for candidate X, they don't vote. So when you look at people who say they're surely going to vote, they are likely to vote. And sometimes you see the polling data broken down into this. And by the way, you only see it if you're looking for it. If you're just listening to, you know, a news

news broadcast, or you're looking at a newspaper article, there may be a tiny little place where they say this is the margin of error and this is how many respondents were there. You know, the point is, even the people who are officially reporting this material, if you go down into the data, an awful lot of people are in the likely voter, which means maybe they are, maybe they aren't. Let me put it this way. Candidates have to pay attention to the polls, but most will say that what comes from the polling data, which is more important than anything else, is directional energy. So it's not so much they think this number is going to be replicated on election day. It is, what does it take to get the numbers for me higher? What does it take to get the numbers for our campaign higher? What do we have to do? And of course, this raises a host of other issues. Is a candidate going to come up with his or her position on important issues based upon the polling? Well, obviously, some of them are. And one of the most interesting things to watch, and we'll be talking about this, is how many people you have who are talking about data centers in a completely different way than they were talking about them a year ago. You have governors, we'll be talking about this, who held press conferences to announce a giant data center coming in, and they're now saying, you know, we have big concerns about this, and so we're going to put a one-year moratorium in the state. That's a separate issue, but it does say they're not so much watching the data centers, they're watching the data. They're looking at public opinion, and guess what? If you're Josh Shapiro, the governor of Pennsylvania, and you want to be reelected, you had better pay attention to those numbers. It's the movement in the numbers that will likely get the greatest attention. Then, just as we get ready to close, let me say you add the prediction markets, and I think there are horribly urgent moral issues about the prediction markets. But this has to do with what can only be described as gambling. And so what are the odds that candidate X versus candidate Y is going to get elected? Or you could put this down to a ballot measure of anything. And yet you talk about an unrepresentative sample. And this, again, is from this article in Public Opinion Quarterly. Listen to this. When it comes to the prediction markets, quote, traders are not representative of likely voters. They tend to be young, male, well-educated, and high income, and they do not even need to be eligible to vote to participate in the prediction markets. And so you think about, okay, let's add some complexity. Here you have a sampling of relatively well-educated, high-income, young, male, aggressive prediction market participants. They're basically gambling. And if you take that data as representative of how people are going to actually vote, no, you're basing your opinion upon what that very interesting demographic of young, male, affluent, educated people, what they're betting will be the case. That's an astounding circle when you think about it. It's like a dog chasing its own tail. And you know what? It may make money for the prediction markets and for those who participate in them. That doesn't necessarily have anything to do with how the voters are going to make a decision. On the other hand, maybe the scary thing is that one day it will. The conclusion of this document at Public Opinion Quarterly goes back to the 50th anniversary edition of the journal, in which Philip Converse, quote, observed that from the very onset in the 1930s, public opinion polling has been closely wedded to the study of popular democratic politics, end quote. That statement is basically so obviously true that it doesn't seem to be all that important. Then again, maybe that's the most you can say. It has been closely wedded to the study of popular democratic politics, that is, opinion polling. I guess you could put it this way. That is about 100% absolutely certain, according to polls, to mean something or nothing. Thanks for listening to The Briefing. For more information, go to my website at albertmohler.com. 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I'll meet you again tomorrow for The Briefing.

0: We are just what you need, just when you needed it. Words of faith, hope, and love, leading you in God's direction through His Son, Jesus Christ. 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
1: And so God, because of His mercy, caused us to be born again. To change our condition, He had to give us a brand new birth because we were born dead in sin. That condition of misery could not simply be touched up. We had to be begotten again, born all over again. So He caused us to be born again.
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3: We've all seen online ads for items being sold, a used car, an old piano, maybe even a house. And the item is described euphemistically. It's not worn out, it's gently used. Or a handyman special, or it just needs TLC. You get the idea. Well, if you or I were to describe our lives before coming to Christ, well, there's no way to sugarcoat it. People without the Lord don't need TLC to get their lives in order. No, we are beyond repair. That is the accurate description of each of us apart from salvation in Christ. And it's against that backdrop that John MacArthur returns to his study called Our Great Salvation. Follow along now as John helps you appreciate your inheritance in Christ like never before.
1: 1 Peter chapter 1, verses 3 through 5. Let me read them to you. Blessed be the God and Father of our Lord Jesus Christ, who according to His great mercy has caused us to be born again to a living hope through the resurrection of Jesus Christ from the dead, to obtain an inheritance which is imperishable and undefiled and will not fade away, reserved in heaven for you. This marvelous promise is protected by the power of God through faith for a salvation ready to be revealed in the last time. Now, there is a great statement, a sweeping statement by the Apostle Peter with regard to the wonder of salvation. The key word in this portion of Scripture is in verse 4. It is the word inheritance. The inheritance is defined in verse 5 as a salvation ready to be revealed. The section then calls us to bless God for our eternal salvation. And that is at the heart of worship. Blessing God, adoring God for our eternal inheritance. That's really why we come together. That's why we worship. We are praising and thanking God for our eternal salvation. Now, beloved, in the Church of Jesus Christ, this should continually be our ringing theme. And I have to confess to you that it appalls me as I look at my own heart and the hearts of God's people to see how indifferent we are about this reality of salvation, how sort of ho-hum it can become. And do you realize that you will spend all eternity, forever and ever and unending, and the occupation of all of that eternity will be to praise God for your eternal salvation? You will do it, and the angels will do it on behalf of what God has done for you. All the redeemed of all the ages, forever and ever and ever and ever, will exult and rejoice and be glad and praise the living God for the glories and wonders of salvation that will occupy you forever and ever and ever. You will never grow weary of it. Your rejoicing will never be diminished. And yet here on earth, when we think about it, it's a yawn because we're so familiar with it. What commentary on the fallenness of our souls, is it not? What a commentary on our sinfulness that we would even need to be exhorted to glorify God for our salvation. That we would need to be instructed to bless God for an eternal inheritance. It speaks to us of the ugliness of our fallen condition. that that is not the occupation of our heart incessantly. How is it that we can get to the place where we take that for granted? How is it that we can come to the place where we no longer occupy ourselves in ongoing and constant praise to God for redeeming us like we once did in the first hours after our conversion? How can we grow stale on something that we'll do forever and never grow stale of doing in a perfected state? And the answer is it's because we're still in an imperfect state. And it's our fallenness that makes us treat this surpassing reality with apathy, indifference. So may it be that Peter somehow calls us to a little bit of a taste of what we're going to spend forever doing, blessing God for His eternal salvation, given to us, His children, as an inheritance. Now, as we think about worshiping God for our eternal inheritance, Peter outlines for us in this doxology the elements of that inheritance which elicit praise. First, the source of our inheritance, the motive of our inheritance, the means of our inheritance, the nature of our inheritance, and the security of our inheritance. Each of these and all of these collectively should draw praise from our hearts. The source of our inheritance is none other than the true God, the God who is revealed in His Son, the Lord Jesus Christ. He is the source. And that is to say that that salvation which we have received, He gave to us. Would you notice, please, back in verse 1, Peter says to those who reside in the various countries as aliens, that they are chosen, verse 2, according to the foreknowledge of God the Father. And Peter reminds his readers and us that we are what we are in Christ because God, as the source, has chosen us. What was the motive? Why did He do it? Second thing I want you to see is that motive. And it tells us in verse 3, blessed be the God and Father of our Lord Jesus Christ, who according to His great mercy has caused us to be born again and so forth, and to obtain an inheritance and a salvation ready to be revealed in the last time. It was mercy that did it. It came out of the heart of God because God has an attribute called mercy. Titus 3:5 says basically the very same thing, that it was by His mercy that He redeemed us, that He washed us, that He regenerated us. Ephesians 2 says the same thing. God, who is rich in mercy, even when we were dead in trespasses and sins, came after us to save us. And we can be thankful that the eternal God has as an attribute mercy. What is mercy? Well, mercy is a word that makes reference to a person's condition, a person's miserable, pitiful condition. It focuses on the condition of an individual. That is why, for example, in Mark 10, you have a person coming to Jesus and saying, out of misery, physical misery, Lord, have what? Mercy on me. Because mercy was a reflection of a miserable, wretched, pitiable condition. And that is precisely the condition of sinners. We need mercy. We need someone to show compassion toward our pitiful, desperate, wretched, miserable condition as sinners. The gospel is all about mercy. It's all about God's compassion toward people in a miserable condition. And what is that miserable condition? It is being dead in trespasses and sins. It is being cursed. It is being fallen. It is being deprived of the life of God in the soul. It is being naked in terms of any good thing. It is that pitiful condition of the sinner damned to hell, unable to do any good thing at all, and unable to change the course of his life by himself. It is a leprosy that is far surpassing in its terrible consequence any physical disease or physical leprosy. Here we are in the pitiful condition of being lost in sin, damned to hell, captive to sin, slave to sin. Our minds are corrupt. Our hearts are corrupt and deceitful. Our desires are wicked and wretched. And in that pitiful condition, We need mercy. That is God's gentle, compassionate, patient concern for us. You might look at it in contrast to grace. Mercy has respect to man's wretched, miserable condition. Grace has respect to man's guilt, which has caused that condition. When God gives us mercy, it is to change our condition. When God gives us grace, it is to change our position. One takes us from guilt to acquittal. The other takes us from misery to glory. And that's what's behind salvation. God looked at you and had compassion. Isn't that wonderful? There wasn't anything in you that was desirable in and of itself. It's just that God is compassionate. God is merciful. God's heart grieves over people's misery. That's why when Jesus came into the world, He healed people with diseases as an expression of the compassion of God. Jesus could have proved His deity a myriad of ways other than that. There are many kinds of miracles He could have done. But that demonstrated the compassionate heart of God. God is merciful. Exodus 34:6 says, "The Lord merciful." Almost as if it were His name. Psalm 108:4 says, "God's mercy is far above the heavens." In other words, it is voluminous. There is enough for all conditions. Micah 7:18, I love it. He says, "He delights in mercy." Lamentations 3:22 says that it is the Lord's mercy that we are not consumed. The very fact that we're alive is mercy on our pitiful condition. And then for those who know and love Him, His mercies are new every morning. Thomas Watson said, "It is God's mercy that sweetens all other attributes." He wrote, "God's holiness without mercy and His justice without mercy were terrible. When the water was bitter and Israel could not drink, Moses cast a tree into the waters and then they were made sweet. How bitter and dreadful were the other attributes of God, did not mercy sweeten them?" God's mercy, He gives to whomever He will. Romans 9, He said, "I will have mercy on whom I will have mercy." Out of His compassion, He has chosen to be merciful to you and to me and to grant us eternal salvation. He is the source, and He did it out of His mercy, not out of anything that we did or deserved. Is it any wonder that Paul in 2 Corinthians 1:3 calls God the Father of mercies? And this great saving mercy of God is free, it is abundant, it is eternal. The mercy of the Lord is from everlasting to everlasting. It is His mercy that caused Him to give you an inheritance. Can you be thankful to Him? Can you be thankful enough to so live as to bring glory to His blessed dear name? The greatness of that mercy is seen and the difference between what we were and what we've become in Christ. The source of our eternal inheritance is God, and the motive is mercy. What is the means? The third point. How do we appropriate this? You say God is the source and mercy is the motive. How do we receive it? How do we appropriate it? How do we make it ours? How does that mercy touch us? It says, according to His great mercy, verse 3, He has caused us to be born again. Mercy had to have a means to effect what it longed to accomplish. Mercy had to have a means to dispel wretchedness. Mercy had to have a means to eliminate misery. And the means that mercy chose was new birth. And so God, because of His mercy, caused us to be born again. To change our condition, He had to give us a brand new birth. Because we were born in sin, we were born dead in sin, we were born dead in trespasses and sins. We had no life in us. We were alienated from the life of God. That condition of misery could not simply be touched up. We had to be begotten again, born all over again. And so He caused us to be born again. The prophet Jeremiah said the leopard cannot change his spots and the Ethiopian cannot change his skin, and neither can you do good who are accustomed to doing evil. So there has to be a change in your nature, and that's why the Bible says if you're in Christ, you're a new creation. You become heirs of God by birth. New birth. Spiritual birth. You're an heir already, by the way, even before you're a Christian. You're heirs of wrath. Ephesians 2:3. Heirs of eternal flames. That's an inheritance, all right, and that's an eternal inheritance. And that's also an inescapable eternal inheritance. But that's not a desirable one. When you come to Christ and put your faith in Him, there's a total transformation. There's a new birth, a supernatural new birth. There's new life that replaces the old life. There's a new nature. There's a new love. There's a new compulsion, a new desire. God recreates, regenerates, gives rebirth. It's a marvelous truth. In verse 23 of the same chapter, Peter writes, "For you have been born again, not of seed which is perishable," not like human birth, not like human birth that has death built in, "but you're born again of seed which is imperishable, that is through the living and abiding Word of God." And verse 25 says, "The Word was preached to you." By God's grace, the Word was preached. You heard the Word. God activated faith in your life. You believed, and you were born again by an imperishable seed which will never die. That's the new birth. You have new life. The discussion of this comes so clear to us in John chapter 3. Would you turn to it for a moment? When Jesus encounters Nicodemus, a ruler of the Jews, a man of the Pharisees, highly esteemed member of the Sanhedrin, respected rabbi, leading scholar, Pharisaical legalist who had no doubt externalized religion and was living by an outward code. He had come about as far as you could in a Judaistic system. He had come as far as you could in a religious orientation. He was a very religious man, eminently prominent as a teacher of that religion, mature, able to dispense its truths and its traditions to others. And he comes to Jesus. And Jesus says to him in verse 3, "Unless one is born again, he can't see the kingdom of God." You know what he said to Nicodemus? "Nicodemus, as far as you've come, as old as you are, as much as you know, you got to start all over again." And I'm sure in the mind of Nicodemus, the thought was there something like this: "Well, I know so much, and I've experienced so much, and I'm so deeply entrenched in religion, and my comprehension is so far-reaching, and yet there's something missing. I wonder what he will tell me to add to my life." And Jesus, in effect, says, "Don't add anything. Dump it all and start all over again." Incredible. Shed it all. Get rid of it. In fact, Jesus said that prostitutes who were irreligious and immoral were closer to the kingdom than Pharisees. Amazing. Prostitutes didn't have any religion to shed. Nicodemus did. He was in a group that believed you were saved by works. That's a curse. And Jesus was saying to him, in effect, start all over again. Be born all over again. That's what God wants to do in the life of the sinner when He places His mercy upon that sinner. That's what salvation is. It's new birth. And you get a new nature and a new heart and a new spirit and a new love and a new power that results in a new walk and a new obedience. That's what it is. But how? How did Nicodemus hear that you were to receive that? How does that new birth take place? Well, the whole emphasis of the gospel record obviously was not given in its complete fullness to Nicodemus. But enough was said. Look at verse 14. Jesus, drawing from Numbers 21, uses an illustration that Nicodemus would have known very well. As Moses lifted up the serpent in the wilderness, even so must the Son of Man be lifted up, that whoever believes may in Him have eternal life. For God so loved the world that He gave His only begotten Son, that whoever believes in Him should not perish but have eternal life. He said, Nicodemus, here's how you receive this new birth. You look to the Son of God who is lifted up, and you believe in Him. And by believing in Him, the new birth occurs. And to use an illustration that Nicodemus would understand, it's just like happened in the wilderness in Numbers 21. Do you remember that because of the rebellion and because of the godlessness, the unfaithfulness of the Israelites, God sent snakes to bite them, poisonous snakes? The poisonous snakes were biting them. And do you remember that in verse 7 of Numbers 21, they began to cry out, "We have sinned, we have sinned, we have sinned," in great shame. They acknowledged that this was the judgment of God, justified judgment on their sin. And then God said, "All right, put up a pole with a serpent on the pole and tell those people that if they'll look at that serpent, they'll be healed." Looking at that serpent acknowledged their sin, and it acknowledged the desperation of their condition, and it acknowledged that God had provided a means to deliver them from the snakes. It was a turning from sin and acknowledging that God had lifted up a means of deliverance. And Jesus is saying to Nicodemus, if you want new birth, turn from your sin and your heart saying, "We have sinned, we have sinned, we have sinned," and look to the means which God has lifted up to bring you deliverance. This time, not a wooden pole, not any kind of a pole, but a cross. And not a snake, but the Son of God. It was a turning from sin to see the Savior. And the deliverance was not a physical deliverance from snakes, but a spiritual deliverance from the snake, Satan, the serpent. Nicodemus had to acknowledge that the religion which made up his life was nothing but a snake bite from which he needed healing. How does one come to know the new birth? By looking at the Son of God lifted up on a cross and believing in Him. And so Jesus cut at the very core of Nicodemus' self-righteousness and said, in effect, what we need to hear, that we are begotten again through faith in Christ. That's the new birth. Now let's go back to 1 Peter. Peter says that the means by which we receive the mercy of God, which gives us the eternal inheritance, is the new birth. And the new birth becomes ours through faith in Christ. He says that. We are born again to a living hope through the resurrection of Jesus Christ from the dead. I wish, beloved, we had the time to go into the new birth in more detail. The Bible has so much to say about it. In John 1:13, it says, "It is the will of God, not of the will of man." The new birth comes by the will and power of God. As we saw in John 3, it is the work of the Holy Spirit. We are born of the Spirit. It is also the work of the Word, the washing of regeneration by the Word. It changes the new man by giving him a new nature. It makes him a whole new creation. James says we become the first fruits among his creatures, a new creation. The new birth is irreversible. The new birth is eternally, gloriously triumphant, unchanging. That is that which God wants to do in the life of one on whom He places His compassionate mercy. Stephen Charnock, writing in that great classic on the existence and attributes of God, said, "Regeneration is a universal change of the whole man. It is as large in renewing us as sin was in defacing us." Regeneration.
3: That's encouraging truth today on Grace to You with a Bible teaching of John MacArthur. John's current series is titled Our Great Salvation. Now, in John's lesson today, he covered what's known as the Ordo Salutis, the order of salvation. And the first step the sinner takes is this, to look at Christ lifted up on the cross. Now, you might be wondering about that. Since we can't physically see Christ, how exactly do we look at him lifted up? Here's how John answered that question.
4: Well, it's the contemplation of his crucifixion. I mean, we all have some mental images. Crosses are everywhere in an unimaginable array of forms. That's not what we're talking about here. And we're not talking about a crucifix. We're not talking about a statue of Jesus hanging on a cross in a Catholic church. When I talk about looking at Christ lifted up on the cross, I mean perceiving the crucifixion for what it really was. Not the physicality of it. You got to get past the nails and the blood. Those are dramatic realities, of course. But to understand the cross, you have to get past the cross itself, past the nails, past the spear, past the crown of thorns, and all the things going on around our Lord, to the reality of what was being accomplished on the cross. That's what it means to look to the cross to see Christ. That's just an incredible blessing. When your spiritual life flourishes and grows, one of the things that will occur, and it's at the top of the list, is you will love Christ more. You will desire to commune with him more. And because you see the glory of Christ continually unfolding on the pages of Scripture, your vision will become consistently more clear. So that's what we're talking about. We're talking about a perception of Christ in my mind and my heart that sees him for what he is and what he did on the cross.
3: That's right, friend. And to help answer even more questions about Christ's work on behalf of sinners, I'd encourage you to get a copy of John's classic book, The Gospel According to Jesus. 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Some of the toughest questions you may have about the gospel. 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
3: God is a God who loves holiness in your life more than he's committed to you being comfortable or happy. 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
1: Well, have you ever broken a bone? I just thought I'd start with a positive question. You done that? It's awful, isn't it? Just the sound, the feel. It's terrible. I've done that a few times, four or five times, I think. Broken my bones on the playground as a kid, broken my bones on the ball field as a teenager, and even broken my bones in my fights with my brother. You know, and it's one thing to break your bones by accident. It's another thing to have your bones broken on purpose. I'm not talking about my brother. I don't think. Maybe he did do that on purpose now that I think about it. But, you know, I'm talking about when people say they're breaking your bones for your own good. I think it doesn't happen, it does. I remember I broke my my arm, both the radius and the ulna, just above the wrist, and which is an ugly sight, by the way. And the doctor, of course, cast me up and then gave me those instructions. Now, go easy. Don't use your arm. Don't use your hand. Don't pull. Don't push. Don't shove. Just, you know, just go easy. It's got to heal. And, of course, that's for sissies, you know. Use my arm. Just, this isn't going to slow me down. That is until I went in for the checkup so many weeks into it when they x-ray your arm again. And so they took the x-rays and he went, He said, there needs to be some changes here. Which to me, I thought, well, that's going to be maybe a new cast, new color. I don't know. More cotton stuffed in. I didn't know what changes. I started to get the idea when he took his little buzzsaw out and he kind of cut my cast all the way around my wrist in two places. Then he put his big strong hand on one side of the cast and his other hand on the other side of the cast and looked up at his x-ray. And then he looked down at my arm and he looked up at the x-ray and he said, "Are you ready?" I'm like, "For what? You know, what are you doing?" And he said, "One, two, snap." Oh. Like, what are you doing to me? And then he said, "Now, don't use your arm, okay?" No pushing, no pulling, no playing. Be careful. I listened to him that time. And thankfully, didn't have to have my arm reset. That's what he called it. That sounds nice, reset. Oh, snapped my bones on purpose. Psalm 51, David talks about some broken bones in his life. He's not talking about the calcified frame that holds his body together. He's talking about the component parts of his life that have been shattered. And if you know the Bible, you know Psalm 51. It was a time when he was really grieving over some of the crushing in his life that he had caused, his sin, his foolishness, his rebellion against God's word. But interestingly enough, in the middle of Psalm 51, he says it just forthrightly and plainly. He says, "You know, God has broken my bones." And he doesn't even use the word fracture or break. He uses the word crushed. He crushed my bones. Now, that's counterintuitive. I mean, that's a bit of a surprise. I mean, here we picture this God who is so kind and so loving and so nice. And here David says, you know, that God has done this to me. I mean, that just doesn't fit our caricature of God. We carry around this little cartoon theology of a God who loves us so much he would never let anything bad happen to us. And when it does, sometimes we have enough, you know, just a big enough view of God to say, well, you know, he allowed some things in my life that were painful. That's not at all the verbiage of Psalm 51. He says he not only allowed it, he intentionally and purposefully caused it, and then he uses an analogy of broken bones that if we've experienced it, we know, wow, that's acute and distressing. That's big. That's tough. Would God do that to us? Well, the context of Psalm 51 is the same as Hebrews chapter 12. And the Bible says, yes, God would do that. And he does do that. As a matter of fact, if he hasn't done that to you, the Bible says you've got a reason to question that you're even a Christian. Because God is a God who loves holiness in your life more than he's committed to you being comfortable or happy. As a matter of fact, he'd rather see tears in your eyes than seeing sin in your life. He is a God of holiness who wants to replicate that holiness in your life, and he is willing to even inflict you with pain so that you will stop walking down a path of sin and start walking down the path of righteousness. Hebrews chapter 12, if you haven't turned there, take a look at this very counterintuitive and surprising passage to a lot of people that have yet to understand this thing I like to call spiritual spankings. It's a God of discipline. And the picture here, the analogy is not one of a physician, it's one of a father who loves his child enough to bring pain into his life for a strategic corrective purpose. Verse number 5, you've forgotten that word of encouragement. Talk about counterintuitive. You know, I'm thinking at this point, encouragement. You're going to give me a word of encouragement addressed to us as sons? I'm expecting something that can be on a day spring card, you know? Give me something flowery. Give me something comfortable. Well, here's the word of encouragement. Here's the counterintuitive part. And then if you don't have a reference Bible, be sure and jot it in the margin. This comes right out of Proverbs chapter 3, verses 11 and 12. And he quotes this Old Testament proverb and he says, "My son, do not make light of the Lord's discipline and do not lose heart when he rebukes you." Those are big words. "Because the Lord disciplines those he loves," and I know that's hard for us, because if God loves us, I mean, is he going to make us always feel good? The answer is no. As a matter of fact, circle this word, he punishes. That's a big, big vocabulary word. That's the word chastisement, some of the old translations translate. That's the word, just put it in the margin, for corporal punishment. That's why I call it spiritual spankings. This is about God applying, and I know it's an analogy, but to our lives, the kind of acute pain that we would picture in a father taking his child and having to corporately punish his child to get him to do the right thing. He punishes everyone he accepts as a son. End quote. Now he says, endure hardship as discipline. God is treating you as sons. For what son is not disciplined by his father? And if you're not disciplined, and everyone undergoes discipline, then you're an illegitimate child, right? You're not a true son. Those are illegitimate children that don't have God's discipline and not true sons. Moreover, verse 9 says, we all had human fathers who disciplined us and we respected them for it. How much more should we submit to the Father of our spirits and live? Our fathers, they disciplined us for a little while. I mean, they had until we were, you know, teenagers, as they thought best. I mean, they didn't always do it perfectly, but God disciplines us for our good in the best sense of the word. He not only does it well, he does it with the best of intentions that we may, here's the intention, share in his holiness. That's what all of chapter 12 is about. Now, no discipline seems pleasant at the time, but painful. Later on, however, it produces a harvest of righteousness and peace for those who are trained by it. That's a mouthful. Basically, one analogy, all stemming from Proverbs chapter 3, verses 11 and 12, and that is that if God loves you and you are his child, he will discipline you so that you will be corrected in a path of your sin and walk in the path of righteousness. We need to kind of get a big picture of that and let the framework and anatomy, the roadmap of this thing called spiritual spankings get defined in our lives. So the first thing I want to do is just kind of get the flow of all of this, kind of give us a sense of what spiritual spankings are all about. And I know some of this is elementary, but if we put this down in some kind of chart form here, we can kind of get a sense of what it's all about. And let's start with this. It all starts with our sin. And that's the context here, right? That's how it started in verses 1 and 2. The sin that so easily entangles. We're supposed to get rid of it. According to verse 4, we're in a struggle with sin. And we're really not trying as hard as we should. I mean, we're really not heavyweights in this. We're not martyrs. We're not shedding blood. We're lightweights. But we need to grow up. We need to fight this with a little more vehemence and a little more discipline and resolve. It's all about fighting sin. And that's the context, okay? It's all about that. And remember two sides to this. We've tried to emphasize this in the last 2 weeks. Sin, in God's book, is not only doing the thing you shouldn't do, right? That's a transgression, a violation. It's also not doing the things that you should do, right? Both of those are wrong. You know, when we're there fixing dinner and we say to our kids who are zoning out in front of the television, hey, get up and set the table, okay? If they go, right? If that's their response, right? That's sin. Ooh, that's sin, okay? We've asked you to do something you're not doing. And it's not, he can't rationalize in his head, well, it's not sin because I'm not doing anything I shouldn't do because I'm just sitting here passively, see? No, not doing what you're supposed to do is as much sin as if they're throwing the ball around in the house and I say, stop that, and they go, and they keep throwing the ball, right? Ooh, that's sin too. Okay? So there's sins of transgression, sins of commission, and sins of omission. And we need to recognize that God will discipline us for both. And we need to be aware of that. But it all starts with our sin, transgressing what God has asked us to do. And then we need to recognize it's not like God is just sitting there warming up his paddle, just waiting for corporal punishment opportunities. Okay, this context is about a loving father. And loving fathers, put this down, the reaction is grief. Fathers are grieving over the fact that their kids aren't obeying. It's not like my kids disobey and I go, great, opportunity to spank. I can't wait for this. Okay? That's not how it works. If I love my kids, I want them to do right, and I'm grieved that they don't do the right thing. And if you know your Bible, you may have already written this down, but Ephesians chapter 4, verse 30. And the context there is about saying the right things and doing the right things and not going down the wrong path in our minds or our words. And he says, listen, don't grieve the Holy Spirit of God with whom you were sealed for the day of redemption. Don't grieve him. He hurts over this. And by the way, put down this, you might want to jot down Genesis chapter 6, verse 6. Another passage where we think of God ready to destroy the world with a flood, and it starts with a statement of God's grief. I know it says, well, man's inclination of his hearts was sinful, and he was sorry that he made mankind. But then it adds this phrase, see, and it says, and he was grieved in his heart. See, we're not dealing with a software program here. We're dealing with a person, a heavenly father who looks from heaven and sees us sin, and his heart is broken over that. And that's his first reaction, a father to a child going, man, I wish they wouldn't do that. Now, if I tell my kid to set the table, get up, set the table, come on, let's go, and he sits there for a minute zoning out because that magnetism from the eyeballs on the screen, and they just get, you know, whatever, they're zoning out. And if they go, all of a sudden, they kind of wake up they from the zombie state, and they go, I'm sorry, you know, I didn't respond right away, but here I go, right? Maybe they, you know, their ears start to open, fine, done, that's it. See, discipline is not invoked if there's obedience, but the reason for discipline is, let's put this down, when you don't stop sinning. See, if I tell my kids stop throwing the ball and they throw it and then they go, I shouldn't do that. I'm sorry. Then we're done. No need for discipline. Okay, discipline happens when in sin we don't stop. When we're doing something we shouldn't do and we don't stop. When we're not doing what we should do and God's going, come on, set the table, let's go. Stand up, be salt and light in your office. Speak up, let them know you're a Christian. And week after week, you don't do it, see. Then it's what I like to call, dad has to get off the couch. Remember that? Okay? And what he's doing is getting ready to apply pain, right? That's the discipline. So star that one. That's Hebrews chapter 12. God then is getting off the couch. Right, my kids sitting there. Come on, set the table. Let's go. And they just sit there and they don't do it. And I ask them again if they continue in their lack of obedience. That's when it's time for dad to act. Right, dad has to get off the couch. And the purpose of that, of course, is pain. I mean, that is what God says he will do. Those are the words. And let's just go through them really quickly here. Look at verse number 5. He quotes Proverbs chapter 3, and he says, do not make light of the Lord's discipline. There's one word to describe it, which, by the way, ends up 8 times in this passage. I know in English you'll count 9, but there's 8 occurrences of it in the Greek text here. 8 times he repeats this, and that's a lot of times for one little passage of Scripture. And the word is the word that is used of a dad having to do something that's unpleasant to correct a child. Discipline, okay? The next word, he says, and do not lose heart when he, this is not a positive word, circle that one. What's the word? Rebuke. I'm going to get in your face about what you're doing wrong, right? That's the feeling of rebuke, and that's the word. I'm in your face about doing the wrong thing. I'm showing your fault. I'm making it clear because the Lord disciplines, there's a second occurrence of it, those he loves. And he, here's the third word to circle, which I already made you circle, and that's the word punish, to spank, corporal punishment. It's the word to actually, in the analogy here, dad applying the back of his hand or the shebet, the Hebrew word, the stick to the rear end of the child. It's a paddling. It's a whipping, if you will. Okay? And then it says this in verse 7. Here's another word to describe this. Endure hardship. Now, if you got your Greek New Testaments, you Greek students out there, you'll see there's just one word here, and it's a familiar word to us. It's the word hupomene. Remember that? Hupomene. And here it's not hupomene under the pressures of temptation. Here it is that we have to endure the discipline of our Father. See, and the word hardship is not there. They're supplying that word in our English text for the word hupomene. We have to bear up because it's difficult. It's unpleasant. And speaking of that, drop down to verse 11. The next new descriptive word for this is a negative. No discipline seems pleasant. And that's the word kara, the word joy or gladness Whatever it is, it's the opposite of that. When God disciplines us, it takes away our gladness. It takes away our joy. Okay? And then the next word, I mean, if that's not clear enough, here comes the antonym for it. It says, it seems painful. It hurts. That Greek word is colorful too. It's grievous. It's affliction. It's a word sometimes translated suffering. It hurts us. Okay? So those are the words: discipline, rebuke, punishes, endure hardship. Okay? Not pleasant, painful. That's a list of things that you can start to, I hope now, include issues and things in your life that you're all of a sudden going, oh, I get it. See, because it's not like you're laying in bed and then all of a sudden your rear end starts to hurt. Oh, God must be disciplining me, right? That's an analogy, okay? But it is circumstances that fit the description. And the description is one of pain. That's why we define

0: lives to get us to stop sinning. Okay? Sometimes in our lives, from a sore throat to cancer, right? Just across the board, the whole spectrum of physical health problems, he can use those to say, hey, I'm trying to get you to stop sinning. Okay? And by the way, that's the goal, to get you to stop sinning. Let me give you a couple of others. How about Haggai chapter 1? Haggai chapter 1, verse number 9. Haggai chapter 1, verse 9. Okay, here's another whole category of pain in adult Christian lives that is sometimes defined as discipline. The context here, discipline. Okay, and here's what he says. He says, you bring home money from your work and I blow it away. You take money and you put it in your purse and it's though you're putting it in a purse with holes in it. Okay? So if the first one's health problems, let's call the next one money problems. Do those hurt? Oh, yeah. No, just me? They hurt you too? Yeah, they hurt. Do you ever have money problems? Bible says sometimes those money problems can be God's discipline. And as long as we're in Haggai chapter 1, jot down Haggai 1 verse 6. Because in Haggai chapter 1 verse 6, it says you eat and you're not satisfied. You put on clothes, but you're not warm. Okay? Let's just put this one down. A sense of general dissatisfaction. That sense of just something's not right. It's akin to what David said in Psalm 32. It's like every day, it's like I'm sapped with the fever heat of summer. I'm just not content, okay? And let's just call that one emotional pain. Okay, we got health problems. We got money problems. We got emotional problems. We got general dissatisfaction in our lives. We could go on and on through the scriptures, but that's enough to let you know. Anything that will qualify for the concept of not pleasant but painful, suffering, affliction, is something we can define as a possible, you know, arsenal that God pulls off the shelf and says, I'm going to apply this to my child to correct them. And the goal, as I said, let's jot this one down, is for you to stop sinning. That's the goal. Here's the deal. Let me just put it this way. Here's a blanket statement. If you are a child of God, God will get you. If you're on a particular path of sin, the sin that so easily entangles you, he will get you to stop, okay? He will. He will get you to stop. Because the last step of discipline, as I said there in 1 Corinthians 11, verse 30, is death. Does that sound weird and harsh? I know it is from our perspective, but God will even take your life, which for us, of course, we understand there's another room to this whole thing. Dad gets off the couch. If he can't get you to stop, he'll take you into the next room where you're going to live for eternity anyway. But he's going to get you to stop sinning. That is what he's going to do. And I know it's battles in this area, then it's battles in that area. I'm not talking about Wesleyanism or perfectionism. I'm just talking about the fact that if you continue in a particular sin, God is going to get you to stop it one way or another. And he will use discipline to get it done. And the ultimate tool in his arsenal is to take your life from this planet. And that's a whole other sermon, but we need to know that's part of this goal. He's going to get you to stop. And that's verse 10. Are you still in Hebrews 12? So what's the purpose? It's for our good that we may share in his holiness. That's the whole point. He wants to get you to stop. It says in verse 11 that we can have this harvest of righteousness. That's the goal. Discipline is to get you to stop sinning, which again, could be a positive or a negative in terms of getting you to do something you should be doing, or to get you to stop doing something that you shouldn't be doing. So it works both ways, okay? Now, if we stop, here it is, jot this one down. God's response, he forgives. Now, I put that in quotations because I know some of you are sensitive to this concept. And some of you are sensitive to the concept of God forgiving a Christian because you have a wrong perspective of how God operates. We view God as kind of like the locker in junior high. He's a combination lock, you know, or something. Or he's a computer program, or he's some sequence, or some equation. He's a person. You realize that, right? And even though you are forgiven forensically and legally the moment you become a Christian, right? Are you not forgiven for sins, past, present, and future, when you become a Christian? Okay, that's total forgiveness. That's legal justification. In the process of sanctification, there is also forgiveness that is granted to you. And that's what I like to call the patching up of our relationship. Okay? There may be no penalty, no condemnation. That's why the word punishment, unfortunately, in verse number 6 is a bad one, because we often think punishment is a payback, a retribution, a quid pro quo. You did this, I'm doing that. That's not what he's doing. He's applying pain to get us to stop. He's not paying us back. That's vindication or vindictiveness. That's not what God's, not vindication, it's vindictiveness. That's not what God's doing. What God is doing is applying enough pain until you stop. That's the goal, because your sins have already been paid for.
1: God disciplines those he loves. This is both an encouraging and humbling

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1: Hi, Pastor Mike here. God's Word promises it'll never return void. So I wonder, how is God's Word moving in your heart right now? 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We'll see you then.
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2: Here's Dr. Gene Getz to share a Bible principle. Imagine the scene. You're one of Jesus' chosen apostles. You're on your way to Jerusalem. At a point along the way, Jesus spoke to you and the other apostles privately. And this is what He said.
3: We are going up to Jerusalem. The Son of Man will be handed over to the chief priests and scribes, and they will condemn Him to death. Then they will hand Him over to the Gentiles to be mocked, flogged, and crucified. And He will be resurrected on the third day.
2: Notice how the apostles responded to Jesus' statements that He was going to die. Peter reacted with deep emotion and said, "Oh, no, Lord, this will never happen to you." But James and John went on to ask if they could sit on Jesus' right and left in the kingdom. Well, this, of course, was incredibly self-serving. It indicates these two brothers still believed Jesus was going to be king over the nation Israel. Most importantly, it demonstrates the depth of their carnality and their selfish ambitions. But little by little, James and John began to get the picture of why Jesus really came into this world. They saw Him give His life on the cross. They witnessed His resurrection and then His ascension back to heaven. They then experienced the coming of the Holy Spirit. And from that point on, they were no longer self-serving. In fact, James was the first apostle to literally die for the cause of Christ. Here's a question for all of us. What is our attitude today? Jesus has called all of us to love God with all our hearts and our neighbors as ourselves.
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2: 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It is stress and strife. Stress is related to raising your voice, raising your pulse, and raising your children. I mean, if you've got children, you have stress just built in.
1: Welcome to Love Worth Finding, featuring profound messages and practical insights from Adrian Rogers. When husbands and wives play the parts God has equipped them to play in their marriage, there's not mere melody, but wonderful harmony. But sometimes tension can disrupt the music of marriage. Too much stress is dangerous to the home, our health, and our happiness. Proverbs 15 reveals four things to relieve family stress. If you have your Bible, turn there now as Adrian Rogers shares what to do when the string snaps.
2: Turn to Proverbs chapter 15. We're in a series of messages entitled The Music of Marriage. And you will remember in the very first message we talked about Dad, the leader of the band, and how the father sets the tune in the home. He is the leader of the band. And then last week we talked together about harmony in the home. Husbands and wives are to sing the same song, but they sing different parts. That's what makes it harmonious. Not mere melody, but wonderful harmony when we play the part that God has equipped us to play. And so, husbands and wives are singing the same song, different parts. Hopefully, they're singing the right rhythm, so they sing it together. But now, today, I want to talk to you on this subject, when the string snaps. I'm really talking about tension in the home. Now look, if you will, beginning in verse 13. A merry heart maketh a cheerful countenance, but by sorrow of the heart the spirit is broken. The heart of him that hath understanding seeketh knowledge, but the mouth of fools feedeth on foolishness. All the days of the afflicted are evil, but he that is of a merry heart hath a continual feast. Better is little with the fear of the Lord than great treasure and trouble therewith. Better is a dinner of herbs where love is than a stalled ox that is filet mignon and hatred therewith. A wrathful man stirreth up strife, but he that is slow to anger appeaseth strife. The way of the slothful man is as an hedge of thorns, but the way of the righteous is made plain. A wise son maketh a glad father, but a foolish man despiseth his mother. Folly is joy to him that is destitute of wisdom, but a man of understanding walketh uprightly. Without counsel, purposes are disappointed, but in the multitude of counselors they are established. I'm going to stop reading there, but I want you to notice some words. Just, if you don't mind marking your Bible, verse 13, sorrow. Verse 15, afflicted. Verse 16, trouble. Verse 17, hatred. Verse 18, strife. Verse 22, disappointed. Now, all of these are almost synonyms for strife. Just strife. Or tension, or stress, I suppose. All of these are times when the fiddle string gets too tight. You know, I've become quite a musician preparing these messages. And I found out, and what I already knew really, that when the violin string is not tight enough, then the music is flat and dull. But if the string is too tight, then the music is shrill and high-pitched. But if the string is even yet more tight, the string will snap. Now, I think one of the major obstacles to the music of marriage is tension in the home. It is stress and strife. Stress is related to raising your voice, It is related to raising your pulse and raising your children. I mean, if you've got children, dear friend, you have stress just built in. And look at these words again: sorrow, affliction, trouble, hatred, strife. All of these are stress words. And being in today's home, dear friend, I want to tell you the string can get mighty tight, and sometimes it can snap. Did you know that domestic violence is a major problem in America? An act of domestic violence, I'm talking about horrible violence in the home, happens every 15 seconds in America. 15 seconds. About half of all married couples have times where they have absolute violence in the home, and in 1/4 of all marriages, violence is a common occurrence, and 20% of all murders in America are inside the family. 20%. 13% of those are committed by spouses. We used to say when we come home, it's a jungle out there. Friend, it may be a jungle in here. But not only is it a damage, this stress, to our homes, but also to our health. You know, stress is a terrible thing. Stress will do the same thing to you that sand will do to machinery. I read something interesting the other day. These boys who land these fighter jets on the decks of aircraft carriers, would you think that's stressful? Well, friend, I'll guarantee you that's stressful. It would be to me to land one of these jets on the deck of an aircraft carrier. The pilots who land those aircraft on the decks of that ship have a much higher cholesterol level. Isn't that something? You see, that's stress. Now, not all stress is bad. I mean, it takes certain tension to make the violin play at all. You've got to have some stress. But I'm telling you, dear friend, that too much stress is dangerous to the home, it's dangerous to the health, and obviously then it's dangerous to our happiness. So I want to give you four things. Four things now just to relieve stress in your home. Just to put the music of marriage back there when the string gets so tight, when the upright gets so uptight that the string snaps. Now, if you're so stressed up that you don't know what to do, that is, you're all stressed up and nowhere to go, I want you to pay attention, because we're going to go to the Word of God. And this passage that I just read to you from the book of Proverbs that deals with stress has four very wonderful, wonderful, wonderful admonitions for your home, my home, your heart, and my heart. Number one, and you'll be surprised at this, learn to laugh. Just learn to laugh. Look, if you will, in verse 13, a merry heart maketh a cheerful countenance. You ever seen people, they claim to be saved, but they look like they have a gallbladder attack? I mean, if they have a merry heart, the Bible says it's going to show up on the face. A merry heart maketh a cheerful countenance, but by sorrow of the heart, the spirit is broken. Now, when it says the spirit is broken, what he means is the string snaps. The spirit, that's the wellspring of life. That is the true inner man. And when that spirit is broken, the zest, the enthusiasm, the spark, the thrill, the fight is gone out of life. Now, you'd better, dear friend, learn that having a merry heart is wonderful medicine. A merry heart is the sign of happiness. Now, happiness and joy are not the same thing, but they are related. They're first cousins. Joy is that constant presence of God no matter what happens. But a merry heart is the ability to capture and enjoy those wonderful times of life and let it turn to laughter. Wyndham said that laughter is the mind sneezing. I like that. Did you know that there are three things that animals don't do that human beings do? Well, many more things. I mean, they don't make war and a lot of other things, but three things that animals can't do. Animals don't blush. Man's the only animal that can blush if you call him an animal, and he's the only one that needs to. Second thing animals don't do, they don't cry. Animals don't weep. No animal weeps. You might think your dog is weeping. That's just matter in his eyes. That's all that is. Dogs don't cry. Third thing animals don't do is they don't laugh. They don't laugh. They don't blush. They don't weep. And they don't laugh. That tells me that man, made in the image of God, reflects the character of God. And God is a God of joy, and laughter is a gift from God. Now, there's nothing wrong with laughter. As a matter of fact, laughter comes innately. You don't have to teach children to laugh. You have to teach children when not to laugh. And if you really have the joy of the Lord in your heart, it's going to show up on your face. Look at it again. A merry heart maketh a cheerful countenance. What's another word for a cheerful countenance? It's a smile. Let me read something about a smile. This was written by an anonymous author, but I think it is incredible. It costs nothing, but creates much good. It enriches those who receive it without impoverishing those who give it away. It happens in a flash, but the memory of it can last forever. No one is so rich that he can get along without it. No one is too poor to feel rich when receiving it. It creates happiness in the home, fosters goodwill in business, and is the countersign of friends. It is rest to the weary, daylight to the discouraged, sunshine to the sad, and nature's best antidote for trouble. Yet it cannot be bought, begged, borrowed, or stolen, for it is something of no earthly good to anyone until it is given away willingly. I love that. Hey, listen, folks. When you dress up in the morning, don't forget to put on a smile, and don't be ashamed of your sense of humor. Listen, your sense of humor is a gift from God. And it has been documented, I mean psychologically documented, that laughter, along with a well-rounded sense of humor, is one of the sure signs of intelligence. So now everybody's going to go around smiling. Listen, I'm not talking about unwholesome laughter. I'm not talking about cheap, coarse, degrading humor. The Bible warns against that. The Bible says in Ephesians chapter 5, verse 4, that we are warned against filthiness and foolish talking and jesting, which is not convenient. Crude jokes, sexual innuendos, and all of these things, they have no place. But good, wholesome laughter is a gift from God. And Abraham Lincoln said one time that God must have meant for us to laugh, or else he would not have made so many mules and parrots and monkeys and human beings. God wants us to laugh. God gave Sarah a little child, and God taught Sarah to name that child Laughter. We call his name Isaac, but the name Isaac means laughter. Genesis 21, verse 6, and Sarah said, God hath made me to laugh, so that all that will hear will laugh with me. Laughing at what God did when he gave that home a little boy that brought such joy that they called his name Laughter. Here's a verse on laughter I want you to put down. Luke chapter 6 and verse 21. Jesus is looking at people who are downtrodden and sorrowful, and he says, blessed are ye that hunger now, for ye shall be filled. Blessed are ye that weep now, for ye shall laugh. That's what Jesus said. Ye shall laugh. Yes, there's a time to weep. We don't have to go around like sanctified buffoons and morons with no serious thoughts. There's a time to weep. But my dear friend, you had better put some laughter in your home. And especially when times get tough. Laughter is God's way just to break the tension when the strain gets too tight. God here speaks of a merry heart. Again, he says a merry heart does good like a medicine. I thought to myself, well, I'll illustrate this about some laughter in our home. And I said, where would I start? And nowhere to start. I mean, it's everywhere, all of the time. And I thank God for that. I was thinking of the kind of a home I was raised in. When I was a kid, I was raised in a home where constantly We were laughing. And home was the most fun place to be that I knew of. I remember down there in Florida one time, we had one of those great hurricanes that came through West Palm Beach, Florida. I mean, it was a time when my dad was out with the rest of the men. They were nailing up shutters and boarding up the houses and trying to keep everything we had from blowing away. All of the power lines had been blown down. There was no electricity. We were in the dark. My dad came in. His hair was blown. He was soaked to the bone. He came into the kitchen. I was a little fellow just watching my dad and wondering really how serious the situation was. You know, kids key on their parents. And my dad came in and his shoulders were drooped a little. He was so tired. As a young man then, I was just a very little boy. He said to my mama, "I'd give $5 for a cup of coffee." Well, the electricity was off and everything, but Mama just opened the tap and put some water in and turned on the stove. The gas wasn't off. He'd forgotten that. I mean, she turned on the stove. We had a gas stove, and she made him a cup of coffee. And I watched my dad reach in his pocket and pull out $5 and give it to my mama. They both just laughed. I mean, right in the middle of the storm, I just watched them sit down. My dad gave Mama $5 and sat down and drank that cup of coffee. There was something about that that just made a hurricane not seem important at all. Just that act of humor, just that goodwill. Here they are just laughing in the face of the storm. It wasn't to say that they didn't think the storm was important. It wasn't to say that there may be some danger. But it was just something to a little boy's heart to say, you know, God's in control and Mom and Dad can just laugh in the face of the storm. And if in your home you have tension, may God help you to learn what He says here. A merry heart maketh a cheerful countenance, but by sorrow of the heart the spirit is broken. You see, a good laugh is just sunshine in the home. Three things you ought to give to your children: life, love, and laughter. And I can give you three simple rules for raising kids. Be fair, be firm, and be fun. That just about sums it up. Just be fair, be firm, be fun. That will take the tension out of this awful, awful world that we live in today. Number two, not only learn to laugh, but number two, cultivate contentment. Cultivate contentment. Look, if you will, now, beginning in verse 16. The Bible says, "Better is little with the fear of the Lord than great treasure and trouble therewith. Better is a dinner of herbs where love is than a stalled ox and hatred therewith." What is this talking about? Well, our Lord is just telling us that so many of us are uptight because our value system is wrong. We always think we have to have more and more and more. And we think that the house, the gourmet food, the toys, the travel, these things are going to bring happiness. But many times, the striving for these things is what brings tension into the home. I am not saying that you can't be rich and have love. Some of the sweetest homes I know of have all of those things, and love included. And if you've got it, I'm so grateful for you, and it's a gift of God, and enjoy it. God gives us richly all things to enjoy. I'm not against you having nice things, but I'm just saying, dear friend, you better get your values straightened. You better find out what really matters. Listen, better is little with the fear of the Lord than great treasure and trouble therewith. Better is a vegetable plate where love is than filet mignon. That's what this verse is saying here in verse 17. Get your value system straightened out. You beware of the tyranny of things. Listen to 1 Timothy chapter 6, verse 6. But godliness with contentment is great gain. For we brought nothing into this world, and it is certain that we can carry nothing out. And having food and clothes, let us therewith be content. But they that will be rich, now it doesn't say they that are rich, but those who have set their mind on being rich, those who will to be rich. Have you ever done that? Mister, you are in great danger. They whose determination is to be rich fall into temptation and a snare and into many foolish and hurtful lusts, which drown men in destruction and perdition. For the love of money is the root of all evil. He doesn't say money is the root of all evil. It is the love of money which is the root of all evil. Every now and then some graduation commencement speaker will tell boys and girls, now, just make all the money you can just so you make it honestly. Boy, that's the worst advice I've ever heard. If you're trying to make all the money you can, then you're going to be making money when you ought to be doing something else. You're going to be making money when you ought to be praying or going to church or be with the children or maybe in the park trying to teach your boy how to fly a kite. Listen, nobody should have a goal to make all the money he can. Sure, he has to provide for his family. But when you, dear friend, determine that you're going to be rich, at that moment you put yourself in a very vulnerable position. Listen, cultivate contentment. Cultivate contentment. The love of money is the root of all evil. That literally means all kinds of evil, which while some coveted after, they've erred from the faith and pierced themselves through with many sorrows. Oh, look back at chapter 15, if you will, Proverbs, and look in verse 6. In the house of the righteous is much treasure, but in the revenues of the wicked is trouble. Look, if you will, in chapter 15, verse 27. He that is greedy of gain troubleth his own house. You girls who are not yet married, let your pastor give you some advice. It's far better to marry a man who's worth a million that doesn't have a cent than to marry a man who has a million not worth a cent. You find out what the character of that man is. See if he loves God. Listen. Godliness with contentment is great gain. Having food and clothing, be content. That doesn't mean that you can't try for more. It doesn't mean that God doesn't want you to prosper. The Bible says God takes pleasure in the prosperity of His servants. But you learn to be content with whatever you have and praise God. And if you don't, I can tell you before long the string is going to snap. And that big house won't mean anything to you. Not a thing.
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5: For American Family News, I'm Robert Thornton. Country music icon Dolly Parton has passed away. Her soaring vibrato vocals, songwriting, and sparkling costumes defined her rise from a log cabin in the Tennessee mountains to the height of stardom and acclaim. In a statement, her publicist said she died peacefully today in Nashville. A cause of death was not disclosed. She was among the most beloved personalities in music and beyond, a celebrity whose appeal across generations, geography, and politics. Parton was 80 years old. Canada is striking back in an escalating trade war with the U.S. Here's Fox's Jared Halpert.
6: Canadian officials say they're slapping 15 to 50% tariffs on American steel, dairy, seafood, clothing, and cosmetics, totaling about $20 billion worth of goods. The move is a response to President Trump hiking tariffs on dozens of Canadian products after trade talks stalled over the weekend.
7: And I believe strongly that once they finish this next round of negotiations, or whatever you want to call it, that America will certainly be the better for it, and that our farmers and ranchers will benefit the most.
6: Agriculture Secretary Brooke Rollins is defending President Trump's tariff agenda, arguing Canada has treated American dairy farmers unfairly. At the White House, Jared Halpern, Fox News.
5: There is a strong connection between religion and marriage. Dr. Jeff Myers is president of Summit Ministries and made these comments on Washington Watch.
8: In our ministry, we have the opportunity to work with 70,000 young people every year. So I am every single day talking with young men and young women about what their hopes and dreams are for their lives. And many of them want to be married. We've seen a surge in young men who are interested in growing in their faith. And they're telling us it's harder to find conservative young women. So that is sort of a fascinating thing.
5: He went on to say that marriage is a character-building experience as each spouse has to learn to become less selfish. Evacuations were ordered today in rural Texas, where a fire grew in size, burning through ranch land and forcing schools to delay or cancel classes. The fire that began early yesterday afternoon has ripped through more than 78 square miles across two counties in north-central Texas. The fire is roughly about 60 miles west of Fort Worth. This comes as crews have started to contain the Hawk Fire in the Sierra Nevada foothills near Reno, Nevada. That destroyed more than 30 homes as it spread very close to dense neighborhoods. There is a groundswell inside Iran big enough to bring the government down, but they are being cowed at the point of a gun, according to a missionary to that country. AFN Steve Jordal has more.
9: Christians inside Iran are discouraged, but never without hope. According to what Dr. Sasan Tavassoli, a missionary with the Outreach Foundation, told a Help the Persecuted podcast.
10: What should the church in the West be praying for right now?
11: Regime change. And we cannot have a regime that threatens the world, threatens the region, wants to export its revolutionary anti-Western ideology, apocalyptic Islamic radicalism. We cannot just make peace with them. We cannot negotiate with them.
9: He says Christians in Iran understand that the war is not going well from an American perspective. But Tavassoli cites a recent report from Gamon Institute in the Netherlands that says a significant portion of Iranians were seeking regime change earlier this year.
11: According to their survey, about 25% of the population of Iran participated in the January protests. That comes to about 14 million people.
9: He says a researcher named Erica Chenoweth says that's more than enough to effectuate the change.
11: If 3.5% of the population participate in a significant event, their cause usually wins. The reason that I have hope that the Iranian regime cannot last forever, it's because of things like this.
9: I'm Steve Jordal.
5: That's all our time for now. You can see more news online at afm.net.
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0: As believers, our grief should be different from the grief of unbelievers who are without hope and without God. But does that mean we shouldn't be sad when we go to a funeral? 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Alistair Begg is teaching from 1 Thessalonians chapter 4.
1: When you die, you're going to know whether it's good or whether it's bad. You're going to know whether it's heaven or whether it's hell. You're going to know whether you're with Jesus or whether you are absent from Jesus. Luke chapter 23, and you can study these passages for your homework and at your leisure. Luke 23 and verse 43, you know where I'm going. The man on the cross addresses Jesus and says, "Remember me when you come into your kingdom." And Jesus answered him, "I tell you the truth, today you will be with me in paradise. My kingdom's coming real soon, and you're going to be with me there immediately." Now, we could say more concerning that, but that probably is enough for just now. He wants to address, then, the ignorance of these people in relationship to this matter of falling asleep. He also wants to provide them with instruction concerning the issue of grief. He says, "I don't want you to be ignorant about those who are falling asleep, those who are dying, and I don't want you to be grieving like the rest of men who have no hope." In other words, he says, "I want to provide you with the instruction necessary to dispel any tendencies to sub-Christian mourning." Paul is not here suggesting that the believer is to be free from grief altogether, but rather that he is to be free from the grief which marks the pagan in the face of death. For the unbeliever, in death there is only the dreary wail of despair that is covered up with small talk and finery, far too much plastic and fake flowers, and a deep emptiness. For the believer, there is the exulting, tear-stained psalm of hope. There is genuine grief, but it is not the grief of unbelief. It is the grief attached to the nature of loss. So then there is a distinction which the verse contains between those who are in Christ and those who are the rest. There is instruction which the verse is pointing us to regarding the matter of ignorance over the nature of death itself and concerning the issue of grief for the believer. And so, thirdly and finally, there is an application which this verse commands, calls us to. First of all, it demands that we face the question, each of us, regarding the issue of belief and unbelief. Am I in Christ? Have I responded to the kindness and love of my Savior? Have I been brought from death to life, from darkness to light, from the broad road to the narrow road, from the sinking, shifting sand of my own ingenuity to the rock-solid basis of Christ and His atoning work? That is a question which you as an individual must answer, as must I. It is not a question that may be answered by your parents who sit around you, nor by your spouse who sits next to you. It is not a question which finds an answer in our religious interest, nor finds a solution in our concern for the things of God. We are either dead in our trespasses and in our sins and in our unbelief, or we have been brought from that death unto life. We have believed on the Lord Jesus Christ, and like the Philippian jailer, we have been saved. Where do you stand tonight in relationship to the distinction between faith and unbelief? Secondly, that we need to apply the distinction as it relates to ignorance and knowledge. It may be that as a result of our being together in this day, that God has spoken into our lives concerning the rather fatuous way in which we have been dealing with the Scriptures. We have not been daily reading them. We have, even in reading them, perhaps not been studying them. And we felt the kindly prompting of the Spirit of God to say, how long do you plan living as a relatively ignorant Christian? And again, our response must be, Lord Jesus, help me to become a student of the book, to become one who resides in your company. Help me to know the passion of Paul, as he expresses it in Philippians 3, that I might know him, the power of his resurrection, that I may enter into the passion of his sufferings, that I might know him personally and progressively and intimately. There is a distinction in this verse between those who wander as kind of clueless Christians, always hoping that somebody else will have the answer, and those who are committed to a study of the book. Where are you? Where am I in relationship to that? There are many things in life that I quite frankly pay no attention to at all, because I know that I am surrounded by people who are paying attention to it, and I trust them implicitly. And so I don't need to know what it is, because I can turn here and say, what was that? And they'll tell me. And what are we doing next? And they'll tell me. It is wonderful. But in the issue of the Bible, that will not do. I need to know for myself. Now, thirdly and finally in applying it, what about this matter of realistic grief as opposed to abject hopelessness? What is grief? We use the word grief with frequency. Charlie Brown has popularized it in Good Grief. And there is a sense in which grief is good. I thought of entitling this evening, Good Grief. I thought it was more clever than it was helpful, and so I let it go. J. Adams says, this is grief. It is a life-shaking sorrow over loss. Grief tears life to shreds. It shakes one from top to bottom. It pulls a person loose. He comes apart at the seams. Grief is truly nothing less than a life-shattering loss. Now, in that designation, it is clear that grief is not only related to death. We may experience something very close to that in the breakup of a personal relationship. We may experience grief in relationship to the parting with loved ones, even on a human plane. We may experience that in the loss of a job. And it is important for us to be able to define it and to understand what's going on. The idea of bereavement is another helpful word, because bereavement emerges from the verb to reave. And it is an uncommon word. It was common in earlier English. But to reave simply means to ravish, or to forcibly deprive, or to take captive by force. And that is exactly what happens in the experience of bereavement. Because in being bereaved in the loss of loved ones, we are broken up. We are ravished. We are invaded. And it is an intensely personal experience. Now, the fact that our loved ones are with the Lord, which is what Paul is pointing to here as he's going to go on in verse 14 and following, the fact that our loved ones are with the Lord lightens but does not remove the experience of loss and loneliness. The fact that our loved ones are with the Lord mitigates our experience, but it does not dispel the hard-to-face reality that in this experience of loss, great joys are now irretrievably gone. And we're not being particularly Christian to deny that. Indeed, we're actually being sub-Christian to deny it. The idea that to walk around saying, I don't miss my loved one, or I really am compensated for in all these ways, has more to do with piosity than it has to do with biblical reality, I believe. Paul, in chapter 1 of Philippians, has got such a view of death that he says he's not sure whether he fancies dying or staying. That's his view, his personal view of death. Oh, so you would say to yourself, then presumably, when any of Paul's friends would die, he would be able to handle that in a snap. It would be a breeze to him. It really wouldn't faze him very much. After all, he's such a solid awareness of what death means for the Christian. Absolutely not. And you can see this in chapter 2 in relationship to his buddy Epaphroditus. Philippians chapter 2, verse 25, this gives us a real insight into the apostle's heart concerning death. He says, I think it's necessary to send back to you Epaphroditus, my brother, fellow worker, fellow soldier, who is also your messenger, whom you sent to take care of my needs. You're beginning to get a picture of the intimacy that he feels with Epaphroditus. He says, for he longs for all of you and is distressed because you heard he was ill. He says, you're right, he was ill. He almost died. But God had mercy on him. And not on him only, but also on me. Notice the phrase, to spare me sorrow upon sorrow. The thought of losing Epaphroditus broke his heart. Sure, he understood about heaven. Yeah, if I depart and be with Christ, that's far better. If I stay, I can do your work. But if Epaphras goes, I will be overwhelmed by sorrow. Now, we don't want to take this to an extreme and start celebrating requiem masses on a 24-hour basis and have faces as long as a dreadful-looking donkey. But it is realistic to recognize that in the experience of loss, there is genuine grief and realistic sorrow. Jesus at the grave of Lazarus wept. John 11 and 35, he wept at the grave of his friend. You read the commentaries on this as to why Jesus wept. Goodness gracious, two words and commentary that would fill the back of a donkey and all kinds of ideas as to why Jesus wept. You know, when we've plummeted the depth of it, the fact of the matter is he wept because he was sad at the loss of Lazarus. The mystery in that encounter is not that he raised Lazarus from the dead. That was easy for Jesus. The mystery in that is that he so identified with our humanity that he shed genuine tears at the loss of his friend. And when Isaiah 600 years before Christ pictures him coming over the horizon of history, he says of him, and he is a man of sorrows and acquainted with grief. And although the Bible introduces us to the reality of Christ's victory over death and the grave, it doesn't call us, loved ones, to some kind of glossy, heartless triumphalism. And I am personally unaware of how it is that dear folks, in the loss of dear ones to them, are able to tell me within moments of it all happening that it's really not a problem at all. That, I've got to tell you, is spiritual geography into which I have never entered. I'm not denying the reality of their experience. I'm simply saying I haven't entered into that kind of spiritual geography. I haven't been on that latitude and longitude. Loss, for me, has been grief. And the experience of bereavement is such that every tearful memory actually wants to be replaced by another tearful memory. And every sharp pang of loss is succeeded by greater. Did you drive down 43 towards the building this evening? Did you see the sign on the right-hand side? Somebody had put up a big sign. It was so attractive, it stirred my heart. Happy 70th birthday, Mom. Didn't that make you say, hey, that's nice? I'm 100 yards past it. I said, 70th birthday? I said, let me think. 46, my mom was when she died. It's 23 years since she died. That makes her 69. Man, I'd like to be able to put up one of those signs. You want to tell me that because you have some great experience of faith, that the pangs of human sorrow mean nothing to you? Be careful. You may be in a more dangerous predicament than you even understand. Sue and I had lovely friends in Scotland, Mark and Margaret Beaumont. He was a student with me in London for 3 years. He had previously graduated from the University of Glasgow. He was a bright fellow, capable in many ways, and he, along with his wife and children, went off to serve in Morocco. And in 1982, I received this letter from him, written generically because of the nature of the event. Dear friends, as most of you are aware, Margaret gave birth to our little son, Benjamin, at 4:45 a.m. on the 25th of March. Just after the successful delivery of a lovely, healthy boy, Margaret began to hemorrhage profusely. I was involved in a race for blood to save her life. Being all rhesus negative, there was but little at the blood bank. The British Consul General not only notified potential donors, but came to give his own blood at the clinic. By 9 o'clock, the surgeon assured me that the bleeding was coming under control and that it would be possible for me to see Margaret at noon. Just after 11 o'clock, I was awakened. Having helped Margaret to deliver Benjamin all morning, I hadn't slept. I was awakened to be told by the doctor, "C'est fini." I looked up and he repeated himself to make sure I understood. Later I found out that though there had been plenty of blood donated, it had not coagulated, and Margaret steadily weakened until she faded away. So the children had to be told. Alone in the living room with the three of them, I started to tell them the great news of their baby brother. Kirsten said, "Daddy, why are you sad?" As I cried, I tried to talk, but as I got the word died out, a howl like that

0: Alec Matea. He writes, tears are proper for believers. Indeed, they should be all the more copious, for Christians are more sensitively aware of every emotion, whether of joy or of sorrow, than those who have known nothing of the softening and enlivening grace of God. And tonight we face our own death with triumphant assurance. But don't tell me you face it without a pang for all that we enjoy in this life, and which will then be lost to us forever. 3 weeks ago, Sue and I followed Ron and Tina, who had previously been at this site. It so happened within days of one another, and we went to the grave of James Miller down in Holmes County. And as we stood there and thought of James, I recalled this letter which I pulled from my files just this evening. And I read it in relationship to what I've just said. We face our death with triumphant assurance, but not without a pang for all that we enjoy in this life and which will then be lost forever. This was written on the 18th of June in 93 to his wife, my dearest Lynn. Only God's love through Jesus Christ to man exceeds, by infinity, of course, the love held between a woman and a man. And yet in my marriage to you, I feel I've experienced at least a sign of that highest love from you. You were instrumental in bringing me to faith. You were always there as we grew together. Know now, dearest Lynn, that as my keeping in the hands of God seems about to take me to eternity in His good will, your keeping in the hands of God on this shore can be no less firm. Know that I will always love you, dear Lynn, that all the hosts of heaven, of whom I shall be one, will always be looking to comfort you and protect you. Read the word, dearest Lynn. Let it speak to you. We shall one day be gathered together around His throne. I do not want you, says Paul, to be ignorant concerning those who fall asleep, or to grieve like the rest of men who have no hope.
1: 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Alistair will return in just a minute to close today's program. As the Apostle Paul pointed out, we are either in Christ or we're without hope and without God in the world. This truth alone ought to motivate us as believers to share the gospel with others. Of course, it's not always easy to do that. Disagreement is uncomfortable for most of us, especially when we're sharing the gospel. 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
0: Our God and our Father, we thank you for the clarity of your word. And we pray that all and anything that is introducing notes of confusion to our mind may be lost sight of in the centrality of the truth which is here emphasized. I pray, Lord, for those who tonight halt between two opinions, who vacillate between faith and unbelief, who remain without God and without hope in the world, whose hearts are stirred and yet who remain defiant before your grace. Soften their hearts. Draw them to you.

0: I humbly pray. For those of us who are living in ignorance, which is harming us, and who desire to resolve with your enabling to make progress now in the things of God, grant that this day may be a genuine step forward in our Christian pilgrimage. And then, Lord, in the matter of grief, teach us what it means to grieve and yet not like the rest of men who have no hope. We do pray that the words of our mouths and the meditation of our hearts this day may be found acceptable in your sight, O Lord, our strength and our Redeemer. Amen.
1: I'm Bob Lapine. We are glad you studied God's Word with us today. Tomorrow we'll learn why becoming a Christian means more than simply adding Jesus to your life. It involves radical change in both what we believe and how we behave. The Bible teaching of Alistair Begg is furnished by Truth for Life, where the learning is for living.
2: This is Shauna on Johnny Erickson Tada Sharing Hope. Aren't you glad? Aren't you grateful that Jesus prays for you?
3: I, for one, am so relieved that Jesus is constantly praying for me, even now, because I need it. What with this quadriplegia and my wheelchair, what with increasing pain as I age, I am so often tempted to cave into discouragement, especially during a sleepless night when pain keeps me awake. Now, true, I pray for myself. I pray for courage and I pray for perseverance, but mostly I pray words of thanksgiving, because I know Jesus is also praying for my courage and my perseverance. You know, we don't often think about much what he's doing right now, our Savior, this minute in heaven. We assume that Jesus is just kind of like resting up there after all he suffered on earth, like, he's entered his Sabbath rest and he's waiting for the wedding supper of the Lamb. Or maybe we assume that Jesus is spending all his time building our mansion, you know, getting things ready and just right for when we go to heaven. Or perhaps we think he's just working with the Father and the Holy Spirit and keeping the universe running. Well, it's reasonable to think he's doing all these things, but Jesus Christ right now is doing something far more specific, and the Bible makes his focus very clear. Hebrews chapter 7 describes his current work. It says, quote, "Because Jesus lives forever, he has a permanent priesthood. Therefore, he is able to save completely those who draw near to God through him, since he always lives to intercede for them." Okay, right there. Right now, this minute, we are being rescued by Jesus. We're being saved by Jesus. You are being redeemed out of your brokenness by Jesus. The Lord is doing right now the work of your high priest. Yep, that's right. You need a high priest. You need someone to advocate on your behalf before God the Father. And that means right now Jesus is praying for you, and he's praying for me. When I'm feeling discouraged, when I feel like giving in or giving up, Jesus is inasmuch saying to God, "Father, look, I died for Johnny, and today I ask you to impart to her every benefit that my death and resurrection purchased for her. She is the one you picked to be my bride. She is the one you picked for the Holy Spirit to dwell in. She is the one you picked to be your child. So grant her every privilege that you would grant me, your only son. Grant her divine anointing, divine power. Grant her the strength that you gave me when I carried my cross to Calvary. Do all this, Father, that you might be glorified in the life of your child, Johnny." Now, okay, I realize those words aren't the actual words of Jesus, but I bet they're close. And you probably get the point. And that point is, yes, Jesus Christ right now is alive, and he is living to intercede for us. When we pray, he pleads for us. And even when we do not pray, he is still advocating. He's still pleading our cause.
2: 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God's doing a remarkable work right now around the world, so let's pray for renewal and revival. Join us in doing that today. 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Oh, and one more thing. 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

0: God has showed me immensely. As long as it's him and I, I'll be okay. The last 3 years, I've lost my husband of 20 years, my father-in-law, my brother, my best friend, and then last November, my mom. And I've had 7 heart attacks, 2 strokes, and cancer. And then in July, I lost my home. And you know what? When I became homeless, I mean, he did things unbelievable to get me a place to stay for a couple months. And then just, it's every day. And through Christ, I know that I'll be all right.
1: Thank you, Donna. You sound Job-like with your story there. I mean, everything going on, it seems like in all of our lives, we have some season during a lifetime that seems to whack us from the left, the right, the top, the bottom, and may last for a short time, may go on for a long period of time. And the question always arises for believers is, how do we weather the storm? What are we learning about life? It really reveals, just like a tea bag, the contents get revealed in hot water. So does our lives when we face something that's difficult. So Donna, thank you for setting us up today. Dr. Randy here from Intentional Living. Love to have you join us. And the question we're really talking about, and I'd love to have you be a part of the discussion, is, you know, what have you learned in your own life about yourself, maybe about life, about God, when you've gone through a difficult storm in your life? And I'd love to hear your calls. Can be recorded on our comment line today, live, when you call 888-888-1717. The callers coming into the radio have already been recorded. This is a best of program. And so your calls are more than welcome, especially coming into our storyline today. Again, what have you learned? What has God been teaching you through the difficulties? You know, I look over my lifetime, and I have to admit, you know, we've been blessed when it comes to, you know, we've gone through things. But when I hear some stories of you all, I'm really impressed when I hear how you keep trusting God through such difficulties in your life. And while Don and I have not experienced the level of what some of you have, we know that in each of our lives, when we learn to trust Him, stand with Him, stand firm with Him, and be intentional, that's what we call it, in our walk with Him, it can be life transformational. So again, call our comment line. We'd love to hear from you. What have you learned going through the tough times? 888-888-1717.
2: Hey, Dr. Randy. My name is Barry. I just want to thank you so much for your program. It has meant so much to me personally as a man and as a husband and a father. This year has been so tough for us as a family. My wife and my kids that I married into, we went through a lot of storms. Without your program, I don't know that we would have ever survived it. I thank you so much from the bottom of my heart, and God bless you, and thank you so much for what you're doing.
1: Well, you're very welcome. And we're glad to be here to share with you and to talk about the things that matter in life the most. And thank you for allowing us to do that. As I'm looking at the phone lines, they're all jammed. We're going to get to these calls here. They're coming in so quickly, we got to get them processed. And I think it's an indication. I can always tell by the phone lines when we see all of our lines just jammed, all the lights blinking, I know that we've touched a nerve. And I think it's a reminder that no matter what you're facing today, you're not alone. Because the things that you're facing are not uncommon to other people. Other people have also had that diagnosis of cancer or that divorce. And it's the choices that we make. James 1, for instance, it says, "Consider it pure joy, my brothers and sisters, whenever you face trials of many kinds in life, because you will. Because you know that the testing of your faith will produce perseverance, and perseverance, when it's finished, its work, will make you mature and complete, not lacking in anything." And so it's this process that we go through. And boy, that's a hard thing to absorb and to understand, that we are to consider it pure joy when we face trials. I mean, how many times we get up and we find out we got a cancer diagnosis and say, "Praise you, Jesus, thank you for that." Or when you find out that something that you were hoping for in your life just collapsed in front of you, thank you, Lord, for that. And that's a hard thing to do. I'm not sure that it's, when you consider it pure joy, that it means that you're going to be jumping up and down, but there's something within us to know that the testing of our faith gives us an opportunity to really persevere and to grow. All right, let's get to the calls that I promised. They're standing by. Lalani's on the line in Michigan. Welcome to the program.
3: Hello.
1: How are you today?
3: I'm doing well, thank you.
1: Appreciate your call. Tell me, what have you learned going through a storm in your life?
3: I learned that God is always, always there, no matter what. In 2004, I lost my only two children to a car accident.
1: Oh.
3: And God had been working with me because he knew I was going to need him. And then we had a huge trial, and we got guardianship of two of the grandkids.
1: Mm.
3: And right now we're getting ready to go back for a hearing for their mother, wants visitation after no talk from 8 years. And in the midst of this, even though it's a very hard time and these kids have to learn some hard lessons, that we have to turn to God. God is there. There is beauty from ashes. There
1: was that a turning point for you?
3: It was. I had really walked away from God. It was, life's hard anyway, but I just feel like he was a fisherman reeling me back in slowly before my children died. And it has been. He has just grown us so much. Mm. And it's like what Satan intends for evil, God intends for good.
1: What have you learned about life? How are you different as a person today as a result of that obvious difficult storm?
3: That God is in the midst of us and God doesn't cause it, I don't believe.
1: No.
3: And even though I'm not even enjoying what we're going through right now, getting to go for this trip, God will be victorious. I mean, his plan is to prosper you, to give you a good life. And my kids are in heaven, and I just have learned that even though I miss them terribly and I still have days of crying, I'm going to see them again. Their kids are going to see them again.
1: Hmm. Thank you for your call. I appreciate it. Let me move from Michigan to Arizona. Joanna's on the line. Joanna, welcome to the program. Let me make sure the button's pushed. There you go. Joanna, I'm sorry about that. Welcome to the program.
4: That's all right. Thank you, Dr. Randy.
1: What have you been through? What have you learned?
4: I have learned how faithful Jesus is. He is the biggest joy of my life. When I was 30 years old, I was in a serious car accident and ejected from the car.
1: Mm.
4: Along with that, I received a stroke from an aneurysm from the car accident. And at that point, they gave me 7 months to live, and I had two little children. And I had just become a Christian, so I knew that God was able to heal, but I just thought it would be instantaneously. I didn't know it would be a journey. And what transpired over the next 7 months, praise God, he got us through those 7 months. Over the next few years, my daughter had a bicycle accident, lost most of her lip and some of her teeth. My younger daughter got juvenile diabetes and almost passed away because her blood sugars were in the 600s.
1: Mm-hmm.
4: A couple of years after that, they were doing surgeries on me every other year. And then my husband got hit by a car and they said he'd never walk again. And I was going, oh my gosh, this isn't what I anticipated. But I can tell you, Jesus is so faithful. He took us through. Though it took years for me to comprehend again and understand things and try to read the Bible, he just has always been there, and I just love to glorify him, and he's the joy of my heart.
1: Thank you, Joanna. I appreciate your call. That's what you've done, and a lot of people encouraged, I'm sure. Thank you.
4: Thank you, Dr. Manny. Bye.
1: Some listening, you might be thinking, no, wait a minute. How in the world? I mean, juvenile diabetes, car accident, husband injured, Job-like, and is that a Christian being naive? Are Christians just naive and just trying to write off all this pain and, say, well, God's with me? And I can see where a person who has not experienced God's intentional love and you've not experienced the power of the Holy Spirit in touching your life, well, you'd feel that way. You'd think that. Kind of a denial. There's a living in that state of denial. But the reality is, for those of us who are followers of Christ, we believe that our only hope is in him, ultimately. But we're not immune. I think that's something that many people misunderstand. As believers, as Christians, it's not that we believe we're going to be immune from the pain of life. We just know that when we face them, that we face them with God, who is a part of our life, who is our life. And that makes a big difference. So I don't know what your storm is. So far, we've had a couple car accident storms, whatever your thing is you're going through. It could be just a relationship thing. Could be even a simple thing, but it's very personal and painful for you. What have you learned? I guess the question is, what are you learning about life? I mean, what's going on? Don't miss the opportunity to learn something. Some have said, don't allow any pain to pass without learning a lesson through it. 888-888-1717.
0: It was back in 2010. My father had passed away. I mean, he was the dad. I think he was the closest thing that you could get to God being right next to you on earth. I know all daughters think their fathers are their hero, but he really was my hero. 3 weeks after my father passed away, our house burned down unexpectedly in the middle of the night. At the time, my four grown children were living with me and my 101-year-old grandmother. I wasn't home at the time. Myself and my daughter worked third shift. My older boys were there. Their dog woke my oldest son up. He got his other brother out. My oldest ran into my grandmother's bedroom, who could not walk. The fire had started in her bedroom. She grabbed something and wrapped it around him. He ran in to get her. My son got burned going in. He said he got into her room and there were flames everywhere. He said there was a perfect ring around Grandma's bed. She just had the covers up over her nose and eyes. And my son said all she kept saying was, he said it'll be okay. She said it'll be okay. My son picked her up out of the bed, carried her out. He got burned going in and out, ended up in the hospital. My grandmother, there was not a mark on her other than a little soot. No smoke inhalation, no burns, no red marks, nothing. And I told my son, I said, you know what? I'm sure that was Jesus or God's angel, someone standing there, you know, telling Grandma, it's going to be okay. And it was. And during this time, there were other issues going on. One of my children had a drug problem that they were struggling with. And life really blindsided me. But I just want to let everybody know God is there. He is. Just hang on. Keep your head up. Say your prayers. And, you know, today, 4 years later, our lives are wonderful. They're not perfect, but everyone is okay. We're all living in a different house. Everyone has jobs. My child that had the drug problem is doing wonderful. It has been clean for over 2 years. Just hang in there. God is there with you. Just don't let go.
1: It's a good reminder. You may be right in the middle of the storm, and frankly, it may be that your story is not going to be that today, at least, you feel like you've made it. It may be a long journey. I think of that passage that says his mercies are new every morning, and you're starting to learn to live one day at a time. Jesus said in John 10:10, the thief comes only to steal and destroy. I have come that they may have life and have it to the full. That's a good news. All right, back to the calls, going through the journey, going through the storms. Debbie's in Arizona. Hi there, Debbie.
5: Hi.
1: Appreciate your call.
5: Thank you.
1: Tell me what have you been through and what have you learned about life?
5: Yes, I had my son's girlfriend at 40 years old, a young, vibrant, beautiful girl, lost her life to cancer. Oh. When she first found out she had it, she had no income and no, she didn't have the access, the government access. And when she finally was able to get on the access, it was too late. She'd already passed. And so from that point on, and I was raised with the foundation of the Lord. My dad raised me in church, but I just kind of got away, and I wasn't so much on fire for God. At the point of losing her, I came back to God very strong. I decided I would spend the rest of my life serving Him. And, you know, they always say something good always comes out of something bad. So I now do a prison ministry. I myself went through a drug addiction for 15 years and cancer that they gave me 5 years to live, which was 40 years ago. But I did come through that. I am doing a prison ministry that it took God 10 years to make me realize that was where He wanted me. But I think that her death was what turned me around and got me headed in the direction the Lord wanted me to go.
1: Hmm. Thank you, Debbie. Appreciate your call. Choices, aren't they? When you go through, you know, people say when you go through a problem, you either get better or bitter, kind of a little cliche, but it's true. And it's a decision we make. It's a hard one. And the thing is, none of us know when the next storm's coming. But I'll tell you what, intentional living comes down to this. If you're not prepared and intentional about how you live, how you think, how you respond, life can take you away like a rushing stream. Talking today about when you face a challenge in your life, what have you learned about yourself and about life? This is Intentional Living.
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7: Yes, this is Jim. I'm calling to speak with Randy Carlson on his radio show. He said, call in. For me, the one thing is to refuse to fear. So when we just refuse to fear because we know God is with us and he's going to protect us and we have nothing to fear, when I start to feel fear, I say, nope, I'm not going to feel this. I'm not going to succumb to this or open myself to it. And it's amazing what doors open when you refuse to fear.
1: You know, it's interesting, Jim, as I hear your story, your one thing, you're doing something that counselors sometimes call, you know, thought stopping. In other words, you're stopping that thought. The Bible says to us that we're to take captive every thought out of obedience to Christ. It's interesting how the Bible sets the platform and the foundation of things that men have learned over the years, the power of really taking control of our thinking, allowing our thinking to drive our emotions and our behavior. You know, we're talking about the power of one thing. Jim has decided his one thing is to allow his thinking to be under and subject to the authority of the Holy Spirit in his life and to stop those thoughts. I'd ask you, what is one thing that if you were to commit to for the next 30 days could change your life? I'll tell you what, if you're willing to make a commitment of one thing for 30 days for your life and to follow through, I'd love to get to you our one thing wristband. And you can get that, by the way, when you do. Just come on over to theintentionallife.com/WB. That stands for wristband, right? WB. And if you'll let us know what that one thing is, commit to it for 30 days for your life, for your marriage, for your family. We'll get this off to you. And the wristband, same one that I wear every day, is a reminder of what one thing every day can you do, will you do, will you commit to in terms of an attitude, a behavior, thinking, whatever that one thing is that would be transformational in your life. That's really at the core of what intentional living is all about. One thing for 30 days. I write about it and I call it the power of one thing in Christ. This one thing is easy to say, but boy, is it hard to do. Hi, I'm Dr. Randy Carlson with an Intentional Living Minute. It's really hard to trust God when you look around sometimes and see the confusion and the chaos, the things you'd like to change and control, and you realize you have very little control. As a follower of Christ, I think this passage from Romans 8 is a great reminder. For I am sure that neither death, nor life, nor angels, nor rulers, nor things present, nor things to come, nor powers, nor heights, nor depth, nor anything else in all of creation will be able to separate us from the love of God in Christ Jesus our Lord. That's a powerful reminder with everything going on today that we can trust God completely, even when it's hard to do so. And when you do, that's intentional living.
6: Go to theintentionallife.com/minute to get the Intentional Living Minute in your email every day. This is Intentional Living with your host, Dr. Randy Carlson. So how much can one thing change your life, especially if that one thing is what will please Christ? Well, consider Manuela's one thing. She says, I'm going to ask the Lord every morning what he wants to do that day and see what happens. Now, I think that's one thing that would pretty much change your life. So what is your one thing and how much change would it bring into your life? Pray about it, and then join the Intentional One Thing Challenge at theintentionallife.com/one thing. Dr. Randy.
1: All right. Thank you, Kurt. Good idea. That one. By the way, that one thing challenge Kurt just mentioned, what it is you click on there and you get immediate access into four videos that I produced, each of them about 8 or 9 minutes long. The first one talks about goal setting, how to set a goal, a godly goal. What does that mean? The power of goal setting. The second one talks about developing habits, the one kind of habit that can make a difference over the next 30 days for that one goal that you've set. And then the third lesson, which is 8 or 9 minutes long, talks about overcoming roadblocks, the clutter, the things in your life that keep you from success, the procrastination of life and so on. And then the last one really focuses on finishing strong. That's there. We've got an ebook there for you. We've got a little quiz you can take about head, heart, and hand that I created to help you see if you are you more of a thinker or more of a feeler and how that impacts you if you're married to a person who's different than you are. All that's there. It's all free. It's all part of our mission, our ministry to encourage you. Just go to theintentionallife.com, okay? Theintentionallife.com. Mary Ellen is on the line in Michigan. Mary Ellen, welcome to the program today.
8: Thank you, Dr. Carlson.
1: Appreciate your call.
8: I'm honored to be on your program. I love it.
1: Thank you. Appreciate it. Tell me a little bit about your journey and what you've learned.
8: Well, my husband passed away 5 years ago, and prior to that, within the course of 3 years, I lost my father and my mother, and I've had a wonderful job, but a year ago, my manager and I walked into her manager's office, and he told me my job was being eliminated and that I needed to look over a severance package. It was just before my 62nd birthday, and the same thing had happened to my mother, very similar, when she was my age 30 years before. But at any rate, God has been very gracious to me. He gave me a very good job while I was caring for my husband before he died. And while I had that job, I lost my father, my mother, and my husband. And then I was able to save money, even though I think my husband and I always learned we had been living below our means, and I was able to put money aside to take care of him and to work. And then when this happened with my job, it's been challenging because I have felt somewhat lost this year. But because of God's graciousness and because of the planning that my husband and I did, I was already living way below my means, and I had saved a lot of money. And because I was able to collect his survivor benefits and a pension from my job and a small pension from him, I just chose not to go back to work. And God has been very gracious. I've been doing volunteer work, and I'm still not quite sure what I'm on a journey, but he's just been very gracious to me. And actually today I'm finally getting to a project. I'm cleaning out my basement.
1: Oh, good for you.
8: I think I just have learned that it's so important to trust him, to listen to him, and to learn how to plan for the future with his help and his wisdom. It's been emotionally a challenging transition because I've always worked and I'm very much of an achiever kind of person, and so to pull away from all of that and just try to listen to him and not try to do everything, but try to seek him. He told me two things. He said, I want you to do your artwork again, because I'd been an art teacher 40 years ago, and high school teacher. And then he said, and I want you to grow closer to me. Those are the only two messages I got. Mm. So I focused on those two things, and he's been unveiling things to me as I go along. And it's been a good process. One of the things I did to heal too is immediately after I was let go, I wrote a thank you letter to our CEO and another executive in our company, thanking them for working there and actually witnessing to them about how God had really ordained my being there. He had opened the door for me to work there and to put money aside for retirement. And because of that company, I have a pension. And I worked there the last 12 years of my career. So, you know, I was very, very grateful to this company for what they had done for me.
1: What you've done also, Mary Ellen, is you kept a really great attitude, even in the midst of these challenges that were not of your making or your design. And I think that's part of it. We lay out our design, but ultimately we have to ask God for the direction. Mary Ellen, thank you for your call, and God bless you for sharing today. And we look at our original parents of Adam and Eve and realize that their thinking, their emotions, and their hands, their behavior was shattered. Perfect thinking, healthy emotions, and right behaviors were all replaced in a moment with three hideous life-altering and relationship-destroying burdens. And I'd like to share with us this month on this topic of head, heart, and hand for one reason. I have concluded after years of research, study, and working with people that whenever we find ourselves in trouble in our personal life, it will go back to stations around the country. We have our chaplaincy program through Intentional Life Media, praying and talking to people every day. We have our podcast and the events and resources that are published and going out. We have just one big passion, and that's to help you experience life the way God intended. I'll tell you what, the world isn't interested in that. In fact, the world may not be trying to, but it's doing a pretty good job of discouraging and drawing people away from understanding that there's more to life than just what we're seeing in the news and experiencing every day. And that's what intentional living is all about. We want you to experience God's best for your marriage and your family and the things that matter to Him and matter to you. And because we care, there are those who come along and care as well in supporting the ministry. We just need your help because we have a big need, a big God, and a lot of vision to reach more people. So come and join us. 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Where do you get started? 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Have a great day.
9: 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Those don't come from a transaction. 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
5: Put away distractions on Sunday mornings, and don't be a distraction to other worshipers. So don't read your social media feed, or shop on Amazon, or play video games during the singing or the sermon. You should probably remember to go to the restroom immediately prior to the beginning of the worship service. And if you have children, encourage them to do so. If you're thirsty, bring in a bottle of water. But please, only a bottle of water. Coffee, juice, or soda spills on the floor and the seats create significant difficulties with the carpet and the fabrics. Kevin, can I get an amen? Or you can wait until the service is over to go get a drink. If you have a family issue happening, maybe you need to slip out into the lobby. It's okay. Try not to carry on side conversations with those around you. Instead, debrief at lunch or in the ride home. And as we repeat week after week after week on the video, put your cell phone on silent. I'm sure that you don't like to be distracted during the service. Try not to be a distraction to others. However, let me say this. This will help. Ignore others around you. Can you do that? Ignore others around you and remember that God is the audience. There's a balance here, admittedly, but we should feel free to express our love to God outwardly without worrying about what others think of us. David danced before the Lord, even though it embarrassed his wife, but God sided with David. But just remember that calling attention to yourself is not the goal. 1 Corinthians 14:40 says, all things, this is talking about the worship service, all things must be done decently and in an orderly manner. Here's another suggestion. Sing and listen well. Sing and listen well. Even if you don't know the song, try to sing. Even if you don't like to sing, it's the command of Scripture. Even if you think you can't sing and sound horrible, all that's required is a noise. Joyful. Joyful. All that's required is a noise. Sing. Sing. When the biblical instruction is taking place through the preaching and teaching, listen assertively for the purpose of critiquing the pastor and finding everything wrong that he said. and giving me a review as you go out. No, listen assertively for the purpose of hearing what the Holy Spirit would say to you. He is speaking. Amen. Are you actively listening? Is the question. Are you actively listening? Again, how much is Jesus worth to you? Are you showing that? Are you demonstrating that? That's worship. Is he the only one that you're worshiping? Look, if you make Sunday morning gathering a priority on a weekly basis, the more likely it is, not a guarantee, but I will say if you make the Sunday morning gathering a priority on a weekly basis, the more likely it is that you will be worshiping the Lord through the week. The Sunday gathering is basic. It is a minimum core competency. And a lot of other good worship will come out of that. Well, what else did Jesus say? He said, you shall worship the Lord your God, and him only shall you, what?
6: Serve.
5: He said, worship God, serve God. Him only shall you serve. Now, interestingly enough, when Satan was tempting Jesus, he didn't say, serve me. He just said, worship me. He said nothing about service, but Jesus knew that whatever we worship, we will serve. Now, you think about that in your life. Whatever you worship, you will serve. Worship and service must go together. They do go together. In Romans 12:11, we have a very straightforward command. Romans 12:11 says this, serve the Lord. Now that's deep, isn't it? You don't need to read Greek. You don't need to have a seminary degree. Romans 12:11 says, serve the Lord. Serve the Lord. This is a core competency for you. It's a core competency for me that we will serve the Lord. It is basic. At a minimum, the Bible teaches that you are to get involved in serving the Lord in some way. Those three simple words in Romans 12:11, serve the Lord, are packed with some important practical truths. One is this, that's that all believers are called on to serve the Lord. All believers. These words are not just for pastors or church leaders. This is for the entire church. All Christians, not just so-called full-time Christian workers, are to be serving the Lord in some capacity. Serve the Lord. Every believer has been given spiritual gifts to use for the building up of the body of Christ. There is no such thing as a non-serving member of the body. If you're not serving him, you need to ask the Lord how he wants you to serve him and begin doing it. And this is not, don't get confused. I don't want to confuse you. This is not just the pragmatic aspect of the Sunday morning gathering. It can be that, but it's far more than that. It's in your life with people. How you're serving the Lord in your life and through the church. Serve the Lord. What does that say? Well, it says this, we serve the Lord as slaves, not as volunteers. See, that Greek word for serve, it does help to be able to check out the Greek a little bit. That Greek word, serve the Lord, serve, that Greek word means to be enslaved. It literally means performing the service of a slave. Check it out. Go to Strong's Concordance. Performing the service of a slave means to be enslaved. And since the Lord bought us with his blood out of the slave market of sin, we're not our own. The Bible says you're bought with a price. We belong to him as slaves. Thus, all that we are and all that we have is not ours, but his. This might come as a news break to you, but your time is not yours to use as you please. That's hard for us to hear, isn't it? Your money is not yours to spend as you please. Your family is not yours to take priority over allegiance to the Lord. Your career is not your own to pursue as you wish. Everything you have, everything you are, belongs to the Lord to be used for His glory and His purpose. Yeah, there's a fundamental difference between slaves and volunteers. There's fundamental differences, very real differences. Volunteers choose when and how they serve. Slaves are on call day and night, whether they feel like serving or not. Volunteers can quit serving if they get tired. Slaves are slaves for life. The master may change their duties, but they aren't free to quit. Not free to quit. Volunteers have certain expectations. Well, they expect to be treated with respect. They expect proper working conditions and considerations of their needs. They expect to be honored for their service. But slaves don't have any such expectations. Jesus illustrated this in Luke chapter 17, verses 7 through 10, talking to his disciples. He said this. He said, "Which of you, having a slave plowing or tending sheep, will say to him when he has come in from the field, 'Come immediately and sit down to eat'? But will he not say to him, 'Prepare something for me to eat, and properly clothe yourself, and serve me while I eat and drink, and afterward you may eat and drink'? He does not thank the slave because he did the things which were commanded, does he? So you too," talking about his disciples, "you too, when you have done all the things which are commanded of you," did you get that? "When you have done some of the things which were commanded of you," no, "when you pick and chose what you would like to do of what he's commanded of you," no, "when you have done all the things that have been commanded of you, say this: 'We are unworthy slaves. We have done that which was our duty to do.'" Did you get that? Yeah.
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5: Do you view yourself as a slave of Jesus Christ or a volunteer for Jesus? If that sounds harsh to say, do you view yourself as a slave of Jesus Christ? If that sounds harsh, remember the alternative. As the great theologian Bob Dylan sang, you got to serve somebody. You got to serve somebody, and you will. If you're not a slave of Christ, then you're a slave of the devil and of sin. That's the only two choices Scripture gives you. Christ is a loving, caring master who never abuses his slaves. The devil is a conniving, self-serving tyrant who has no concern for his slaves. It's far better to be Christ's slave than to be enslaved to Satan and to sin. Far better. What else is that? Three little words, serve the Lord. What does that teach us? Well, it teaches us that serving the Lord means that we're not serving ourselves. It means that we're not serving ourselves. The Apostle Paul warned the Roman believers about that, about those people who serve themselves, not Christ. Romans 16:17-18, he said this. He said, "Now I urge you, brethren, keep your eye on those who cause dissensions and hindrances contrary to the teaching which you have learned, and turn away from them. For such men are slaves, not of our Lord Christ, but of their own appetites. And by their smooth and flattering speech, they deceive the hearts of the unsuspecting. Those men were manipulators, using the so-called ministry to satisfy their own lusts. You know this to be true. Some are in the ministry because they love to be in power over people, not to build them up in Christ. Some use the ministry for financial gain, using false promises of healing and prophecies to milk people of donations so that they can support a lavish lifestyle. Others despicably use their position in ministry to prey on vulnerable women, using them to gratify their sexual lusts. All such men are serving themselves, not Christ as Lord. They're serving themselves. And while I hope none of us in this room are so crass as that, we can fall into the more subtle snare of using our service for Christ to serve our own needs. I've read secular articles that urge people to volunteer in some sort of community service where the pitch is this: you will benefit from serving. So people serve for what it can do for them. It's so easy for Christians also to fall into that mindset where it becomes my ministry. This is my ministry. It brings me fulfillment. My whole identity then gets tied up in my ministry. I love the feeling of significance that I get when I help out. I love the praise that people give me when I serve them. And while there is great joy in serving the Lord, and there is a legitimate sense of fulfillment when God uses you to serve others, we need to beware of serving ourselves rather than serving the Lord. Because it sets you up for getting hurt when others do not give you the praise and affirmation that you're seeking. They will disappoint you. Serving the Lord means we're not serving ourselves. Not only that, serving the Lord means that we're not primarily serving others. Serve the Lord. It means we're not primarily serving others. Are y'all still tracking with me? True, there is a sense in which through love that we serve one another, Galatians 5:13. We are to bear one another's burdens, Galatians 6:2. We are to lay down our lives for one another, 1 John 3:16. But there is a primary sense in which we serve the Lord, not people. In Galatians 1:10, the Apostle Paul writes, and he says, "For am I now seeking the favor of men or of God? Or am I striving to please men? If I were still trying to please men, I would not be a bondservant of Christ." Again, bondservant is a Greek word for slave. If our focus is in serving people is to gain their favor, then we're not serving Christ. If we care more about what people think of us than about what the Lord thinks about us, then we're not serving them. We're serving them and ourselves, but we're not serving Christ. We need to aim at pleasing God, who examines our hearts. We need to be faithful to His truth, even if people despise us for it. We only serve people secondarily. It is the Lord Christ whom we serve. Now, of course, when we serve Christ by aiming to please Him above all, then we do truly serve people. But I'm going to tell you, if you're a people pleaser, craving affirmation from someone else or craving popularity, you know what happens? You won't confront those in sin because they

0: We serve as his slaves, not as his volunteers. Serving the Lord means that we're not primarily serving ourselves, and we're not primarily serving others. Serve the Lord. Serving the Lord means that we serve the one who loved us and gave himself for us while we were yet sinners. He is the Lord of glory, who gave up the splendor of heaven to endure the abuse of sinners in order to bring us glory. It's a great privilege to serve this gracious, loving Lord. It's not a burdensome duty, but it's a joy to serve the King of Kings who sacrificed himself to rescue me from condemnation. It's a joy. So, how should we serve the Lord? Well, first, you need to make sure your motivation's right. You serve him because of his great mercies toward you in the gospel. And that motivation moves you. I didn't give you the rest of that verse in Romans. Let me read it to you just real quickly. Romans 12, 11. It's interesting. It says this. It says, not lagging in diligence, fervent in spirit, serving the Lord. Not lagging in diligence, fervent in spirit. That means, that motivation means that you're not going to be lazy, but you're going to be diligent in serving him. Serving Christ becomes your fervor. Serving Christ becomes your passion, so that you do it fervently. And you remember that you're serving none other than the Lord himself. So, we worship God and we serve God. And we do that because that's who we are as followers of Jesus. And we do it so that we might become more mature and more committed followers of Jesus. These are core competencies of being a follower of Jesus. It is basic. It's basic training. Gail, would you come? How's your worship? No, seriously. How's your worship? Is it a privilege and a priority to gather with the church? Or do you simply see it as an option or a personal preference or something that's okay to do if you don't have something better going on? But it's not really necessary. If so, then you're ignoring the command of Scripture and you will not be an effective Christian. How's your service? Are you serving God with your life, day by day? Are you serving God with the church? These are two core competencies that are basic to your Christian life and to our life as a church. Worship God, serve God. We'll talk about the other two next week. Worship God, serve God. Let's stand. And as you stand, would you bow your heads with me? We're not going to take a long time. Just want you to have a moment of reflection, thinking about your own life, your own situation. Mature and committed? Well, how's your worship? How's your service? And there's all kinds of ways to serve the Lord. All kinds. Are you a genuine follower of Christ? We can throw around the words mature and committed, but that doesn't really matter if you're not a follower of Jesus. Where you look in your life, you look in your heart, and you know you've been saved by his grace. You've repented. You are repenting. You're believing. You're trusting. You're wanting to follow Jesus. If that's not true for you, I urge you, repent, believe, call out to Christ for his mercy and his grace. Follow him. Trust him today.
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Unrelenting heat waves and drought have plagued nearly every country in Europe this summer. The record temperatures have led to thousands of heat-related deaths, but the wider impact may be just around the corner when harvest time begins.

0: Experts say parts of France, Germany, and Italy may yield 10% below their five-year average, and many blame El Niño for these conditions. European Commissioner for Agriculture and Food, Christoph Hansen, said, quote, "These events are a reminder that we must prepare for a future in which extreme weather becomes more frequent." Now, as far as weather goes, of course, we don't truly know what lies ahead, but preparing for the future is wise. And our God has revealed something about that, namely, that everyone will stand before His judgment, and there is only one way to prepare, to come to Christ by faith and be born again. Welcome to Haven Today. I'm David Wolin, sharing the great story that's all about Jesus. We're in a series called Born Again, the Message of the Great Awakening. Today, we'll give our attention to two of the greatest lessons from the greatest global revival since the days of the early church. And the first lesson is, in the words of Jonathan Edwards, the necessity of the new birth. And I believe the Western church today needs to give renewed attention to this. And the second is a warning. Among the leaders of the Great Awakening, there was a weed, a bitter root, which was allowed to grow amid the Lord's harvest. It was damaging to their gospel witness then, as it could be for ours today, if we fail to learn from it. Now, there is so much to learn, and this is why we've given extra attention to a recent film telling the story of George Whitefield, who proclaimed the gospel to millions.
1: The Father of Lights says in His Word, "For you who honor my name, the Sun of Righteousness will rise with healing in its wings." My friends, do you want to be free? Liberty is found in Him alone. Do you want to live? He alone gives eternal life. Because of the tender mercy of our God, the rising sun will come to us from heaven to shine on those living in darkness. I beseech you, do not reject so great a gift. A great awakening has come. Arise, O sleeper! Awaken!
0: The film is called A Great Awakening. 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And now we'll get started with a testimony of faith set to music. Here's Davy Flower.

0: the voice of Davy Flowers and Oh But God. This is Haven Today. I'm David Wolin, and today I'd like to begin with a question. What do all unbelievers have in common that prevents them from seeing the kingdom of God? What is it that changes when that person comes to God in repentance and faith and accepts the free gift of salvation in Jesus Christ? Now, biblically, there is an answer, but relationally, when you get into the messy details of someone else's life, and every person has a unique background and set of experiences and fears and desires, hurts, temptations, proclivities, temperament, all of that stuff, right? When you engage a person in light of all of these things, the question about what is needed for that person to come to Christ, it can tend to be a little murky, a little messy, and that's because we are messy. But let's consider a few case studies here, and hopefully it will start to become clear. So, first case study. I was involved in an evangelism ministry years ago, and I recall this story. There was a man who had been coming to Bible study as a seeker, and he was asking spiritual questions. And it took quite a number of meetings for him to build up a sufficient level of trust until finally the day came when he opened up about his past. And he told about the day when, as his mother was dying from cancer, as he was a little boy, a Catholic priest had come to his house and visited with his mother, and then, leaving his mother's bedroom, he passed by and knelt down next to him and said, pointing up to the crucifix on the wall, "Son, you'd better be praying to him," and he pointed to Christ on the cross, and he said, "You'd better be praying to him if your mother is going to live." And when the day came that his mother died, that was the day he stopped praying. For this man, this moment was a deep, deep hurt, and it was a spiritual obstacle all his life. It was something he needed to bring before God and reconcile. Now, if he were able to do that, would it be enough? Would he then be reconciled to God and be a Christian? That's one example. Let's take another. The intellectual skeptic. Someone who has perhaps an Ivy League education, very smart, very sharp, and taught not simply to doubt, but to discount the truth claims of Scripture and religion in general, including the existence of God. Now, what is needed for this person to be saved? Can this person be reasoned into the kingdom of God through apologetic arguments? Or to put it more bluntly, if every single one of the objections to the gospel were answered convincingly, would that do it? Would this person be a Christian? Or let's take one more. Let's consider a person who has little to no knowledge of the Bible. Maybe they've never even heard the name of Jesus. And in some parts of the world, this is still true today. There are still unreached people groups. And so this person does not know what the Bible says about sin, the holiness of God, how the Son of God entered our world to suffer and die for the lost. Now, what is this person's biggest problem? What is the great impediment between them and salvation? Well, it seems obvious, right? They need to hear the gospel. And Paul speaks to this in Romans 10 about those who have never heard. He says, "How then will they call on him in whom they have not believed? And how are they to believe in him of whom they have never heard?" So does that person need to hear? Yes. Does that person need to gain understanding? Yes. But will hearing and understanding the Scriptures save that person? Well, on that point, consider this. Today, there are countless secular scholars with a profound knowledge of Scripture, even in the original language, and with expert knowledge of the historic doctrines of Christianity, and yet their knowledge, which greatly surpasses most Christian believers, is insufficient. So there are three examples here, someone with deep spiritual wounds, another with intellectual objections, and another with no knowledge of Scripture at all. Now, an effective evangelist would both notice and compassionately engage each of these unique concerns individually in the course of sharing the gospel, and yet all three of these people do, in fact, share the same problem, and it is a different problem than what we've heard so far. Unless they respond to the good news of the gospel by faith, they will not be born again. No one who believes is not born again, and no one who is born again does not believe. They are inseparably joined, and that's true according to the witness of Scripture. And so today, we're going to tackle the question of why it is that we need to be born again and what it is that actually changes when a person is born again. And for that, we'll turn to Ephesians chapter 2, starting in verse 1. And the first four words state this plainly. Paul is writing to believers in Ephesus, reminding them of where they once were before they came to Christ. He writes, "And you were dead." The reason you and I must be born again to have eternal life is because we were spiritually dead before we were made alive in Christ. And now let's hear Paul explain this more fully. He writes, "And you were dead in the trespasses and sins in which you once walked, following the course of this world, following the prince of the power of the air, the spirit that is now at work in the sons of disobedience, among whom we all once lived in the passions of our flesh, carrying out the desires of the flesh and the mind, and were by nature children of wrath, like the rest of mankind." This is an incredibly bold and provocative statement. And as a side note, prince of the power of the air is one of those idioms in the original language that's hard to translate with precision into English. And so in terms of how the ancient world saw the universe, the cosmos, the air is pointing to a spiritual world that cannot be seen. Prince of the power of the air refers to the dark spiritual powers at work in our world, which we cannot see. And in a sense, we are born into this world with that bondage applied to us. We were born with shackles binding us spiritually, and that is without exception. However, this is not a commonly held presumption by unbelievers in our world today. Just imagine the kind of response you'd get if you were to station yourself on a busy street corner and you began asking passersby to stop and answer just one question. Picture this. Clipboard in hand, you say to them, "Would you please answer whether, in your view, the following set of statements accurately describes how all human beings, including yourself, were born into this world? 1. You were dead in your trespasses and sins, and 2. Following the way of this world. Not only that, 3. Following the devil. 4. Born as a child of disobedience, which means 5. Like everyone else by nature, you were born a child of wrath." And then now, with a smile on your face, pencil in hand, you look up and say, "Would you agree or disagree?" You can imagine the kinds of responses that kind of question would get. Suffice to say, our world does not accept this. It cannot. After all, do dead people know they are dead? One of the most influential Bible teachers in my own life, and in fact, we've had him on Haven Today as a guest recently, Dr. Eric Tonnis, years ago gave a live television interview on a secular news station, and I recall watching at one point in the conversation, the host turned to him and said, "Isn't Christianity essentially just a crutch for the weak?" And I loved his response. His eyes actually lit up, and he leaned in and said, "Actually, you haven't gone nearly far enough. Christianity is not a crutch for the weak. It's more like CPR for the dead." And the host was speechless. We need to be convinced of this ourselves as followers of Christ if we are going to engage our world effectively with the gospel. Yes, we need to engage and care for and minister to the wounds and hurts of others. Yes, we do need to reason and to persuade others intellectually. And yes, of course, we need to bring the word of God and share the gospel with those who have never heard. And yet, if any of our efforts along these lines will bear fruit, a responsive faith joined together with the miraculous working of the Spirit of God. Together, that is what brings a person from death to life and makes them born again. And now, here comes the bombshell question. How exactly does this work? What happens on God's side of things, and what happens on the human side? Clearly, God is doing something. Dead people cannot make themselves alive, and yet a responsive, repentant faith in Christ is clearly required as well. The Bible makes both clear. So how do those two work in concert together? And of course, I'm teeing up here the centuries-old Calvinist-Arminian debate. And if you want to start an argument over the table of fellowship in the family of God, throwing this question out there is a great way to do it. It is a combustible issue. And I know with 100% certainty there are opposing viewpoints among some believers who are listening right now. So am I now going to weigh in on this to try to resolve that tension? Well, sorry to disappoint, but I am not going to do that today. Scripture holds these two truths in tension with each other, and it's good to wrestle through them yourself with your Bible open and asking the Spirit of God to lead you. What I do want to do today is to speak to a critically important issue that is connected to, is adjacent to the Calvinist-Arminian debate, and it's an important point I rarely hear people making. And I believe that is to the detriment of the advance of the gospel. And so in this larger series on Haven today, we've been talking about revival and specifically the core message of the Great Awakening. And here is a great illustration of the point. In the Great Awakening, there are several figures. Prominently, we see George Whitefield, the traveling preacher and evangelist, and he was the Calvinist. But then there's his one-time dear friend, John Wesley, who had been so instrumental in bringing him to Christ, and his theology was Arminian. On these issues, they did not agree, and yet, here's the point. They both effectively preached the gospel, and God profoundly, powerfully, undeniably used them both, so much so that the ripple effect of both of their legacies are vitally connected to the Christian faith of millions and millions of people over the last 300 years. And get this, both Whitefield and Wesley agreed on the vital necessity of preaching about the new birth, of echoing the words of Jesus, and emphasizing that every person must be born again to have true salvation in Christ. It was not their convictions about free will and the sovereignty of God that made one of them or the other a better or worse evangelist. The results of each of their ministries really do speak for themselves. However, the bitterness of their disagreement actually did impede their evangelism, although thankfully they were able to mend their relationship and friendship somewhat before the end of their lives. Now, let's bring this home to the here and now. Many of us are likely more convinced by one side of this debate than the other, and that's okay. But here's the point. We must not let that become so divisive in our hearts that disagreement disrupts unity and then turns to bitterness, because that bitterness would metastasize into conflict, and the enemy would love nothing better. And why do I say that? Well, remember how Jesus said that the world would know we are his disciples? He says this in John 13, verses 34 and 35, "A new commandment I give to you, that you love one another. Just as I have loved you, you are to love one another. By this, all people will know that you are my disciples, if you have love for one another." And the good news of the gospel ought to bring us together in joyful unity. That's where Paul takes it after this first section of Ephesians 2, and now here he turns his attention to that good news. Remember those first four words of verse 1, "and you were dead"? Now he says in verse 4, "but God, being rich in mercy because of the great love with which he loved us, even when we were dead in our trespasses, made us alive together with Christ. By grace you have been saved." Now, in the previous section, we heard Paul declaring that like everyone else, we were dead, following the devil and under the wrath of God. And if you accept that truth, then what Paul has now just said is the very best news you or I or the world could ever hear. That the wrath of God does not preclude the love of God, and in fact, it is his love that has broken through at unimaginable cost. The Lord has made it possible for spiritually dead people to be brought into life through faith, and this is what it means to be born again, to be brought into new life in Christ. And it is entirely a work of God's grace. It's undeserved and unearned. It simply flows from overflowing, generous goodness in the heart of God. And in Christ, for those who have been born again, this is the bottom line for us. We are now alive in Him. Even though, for a time, we're living in this fallen world, in bodies of flesh that still struggle with sin, and yet we are alive. And that aliveness, if you will, it is as true for you and me in the here and now as it will be one day in eternity. And we can know that because of Paul's profound words in verse 6. He says, of you and me, together with all of the saints, that right now our God has raised us up with him and seated us with him in the heavenly places in Christ Jesus, so that in the coming ages he might show the immeasurable riches of his grace in kindness toward us in Christ. And this is true today. Equally with all of your brothers and sisters in Christ across the world, across denominational differences, across the timeline of history, we are one body united in Christ. And where we are headed for eternity is so certain that even though we are not there yet, Paul here can speak of our future as a present reality right now. Oh, there is so much glory and so much mystery wrapped up with all of this. And we should probe deeply in Scripture and study and sharpen our understanding as much as we possibly can, but don't let that keep us from having a sense of wonder and humility and awe as we behold that which is still utterly beyond us. We behold these truths, these wonders, almost like an infant in the arms of a parent, carried into places that he or she cannot fully understand and only partially perceives. But here's the promise. One day, in Christ, we will see. Because those who are born again will see the kingdom of God. This is Haven Today. I'm David Wolin, and I have so enjoyed this series on The Great Awakening, along with the film now out on DVD called A Great Awakening. The story is true, the gospel message is strong, and it is worth both owning and sharing. It's our way of saying thank you for your gift when you give by phone at 865-HAVEN, 865-HAVEN, or you can do that online, haventoday.org, the website haventoday.org. I'm David Wolin. Won't you come back again next time? We'll be keeping it all about Jesus. It's the great story here on Haven Today.
1: This is Bible Q&A with pastor and author John MacArthur, and I'm Denny Nugent here with today's question from 1 Corinthians 9, where the Apostle Paul says he is constantly disciplining his body, working to make it his slave, so he is not, quote, disqualified. Now, John, the question is, what exactly is Paul's concern here? What kind of disqualification is he talking about?
2: Well, this is actually a metaphor that's taken from the familiar athletic world of the time. A contestant who failed to meet the training requirements was disqualified from competing in his event. He couldn't even run, much less win. And Paul didn't want to spend his life preaching the requirements for ministry to others and then be disqualified for not meeting those requirements himself. So what Paul is really talking about are those characteristics, those virtues that set apart a man as qualified to represent the Lord Jesus Christ. As athletes trained carefully, as they disciplined themselves, as they sacrificed whatever they needed to sacrifice to reach the peak of fitness and to be the best they could in their competition. The Apostle Paul understands that there's a far higher calling, a far nobler task, a far more important race, and that is to be faithful to the proclamation of the gospel. And Paul did not want anything in the world, anything that came from his flesh, anything at all that came by way of preoccupation with the things around him, or certainly any sins that would hinder his usefulness, to stand in the way of full usefulness in the preaching of the gospel.
3: 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And thanks to you for tuning in today to Bible Q&A with John MacArthur, pastor, Bible teacher, and author of the MacArthur New Testament Commentary Series. 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
4: If a friend called tonight and said the things you've been saying to yourself, you probably wouldn't just sit there and agree. If they said they were failing or behind or too much or not enough, you'd push back. Not harshly, but you would. You'd remind them that one hard season doesn't define them. You'd tell them they're allowed to be tired without being a disappointment. You'd remind them that they're loved by God even when life feels unfinished. And you'd be right. So why is it so hard to believe that when you're the one who needs to hear it? God's truth doesn't change just because it's your heart on the line. You're not exempt from the grace you'd offer someone else. So let the truth be true for you too. You are loved. You are held. You are not finished. A little encouragement. The Cornerstone. 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
7: For American Family News, I'm Robert Thornton. Country music icon Dolly Parton has passed away. Her soaring vibrato vocals, songwriting, and sparkling costumes defined her rise from a log cabin in the Tennessee mountains to the height of stardom and acclaim. In a statement, her publicist said she died peacefully today in Nashville. A cause of death was not disclosed. She was among the most beloved personalities in music and beyond, a celebrity whose appeal crossed generations, geography, and politics. Parton was 80 years old. Canada is striking back in an escalating trade war with the U.S. Here's Fox's Jared Halpert.
8: Canadian officials say they're slapping 15 to 50% tariffs on American steel, dairy, seafood, clothing, and cosmetics, totaling about $20 billion worth of goods. The move is a response to President Trump hiking tariffs on dozens of Canadian products after trade talks stalled over the weekend.
9: And I believe strongly that once they finish this next round of negotiations, or whatever you want to call it, that America will certainly be the better for it, and that our farmers and ranchers will benefit the most.
8: Agriculture Secretary Brooke Rollins is defending President Trump's tariff agenda, arguing Canada has treated American dairy farmers unfairly. At the White House, Jared Halpern, Fox News.
7: There is a strong connection between religion and marriage. Dr. Jeff Myers is president of Summit Ministries and made these comments on Washington Watch.
10: In our ministry, we have the opportunity to work with 70,000 young people every year. So I am every single day talking with young men and young women about what their hopes and dreams are for their lives. And many of them want to be married. We've seen a surge in young men who are interested in growing in their faith. And they're telling us it's harder to find conservative young women. So that is sort of a fascinating thing.
7: He went on to say that marriage is a character-building experience as each spouse has to learn to become less selfish. Evacuations were ordered today in rural Texas, where a fire grew in size, burning through ranch land and forcing schools to delay or cancel classes. The fire that began early yesterday afternoon has ripped through more than 78 square miles across two counties in north-central Texas. The fire is roughly about 60 miles west of Fort Worth. This comes as crews have started to contain the Hawk Fire in the Sierra Nevada foothills near Reno, Nevada. That destroyed more than 30 homes as it spread very close to dense neighborhoods. There is a groundswell inside Iran big enough to bring the government down, but they are being cowed at the point of a gun, according to a missionary to that country. AFN Steve Jordal has more.
11: Christians inside Iran are discouraged, but never without hope, according to what Dr. Sasan Tavassoli, a missionary with the Outreach Foundation, told a Help the Persecuted podcast.
12: What should the church in the West be praying for right now?
13: Regime change. And we cannot have a regime that threatens the world, threatens the region, wants to export its revolutionary anti-Western ideology, apocalyptic Islamic radicalism. We cannot just make peace with them. We cannot negotiate with them.
11: He says Christians in Iran understand that the war is not going well from an American perspective. But Tavassoli cites a recent report from Gamon Institute in the Netherlands that says a significant portion of Iranians were seeking regime change earlier this year.
13: According to their survey, about 25% of the population of Iran participated in the January protests. That comes to about 14 million people.
11: He says a researcher named Erica Chenoweth says that's more than enough to effectuate the change.
13: If 3.5% of the population participate in a significant event, their cause usually wins. The reason that I have hope that the Iranian regime cannot last forever is because of things like this.
11: I'm Steve Jordal.
7: That's all our time for now. You can see more news online at AFM.net.
14: Starting off today's Leading the Way with a few words of biblical truth, here's Bible teacher and author, Dr. Michael Youssef.
15: Fear of death has no place in the life of a Christian. Fear of death is Satan's way to defeat us. Once we start living in fear, Satan has won. But I must confess to you that if I did not know the resurrected Christ, if I did not know that Jesus, who defeated death and the grave, is awaiting me on the other side, if I did not know him as my beloved Lord and Savior of my life, if I did not know how wonderful heaven is, I would be fearful of death too.
14: When reading and studying the Bible, we often perceive the lives of those we read about to be completely different from what we're experiencing right now in 2026, distancing the impact of their stories a little bit. And yet, they were just like us. This series of messages from Dr. Youssef looks at people that God lists in the Bible, and specifically lists in the book of Hebrews, as examples of great faith. And when you look really closely, they are just like you and me. To allow Dr. Youssef just as much time as possible, let's go to him now and learn how ordinary lives become extraordinary.
15: Death is a very touchy subject. It's a very emotional subject. Death is fearful to many people. It really is. The subject of death is negative. As a matter of fact, this generation of preachers today, this generation of writers today, have been so influenced by the secular mindset and by the secular culture in thinking that your best life is here and now, that this life is all that really matters, that we must cling to this life at any cost, and for as long as we can. Many a pulpit today reflecting cultural thinking on the subject instead of biblical thinking and biblical teaching. And many Christians have been impacted by pagan worldview instead of biblical worldview. Pagan worldview that says that we can prolong this life. A pagan worldview that says that we can expand this lifespan of ours. That we can actually postpone the inevitable. All of these falsehoods are propagated by snake oil salesmen and women. Now, beloved, listen to me. This is the antithesis of what the Bible teaches. For the Bible said, it is appointed unto man to die once. It is appointed in heaven. Jesus said, who of you, by worrying, you're going to add a few minutes to your life? And the answer is, none of us. And here's where the confusion comes from. I want you to listen to me very carefully, because this is the point where the confusion really comes in. The Bible teaches that our bodies are the dwelling places of the Holy Spirit. Now, this is for the believers in Jesus Christ, not everybody. The Apostle Paul called that the temple of the Holy Spirit, namely, wherever the Holy Spirit resides becomes a temple. Our earthly bodies are, therefore, a stewardship that we have from God. And that stewardship of our bodies tells us that we must guard against all sins that can harm the body. Paul said that we must guard against sexual sins because that is dishonoring to that body in which the Holy Spirit dwells. It's dishonoring to the Holy Spirit himself. And that stewardship runs the whole gamut from the food we eat to the physical exercises that we need to do, to taking your pills. Why? Why are we supposed to take care of this body? You see, pagan culture says, okay, you need to take care of that body so that you what? Live longer. So that you may prolong your life. That's secular thinking. That is humanistic thinking. That is not biblical teaching. So, why do we must be good stewards of this body? So that we can be effective in serving the living God. So that we may be clean vessels for His use. So that we may be good instruments to be used by God for the glory of God. But the snake oil salespeople would say to you, would say to us, you must do these things so that you may live longer. I know some of you are bristling, the gritting of the teeth, and I know some of you are disagreeing with me, but listen to me, just wait, be patient with me, okay? I know why you're bristling. I know why. Because you have bought into this false teaching of our culture. It really has penetrated every area of our lives. And let me tell you something. I am one guy who watches what I eat and I exercise on a regular basis. And I do take care of this body. But I know that is not so that I may live longer, because the day is appointed in heaven. Listen to me. The day in which you were born, you had no choice with that. That was appointed in heaven. That date was written in heaven. The day you go and meet the Lord in heaven, that too is appointed in heaven and cannot be changed. No one can change that. Now, beloved, here's what you need to understand. Fear of death has no place in the life of a Christian. Fear of death has no room in the Christian life. Fear of death is Satan's way to defeat us. Fear of death is man's way to manipulate us. Fear of death is not from God. Once we start living in fear, Satan has won. But I must confess to you that if I did not know the resurrected Christ, if I did not know that Jesus, who defeated death and the grave, is awaiting me on the other side, if I did not know Him as my beloved Lord and Savior of my life, if I did not know how wonderful heaven is, I would be fearful of death too. Amen. I would. Amen. Listen to me. As a child of the living God, as an heir and co-heir with Christ, as a prince and princess in waiting, as an inheritors of the entire universe awaiting us, as we walk with Christ now, believing the promises now, we have confidence and we don't have fear. Why? Because you can confidently say that no one can lay a finger on me unless God permits it. Because I belong to God, and therefore I am under God's heavenly protection program until the day comes and He says to me, now it's time to come and see your heavenly daddy. Unless He decides that, until He decides that, I am invincible, I'm indestructible, I am untouchable, and I'm fearless. Amen belongs here. But listen to me. When that day comes, which will come to every one of us, don't fool yourself. You know, I mean, it's going to come to all of us. But when that day comes to me, it's going to be a great day for me. I know some of you are going to be sorry. Not many, but some. And my family will miss me until we meet again in heaven. I understand that. We've experienced that separation, and I know how tough it is for those who are living. But not for the believer. You see, for me, that's going to be a great day when I go. It's going to be the day of my reigning and ruling with Christ in heaven. It's going to be my coronation day. It's going to be my graduation day. It's going to be my celebration day. And the Bible said in Psalm 116, precious in the sight of the Lord is the death of His godly ones. Can you say that with me? Precious in the sight of the Lord is the death of His godly ones. Paul said, for me to live is Christ, and to die is what? Amen. Amen. God bless you. So Hebrews chapter 11, verses 20 and 21 and 22 tells us about three men. And these three men exercised the power of faith in death. The one thing that Hebrews 11, 20, 21, and 22 wants us all to get is this. That no matter what happens in life, you can exercise faith in death. In fact, with the exception of Joseph, listen to me, the exception of Joseph, those three guys did not live a good, faithful lives. Like us, they were not always perfectly trusting in God. Like us, many times they succumbed to their fears. Like us, many times they compromised their convictions. Like us, many times they took things into their own hands and made a mess of things. Like us, they, by the grace of God, continued until the day they went to be with the Lord. And the reason these three men were chosen here in Hebrews 11, 20, 21, and 22 is because of their faith that was manifested in their death. Now you can turn with me to Hebrews 11, if you haven't already, beginning at verse 20. By faith, Isaac blessed Jacob, then Esau, in regard to their future. By faith, Jacob, when he was dying, blessed each of Joseph's sons and worshipped as he leaned on the top of his staff. By faith, Joseph, when his end was near, spoke about the exodus of the Israelites from Egypt and gave instructions about his bones. Here are three men. Regardless of their ups and downs in life, they died trusting in the promises of God. Regardless of their failures and successes in life, they left a legacy of faith when they died. Regardless of their strength and weaknesses, all three exhorted the next generation to trust and believe in the promises of God that they will happen, whether it's in their lifetime or in the lifetime of their children. Regardless of these three men's joys and sorrows in life, they left behind not a fortune as much as a bequest of faith. Bequest in what God said. Now, there's something very important here that I don't want you to miss. You know, and I know, that it is easy to start strong, easy to start with enthusiasm. But it is the finishing well that really matters. It is the finish line that really is important. It is the ending that really counts. Let me illustrate this. Just give you an example from everyday life. The name Mickey Thompson used to be one of the most recognized names in auto racing. Before NASCAR, he was big name. His team built the fastest cars on track. But none of them ever brought Thompson a checkered flag. In all 29 races that his cars has entered into, they often took the lead, but never won a race. You say, why? Because they never finished a race. Thompson could make the fastest cars, but he could not build them to last. They all broke down during the race. Engines blew up, gearboxes broke, carburetors failed. Thompson's cars were good starters. Thompson's cars were good runners, but Thompson's cars were not good finishers. Hebrews 11, 20, 21, and 22 praises Isaac, Jacob, and Joseph for finishing well. For finishing well. For running the race all the way to the end. They did not conk out right before the finish line. What is their secret? All three of them trusted in the promises of God to their forefather Abraham. You see, every one of them believed that promise of God. What did God promise Abraham? Three things. He promised Abraham a land of promise. He promised Abraham a great nation. And he promised Abraham that the Messiah will come from the loin of his descendants through Jacob's line. None of these three men have experienced any of these promises of God. They did not see it with their eyes. They did not experience it themselves. But they believed them by faith. They knew God is going to keep his word no matter what happens. And not only that, but they could tell each subsequent generation that they must believe and trust in the promises of God. They delivered to the next generation a bequest of faith. They left their descendants a legacy of trusting in the promises of God, of taking God at his word, no matter how much it delay, no matter how much it doesn't appear like it, but it's going to happen. They told their progenies to wait expectantly for the promises of God to be fulfilled. Now, I want to just give you the span of time, okay? From the time that God gave Abraham the promise, and he said, your descendants will go to Egypt into slavery, and then I'll bring them out again. So from the time of Abraham receiving the promise to the time they actually got into the promised land, it was about 400 years. And then 1,600 years later, the promise completely and totally fulfilled when Jesus Christ, the descendant of Abraham, came on the scene from heaven. The Son of Man and Son of God. But it was 200 years, if you remember the 400 years before they got out, is 200 years from the time God promised Abraham and Joseph was passing that legacy into his children. 200 years. It was 200 years more before Moses came, which we'll see in the next message, and took them out of the land of the slavery into the promised land. Just think about this. 200 years later, what Joseph said to his descendants took place. I wish I had the time that I can go through all the lives of those three guys, but I don't, so I'm going to go very fast, very quickly. Isaac, the son of promise. My goodness, he turned out to be a colorless guy. He cared more about his stomach and his taste of food than the promises of God. He really did. I mean, literally, he had to be tricked into obedience to the will of God through his wife. Through the younger son, Jacob, is the promise.

0: heaven to earth and the angels up and down. And he can see that vision, the spiritual height in his life. And he could experience spiritual lows that caused him to manipulate and to cheat. But his last dying act was to pass the spiritual legacy to the sons of Joseph. Joseph was the exception of all three because he remained faithful all of his life. From the time he was a teenager, he was faithful to God. From the time he was a young man, he was faithful to God. God destined him for the throne of Egypt, the superpower of the day, albeit through the pit and the prison, but he got to the palace nonetheless. He left a legacy of faith. He exhorted his children. He said, you are going to see the promises of God fulfilled. And if you don't, then you tell your next generation. He said, I am so confident that God will keep his word. It doesn't matter how many hundreds of years it's going to take. And therefore, I want you to promise me that you will take my bones with you when you leave Egypt. I mean, that's confidence in the promise of God. And they did. As they got onto the Exodus, they made sure to carry Joseph's bones with them. You see, he believed the promises of God, even though he did not experience it fully. All three men, they may have faltered and they may have fumbled in life, yet they gave their children the greatest inheritance that they could ever give anyone. Legacy of trusting in the promises of God. Legacy of believing in the Word of God. Legacy of believing in God's plan for the life. Legacy of believing and worshiping God alone, not any other gods. So let me ask you this question. Regardless of your age, have you ever asked yourself, what legacy are you leaving behind? Some of you may say, well, Michael, I'm young and I can't think of that right now. Why not? If you ever want to get to the finish line, you've got to start in the line somewhere. You might as well start now. Are you planning to leave your descendants money? Let me assure you, money can ruin them. Are you planning on leaving them possessions? Let me assure you that possessions could possess them. But if you are planning on leaving your descendants, your testimony of how God saved you, of how God redeemed you, of how God provided for you, of how God blessed you, then you are leaving them the greatest legacy you could leave them. What legacy are you leaving the body of Christ? Is it souls that are saved because of things you have done and said, that are going to meet you in heaven and thank you for what you've done? Is it lives that are transformed because of what you have done through the power of Christ? Recently, I was reading the statistics of some family in Pennsylvania left $404 million to the Nature Conservancy. $404 million. I said, that's fine. But I wonder who shall give to save the lost. When I read about Bill Gates Foundation giving $3.3 billion to education, I said, fine, but I wonder who will give to the preaching of the only message that can change the world. When I read about Ted Turner giving $1 billion to saving the environment, I would say, fine, but I wonder who will give to those who can be saved from darkness of sin. When I read about Jeffrey Bean giving $20 million to the Society of the Prevention of Cruelty to Animals, I said, that's okay, but I wonder who's going to give to the only message that prevents cruelty to humanity. Like Thompson's cars, there are many people who start well but end badly. And that is why Hebrews 11, 20, 21, 22 tells us about the importance of ending well. Regardless of your age, plan to end well. Because when you plan to end well, you're going to go well.
1: Thank you for making time in your day for Leading the Way with Dr. Michael Youssef. Would you like to chat about faith questions? Begin a conversation with a Leading the Way pastor or a counselor today. And start by filling out a brief contact form at L.

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1: You know, my friends, I believe that you and I share the same goal in life. The reason you are my partner in this ministry is because you want to glorify Jesus. You want to see His name lifted high. You want to see people snatched out of the jaws of Satan and sin. You want people move from heading toward hell to heaven. And therefore, it is vitally important that we do this in practical ways. Because in the end, that's all we want is to hear from the lips of our precious Lord Jesus, "Well done." You notice He didn't say "much done," but He said "well done." He expects us to be faithful with whatever He has given us. Well done, good and faithful servant. And we want to be a blessing to future generations. We want to build an eternal legacy for Christ. 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

0: Today on Discover the Word, we reach a turning point in our study of the Old Testament book of Ruth. Now, if you remember earlier in the series, our guest, who was leading us in this study, Carolyn Custis James, said that really the book of Ruth tells Naomi's story. Now, Naomi is Ruth's mother-in-law, who experienced some great losses and felt that God had turned his back on her. She had lost God's chesed, the Hebrew word for God's love and favor and kindness. But today, we come to that turning point where Naomi begins to understand that she had not lost God's chesed. And what is it that convinced her that he had not forgotten her?
1: She sees the grain. I mean, it's not like a Mercedes that just drove up in her driveway. It's grain. It's something as ordinary, mundane as grain that speaks to her of God's love.
0: Yeah, that is Carolyn Custis James. And so are there everyday mundane things that are saying to you that God loves you? Discover the Word with us next. And it is great to have you here at the table for our midweek time together studying the Bible on Discover the Word. As I said, our friend Carolyn Custis James is leading the group in the study of what she calls the Gospel of Ruth. It's an insightful look at this story of two widows, Naomi and Ruth, and how God was at work even when they couldn't see that it was going on. In fact, Naomi even thought that God had deserted her. I think the feeling that God had raised his fist against her is how she put it. But today, we'll see the unlikely turning point and how Naomi sees God again in a positive way in her life. With Carolyn at the table, our regular group members, Mark DeHaan and Elisa Morgan. And for the last couple of days, we've been kind of focused on Ruth going out and gleaning in Boaz's fields. But today, let's get back to Naomi. Remember, to a great degree, the book of Ruth is Naomi's story.
1: So meanwhile, back at the ranch, Naomi, what is she thinking? You know, her little Arab daughter-in-law has ventured out into the Jewish world with no safeguards or protections.
2: Probably wonders if she's even coming home.
1: Yeah.
3: You know, and I wonder how many of us have really thought about the fact that Ruth was an Arab, you know, of the Arab culture.
1: Yeah.
3: We think of the Moabite, but don't necessarily make the connections.
2: Right. Yeah. Yeah, it's shocking to think that way. On the other hand, I think Naomi's probably very hungry. She has no way of providing for herself.
1: Her life has spiraled into zero. And now this family that was from a rather prestigious tribe is on welfare, you know, and her daughter-in-law is out there gleaning. I mean, just it's like one thing after another, and it just gets worse.
3: So your point, what is Naomi thinking?
1: Yeah.
3: She has a lot to think about.
1: Mm-hmm. Yeah, and she's got a long day to wait, which is awful. What is going to be the shape of her daughter-in-law when she walks in the door?
2: And Naomi's been deeply disappointed in her God. And,
1: yeah.
2: You know, she's lost her husband and her sons, so she's been reduced. She has one foreign daughter-in-law who's come with her, and her God is who knows where.
1: Yeah. And not expecting anything but more bad news.
2: Kind of beaten down, yeah.
3: But you think that ethnic issue would probably be a part of it, wouldn't it?
1: It would be enough for Ruth to be out there as a lone woman, period. But to be an immigrant, I mean, even in our world, it's tough to be an immigrant. It was dangerous, is bottom line. I mean, I was driving in my car one time and listening on the NPR to an account of women in, and I can't remember, it was an African country somewhere, but there was a lot of turmoil. These women were out in the public, and I think they were participating in some kind of a protest. But anyway, they ended up being raped, and then they couldn't go home because their families would be shamed by this. And I mean, I had to pull the car over to the side of the road. I couldn't drive from hearing them speak in the anguished tones that, I mean, it was just awful. And she's venturing out into this world where she's not safe for dozens of reasons. So, you know, Naomi has every reason to be terrified of what's happening to Ruth. And so as Ruth comes home late in the day, I love the quote from Nicholas Wolterstorff's book, Lament for a Son, which was a book our book club read the month before my brother-in-law died on this
2: time
1: in the snow cave. Yeah, because it's a story of Wolterstorff's, the death of his son in a climbing accident. And he says, "The world has a hole in it now. I shall see the world through tears. Perhaps I shall see things that dry-eyed I could not see."
2: Oh, my.
1: And I think that's what happens to Naomi. Because Ruth comes in the door lugging 29 pounds of winnowed barley.
3: She went out to get scraps, right?
2: And you talk about dumpster diving. This is like dragging home a dumpster full of filet. I mean, this is crazy stuff.
1: Yeah. But something as ordinary as barley is sending a message to Naomi. Mm-hmm. And that's not the end of it. I mean, Ruth doesn't have bruises or tears or a rape story or somebody stole what I got put together for the day. It's a load of grain. It's more than the male workers were taking home, 15 to 30 times more. I mean, this isn't equal pay for equal work. It's extravagant pay, you know.
3: Now, how do we know that?
1: Because in ancient Babylonian records, they tell what a male harvester would bring home.
3: Okay.
1: That's where they've gotten
3: that. And the text here tells what she brought home.
1: She brought home an ephah of grain.
2: Where is this? Should we read this part?
1: Verse 17.
2: Of chapter 2? How long should we read to?
1: Read to the end.
2: So Ruth gleaned in the field until evening. And then she threshed the barley that she had gathered, and it amounted to about an ephah. She carried it back to town, and her mother-in-law saw how much she had gathered. Ruth also brought out and gave her what she had left over after she had eaten enough. Her mother-in-law asked her, "Where did you glean today? Where did you work? Blessed be the man who took notice of you."
3: So Ruth told her mother-in-law about the man in whose field she had worked, and she said, "The man I worked with today is named Boaz."
2: "The Lord bless him," Naomi said to her daughter-in-law. "He has not stopped showing his kindness to the living and the dead." She added, "That man is our close relative. He is one of our kinsmen redeemers."
3: And then Ruth said, "What's more, Boaz even told me to come back and stay with his harvesters until the entire harvest is completed."
2: Naomi said to Ruth, her daughter-in-law, "It will be good for you, my daughter, to go with his girls, because in someone else's field, you might be harmed." So Ruth stayed close to the servant girls of Boaz to glean until the barley and wheat harvest were finished, and she lived with her mother-in-law.
1: So Naomi's sitting there waiting for Ruth. Ruth walks in with 29 pounds.
3: And a story.
1: Yeah. Mm-hmm. And an invitation to come back to this privileged position as
2: like
1: a gleaner.
2: It's amazing.
1: But for Naomi, this is what is interesting to me, you know, because people look at the end of the story and they say, there's the turning point for Naomi. She has this little baby boy in her arms and she can be the doting grandmother.
3: You're jumping to the end now.
1: Yeah. Yeah. Yeah. But this scene when her daughter-in-law comes home from gleaning is the turning point for Naomi, because this is where Naomi says, "He has not stopped showing his hesed to the living and the dead."
2: So where she doubted and she felt she had lost her God, she sees him still with her.
1: Yeah, which is bigger than ever, because it's just Naomi. It's not Naomi the wife of or the mother of. It's just Naomi. It's such a huge, huge statement. And it's sort of ambiguous. Is she talking about Boaz? Is she talking about God? I love that, you know, because it just sort of, it's all mingled together because God works through his people, you know. There's no prophet that speaks in the book of Ruth. There's no bolt of lightning. There's no vision from the heavens. They're just human beings caring for one another. But it's speaking volumes into Naomi's life. So she's heard the vow. She's heard those words of covenant love spoken in her ears with the voice of her daughter-in-law. And now she sees the grain. I mean, it's not like a Mercedes that just drove up in her driveway. It's grain. It's something as ordinary, mundane as grain that speaks to her of God's love.
2: And the core issue being our questioning of God in the most horrific moments in our lives. You know, here's Naomi has lost her husband and her sons and her whole hope of her future. She's going back to die.
3: Do we have any idea at all of how long she had lived with that sense of loss and that bitterness toward a God that she felt was lifting his fist against her and had abandoned her. Do we have it's not weeks. I mean, it's not months.
2: No, but we do know that for 10 years they had been in Moab, and they went there because of the famine. So they had been fleeing a season of emptiness, you know, to go for help. Now, I'm sure, you know, when we all go into trials, the very first one doesn't always slay us. Sometimes it's the third and the fourth or the extenuation of that trial. But there is this sense that there has been a pile of losses.
3: She's waited
2: life.
3: A long time to see some evidence of God showing favor in her life, right?
1: Yeah. There's also a sense, I think, that it's Naomi and God. It's not Naomi through Elimelech to God. Mm. I think a lot of times we can depend on others for our relationship with God, and she's been stripped bare, where it's Naomi and God. It's, do you care about me? Am I in your story, and are you in mine? You know, it's that one-on-one, if you want to put it that way.
2: And isn't it shocking, and again, I relate to this, that it's Naomi and God, or feeling like he's not there, but here comes Ruth, who becomes the very unlikely channel through which God reaches her. It's like a need comes before you, something you don't even count as important in your life, something you don't even give attention to, something that you want to send home to its own house and get out of my life. And it's through that unexpected person, situation, relationship that God brings himself.
3: Mm-hmm.
2: Yeah.
3: Carolyn, if somebody is overhearing this and they're saying, okay, you see something so personal here between Naomi and her God, how do you know it's that personal for her? I mean, where are you getting this?
1: Well, she's connecting the dots. When she sees the grain, she's saying, God's chesed is still here. I'm being cared for. And it's at this point that Naomi will become a Hesed giver, too.
0: All right, so she knows she hasn't lost God's Hesed. The grain was the turning point in understanding that. But becoming a Hesed giver, that's another big step. And so we'll need to talk more about that next time. That the Discover the Word group of Mark DeHaan, Alisa Morgan, and special guest Carolyn Custis James pull their chairs up to the table. And we continue our study in the book of Ruth. Have you ever been in Naomi's place before? I mean, ever scrambled to find a grip when the bottom drops out and you wonder, where is God? I don't see him. Well, the book of Ruth reminds us that even when the next chapters are scary and unknown, we're still part of God's story, and he and his chesed have not left us. And if you want to continue to build on this Bible study that we're doing, I would encourage you to get a copy of Carolyn's book called The Gospel of Ruth. Now, for years, Carolyn assumed that she understood the book of Ruth. But after being challenged to take a closer look, Carolyn did indeed come to see this Old Testament narrative in new and fascinating ways. And reading this book that Carolyn wrote would be a great follow-up to our doing this study on Discover the Word. And the book would make a great guide for you to use if you want to go through with a group that you're a part of. There are study questions at the end of each chapter that'll generate some really helpful discussion. We'll have a link in our show notes to The Gospel of Ruth by Carolyn Custis James. 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All right, well, I'm Brian Hettinga with Mart and Alisa and Carolyn, looking forward to another Bible study conversation with you tomorrow. But what Carolyn meant when she said that Naomi was now ready to become a Hesed giver. All right, we'll see you next time on Discover the Word. 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
4: Where were you the week of November 6, 1988? It was an era of acid-wash jeans and hair metal. The TV show Roseanne had just debuted. And just 2 days later, on November 8th, George H.W. Bush would be elected as president. It's also when Steve delivered a timeless sermon called What God Hates, based on a passage from Matthew 23. So far this week, we've learned God hates obstructors of life and crushers of joy, And yesterday, we ended on a powerful but very sad story about a young Christian hippie named Eddie who was essentially chased out of the church because his hair was too long and his clothes weren't quite right. And this sermon is brought to you by The Vault Project at keylife.org/vault. The Vault is our ongoing effort to rescue and preserve vintage messages from Steve by digitizing old tapes and reel-to-reels. More about The Vault soon, but for right now, let's go back to 1988. Here's Steve.
5: Thirdly, you have to be careful because God not only hates obstructors of life and crushers of joy, God also hates dichotomizers of divinity. Matthew 23:16-22, woe to you blind guides who say, whoever swears by the temple, it's nothing, but whoever swears by the gold of the temple, he is obliged to perform it, fools and blind. For which is greater, the gold or the temple that sanctifies the gold? And whoever swears by the altar, it is nothing, but whoever swears by the gift that's on it, he is obliged to perform it, fools and blind. For which is greater, the gift or the altar that sanctifies the gift? Therefore, he who swears by the altar swears by it and by all things on it. And he who swears by the temple swears by it and by him who dwells in it. And he who swears by heaven swears by the throne of God and by him who sits on it. Ted DeMoss tells a great story about a woman who comes into a bank with two bags of money. It's obvious that they're big bags and there's a lot of money in those bags. And she comes to the teller and she says to the teller, I want to make a deposit. And the teller says, do you have an account here? And she said, no, but I'd like to open one. The teller immediately recognized that this was somebody who needed some help with somebody bigger than she was. So she sent this woman over to the president of the bank. The president of the bank said, you want to open an account? And she said, yes, I do. And he said, how much money do you have there? And she said, about $100,000. He said, where'd you get that kind of money? And she said, well, I bet on future happenings. He said, what do you mean you bet on future happenings? She said, well, like, I bet you next Monday that you'll come into the bank with pink underwear on. She said, I don't own any pink underwear. Said, I'll bet you $10,000 you come in on Monday with pink underwear. And he thought to himself, this poor bag lady with all this money needs a lesson. Anybody carries this money around in cash, I'm going to teach her a lesson. I'm going to accept her bet. So he said to her, I warn you, I don't have any pink underwear, but I bet you $10,000 I don't come in here with any pink underwear on Monday. So on Monday, this elderly lady walks into the bank. She's got a guy with her, and comes up to the bank president and says to the bank president, I'm here to settle our bet. And he said, look, I told you before, I don't have any pink underwear. I told you that. And she said, well, I want to check. So they went back behind his desk, and he unbuttoned his pants and pulled them out a little bit to show. And then he looked up, and the man that was standing behind the elderly lady was falling over flat. And he said to the elderly lady, what's with him? She said, oh, I bet him $20,000 you wouldn't pull down your pants in the middle of this bank. Now, what's going on here is that kind of hedging of bets. Torah had said, you must never swear, but if you swear and swear by God and break it, you have offended the God of the universe. Now, remember what Jesus said in Matthew 5:33 about this same subject. This is what he said. Again, you have heard that it was said to them of old, you shall not swear falsely, but shall perform the oaths to the Lord. But I say to you, do not swear at all, neither by heaven, for it is God's throne, nor by earth, for it is his footstool, nor by Jerusalem, for it is the city of the great king, nor shall you swear by your head, because you cannot make one hair white or black, but let your yes be yes and your no be no, for whatever is more than these is from the evil one. Now, these Pharisees and scribes were masters of hedging and evasion. They looked out and said, look, the God who gave us the Torah, and we say this about our scriptures, is certainly a practical God. And we live in a gray world. Everything's not black and white. I mean, there's sometimes when you got to swear and you got to break it because that's business. That's the way the world works. Sometimes you got to compromise. Nobody's perfect. And so they dreamed up, as we dream up, a set of rules that let them out of living according to the law. They said, if you swear by one thing in the temple, it's okay if you break it. But if you swear by something else in the temple, then you're in real trouble if you break it. In other words, they said, we're going to separate the real world from the sacred world. There's going to be the spiritual and the secular. And as long as you're dealing in the secular, then you can swear anytime you want and you can break it anytime you want. What was the danger there? The danger there was the separation. And when Jesus said you should never swear by anything, Jesus was saying God is everywhere. He's all you are. He's everything. He is real. You heard about the two bookies who came to church, and as they walked away, one bookie said to the other, stupid, it's hallelujah, not hialeah. Well, we say hallelujah inside church and hallelujah outside of church. I want you to know, people are always saying, you can't have jazz in the church or no liturgical dance in the church. Listen, this place is no more sacred than that yard out there. This is where the people of God meet. People are always kind of saying, well, I'm going to go into full-time Christian service. You're in full-time Christian service. Everything you do, whether you're playing golf, or whether you're singing, or whether you're laughing, or whether you're going to school, or whether you're working, whether you're reaching out to a neighbor, that's your worship. That's what it is to belong to God. And Jesus is saying here, I hate people who separate. He said, there's one world over here and another world over here. God is God of all worlds, of everything that is, and of all your life. And so you don't have to swear by anything. As soon as you give your word, you are His. You've got to be careful. Fourthly, you ought to be careful because God not only hates obstructors of life and crushers of joy and dichotomizers of God, He also hates magnifiers of superficialities. Matthew 23:23-24, woe to you scribes and Pharisees, hypocrites, for you pay tithe, mint and dill and cumin, and have neglected the weightier matters of the law, justice and mercy and faith. These you ought to have done without leaving the others undone. Blind guides who strain out a gnat and swallow a camel. I think maybe I told you about the elderly lady who was dying. She'd been a servant all of her life to other people. She had worked for them and she'd cared for them. She had compassion on them. And a mature Christian of the church came to visit her on her deathbed and found out in the course of the conversation that she had not been baptized. And he said, my dear, what are you going to do when you get to heaven? And you stand before the throne and he finds out that you haven't been baptized. And at that point, she took her rough, callous, coarse hands and lifted them above the covers and said, I will show him my hands. You know what God hates? God hates that trait which makes the 5 points of Calvinism more important than love. God hates those people who make the Westminster Confession of Faith more important than evangelism. God hates those who place proper ritual above obedience. Those who make religious words more important than reaching out to the hurt and the needy who need to know Him. Harper Davidson said at a Bible study that I teach on Wednesday, we were talking about eschatology. We were looking at some of the details of the premillennial, postmillennial, pre-trib, post-trib, mid-trib position. And I was explaining, as a teacher always explains, what each of those positions meant and which one was proper. And Harper said something like this. He said, I don't see how it makes any difference. He said, I don't see how it makes any difference in how I reach out to my brothers and sisters in Christ, in whether or not I live an obedient life, in whether or not I'm faithful to Christ. I don't care. And I was offended at first until I got to thinking about it. And I thought, you know, he is right. Now, the great hope is important. The 5 points are important. Westminster is important because that's the basis of the place from which I operate. But I want you to know there are other things that are more important than that. Jesus said, make sure that you don't magnify things that are small and make them big and major and the thrust of your life. I remember one time, for those of you who are not theologically sophisticated, those of us who are Calvinist are not real happy with the first of the four spiritual laws of Campus Crusade for Christ. The first law says God loves you and has a wonderful plan for your life. Now, we know that God probably doesn't love you if you're elect, and He certainly doesn't have a plan for your life if you're not of the elect, and you have no right to tell anybody that they're elect if they're not, so you can mess up this whole thing. Well, a young man came before the presbytery, which encompasses Chattanooga, where Ben Hayden is, to be examined for the ministry. And he had a copy of the four spiritual laws in his pocket. And they examined him. He was very sharp. He was very theologically literate, articulate about his faith. When he left, they were discussing this young man. One of the guys said, you know, I really think he'd make a good pastor, even though he had the four spiritual laws in his pocket. Those who were there said Ben took his fist and hit the table, and the table bounced off the floor. And he said, do you believe that it's come to the point in this denomination where we can't tell a man that God loves him? So important that we get first things first. We don't forget about the other things. They're important. But make sure we get it right.
6: Thank you, Steve. All this week, we've been enjoying a sermon from Steve called What God Hates. So far, we've covered obstructors of life, crushers of joy, dichotomizers of divinity, and magnifiers of superficiality. Say that 5 times fast. But there are yet 3 more types of person on that list, and we'll meet those folks tomorrow. As I've mentioned, this sermon is just one from a larger series on the book of Matthew that Steve gave from 1986 to 1989. Wow, 3 years. That is an incredible wealth of teaching. And you can find all of it right now at keylife.org/vault. That's V-A-U-L-T. We also have sermon series on Acts, the Gospel of John. There's a new one on Hosea. And if you're not ready to dive into a 126-sermon series, we also have one-off sermons as well. Something for everybody, right? We have been so blessed by folks contributing to the Vault Project this year, and that generosity is what allows us to digitize these old tapes and reel-to-reels, preserving them for both us and future generations. 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We will wrap up this sermon tomorrow, and I hope you'll join us for that. 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
2: Nobody chooses the middle seat on purpose. Not on a plane, not in the back of the car. But life puts people in uncomfortable places all the time. Stuck between what was and what's next. Between grief and healing. Between obedience and fear. The middle is hard, but God's not absent there. He meets people in unfinished places. So, hold steady. This isn't the end of the story. The cornerstone. Part of your mix. Part of your life.
3: And so God, because of His mercy, caused us to be born again. To change our condition, He had to give us a brand new birth because we were born dead in sin. That condition of misery could not simply be touched up. We had to be begotten again, born all over again. So He caused us to be born again.
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5: We've all seen online ads for items being sold, a used car, an old piano, maybe even a house. And the item is described euphemistically. It's not worn out, it's gently used, or a handyman special, or it just needs TLC. You get the idea. Well, if you or I were to describe our lives before coming to Christ, well, there's no way to sugarcoat it. People without the Lord don't need TLC to get their lives in order. No, we are beyond repair. That is the accurate description of each of us apart from salvation in Christ. And it's against that backdrop that John MacArthur returns to his study called Our Great Salvation. Follow along now as John helps you appreciate your inheritance in Christ like never before.
3: 1 Peter chapter 1, verses 3 through 5. Let me read them to you. "Blessed be the God and Father of our Lord Jesus Christ, who according to His great mercy has caused us to be born again to a living hope through the resurrection of Jesus Christ from the dead, to obtain an inheritance which is imperishable and undefiled and will not fade away, reserved in heaven for you." This marvelous promise is protected by the power of God through faith for a salvation ready to be revealed in the last time. Now, there is a great statement, a sweeping statement by the Apostle Peter with regard to the wonder of salvation. The key word in this portion of Scripture is in verse 4. It is the word inheritance. The inheritance is defined in verse 5 as a salvation ready to be revealed. The section then calls us to bless God for our eternal salvation. And that is at the heart of worship. Blessing God, adoring God for our eternal inheritance. That's really why we come together. That's why we worship. We are praising and thanking God for our eternal salvation. Now, beloved, in the Church of Jesus Christ, this should continually be our ringing theme. And I have to confess to you that it appalls me as I look at my own heart and the hearts of God's people to see how indifferent we are about this reality of salvation, how sort of ho-hum it can become. And do you realize that you will spend all eternity forever and ever and unending. And the occupation of all of that eternity will be to praise God for your eternal salvation. You will do it, and the angels will do it on behalf of what God has done for you. All the redeemed of all the ages forever and ever and ever and ever will exult and rejoice and be glad and praise the living God for the glories and wonders of salvation that will occupy you forever and ever and ever. You will never grow weary of it. Your rejoicing will never be diminished. And yet here on earth, when we think about it, it's a yawn because we're so familiar with it. What commentary on the fallenness of our souls, is it not? What a commentary on our sinfulness, that we would even need to be exhorted to glorify God for our salvation, that we would need to be instructed to bless God for an eternal inheritance. It speaks to us of the ugliness of our fallen condition, that is not the occupation of our heart incessantly. How is it that we can get to the place where we take that for granted? How is it that we can come to the place where we no longer occupy ourselves in ongoing and constant praise to God for redeeming us like we once did in the first hours after our conversion? How can we grow stale on something that we'll do forever and never grow stale of doing in a perfected state? And the answer is it's because we're still in an imperfect state. And it's our fallenness that makes us treat this surpassing reality with apathy, indifference. So may it be that Peter somehow calls us to a little bit of a taste of what we're going to spend forever doing, blessing God for His eternal salvation, given to us, His children, as an inheritance. Now, as we think about worshiping God for our eternal inheritance, Peter outlines for us in this doxology the elements of that inheritance which elicit praise. First, the source of our inheritance, the motive of our inheritance, the means of our inheritance, the nature of our inheritance, and the security of our inheritance. Each of these and all of these collectively should draw praise from our hearts. The source of our inheritance is none other than the true God, the God who is revealed in His Son, the Lord Jesus Christ. He is the source. And that is to say, that salvation which we have received, He gave to us. Would you notice, please, back in verse 1, Peter says to those who reside in the various countries as aliens that they are chosen, verse 2, according to the foreknowledge of God the Father. And Peter reminds his readers and us that we are what we are in Christ because God, as the source, has chosen us. What was the motive? Why did He do it? Second thing I want you to see is that motive. And it tells us in verse 3, blessed be the God and Father of our Lord Jesus Christ, who according to His great mercy has caused us to be born again and so forth, and to obtain an inheritance and a salvation ready to be revealed in the last time. It was mercy that did it. It came out of the heart of God because God has an attribute called mercy. Titus 3:5 says basically the very same thing. That it was by His mercy that He redeemed us, that He washed us, that He regenerated us. Ephesians 2 says the same thing. God, who is rich in mercy, even when we were dead in trespasses and sins, came after us to save us. And we can be thankful that the eternal God has as an attribute mercy. What is mercy? Well, mercy is a word that makes reference to a person's condition. A person's miserable, pitiful condition. It focuses on the condition of an individual. That is why, for example, in Mark 10, you have a person coming to Jesus and saying, out of misery, physical misery, Lord, have what? Mercy on me. Because mercy was a reflection of a miserable, wretched, pitiable condition. And that is precisely the condition of sinners. We need mercy. We need someone to show compassion toward our pitiful, desperate, wretched, miserable condition as sinners. The gospel is all about mercy. It's all about God's compassion toward people in a miserable condition. And what is that miserable condition? It is being dead in trespasses and sins. It is being cursed. It is being fallen. It is being deprived of the life of God in the soul. It is being naked in terms of any good thing. It is that pitiful condition of the sinner damned to hell, unable to do any good thing at all, and unable to change the course of his life by himself. It is a leprosy that is far surpassing in its terrible consequence any physical disease or physical leprosy. Here we are in the pitiful condition of being lost in sin, damned to hell, captive to sin, slave to sin. Our minds are corrupt. Our hearts are corrupt and deceitful. Our desires are wicked and wretched. And in that pitiful condition, we need mercy. That is God's gentle, compassionate, patient concern for us. You might look at it in contrast to grace. Mercy has respect to man's wretched, miserable condition. Grace has respect to man's guilt, which has caused that condition. When God gives us mercy, it is to change our condition. When God gives us grace, it is to change our position. One takes us from guilt to acquittal. The other takes us from misery to glory. And that's what's behind salvation. God looked at you and had compassion. Isn't that wonderful? There wasn't anything in you that was desirable in and of itself. It's just that God is compassionate. God is merciful. God's heart grieves over people's misery. That's why when Jesus came into the world, He healed people with diseases as an expression of the compassion of God. Jesus could have proved His deity a myriad of ways other than that. There are many kinds of miracles He could have done. But that demonstrated the compassionate heart of God. God is merciful. Exodus 34:6 says, "The Lord merciful," almost as if it were His name. Psalm 108:4 says, "God's mercy is far above the heavens." In other words, it is voluminous. There is enough for all conditions. Micah 7:18, I love it. He says, "He delights in mercy." Lamentations 3:22 says that it is the Lord's mercy that we are not consumed. The very fact that we're alive is mercy on our pitiful condition. And then for those who know and love Him, His mercies are new every morning. Thomas Watson said, "It is God's mercy that sweetens all other attributes." He wrote, "God's holiness without mercy and His justice without mercy were terrible. When the water was bitter and Israel could not drink, Moses cast a tree into the waters and then they were made sweet. How bitter and dreadful were the other attributes of God, did not mercy sweeten them?" God's mercy, He gives to whomever He will. Romans 9, He said, "I will have mercy on whom I will have mercy." Out of His compassion, He has chosen to be merciful to you and to me and to grant us eternal salvation. He is the source, and He did it out of His mercy, not out of anything that we did or deserved. Is it any wonder that Paul in 2 Corinthians 1:3 calls God the Father of mercies? And this great saving mercy of God is free, it is abundant, it is eternal. The mercy of the Lord is from everlasting to everlasting. It is His mercy that caused Him to give you an inheritance. Can you be thankful to Him? Can you be thankful enough to so live as to bring glory to His blessed dear name? The greatness of that mercy is seen in the difference between what we were and what we've become in Christ. The source of our eternal inheritance is God, and the motive is mercy. What is the means? The third point. How do we appropriate this? You say God is the source and mercy is the motive. How do we receive it? How do we appropriate it? How do we make it ours? How does that mercy touch us? It says, according to his great mercy, verse 3, he has caused us to be born again. Mercy had to have a means to effect what it longed to accomplish. Mercy had to have a means to dispel wretchedness. Mercy had to have a means to eliminate misery. And the means that mercy chose was new birth. And so God, because of his mercy, caused us to be born again. To change our condition, he had to give us a brand new birth. Because we were born in sin. We were born dead in sin. We were born dead in trespasses and sins. We had no life in us. We were alienated from the life of God. That condition of misery could not simply be touched up. We had to be begotten again, born all over again. And so he caused us to be born again. The prophet Jeremiah said, the leopard cannot change his spots, and the Ethiopian cannot change his skin, and neither can you do good who are accustomed to doing evil. So there has to be a change in your nature, and that's why the Bible says if you're in Christ, you're a new creation. You become heirs of God by birth. New birth. Spiritual birth. You're an heir already, by the way, even before you're a Christian. You're heirs of wrath. Ephesians 2:3. Heirs of eternal flames. That's an inheritance, all right, and that's an eternal inheritance. And that's also an inescapable eternal inheritance. But that's not a desirable one. When you come to Christ and put your faith in him, there's a total transformation. There's a new birth, a supernatural new birth. There's new life that replaces the old life. There's a new nature. There's a new love. There's a new compulsion, a new desire. God recreates, regenerates, gives rebirth. A marvelous truth. In verse 23 of the same chapter, Peter writes, "For you have been born again, not of seed which is perishable," not like human birth, not like human birth that has death built in, "but you're born again of seed which is imperishable, that is through the living and abiding Word of God." And verse 25 says, "The Word was preached to you." By God's grace, the Word was preached. You heard the Word. God activated faith in your life. You believed, and you were born again by an imperishable seed which will never die. That's the new birth. You have new life. The discussion of this comes so clear to us in John chapter 3. Would you turn to it for a moment? When Jesus encounters Nicodemus, a ruler of the Jews, a man of the Pharisees, highly esteemed member of the Sanhedrin, respected rabbi, leading scholar, Pharisaical legalist who had no doubt externalized religion and was living by an outward code. He had come about as far as you could in a Judaistic system. He had come as far as you could in a religious orientation. He was a very religious man, eminently prominent as a teacher of that religion, mature, able to dispense its truths and its traditions to others. And he comes to Jesus. And Jesus says to him in verse 3, "Unless one is born again, he can't see the kingdom of God." You know what he said to Nicodemus? "Nicodemus, as far as you've come, as old as you are, as much as you know, you got to start all over again." And I'm sure in the mind of Nicodemus, the thought was there something like this: "Well, I know so much, and I've experienced so much, and I'm so deeply entrenched in religion, and my comprehension is so far-reaching, and yet there's something missing. I wonder what he will tell me to add to my life." And Jesus, in effect, says, "Don't add anything. Dump it all and start all over again." Incredible. Shed it all. Get rid of it. In fact, Jesus said that prostitutes who were irreligious and immoral were closer to the kingdom than Pharisees. Amazing. Prostitutes didn't have any religion to shed. Nicodemus did. He was in a group that believed you were saved by works. That's a curse. And Jesus was saying to him, in effect, start all over again. Be born all over again. That's what God wants to do in the life of the sinner when he places his mercy upon that sinner. That's what salvation is. It's new birth. And you get a new nature and a new heart and a new spirit and a new love and a new power that results in a new walk and a new obedience. That's what it is. But how? How did Nicodemus hear that you were to receive that? How does that new birth take place? Well, the whole emphasis of the gospel record obviously was not given in its complete fullness to Nicodemus. But enough was said. Look at verse 14. Jesus, drawing from Numbers 21, uses an illustration that Nicodemus would have known very well. As Moses lifted up the serpent in the wilderness, even so must the Son of Man be lifted up, that whoever believes may in him have eternal life. For God so loved the world that he gave his only begotten Son, that whoever believes in him should not perish but have eternal life. He said, Nicodemus, here's how you receive this new birth. You look to the Son of God who is lifted up, and you believe in him. And by believing in him, the new birth occurs. And he used an illustration that Nicodemus would understand. It's just like happened in the wilderness in Numbers 21. Do you remember that because of the rebellion and because of the godlessness, the unfaithfulness of the Israelites, God sent snakes to bite them, poisonous snakes. The poisonous snakes were biting them. And do you remember that in verse 7 of Numbers 21, they began to cry out, "We have sinned, we have sinned, we have sinned," in great shame. They acknowledged that this was the judgment of God, justified judgment on their sin. And then God said, "All right, put up a pole with a serpent on the pole and tell those people that if they'll look at that serpent, they'll be healed." Looking at that serpent acknowledged their sin, and it acknowledged the desperation of their condition, and it acknowledged that God had provided a means to deliver them from the snakes. It was a turning from sin and acknowledging that God had lifted up a means of deliverance. And Jesus is saying to Nicodemus, if you want new birth, turn from your sin and your heart saying, "We have sinned, we have sinned, we have sinned," and look to the means which God has lifted up to bring you deliverance. This time, not a wooden pole, not any kind of a pole, but a cross. And not a snake, but the Son of God. It was a turning from sin

0: receive the mercy of God, which gives us the eternal inheritance, is the new birth. And the new birth becomes ours through faith in Christ. He says that. We are born again to a living hope through the resurrection of Jesus Christ from the dead. I wish, beloved, we had the time to go into the new birth in more detail. The Bible has so much to say about it. In John 1:13, it says, "It is the will of God, not of the will of man." The new birth comes by the will and power of God. As we saw in John 3, it is the work of the Holy Spirit. We are born of the Spirit. It is also the work of the Word, the washing of regeneration by the Word. It changes the new man by giving him a new nature. It makes him a whole new creation. James says, we become the first fruits among his creatures, a new creation. The new birth is irreversible. The new birth is eternally, gloriously triumphant, unchanging. That is that which God wants to do in the life of one on whom he places his compassionate mercy. Stephen Charnock, writing in that great classic on the existence and attributes of God, said, "Regeneration is a universal change of the whole man. It is as large in renewing us as sin was in defacing us." Regeneration.
1: That's encouraging truth today on Grace to You with a Bible teaching of John MacArthur. John's current series is titled Our Great Salvation. Now, in John's lesson today, he covered what's known as the Ordo Salutis, the order of salvation. And the first step the sinner takes is this, to look at Christ lifted up on the cross. Now, you might be wondering about that. Since we can't physically see Christ, how exactly do we look at him lifted up? Here's how John answered that question.
2: Well, it's the contemplation of his crucifixion. I mean, we all have some mental images. Crosses are everywhere in an unimaginable array of forms. That's not what we're talking about here. And we're not talking about a crucifix. We're not talking about a statue of Jesus hanging on a cross in a Catholic church. When I talk about looking at Christ lifted up on the cross, I mean perceiving the crucifixion for what it really was. Not the physicality of it. You got to get past the nails and the blood. Those are dramatic realities, of course. But to understand the cross, you have to get past the cross itself, past the nails, past the spear, past the crown of thorns, and all the things going on around our Lord, to the reality of what was being accomplished on the cross. That's what it means to look to the cross to see Christ. That's just an incredible blessing. When your spiritual life flourishes and grows, one of the things that will occur, and it's at the top of the list, is you will love Christ more. You will desire to commune with him more. And because you see the glory of Christ continually unfolding on the pages of Scripture, your vision will become consistently more clear. So that's what we're talking about. We're talking about a perception of Christ in my mind and my heart that sees him for what he is and what he did on the cross.
1: That's right, friend. And to help answer even more questions about Christ's work on behalf of sinners, I'd encourage you to get a copy of John's classic book, The Gospel According to Jesus. 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

0: No matter how many times you read about it, the death of the Lord Jesus is the most compelling true story in all of history. Welcome to Through the Bible, where we sit a little longer at the foot of the cross. As we study God's Word with Dr. J. Vernon McGee, we're going to look at the events that happened immediately after Jesus died. So grab your Bible and turn to Matthew 27, where we're going to look at Jesus' Great Commission, his final words on earth to his followers. It's an exciting call, and it's really the heart of Through the Bible's mission. We take Jesus' commands to teach others seriously, and taking his word to every corner of the globe is our vision and passion, too. You can join us in that step of obedience every time you pray and financially support this teaching ministry. Did you realize that? This work is definitely a partnership. And you know, every time we begin a new 5-year journey through the Bible, we always welcome new passengers aboard, even new generations we've been on for so long. And I thought of that when I read this letter from Denise in Rochester, New Hampshire. Listen to this. Having listened to you for the better part of my life, I turned 70 last year, and I felt it was time to express my deep gratitude for your ministry. I cannot begin to convey how blessed I am for the insights and understanding I have gained through your teachings. My most significant blessing came last year when my daughter, who homeschools her 3 children, asked me to teach her oldest, who is 14, about biblical history. God led me to utilize your program, and I'm thrilled to share that my grandson, who's high-functioning autistic, has found encouragement in Dr. McGee's voice and simple explanations of the Bible. This has inspired him to seek Christ and listen on his own. I've been enjoying your teachings without contributing, but I feel compelled to change that. God has blessed me, and I'm now able to give monthly and have ordered some Bible bus passes to share with others. I also have a desire to start a small group study, and I would appreciate your prayers as I seek to build his kingdom through this endeavor. Thank you for continuing Dr. McGee's ministry. It provides generational wisdom and blessings that resonate deeply with many, including myself. I pray for your ministry daily and look forward to seeing how God continues to work through you. Well, thank you, Denise. Thank you so much for your faithful listening and now supporting both through prayer and financial support of the ministry. We never tire of hearing about generations of families that listen together. Let's pray. Father, thank you for the marching orders to take your word to the ends of the earth. And Lord, as we spread the seed of your word, let it fall on good soil. We pray that those who hear will turn to you as Savior. In Jesus' name, amen. Open to Matthew 27 as we go through the Bible with Dr. J. Vernon McGee.
1: Now, friends, as we come today to our study, we finished verse 50 last time, and we're right in the midst of the first part of our gospel, which is the death of Christ. Christ died for our sins according to the Scriptures, and we find here in verse 50, Jesus, when he'd cried again with a loud voice, yielded up the ghost. They crucified him. Verse 35, and they crucified him. That's all it's told. No details at all. Just these things that surrounded the crucifixion. The Spirit of God put the blanket of silence upon that cross that you and I might not look upon it to satisfy our curiosity. But he died there for your sins and mine. Now we are told in verse 51, behold, the veil of the temple was rent in twain from the top to the bottom, and the earth did quake and the rocks rent. At the death of Christ, several very notable things took place, and one was there was an earthquake. The other is that in the temple, the veil was rent, not from the bottom to the top. Man didn't do it, but from the top to the bottom. And that veil speaks of his flesh. And when his flesh was rent upon the cross, and he paid the penalty for your sin and my sin in his own body on the tree, then the way to God was opened wide so that you don't have to have a priest to go in for you. You don't have to have a preacher to go in for you. You don't have to have someone else to go in for you. You can go directly to the throne of God as a sinner through Christ. And let's emphasize that. You only come to God through the Lord Jesus Christ. The only way to him is through Christ. And that was because he was rent. He died upon the cross when he gave up the ghost. Your sins and mine were paid. We come to God through him. There is one mediator between God and man, the man Christ Jesus. Now, verse 52, and the graves were open. Many bodies of the saints which slept arose, came out of the graves after his resurrection, and went into the holy city and appeared unto many. Now, this is the part that we wish that more had been told us. I can't go into a great deal of detail here at all, other than to say we believe that it happened this way, and these were part of that great company that went to heaven when he led captivity captive at his ascension. Now, the important thing for us to note here is that this earthquake was an intelligent earthquake. It was not just haphazard. The graves were opened by it, and many bodies of the saints which slept arose, just certain ones. I'd like to make this point here. There is a very excellent treatment of this by Bishop Nicholson in his little book entitled The Six Miracles of Calvary. Many times at Easter, or Good Friday, I should say, why, we have had the seven last words. Well, we had those for, I guess, 15 years straight. That we decided we'd switch and take the six miracles of Calvary, use Bishop Nicholson's little book. And it was proved a rich blessing to many. I would say that if you're interested in that, go to your gospel bookstore. It's a rich little book, not only for this miracle, but there's six miracles of Calvary. You will notice they appeared unto many. There were witnesses to it. Now when the centurion and they that were with him watching Jesus saw the earthquake and those things that were done, they feared greatly, saying, truly, this was the Son of God. And Luke said he went and stood beneath that cross. That centurion maybe didn't know a great deal, but he did know enough to take his place beneath the cross of Christ. And that's all that God ever asks any sinner to do, is just to take his place beneath the cross of Christ. He'd never read Hodge's theology or Strong's theology, and he had never read any of Augustine's City of God, and he hadn't even had any of my books, by the way. But he knew enough to take his place beneath the cross. I believe the centurion was a saved man. He witnessed these things. And these are the things that confirmed to him that this was the Son of God, and he took his place there. Verse 55, and many women were there, beholding afar off, which followed Jesus from Galilee, ministering unto him, among which was Mary Magdalene, and Mary the mother of James and Joses, and the mother of Zebedee's children. When the even was come, there came a rich man of Arimathea named Joseph, who also himself was Jesus' disciple. And I'd never know he was a disciple until this event. But you see, when the very thing that caused the apostles to be scattered seems to have drawn in others that up to this time had what you would call secret disciples. But now he steps out in the open and he declares his faith. He was Jesus' disciple. And he went to Pilate on that basis, and he begged the body of Jesus. Then Pilate commanded the body to be delivered. This man, and also Nicodemus, who came to him by night, and John will tell us about that, he came bringing 100-pound weight of ointment to put on the body of Jesus. And these two men, Joseph of Arimathea and Nicodemus, who apparently had been in the background and what we'd probably call secret disciples, they now come out in the open. At least they were the undertakers that handled the body of Jesus. And we'll see later just exactly what they did. And these two men became believers. Verse 59, and when Joseph had taken the body, he wrapped it in a clean linen cloth, laid it in his own new tomb, which he had hewn out in the rock, and he rolled a great stone to the door of the sepulcher and departed. Now, near Golgotha, there is a tomb, and they point it out as being the one in which he was buried. They call it the Garden Tomb. I don't know whether he was there or not. I sometimes wonder. I, frankly, would have my doubts. The important thing is not to be able to locate the tomb. I saw a woman go in there and get right into the place where bodies were placed and get right down on her all fours and kiss the floor of that tomb. I saw no value in that at all. That's no good. May not even be the right tomb to begin with. There were many sepulchres in that area, and it could have been any one of them. I'm sure it's in that area. This one's as good as any. But try to pin these things down and make them holy and sacred spots is not his intention. It wasn't to make a sacred spot there, but it was take that gospel from Jerusalem, the fact that he died for the sins of the world, and take it to the world. That is the important thing, not to be able to locate the sepulcher. Now, verse 61, there was Mary Magdalene and the other Mary sitting over against the sepulcher. Now, the next day that followed the day of the preparation, the chief priests and Pharisees came together unto Pilate, saying, Sir, we remember that that deceiver said, while he was yet alive, after 3 days I'll rise again. Command, therefore, that the sepulcher be made sure until the third day, lest his disciples come by night and steal him away and say unto the people, he's risen from the dead. So the last error shall be worse than the first. Pilate said unto them, ye have a watch. Go your way, make it as sure as you can. So they went and made the sepulcher sure, sealing the stone and setting a watch. Now, the zeal of the enemy actually gives a confirmation of his resurrection. If they had gone off and left that tomb there, then the argument they gave that the disciples stole the body away might be plausible. But my friend, when you got a Roman guard around it, and when the tomb is sealed and they're there watching it, you may just write it down that the thing that is happening is not going to take place. That was stated later, that they stole his body away. They made this sepulcher sure. My, how the enemy went to all this trouble, and yet it gave a confirmation of his resurrection. Then another thing that's quite interesting is that apparently when he had told his disciples he would rise again the third day, they had just told everybody about it. And apparently these rulers got word of it, maybe at the last minute or at the time of the crucifixion. And as soon as they can get another audience with Pilate, they said, look, let's make sure, because he made this statement and we want to make sure he doesn't come out of the grave. They didn't expect him to come out, and very frankly, the apostles never expected him to come out of that grave. All four Gospels, when you look at them, you discover that, and I think we'll get a little confirmation of it here. Now, we come to chapter 28, and the chapter 28 is the resurrection of Jesus and the giving of the Great Commission. These are the two great incidents recorded here. Now, we've had the death of Christ. Now we have the other pillar on which the gospel rests. The arch of the gospel rests upon two great pillars. First, the death of Christ, and then the resurrection of the Lord Jesus. And the gospel rests upon it. Listen to Paul as he states the gospel in 1 Corinthians 15:3. For I delivered unto you first of all that which I also received, how that Christ died for our sins, according to the Scriptures, and that he was buried, and that he rose again the third day, according to the Scriptures. Now we've had the death and burial, and in chapter 28 we have the resurrection of the Lord Jesus Christ. Both facts are essential to saving faith. He was delivered for our offenses. He was raised for our justification. He was made sin for us, that we might be made the righteousness of God in him. The unique fact of the gospel, of course, is the resurrection. All other religious leaders have died. None of them died for their followers, but he did. And the other religious leaders, none of them have even made a claim they came back from the dead. The one thing that makes Christianity unique today, well, take the founders. Where are the founders of the other religions? They're dead. And where is the Lord Jesus? Well, he's alive at God's right hand at this very moment. I do not think any gospel writer gives all the details concerning the resurrection any more than they do of the crucifixion of Christ. They merely state the fact. And you have here these different records. And I know that there's been attempts made to try to say there's a contradiction in them. Actually, there's not. The Scofield Reference Bible has a very fine note on this. The old Scofield Bible, it was on page 1043. And if you don't have a Scofield Bible, you ought to have one, and you ought to look up that note. It's a very important one, by the way, to read and see the order of resurrection. I do not intend to go into that here at all, but I'll take up the record of each gospel when we come to them. Now, will you notice chapter 28, verse 1, in the end of the Sabbath, as it began to dawn toward the first day of the week, came Mary Magdalene and the other Mary to see the sepulcher. And behold, there was a great earthquake. You see, they brought out ointment also to anoint his body. And behold, there was a great earthquake, for the angel of the Lord descended from heaven and came and rolled back the stone from the door and sat upon it. Now, why was it necessary to roll back the stone? To let him out? No, he was gone when the stone was rolled back. He was out of there. The stone was rolled not to let him out, but to let them in. His countenance was like lightning, his raiment white as snow, and for fear of him, the keepers did shake, became as dead men. That guard there, they were very happy to leave after this. Verse 5, and the angel answered and said unto the women, fear not ye, for I know that ye seek Jesus, which was crucified. He is not here, for he is risen, as he said. And these are steps that every individual should take before he witnesses. First, he is not here, he's risen, as he said. There must be a conviction of that. Come see the place where the Lord lay. Have it settled in your own mind that Jesus died and rose again from the dead. And then we're to go and we're to tell. Verse 7, and go quickly and tell his disciples that he's risen from the dead. And behold, he goeth before you into Galilee. There shall ye see him. Lo, I've told you. Now they departed quickly from the sepulchre with fear and great joy, did run to bring his disciples word. And as they went to tell his disciples, behold, Jesus met them, saying, all hail, and they came and held him by the feet and worshipped him. Now we'll find out later that Mary was forbidden to touch his feet. Why the difference here? We'll see that when we get to it, and I'll have to hold it until then. Then said Jesus unto them, be not afraid. Go tell my brethren that they go into Galilee, and there shall they see me. Now when they were going, behold, some of the watch came into the city and showed unto the chief priests all the things that were done. These men, these soldiers that were on guard duty, they went in and reported. They didn't know when he left. All they knew was that the stone was rolled away, it frightened them to death, and that this angel had appeared to the women. I don't think the soldiers saw it at all. But the soldiers took a look in, and they said he wasn't there. He was gone. Now, what are they going to say? And when they were assembled with the elders and had taken counsel, they gave large money unto the soldiers, saying, say ye, his disciples came by night and stole him away while we slept. That, may I say, is not a very plausible thing. Can you imagine a soldier today, for that matter? Or a soldier in that day, especially a Roman soldier, he's told that he's to guard a certain place, and he's to be sure nothing happens there. No one comes. Now, suppose that what he's supposed to guard, that someone does come and takes away the thing that he was to guard. And suppose his explanation is, I went to sleep. What do you think would happen to him? That soldier would be executed, as you well know. I can't imagine this story even ever becoming plausible, and yet it's used by the enemy, of course. Verse 14, and if this come to the governor's ears, we will persuade him and secure you. If this word would get out that that's what you did, well, the governor would have you for a firing squad. But we'll take care of that now. So they took the money and did as they were taught. And this saying is commonly reported among the Jews until this day. That is the story that was told, of course, by the enemy. Notice verse 16. We have now the Great Commission that is given. We have actually two extreme viewpoints of this so-called Great Commission. And very frankly, I think both of them are rather extreme. The Great Commission in Matthew, it's a source of controversy. One extreme group, they feel that the so-called Great Commission contains the only command for the church. This is it. And they just hang on to it. Others feel that it has no meaning for this day and it should be excluded from the church program. Now, both of these are extreme views, and both, to me, seem to be in error. We've endeavored to show that Matthew has direct application for us. And I think the Great Commission has an application for us today. And this doesn't mean that it'll not find a final and fuller meaning in the future. I think it will. But it's obvious that Matthew did not give the total record of the resurrection, and neither did he give us the total commission. Now, the commission in Matthew should be considered with the other Gospels, and especially with Acts 1:8, as well as with the other three Gospels. All of these give a full-orb command for the present day as well as the future. And I think that it all should be put together, given as a composite. Ye shall be witness unto me, beginning in Jerusalem and Judea and Samaria, and then unto the very ends of the earth. Ye shall be witnesses unto me, and you're to be endued with power from on high. Now, with that in mind, this is part of it. Then the 11 disciples went away into Galilee, into a mountain where Jesus had appointed them. And when they saw him, they worshipped him. But some doubted. That is the way it's been for 1,900 years. Some believe, some doubt. And right now, I'm sure there are people listening to me in both categories, but I rejoice that I believe most of them are in the category of those who believe. Now, and Jesus came and spake unto them, saying, all power is given unto me in heaven and in earth. He's speaking as the king. Go ye therefore and teach all nations. Now, I think this will have a real application in the Great Tribulation period. I'm sure it will even in the millennium. But friends, it has an application for us today. Go ye therefore and teach all nations, baptizing them in the name of the Father and of the Son and of the Holy Spirit. This is triune baptism, you see. Teaching them to observe all things whatsoever I've commanded you, and lo, I'm with you alway, even unto the end of the age, not the world. He says, I'll be with you. Now, I can't see anything that's wrong with this for today. Now, the Great Commission is not really, to me, the important thing right here. It's the great omission. There is an omission here. What is it that we don't have here? Well, I could almost wish and say, well, you read it over again. We'll talk about it next time. But we're going back to Exodus next time. So let me just say this. What is it that is omitted here? There's no ascension here. You know why? Because the kingdom is here upon the earth. And Matthew leaves the king upon the earth because this is where the king is to be. Now, he takes his own out of the world to be with himself. And the ascension is essential for that. Now, will you notice in closing, he was born a king. He lived as a king. He died a king. He rose again a king. And friends, he's coming again to this earth as King of Kings and Lord of Lords. I hope you bow to him today. May God richly bless you, my beloved.
0: Well, I certainly appreciate the reminder that the Lord promises to be with us right on through the end of the age. And it's only in his power that the Great Commission can be carried out. He commands us all to take his word to the ends of the earth, and that's what you can do in partnership with Through the Bible. We all know that ministry begins, continues, and succeeds only through prayer. 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Well, we're on the move as we travel back to the Old Testament to a book Dr. McGee nicknamed The Great Redemption Story. I'm Steve Schwetz, and I'll save a seat just for you.

0: Our story on the Bible Bus today is just one step in a five-year journey through the entire Word of God. 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Is this your story too?
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7: 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Job had lost it all, and the people closest to him only made it worse. But somewhere beneath the rubble of his suffering, Job found something, a conviction so fierce, so unshakable, that he wanted it carved in stone for every generation to read. Today on Insight for Living, Chuck Swindoll shows us what it looks like when hope refuses to die. 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
8: 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It's trustworthy. 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The best and most consistent reproofs many of us ever got came from faithful moms and dads who corrected us when they saw us doing wrong and sometimes spanked us and didn't let us get away with being ugly or impudent or deceitful or brutal in our behavior. Let me show you how the tongue can, on the other hand, become a deadly thing. Look at the next book to the right, Psalm number 57. David is writing this as he's fleeing from Saul, which went on for 12 years or so. Imagine that. Now, stay with me. We got a point I want to make here. Like all good preachers, it takes me a while to make the point. So stay with me there. And look at 57:4. My soul is among lions. I must lie among those who breathe forth fire, even the sons of men whose teeth are spears and arrows, and their tongue a sharp sword. Sword thrusts, shoved in, twists, shoved in, twisted. That's abusive. That's assaulting people with our tongues. David had been the target of that. Look at 64, Psalm 64. Hear my voice, O God, in my complaint. Preserve my life from dread of the enemy. Hide me from the secret counsel of evildoers, from the tumult of those who do iniquity. Look at their description. Who have sharpened their tongue like a sword, and they aimed bitter speech as their arrow to shoot from concealment at the blameless. This hurts maybe most of all, to be attacked in secret, behind the scenes. Things are said against us, and we not only do we not know, we don't even realize the impact that it's having on people who once believed in us. But the sword thrusts are going on. That's a wrong kind of use of the tongue. Look at Proverbs 12. One more book to the right. Proverbs 12, verse 18. There is one who speaks rashly like the thrusts of a sword, but the tongue of the wise brings healing. There's the difference. Good reproof brings healing. Initially it hurts, ultimately it heals. How good it is when we have friends close enough to us to put their arms around us and warn or correct or point out an area that is getting out of control or out of line. I can't let you leave Proverbs without another quick glance. 15:4, a soothing tongue is a tree of life, but perversion in it crushes the spirit. Crushes the spirit. There's another proverb, like apples of gold in settings of silver, so is a wise reprover upon an obedient ear. Proverbs 25:11-12. Now, back to Job, my point. Bildad blamed Job because he saw Job as sinful. And what he was going through was the consequences of wrong. Job realized there was no sin he hadn't confessed. So he saw what he was going through as a mystery. And when you add the silence of God and the distance from God that he felt, it became unbearable, which explains his, at times, losing control. And those men would not cut him any slack. In my preparation, I came across a fine little piece called, Are You a Builder? I saw them tearing a building down, a group of men in a busy town. With a hefty blow and a lusty yell, they swung with zest and a side wall fell. Asked of the foreman, "Are these men skilled? The kind you would hire if you had to build?" He looked at me and laughed. "No, indeed. Unskilled labor is all I need. Why, they can wreck in a day or two what it has taken builders years to do." I asked myself as I went my way, which of these roles have I tried to play? Am I a builder with rule and square, measuring and constructing with skill and care? Or am I a wrecker who walks the town content with the business of tearing down? By the way, which are you? You a builder? You a builder? None of the friends of Job qualifies as a builder. They're all wreckers. It's all a matter of perspective. If they had only realized that much of the will of God is mysterious. If only they could have imagined there's got to be something that we don't grasp. Job's life lines up. This is not logical. There's something unusual happening here. God's up to something great, and we must comfort our friend as he goes through this great trial for whatever reason God has, and just admit they didn't know why. You know, just to be there, just to understand, just show grace. Cynthia and I arrived at a wedding yesterday here at the church. We were almost late and had a minute or two to get inside. On our way over, my coat had fallen from the back seat to the floorboard, and we parked back here, back parking lot, and I got a little close to the curb, and so I'm standing on the curb getting in the back of the car to get my coat, and I'm in a hurry because I don't want to be late, and so I grab the coat, and boom, I stand up, and I hit my head right. You want to see that right there? There's a knot about that big right there on my head, and I tend to be a little dramatic at times. There's nobody around, and my dear wife is standing there, and I really did. I thought, man, this brought blood. I'm convinced, and I closed the door, and she walks over, and she was so gracious. She was just so, you know, it was wonderful. She didn't do this. You coming? She didn't do that. She walked over, and time was forgotten by her, and it was like, I don't know why this happened, but what a time for it to happen, and I care about what happened, and I want to be here. And I got to tell you, that just spoke volumes to me. We went into the wedding, and as I watched the wedding and listened to the vows and saw this sweet couple standing here, you know, they've never been married before, okay? So they don't know what's coming. And that's good. That's good. They'll never be thinner or more ignorant of life than right then. And it's innocence, it's beautiful, it's as it ought to be, and I'm sitting there. I'm thinking, as my head is pounding, I'm thinking, boy, I hope they really will have this kind of grace, because I knew what was coming today and what Bildad and Zophar and Eliphaz missed by a mile. It's just so valuable in a marriage. Some of you are no longer married because you were abused by a partner. You were mistreated. You long to have an understanding hug, and you couldn't continue as it was. Some of you are abusing in your marriage. I don't know who you are, but I know in a group this large, it's going on. And you say, oh, I've never laid a hand. No, it's not that. It's a verbal abuse. It's ugly comments. It's insults and slams to the mat and sarcasm, put downs. You don't realize. I don't think Bildad sat on the edge of his bed that morning thinking, let's see, how can I possibly insult him more now than I did before? I don't think it worked like that. I don't believe that. I think it just got worse and worse as they talked, like an abuser. And that's why this is preserved for us. Whatever is written in earlier times, Romans 15:4 says, written for our learning, that we through patience and comfort from the scriptures might have hope. Listen to this. Bildad lives, and Job lives, and they both may live under the same roof. Job calls it tormenting and crushing and insulting and wronging. He talks about the distance there is from God. Verse 7, I cry violence and I get no answer. I shout help and there's no justice. Heavens are brass. That great God that once talked with me has walled up my way that I cannot pass. The path is dark that once was lit. Your heart goes out to this man. He has stripped my honor from me. I was once listened to in the gate. Now I'm sitting at the trash heap as the dogs root around me for food. And the excrement of this land is all about me. This is awful. Not only is God silent, the others who were once close are now absent. They resist me. Look at the list, verse 13. My brother is far from me. My acquaintance is completely estranged. I don't have any real friends that come around. My relatives have failed. My intimate friends have forgotten me. Look at the list. Maid, servant, verse 17. Even my breath is offensive to my wife. I'm loathsome to my own brothers. Even young children despise me. And my associates abhor me. Those I love have turned against me. You, Bildad. You, Zophar, you, Eliphaz, and before you even speak, you, Elihu, I've loved you men, and you've turned against me. It's tragic. And then he pauses and says, oh, I have hope beyond all of this. In fact, so significant is my hope. Look at verse 23. I love it. Oh, that my words were written. Oh, that they were inscribed in a book. Better than that, that they, with an iron stylus and lead, they were engraved in the rock forever, drilled, etched into granite, so that people through time could read. He thought his words would be forgotten. When I read that, I thought of our 16th president. On the 19th of November, 1863, he stood at Gettysburg, bloated bodies popping in the heat of the sun. It died by the scores at Gettysburg. And he stood with this simple little speech written on a piece of paper he had brought with him, written by hand. The world will little note nor long remember what I said here, but it can never forget what they did here. I thought when I read that yesterday, oh, Mr. Lincoln, we'll never forget what you said. Most of us can't remember what you did there. Soldiers, but we'll never forget your speech. Job, it's going in the book. Job, it's in the book. It's along with Psalm 23 and Romans 8 and Revelation 22 and Genesis 3, Job 19, 25. I know that my Redeemer lives, and at the last he shall stand upon this earth. Even after my skin is destroyed, yet from my flesh I shall see God. I shall see him myself. My own eyes shall see him, not another. There will be a resurrection. There will be a changed world. I will come back. Oh, that my words would be remembered. And you know, when Handel writes his magnum opus, he gives this to the soprano and has her sing it. And every Christmas we hear it over again and again. Oh, my Redeemer lives. I know he lives. And I think, thank you, Lord, for preserving Job's hope for every generation through time. Let me tell you who are on the side of Job, and your God is quiet and distant and silent, and your friends may have begun to turn against you. Let me tell you, the end of the book has got a great chapter. In the end, God wins. Right rules. And the Zophars and the Bildads and the Eliphazes and the Elihus will be forgotten. His conclusion is eloquent. Be afraid of the sword for yourselves, friends. Wrath brings the punishment of the sword so that you may know there is judgment. After this burst of hope, 23 through 27, he turns to Bildad with renewed strength, and he says, you need to know something. Judgment's not coming my way. It's coming yours. Two lasting lessons live on as I complete these two chapters today. The first one is about hope, and the second one is about assurance. There is nothing like hope. There is nothing like hope in the truth to clarify perspective and to keep us going. There's nothing like hope in the truth to clarify perspective and to keep us going. Some of you are having trouble going on and continuing in your lot. I assure you, your embracing the truth will give you the hope you need, even hope that you're not getting from those closest to you. The second lesson is that there is nothing like lack of assurance to haunt our steps and make us afraid. If you are without the Lord Jesus Christ, let me tell you, your steps are being haunted. And when the lights are out and your head has sunk into the pillow for another night, you hope you make it through alive. Not knowing where you would be if you died, let me tell you, that is treacherous. And the worst part, if you die without Christ, judgment is there. It is appointed unto us once to die, and after death, the judgment. To have peace, you need to know where you're going. I have a thing about giving our money while we're alive. Do your giving while you're living, then you're knowing where it's going, I often say. Be sure you're believing right when you're living, because when you die, there's no second chance to decide. It's haunting not to be sure where you're going. Billy Graham was invited several years ago to speak at the elegant Waldorf Astoria Hotel in New York City. I have a friend who was there who heard him, and he told me later that Graham had apparently had a little trouble getting there, transportation-wise, and he did finally make it, I think, a little bit late for the meeting. And when he stood up to speak, he told a true story of Albert Einstein, who was taking a train to the big city, and the ticket taker came by to gather the tickets. And when he got to the great thinker, he waited for his ticket, and he began to search for his ticket, and he could not find it. And the ticket taker noticed who he was, this brilliant physicist. And he said, oh, Dr. Einstein, don't worry. We trust you. You have to have a ticket. That's fine. And he left and went on. And about 20 minutes later, he was coming back through the car again. And he noticed that Einstein was on his hands and knees, still looking around for his ticket. And he said, no, please get up. He said, we trust you. And Einstein turned around and looked up and said, young man, this isn't a matter of trust, but direction. I'm searching for a ticket because I don't know where I'm going. Do you really know where you're going?

0: be great as it is right now, and they live to see the truth of their words, just as Secretary of Defense Rumsfeld became actually transformed into a Secretary of War, though his words seemed only a theoretical prediction at first. There's nothing theoretical about life may not continue as you've known it. It just may be that hard times are right ahead, especially for you. I don't know. If I knew for sure, I'd pull you aside and warn you. If I had known in Job's place, I would have told him about chapters 1 and 2. But the mystery unfolded, and you know the rest of the story. I invite you to the Lord Jesus Christ, to the cross, where the payment was made in full for the sins of your life. And I must tell you, that is the only ticket that will guarantee your destination. That's the only way you'll know that you're on your way to heaven. Not by what you have done, but by believing in what Christ has done, your destination is assured. We often say, by faith alone, in Christ alone. This is the assurance that God has given us eternal life, and this life is in His Son. He who has the Son, S-O-N, the Son of God, has the life. He who does not have the Son does not have the life. We're grateful, our Father, for words such as we have heard. In many ways, they are warnings for us all. They are preparatory words that seem today like a distant prediction, but could very well, in a matter of hours, days, become a reality. Certainly for those without Christ, we pray today that you will bring to them the all-important question of, what will I do with Jesus Christ? And turn them, our Father, in their hearts, deep within, to your Son. And bring with them, at that moment, a peace they've never known before. Until then, I pray that you would continue the restlessness and the uneasiness and the sleepless nights and the haunting reminders that death is sure and judgment is real. Now unto Him who is able to guard us from stumbling and present us who know Him as faultless in His own presence with exceeding great glory, to the only wise God, our Savior, be glory and majesty, dominion and power this day and forevermore. In the name of Christ, all God's people said, Amen.
1: Hope that refuses to die, even when everything around you has collapsed. That's the legacy of Job, and that's the message Chuck Swindoll has shared with us today on Insight for Living. 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Chuck titled his message, Reassuring Hope for the Assaulted and Abused. You've just heard Chuck walk us through one of the darkest seasons in the Bible. Job, assaulted, abused, abandoned. His friends came to comfort him and crushed him instead. God seemed silent. The heavens felt like brass. And yet, from the ash heap came these words, I know that my Redeemer lives. That's a man who found God when his world was on fire. And friend, you may be sitting there today in your own ash heap. Words have wounded you. Circumstances have overwhelmed you, and God feels very, very far away. 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

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Have you ever been blamed for something you didn't do? I'm Bill Meyer. 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
6: Unrelenting heat waves and drought have plagued nearly every country in Europe this summer. The record temperatures have led to thousands of heat-related deaths, but the wider impact may be just around the corner when harvest time begins.

0: Experts say parts of France, Germany, and Italy may yield 10% below their five-year average, and many blame El Niño for these conditions. European Commissioner for Agriculture and Food, Christoph Hansen, said, quote, "These events are a reminder that we must prepare for a future in which extreme weather becomes more frequent." Now, as far as weather goes, of course, we don't truly know what lies ahead, but preparing for the future is wise. And our God has revealed something about that, namely, that everyone will stand before His judgment, and there is only one way to prepare: to come to Christ by faith and be born again. Welcome to Haven Today. I'm David Wolin, sharing the great story that's all about Jesus. We're in a series called Born Again, the Message of the Great Awakening. Today, we'll give our attention to two of the greatest lessons from the greatest global revival since the days of the early church. And the first lesson is, in the words of Jonathan Edwards, the necessity of the new birth. And I believe the Western church today needs to give renewed attention to this. And the second is a warning. Among the leaders of the Great Awakening, there was a weed, a bitter root, which was allowed to grow amid the Lord's harvest. It was damaging to their gospel witness then, as it could be for ours today, if we fail to learn from it. Now, there is so much to learn, and this is why we've given extra attention to a recent film telling the story of George Whitefield, who proclaimed the gospel to millions.
1: The Father of lights says in his word, "For you who honor my name, the Son of Righteousness will rise with healing in its wings." My friends, do you want to be free? Liberty is found in Him alone. Do you want to live? He alone gives eternal life. Because of the tender mercy of our God, the rising sun will come to us from heaven to shine on those living in darkness. I beseech you, do not reject so great a gift. A great awakening has come. Arise, O sleeper! Awaken!
0: The film is called A Great Awakening. 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And now we'll get started with a testimony of faith set to music. Here's Davy Flowers.

0: The voice of Davy Flowers and Oh But God. This is Haven Today. I'm David Wolin, and today I'd like to begin with a question. What do all unbelievers have in common that prevents them from seeing the kingdom of God? What is it that changes when that person comes to God in repentance and faith and accepts the free gift of salvation in Jesus Christ? Now, biblically, there is an answer, but relationally, when you get into the messy details of someone else's life, and every person has a unique background and set of experiences and fears and desires, hurts, temptations, proclivities, temperament, all of that stuff, right? When you engage a person in light of all of these things, the question about what is needed for that person to come to Christ, it can tend to be a little murky, a little messy, and that's because we are messy. But let's consider a few case studies here, and hopefully it will start to become clear. So, first case study. I was involved in an evangelism ministry years ago, and I recall this story. There was a man who had been coming to Bible study as a seeker, and he was asking spiritual questions. And it took quite a number of meetings for him to build up a sufficient level of trust until finally the day came when he opened up about his past. And he told about the day when, as his mother was dying from cancer, as he was a little boy, a Catholic priest had come to his house and visited with his mother, and then, leaving his mother's bedroom, he passed by and knelt down next to him and said, pointing up to the crucifix on the wall, "Son, you'd better be praying to him," and he pointed to Christ on the cross, and he said, "You'd better be praying to him if your mother is going to live." And when the day came that his mother died, that was the day he stopped praying. For this man, this moment was a deep, deep hurt, and it was a spiritual obstacle all his life. It was something he needed to bring before God and reconcile. Now, if he were able to do that, would it be enough? Would he then be reconciled to God and be a Christian? That's one example. Let's take another. The intellectual skeptic. Someone who has perhaps an Ivy League education, very smart, very sharp, and taught not simply to doubt, but to discount the truth claims of Scripture and religion in general, including the existence of God. Now, what is needed for this person to be saved? Can this person be reasoned into the kingdom of God through apologetic arguments? Or to put it more bluntly, if every single one of the objections to the gospel were answered convincingly, would that do it? Would this person be a Christian? Or let's take one more. Let's consider a person who has little to no knowledge of the Bible. Maybe they've never even heard the name of Jesus. And in some parts of the world, this is still true today. There are still unreached people groups. And so this person does not know what the Bible says about sin, the holiness of God, how the Son of God entered our world to suffer and die for the lost. Now, what is this person's biggest problem? What is the great impediment between them and salvation? Well, it seems obvious, right? They need to hear the gospel. And Paul speaks to this in Romans 10 about those who have never heard. He says, "How then will they call on him in whom they have not believed? And how are they to believe in him of whom they have never heard?" So does that person need to hear? Yes. Does that person need to gain understanding? Yes. But will hearing and understanding the Scriptures save that person? Well, on that point, consider this. Today, there are countless secular scholars with a profound knowledge of Scripture, even in the original language, and with expert knowledge of the historic doctrines of Christianity, and yet their knowledge, which greatly surpasses most Christian believers, is insufficient. So there are three examples here, someone with deep spiritual wounds, another with intellectual objections, and another with no knowledge of Scripture at all. Now, an effective evangelist would both notice and compassionately engage each of these unique concerns individually in the course of sharing the gospel, and yet all three of these people do, in fact, share the same problem, and it is a different problem than what we've heard so far. Unless they respond to the good news of the gospel by faith, they will not be born again. No one who believes is not born again, and no one who is born again does not believe. They are inseparably joined, and that's true according to the witness of Scripture. And so today, we're going to tackle the question of why it is that we need to be born again and what it is that actually changes when a person is born again. And for that, we'll turn to Ephesians chapter 2, starting in verse 1. And the first four words state this plainly. Paul is writing to believers in Ephesus, reminding them of where they once were before they came to Christ. He writes, "And you were dead." The reason you and I must be born again to have eternal life is because we were spiritually dead before we were made alive in Christ. And now let's hear Paul explain this more fully. He writes, "And you were dead in the trespasses and sins in which you once walked, following the course of this world, following the prince of the power of the air, the spirit that is now at work in the sons of disobedience, among whom we all once lived in the passions of our flesh, carrying out the desires of the flesh and the mind, and were by nature children of wrath, like the rest of mankind." This is an incredibly bold and provocative statement. And as a side note, prince of the power of the air is one of those idioms in the original language that's hard to translate with precision into English. And so in terms of how the ancient world saw the universe, the cosmos, the air is pointing to a spiritual world that cannot be seen. Prince of the power of the air refers to the dark spiritual powers at work in our world, which we cannot see. And in a sense, we are born into this world with that bondage applied to us. We were born with shackles binding us spiritually, and that is without exception. However, this is not a commonly held presumption by unbelievers in our world today. Just imagine the kind of response you'd get if you were to station yourself on a busy street corner and you began asking passersby to stop and answer just one question. Picture this. Clipboard in hand, you say to them, "Would you please answer whether, in your view, the following set of statements accurately describes how all human beings, including yourself, were born into this world? 1. You were dead in your trespasses and sins, and 2. Following the way of this world. Not only that, 3. Following the devil. 4. Born as a child of disobedience, which means 5. Like everyone else by nature, you were born a child of wrath." And then now, with a smile on your face, pencil in hand, you look up and say, "Would you agree or disagree?" You can imagine the kinds of responses that kind of question would get. Suffice to say, our world does not accept this. It cannot. After all, do dead people know they are dead? One of the most influential Bible teachers in my own life, and in fact, we've had him on Haven Today as a guest recently, Dr. Eric Tonnis, years ago gave a live television interview on a secular news station, and I recall watching at one point in the conversation, the host turned to him and said, "Isn't Christianity essentially just a crutch for the weak?" And I loved his response. His eyes actually lit up, and he leaned in and said, "Actually, you haven't gone nearly far enough. Christianity is not a crutch for the weak. It's more like CPR for the dead." And the host was speechless. We need to be convinced of this ourselves as followers of Christ if we are going to engage our world effectively with the gospel. Yes, we need to engage and care for and minister to the wounds and hurts of others. Yes, we do need to reason and to persuade others intellectually. And yes, of course, we need to bring the word of God and share the gospel with those who have never heard. And yet, if any of our efforts along these lines will bear fruit, a responsive faith joined together with the miraculous working of the Spirit of God. Together, that is what brings a person from death to life and makes them born again. And now, here comes the bombshell question. How exactly does this work? What happens on God's side of things, and what happens on the human side? Clearly, God is doing something. Dead people cannot make themselves alive, and yet a responsive, repentant faith in Christ is clearly required as well. The Bible makes both clear. So how do those two work in concert together? And of course, I'm teeing up here the centuries-old Calvinist-Arminian debate. And if you want to start an argument over the table of fellowship in the family of God, throwing this question out there is a great way to do it. It is a combustible issue. And I know with 100% certainty there are opposing viewpoints among some believers who are listening right now. So am I now going to weigh in on this to try to resolve that tension? Well, sorry to disappoint, but I am not going to do that today. Scripture holds these two truths in tension with each other, and it's good to wrestle through them yourself with your Bible open and asking the Spirit of God to lead you. What I do want to do today is to speak to a critically important issue that is connected to, is adjacent to, the Calvinist-Arminian debate, and it's an important point I rarely hear people making. And I believe that is to the detriment of the advance of the gospel. And so in this larger series on Haven today, we've been talking about revival, and specifically the core message of the Great Awakening. And here is a great illustration of the point. In the Great Awakening, there are several figures. Prominently, we see George Whitefield, the traveling preacher and evangelist, and he was the Calvinist. But then there's his one-time dear friend, John Wesley, who had been so instrumental in bringing him to Christ, and his theology was Arminian. On these issues, they did not agree, and yet, here's the point. They both effectively preached the gospel, and God profoundly, powerfully, undeniably used them both, so much so that the ripple effect of both of their legacies are vitally connected to the Christian faith of millions and millions of people over the last 300 years. And get this, both Whitefield and Wesley agreed on the vital necessity of preaching about the new birth, of echoing the words of Jesus, and emphasizing that every person must be born again to have true salvation in Christ. It was not their convictions about free will and the sovereignty of God that made one of them or the other a better or worse evangelist. The results of each of their ministries really do speak for themselves. However, the bitterness of their disagreement actually did impede their evangelism, although thankfully they were able to mend their relationship and friendship somewhat before the end of their lives. Now, let's bring this home to the here and now. Many of us are likely more convinced by one side of this debate than the other, and that's okay. But here's the point. We must not let that become so divisive in our hearts that disagreement disrupts unity and then turns to bitterness, because that bitterness would metastasize into conflict, and the enemy would love nothing better. And why do I say that? Well, remember how Jesus said that the world would know we are his disciples? He says this in John 13, verses 34 and 35, "A new commandment I give to you, that you love one another. Just as I have loved you, you are to love one another. By this, all people will know that you are my disciples, if you have love for one another." And the good news of the gospel ought to bring us together in joyful unity. That's where Paul takes it after this first section of Ephesians 2. And now, here, he turns his attention to that good news. Remember those first four words of verse 1, "and you were dead"? Now he says in verse 4, "but God, being rich in mercy because of the great love with which he loved us, even when we were dead in our trespasses, made us alive together with Christ. By grace you have been saved." Now, in the previous section, we heard Paul declaring that like everyone else, we were dead, following the devil and under the wrath of God. And if you accept that truth, then what Paul has now just said is the very best news you or I or the world could ever hear. That the wrath of God does not preclude the love of God, and in fact, it is his love that has broken through at unimaginable cost. The Lord has made it possible for spiritually dead people to be brought into life through faith, and this is what it means to be born again, to be brought into new life in Christ. And it is entirely a work of God's grace. It's undeserved and unearned. It simply flows from overflowing, generous goodness in the heart of God. And in Christ, for those who have been born again, this is the bottom line for us. We are now alive in him. Even though for a time we're living in this fallen world, in bodies of flesh that still struggle with sin, and yet we are alive. And that aliveness, if you will, it is as true for you and me in the here and now as it will be one day in eternity. And we can know that because of Paul's profound words in verse 6. He says, of you and me, together with all of the saints, that right now our God has raised us up with him and seated us with him in the heavenly places in Christ Jesus, so that in the coming ages he might show the immeasurable riches of his grace in kindness toward us in Christ. And this is true today. Equally with all of your brothers and sisters in Christ across the world, across denominational differences, across the timeline of history, we are one body united in Christ, and where we are headed for eternity is so certain that even though we are not there yet, Paul here can speak of our future as a present reality right now. Oh, there is so much glory and so much mystery wrapped up with all of this. And we should probe deeply in Scripture and study and sharpen our understanding as much as we possibly can, but don't let that keep us from having a sense of wonder and humility and awe as we behold that which is still utterly beyond us. We behold these truths, these wonders, almost like an infant in the arms of a parent, carried into places that he or she cannot fully understand and only partially perceives. But here's the promise. One day in Christ, we will see. Because those who are born again will see the kingdom of God. This is Haven Today. I'm David Wolin, and I have so enjoyed this series on The Great Awakening, along with the film now out on DVD called A Great Awakening. The story is true, the gospel message is strong, and it is worth both owning and sharing. It's our way of saying thank you for your gift when you give by phone at 865-HAVEN, 865-HAVEN, or you can do that online, haventoday.org, the website haventoday.org. I'm David Wolin. Won't you come back again next time? We'll be keeping it all about Jesus. It's the great story here on Haven Today.
1: If a friend called tonight and said the things you've been saying to yourself, you probably wouldn't just sit there and agree. If they said they were failing or behind or too much or not enough, you'd push back. Not harshly, but you would. You'd remind them that one hard season doesn't define them. You'd tell them they're allowed to be tired without being a disappointment. You'd remind them that they're loved by God even when life feels unfinished. And you'd be right. So why is it so hard to believe that when you're the one who needs to hear it? God's truth doesn't change just because it's your heart on the line. You're not exempt from the grace you'd offer someone else. So let the truth be true for you too. You are loved. You are held. You are not finished. A little encouragement. The Cornerstone. 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
6: This is John MacArthur with more Portraits of Grace. Christians often speak of salvation as coming to Christ. Well, that's an accurate biblical description because Jesus himself said, "Come to me, all who are weary and heavy laden, and I'll give you rest." But coming to Christ means more than just turning to him for salvation. It implies that you remain with him. When you came to him, he established a permanent relationship with you, one of intimate, personal communion. No longer are you without hope, alienated from God's promises. You've been born again to an eternal living hope with wonderful spiritual privileges. And the greatest of those privileges is that you have a personal relationship with God through Christ forever. Continue to cultivate it through prayer and worship. This is John MacArthur praying you're continuing to be portraits of grace.
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8: It's Wednesday, August 26, 2026. I'm Albert Moeller, and this is The Briefing, a daily analysis of news and events from a Christian worldview. A lot going on today, developments in popular culture, deep issues of moral consequence as well. We'll start with those. You have warnings back in the 20th century in particular from figures as varied as Aldous Huxley and Francis Schaeffer. So you're talking about a major non-Christian observer of the culture. And you're also talking about one of the most insightful Christian observers of the culture with Francis Schaeffer. They were both warning about the age of designer babies. And this was really coming up in the very early days of the human understanding of DNA and of the genetic structure and all the rest. I think a lot of people living today just think that's been known for a long time. Basically, we're talking about just a few decades of real knowledge of how the human genetic sequence, the genome, how it all comes together. And even now, of course, there are all kinds of issues shrouded in mystery. But at the same time, the age of designer babies, which was hypothetical then as a warning, and by the way, Aldous Huxley feared the day of the arrival of the designer baby out of a humanist worldview. He felt that it would be deeply subversive of human dignity. And by the way, he's absolutely right. Francis Schaeffer, as a Christian, very insightfully understood that this is at the basic level of moral rebellion, the creature trying to take on the role of the creator. And so it is interesting that now all of a sudden we have arrived at the moment when what they had predicted and feared has come to pass. We are now in the age of the designer baby. Now, I know there are people who are going to say that's an exaggeration, and it is in one sense. You can't come down to a list of all the demanded attributes and, hair color and eye color and all the rest that you might want positively to select. But given the genetic sequencing of the human genome, given the fact that you can now have prenatal, now even on embryos, that's the whole thing here. You have designer babies, IVF's a part of it. And so you have embryos that are going to be sorted, even right now are being sorted, on the basis of perceived quality. And you also have the ability to select right now, at least through certain firms, for certain kinds of genetic markers that have everything to do with not only the basic question, say, of the gender, the sex of the baby, but also now having to do with many other issues, including IQ, intelligence, aptitude. Now, this is an issue that we need to understand in light of the fact that The Economist, one of the most influential news sources in the world, it's kind of a combination of The Wall Street Journal and The New York Times in a magazine context there in Britain. So one of the most establishment and influential periodicals in elite culture that exists on either side of the Atlantic. The Economist has come out with a major statement, and it comes basically in an editorial form in which they're saying that they now praise, quote, designer-ish babies. Okay, so you can understand what's going on here. They're not indicating, at least at this point, they're ready to go headlong into the endorsement of all of the possible genetic therapies and sorting mechanisms and all the rest. But the subhead in the article says couples should be allowed to select embryos on the basis of both disease, resistance, and IQ. So there it is. This is part of a package of articles released by The Economist dated August the 15th. A lot of Americans are just getting to it. The latest proof of where we are comes with this cover story package. As published in London, it is coming now across the Atlantic. And by the way, if anything, the situation is far worse in the United States than in the United Kingdom, because in the UK, it is illegal to use some of these sorting mechanisms on children. And so unborn children, on embryos. That's really where this is happening. It's at the embryonic level at this point, with the embryos produced by IVF technology. All right, so The Economist now comes right out and says that Silicon Valley, here's the subhead in the big research article, wants to reshape the way humans are made. Okay, that's interesting. And so I'm going to give The Economist credit for being fairly honest about what's going on here. In the editorial statement, they go right out and say couples should be allowed to select embryos on the basis of both disease resistance and IQ. They come right out in the major article, Silicon Valley wants to reshape the way humans are made. Okay, let's just pause for a moment and recognize the moral explosion and the moral clarity that comes with that statement. Here you have technologies, and Silicon Valley's at the heart of this because it requires a great deal of computational ability, computational power to get to this kind of medical treatment and research. Silicon Valley wants to reshape the way humans are made. Okay, let's just take that at face value for a moment. Let's just look at those words straightforwardly for a moment. Silicon Valley wants to do what? Reshape the way humans are made. Okay, well, let's just say that that's one of the most outlandish statements we can imagine in any language spoken by human beings. It is one of the most subversive statements when it comes to human dignity and the value of human life that is imaginable. It also represents an almost idolatrous kind of ambitious leap that we actually could have the ability to reshape the way humans are made. Well, of course, there is something real going on here, and a lot of it has to do with the fact that we are looking at the availability through specific mechanisms of sorting embryos that are produced by IVF. And so how are you going to sort them? Now, as I mentioned, you do have the editorial statement, more or less. It's in a section of The Economist that is called Leaders. It's clearly a leading issue. Couples should be allowed to select embryos on the basis of both disease resistance and IQ, disease resistance. So in other words, one of the statements is, you know, we can use some of these embryonic genetic research technologies in order to discover which of these embryos might have a greater disposition to something like, say, type 2 diabetes. And then you would have the argument here, well, of course, you know, if you're a parent and if you assume you have the sovereign authority to choose among embryos that are produced in this laboratory setting, which in a consumer context you are told are yours, you have parents who are going to say, you know, if I have to choose and one of the embryos has a greater disposition to type 2 diabetes later in life than the other, I'm going to choose that one. But then, of course, you also have the last words in that claim made by The Economist on the basis of both disease resistance and
9: IQ. Okay, so now we're talking about the fact that people want not only a healthy baby, they want a smart baby. Okay, now we are in uncharted territory in moral terms. You know, it raises a host of issues, by the way. What is an appropriate or acceptable IQ? If we're talking quality control here, what is the IQ that people are aiming for? And you can just do the math. It's going to mean high IQ, higher and higher and higher IQ, at least in terms of genetic predisposition and the indications here of that kind of development of intellectual ability. And you can understand, in fact, as a matter of fact, one of the things some of these firms are saying is, you know, don't you want to choose your child in such a way that your child will not be at a disadvantage, say, in the eighth grade? You know, you, by the time the child is reaching that age, don't you want someone who's at the front of the class? And of course, this is one of the problems. This is a part of the dystopian analyses of people like George Orwell and Aldous Huxley. They were looking at this and saying, you know, pretty soon you have some kind of claim about a super breed of human beings. And then very clearly, those who do not meet the definition of this super breed, they are inferior human beings. And basically, we need less of them. We should remind ourselves that in one of the darkest moments of the 20th century, and it didn't just begin in the 20th century, but the 20th century brought the age of genocide. It also brought the age of eugenics, in which you had many people with vast cultural power and influence arguing, as Margaret Sanger would say, we need more children from the fit, less from the unfit. And that was very clearly a statement. We need more children from the right kind of people and fewer children from the wrong kind of people. She defined that socioeconomically, even ethnically, and of course she was the founder of what became Planned Parenthood, so that's a part of the entire dark story of the sexual revolution, the development of this form of birth control, and the role of Planned Parenthood. They have since said that they want to distance themselves from Margaret Sanger. They've taken her name off of things, as a matter of fact, but the fact remains that that is the argument. And as I said, it's just very, very dark. But this is what we're looking at. You are looking at the argument that, you know, the people who are behind this are saying, we don't want to require parents to follow this kind of protocol or to have babies this way or to use our services, but we do want to make it available for those parents who choose. Well, right now, by the way, that's for parents who choose and have a great deal of money and very low levels of ethical concern. So let's just think about this for a moment. The companies, by the way, include Nucleus, Orchid, and Heracyte. So those are three of the firms that are offering the kind of embryo analyses and sorting and ranking that you do have people using. And by the way, none of these firms will actually give their numbers, but the bottom line is it is growing fast. And you can look at the advertising. The advertising itself is very slick. You know, why wouldn't you want a healthy baby? Why wouldn't you want the healthiest baby? It's also very interesting. Ross Douthat at the New York Times did a very lengthy conversation with Noor Siddiqui, who is the founder and the leader of the group known as Orchid. And she goes on saying, you know, this is all a matter of choice. We're not going to force this on people, but you are forcing it on the entire society. And you're forcing the entire society to come to terms with the use of this kind of technology. And it is very clear that it's going to be not only from the fit and the unfit, it's going to come from the prosperous and the less prosperous. And eventually, you can just see where this goes. It does meet the kind of technocratic utopian visions of so many people in Silicon Valley. Okay, while we're talking about eugenics, you can say it's positive and negative. You say we want more of these we judge healthy, and we want fewer of those we judge unhealthy. When it comes to genetic issues like this, right now, most of it's negative in the sense that parents are getting a ranking of the embryos according to the technology currently available from these companies. And they're making the decision, okay, we're going to choose this embryo and not the other. Now, when you hear Noor Siddiqui and others talk about this, you know, one of the interesting things is they just talk about the human embryo as if it's a thing like a consumer product. And you know what? And you say you're choosing to transfer or to choose to implant this embryo, you're saying not another one, or in most cases, not other ones. And so Ross Douthat, to his credit, raises the issue of the moral status of these embryonic human beings. And it's clear that in the eye of this firm, there is no inherent value. There's no human dignity. There's no particular value of human life. And so, you know, let's just move on and turn this into a consumer-directed enterprise. But, you know, as Christians look at this, it's a level of complexity that requires us to take it apart kind of level by level. Let's understand that none of this would be possible if you did not have the development of in vitro fertilization, IVF, often referred to early as test tube baby. So in other words, this is the genetic analyses that is undertaken by laboratory located embryos. And again, the dignity of human life is undercut by the fact that some are going to be judged acceptable. The vast majority, we now assume, are going to be judged unacceptable, and they will simply be stored indefinitely and discarded. They'll simply decay. In terms of a biblical theology of human dignity, this is simply horrifying. But it's also very, very interesting. I want to go back to that statement when it comes to that leaders column that appeared in The Economist. Quote, couples should be allowed to select embryos on the basis of both disease, resistance, and IQ. Couples? What kind of couples? And why couples? When you talk about the consumer, eventually you get down to the consumer as an agent of one, just one person. And that's exactly what's happening here. There's no legal requirement in most jurisdictions that there be any kind of couple whatsoever. And by the way, couple here clearly doesn't mean necessarily a man and a woman who are a married couple. It just means a couple is a consumer unit. And that's one of the reasons why you have to add the other level of surrogacy and all the rest in order to have two men who may have some kind of wedding certificate from certain kinds of jurisdictions. And they'll show up and say, we're married, we're a couple. Of course, they can't produce an egg and they can't carry a child in terms of gestation and pregnancy. They can't give birth to a child. So they hire a surrogate mother. All of this just gets so morally complex. I just want to point to the fact that we need clarity, and the biblical clarity comes down to the fact that the Creator gave us the gift of human reproduction within the context of marriage, a man and a woman coming together, and to put that in the context of marriage as a covenant, and then said to the couple, the man and the woman in that covenant, be fruitful and multiply and fill the earth. And so that is where this is intended to come. So in Christian worldview terms, when you alienate from that original context, you bring on moral risk. And in this case, the moral risk is very advanced, and it is daunting indeed. We're talking about a lot of moral risk here. We're also talking about turning not only these children, these embryos, and let's refer to them as children. That's what they are meant to be. When you look at these children, they're going to be selected by the preferences of their parents. And right now, you'll notice they're not saying you ought to be able to choose on the basis of gender or sex. But you know what? The reason they're not saying that is because it's politically unacceptable. But there's nothing inherent in this technology that keeps the couple or an individual, you know, again, in the surrogacy market and all the rest, from simply saying, you know, we want a boy or we want a girl. Deal with it. And they can choose accordingly. It's one of the easier things that can be figured out in terms of this kind of genetic investigation and sampling. It really is a very, very sad tale. And I'm talking about it with this kind of urgency today, because it's not that all of this just came up out of the blue, never been heard of before. We've known a lot of this is coming. ORCID, you know, again, Noor Siddiqui was in a long conversation with Ross Douthat of the New York Times some time back. But when The Economist of London comes out in favor of, quote, designer-ish babies, we're in a different moral world. That's just something we need to recognize. I want to draw attention to this because this is a very dangerous moral world in which human dignity is undercut, subverted. It is being denied, in many cases, denied outright when it comes to all the embryos that will simply be considered unacceptable. We're not at this point looking at a technology that enables people just to have a checklist and they say, right now, we want a baby designed to our specifications. Here are all the specifications. As I say, a lot of it right now is negative in terms of they do not want this showing up as a genetic indication or a genetic fact. They want something very different. But, you know, it's also interesting that there are admissions that this is basically a screening service, screening human embryos, the acceptable, the more acceptable, the less acceptable, the not acceptable. I also just want to point to how this kind of argument progresses. At this point, the argument in The Economist is that consumers, and The Economist is very interesting, it has for a long time kind of put together a very clear commitment to free market economics with also very liberal social positions on abortion, same-sex marriage, and all the rest. I don't think, by the way, that's a stable platform, but that's what they've been trying to hold together for some time. They come right out and they say that this is the time to affirm the legitimacy of designer-ish babies. They did put an ish on it, but I just want to point out to the editors of The Economist and to all who are listening, that ish will go away very fast. Christians had better respond to this new challenge with the full measure of biblical conviction and moral gravity. Otherwise, it's not just that these things will continue in the society without any kind of critique or pushback or Christian worldview evaluation. The bigger problem is that Christians will be seduced by the very same kind of argument and logic. I honestly fear that such a seduction is not only possible, but it actually is spreading among some who consider themselves Christians. I'm going to suggest they very quickly rethink these issues in biblical terms. And we need to look at this picture and understand something big has happened with this development in this one magazine. At one time, it just represents in some ways what I think in the future will be seen as something of a before and an after. God help us. Next, I want to turn to what a lot of Americans are talking about right now, and it emerged as a major news story yesterday, and that is the death of Dolly Parton, identified by the Washington Post as country music singer and cultural icon. She died yesterday at age 80. She was born January 19, 1946, near Sevierville, Tennessee, into a context of a very large family. She was one of 12 children and an incredible level of poverty. And so there is no doubt that Dolly Parton represents one of those stories, basically mostly in the 20th century, of someone who was born in the midst of crushing poverty, who nonetheless made her way into national celebrity. And I think it's fair to say Dolly Parton really worked her way into the American heart, not just the American entertainment context. And that's partly because she had an outsized personality. There's simply no doubt. And she also appeared most of the time rather joyful. And she, of course, was funny. In fact, she was unusually funny for an entertainer. She could laugh. She would laugh at herself. And of course, there are things I'm not going to discuss on the briefing, but I'll simply say she brought not only very clear talent when it came to music, something that came through her family. As she said later, her family didn't have toys. Her family didn't have hobbies. They did have some musical instruments. And clearly, one of her most important musical instruments was her voice, which was an astounding voice, not only in terms of recording, but also just in terms of conversation. And she was involved as an actress, of course. She later was in 9 to 5 with Jane Fonda and a host of others. She brought kind of a mild feminism in an age in which she was very, let's just say, even in an exaggerated way, female. And so she was a cultural puzzle for an awful lot of people because she was not about to hide her femininity. She, I'll just say, exaggerated it. And that to, you know, an awful lot of cultural attention. But at the same time, she also was an advocate in her own mind for the advancement of women. Remarkable career. And we're talking about the fact that her mother's father was also a Church of God, a Pentecostal preacher. And she had part of that cadence. She had a lot of that background. Later in life, she would say she had a very deep, saturated understanding in the Bible and the stories of the Bible. She herself was often described by publicists as a Christian. But in terms of her understanding of Christianity, in her own words, she said she was more spiritual than religious, which is another way of saying I think Christianity was a big part of the background of how she saw the world and the narratives and the music she sang. But she was not very explicit, let's just say, in terms of her Christian testimony, and basically avoided references of any substance here throughout her life. Dolly Parton's husband of almost six decades died last year. He was not very much a part of her public persona. He was back there, and yet he basically was involved in his own businesses. He didn't want anything to do, really.

0: Her persona, obviously her music ability, it was her outsized celebrity and personality, matched to what I think is kind of a Southern charm, and also just a she was smiling a lot. Even though she had endured a lot of hardship in her life, particularly in her early life, and even though the life of this kind of entertainer musician itself is very hard, she basically was able to communicate a pretty positive and affirmative persona, and I think the American people really take to that. There are a lot of things for us to think about in worldview analysis: the power of popular culture, the power of music. And by the way, her music is more complicated than people might think. She really came to public view in 1967 on Porter Wagner's program, and she was basically known as a country music singer. Some of her music, particularly her early music, was fairly dark, having to do with brokenness and sin. Brokenness in families and deep crushing poverty and a sense of loss. Some of her songs are very haunting in that way. But of course, she also was known for pop music hits that made history. She was one of the most decorated and awarded musicians of her time. And there's no doubt that she will have a place in music history in the United States. You know, one of the interesting things to think about in all of this is that when you have such a huge personality like Dolly Parton, such a huge brand, there are so many different dimensions. And, you know, at least a part of what she represents is kind of what the old Marxists talked about, is the commodification of culture. I mean, not only was she involved in so many different areas of the culture, but it was all turned into a money-making enterprise. And not only that, but a big one. Dolly Parton was known, especially in her part of the country, for works for literacy among children, getting books into the hands of children, and other philanthropic endeavors. Again, just a very interesting moment in American history, one of the most outsized personalities of the last century, someone who helped to define country music in terms of its move from something that was regional to something that was national to something that is now international as it became a larger part of pop music and the pop music culture. We also just have to say, again, there were big moral concerns about the basic impact of the way Dolly Parton lived her life, built her brand, and shared her persona. It was a matter of marketing, but as Christians understand, marketing can never be ultimately separated from morality. But finally, this does also just underline the fact that we live in a culture in which popular culture is just massively, massively influential. It's almost impossible to calculate the impact of popular culture and the culture that is now around us all the time. When Dolly Parton started, you had to go hear her sing. Eventually, you could buy her records, eventually tapes and CDs. You could eventually stream her music and listen to it whenever you wanted. And that's one of the big lessons, a reminder to us that now popular culture is not here and there. It's everywhere, all the time. Dolly Parton understood that, and her lifetime helps to tell that story. It's also very interesting that in the major obituaries about Dolly Parton, there is uncertainty about exactly how many relatives she has. Part of that was being one of 12 children. But it's also because Dolly Parton was pretty much a brand as an individual. That's telling as well. Thanks for listening to The Briefing. For more information, go to my website at albertmohler.com. 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I'll meet you again tomorrow for The Briefing.
1: Standing for people? 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I once heard of a church that said they wouldn't perform any more weddings until their denomination allowed them to marry same-sex couples. The pastor claimed the church had chosen to stand not for issues, but for people. But what they've really chosen is to stand against the Word of God. They're placing themselves in direct opposition to God and His Word by condoning and celebrating sinful behavior. Advocating for sin and trying to help people live a life of sin isn't standing for people. 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Sin always leads to brokenness and pain. But repentance and the gospel Ah, they lead to freedom.

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1: Don't get hung up on the money. The money is not even the issue. The issue is, what do we rob God of in His place of glory as Jehovah, Yahweh, Elohim? He's the God of this universe, and He's saying to us, the purpose of the tithe is acknowledging what? Ownership, lordship, possession, worship, and teaching us those attributes in the Christian life that we all need to learn.
2: Have you ever felt uncomfortable or antsy when your pastor starts talking about what the Bible says about money? Maybe that's such a common response because believers don't understand the point of honoring God with our finances. Today on In Touch, the teaching ministry of Dr. Charles Stanley, we continue our series by highlighting the importance of the church giving.
1: In 2 Corinthians chapter 8, the first six verses, Paul is referring here to the churches up in Macedonia, where like Philippi would be, you would remember that church, and the tremendous way they had given. And he's referring to their generosity here as he writes the Corinthians, and he says in verse 1 of chapter 8, "Now, brethren, we wish to make known to you the grace of God, which has been given in the churches of Macedonia, that in a great ordeal of affliction, their abundance of joy and their deep poverty overflowed in the wealth of their liberality. For I testify that according to their ability and beyond their ability, they gave of their own accord." It was their idea. They took the initiative. "Begging us with much entreaty for the favor of participation in the support of the saints. And this not as we had expected, but they first gave themselves to the Lord and to us by the will of God. Consequently, we urge Titus that as he had previously made a beginning, so he would also complete in you this gracious work as well." That is, that they also in the Corinthian church might be as generous and as obedient as they were in the churches in Macedonia. Now, let me tell you what I want to do today. I want to make my introduction very brief because I want to go immediately into the body of this message because I want to talk about what the Bible teaches about giving in the church. And the first question I want to ask and to answer is this, and that is, what is the purpose of giving in the church? And let me just go through these for you if I might. We're coming back to the scriptures and the scripture and many, many others, but what is the purpose of giving in the church? First of all, the ultimate purpose, let me say, is not because God is in need. How could God be in need when He says, "The cattle on 1,000 hills are mine, saith the Lord. The silver and gold is mine, saith the Lord. The earth and all they that dwell therein." So that God doesn't need anything. So what is the purpose of giving? First of all, the first purpose of giving is that we might acknowledge, God as our source of all things. Secondly, that we might acknowledge the fact that He is the owner of all things. Thirdly, that there might be provision for those within the body of Christ to have their needs met. Fourthly, that the ministry of the church may go on around the world. He gave us a great commission to share the gospel with the whole world. Number five, that those in the body of Christ may be so developed that their faith in the faithfulness of God would be deepened and strengthened. Listen, their faith in the faithfulness of God, likewise as a purpose for protecting the believers from greed or covetousness. While you're giving, you're not going to be greedy and covetous. Likewise, as an act of worship on the part of God's people. And if you'll notice, I didn't say anything in the world about the church needing the money or God needing anything. You see, God's work will go on if the purpose for giving is understood and if we give for the right purpose. So the purpose from God's point of view, if you'll notice in each one of those things I mentioned, it is always looking to Him, acknowledging Him as the resource, acknowledging His ownership, worship toward Him, providing for the needs in the body which belongs to Him, evangelizing the world, which is to glorify the Lord God Almighty, strengthening the faith of the people in the faithfulness of God, protecting them from greed and covetousness, which will do what? Will shut off God's method and attempt to bless the people, so that the purpose for giving is wrapped up in those seven primary reasons. Now, the second thing I want us to answer here is this, and that is the portion of giving that should be given in the church. All right, so what I'd like for us to do is let's just look at the Bible, what it says about this matter of tithing, and let's go all the way back to the very beginning. If you remember the 14th chapter of Genesis, that Abraham has gone to battle to fight to save Lot. He's brought him back, and when he comes back, Melchizedek, verse 18, the king of Salem, who is also described in Hebrews chapter 7 as the king of righteousness, the king of Salem, the king of peace, that he brings out bread and wine. And the Bible says he was a priest of God Most High, Jehovah God. And he blessed Abraham. He said, blessed be Abraham of God Most High, possessor of heaven and earth. And blessed be God Most High, who has delivered your enemies into your hands. The response to that was on the part of Abraham, verse 20 there. And he gave him a tenth of all that he had. That is, Abraham tithed the tenth of all that he had. Now, let me ask you a question. Was the law given in Genesis 14? No, it was over 400 years later that God ever gave the law. So we cannot say that Abraham was living under the law. There was no law at that time. He gave to Melchizedek, the king who was in fact a type of Christ. Hebrews chapter 7, that third verse says that in his genealogy, he had no genealogy, no father, no mother, no beginning, no end, which was the way of saying that we do not know about his life, but likewise, he was a type of Christ. And what's happening here is the lesser, Abraham, is given to the greater, the high priest of God. So what is an expression here? Abraham is expressing his acknowledgement that God is the resource, God is the owner of all things, the priest representing God, and he is worshiping God. Not because the law said do it, nothing binding, no legalism, just the conviction on his part given unto him by God to worship God by giving a tithe. So we can't say that Abraham started tithing because it was a legalism or a bondage placed on him by God. So that argument doesn't work. Move on over, if you will, to chapter 28, I believe, if you'll look there for a moment. Look, if you will, in verse 22. And this stone, which I have set as a pillar, will be God's house, and of all that thou dost give me, I will surely give thee a tenth. Still over 400 years before the law was given, that is a conviction on his part. He learned it from Abraham, Isaac, and now he's doing the same thing. A conviction that God gave to them to acknowledge God's ownership, God's possession, and his rightful place of God in their life. So it was an act of worship and devotion on his part. Well, if you'll move on over to Deuteronomy chapter 14, let me show you something here. Now, in Deuteronomy chapter 14, the law has been given. And in the law came the teaching of the tithe, which God gave through Moses and to his people. But I want you to see something here as to one of the reasons why God gave the tithe. He says in verse 22, as he's giving them commands in Deuteronomy chapter 14, watch this now. Ye shall surely tithe all the produce from what you sow, which comes out of the field every year. Now, what they would do is they would tithe all year long, and then at the end of the year, ever so often, they would have a great feast, and the excess that was left over from all that God used the other for, they would have a great feast and praise the Lord and worship him and feast of the tithes. And ye shall eat in the presence of the Lord your God at the place where he chooses to establish his name, the tithe of your grain, your new wine, your oil, and the firstborn of your herd and your flock, in order that you may learn to fear the Lord your God always. Now watch this. He says they were to bring their tithes. And then when the time came, there was a time when they could also feast. But he says his ultimate purpose here is to teach them to fear him. He says, the cattle on 1,000 hills are mine, the silver and gold is mine, saith the Lord. The earth and all they that dwell therein are the possession of God. God can speak, and he says, legions of angels can come. Nothing beyond him, nothing outside of his realm of work that is in keeping with his attributes and his characteristics. So what is he saying here? He's saying that one of the reasons he taught them to tithe was in order that they may have wisdom. Now, what does the Bible say in Proverbs chapter 1? What is it that is the beginning of wisdom? What is it? The fear of the Lord is the beginning of wisdom. Let me interpret fear. He does not mean being scared to death of God. The fear of God is the reverence for God, acknowledging Him as God, acknowledging His ownership, acknowledging His lordship. To reverence God is to bow before Him, to submit myself to Him, to acknowledge His rightful place as owner, possessor, Lord, and master of my life. Now watch this. So that one of the primary reasons for teaching them to tithe was that they had the privilege of exercising outwardly an outward manifestation of an inward commitment. The commitment was that Jesus Christ, Jehovah, in the Old Testament, Jehovah was their God, acknowledging His possession of them, His ownership of them, His lordship over them, His guidance and direction and their dependence upon Him. So, in a way, in order that they may continually be reminded of who they were, their relationship to Him, He required the tithe. That is one of the primary reasons He says that you may learn to reverence and fear God. Now listen, when we reverence and fear God with our finances, what do? We get God in on the control of the direction and guidance of our finances. So He says, you to bring the tithe in order to learn to fear God. The beginning of wisdom is to fear God so that what do? We have the reverence for God and the wisdom together. And therefore, if I outwardly and manifestly distribute or to give a tithe and offering to Him, I am exercising outwardly what is an inward commitment so that we're not talking about some legalistic bondage. Well, God taught them to tithe. He taught them to live in the bondage under the tithe. That is never what God intended. It was attempting to teach them about their relationship to Him, their dependence upon Him, and His willingness to move in, to become a part, to grant them wisdom in the way they utilize their finances. That has nothing to do with bondage and legalism. Listen, if you're hung up on legalism and bondage about tithing, you've missed the whole point. And my friend, if you go to church and you say, oh, I've got to give the tithe one more time, you've missed the point. What He's saying is, when you acknowledge His rightful ownership and possession of all that you have and give that which He has asked that we give Him, we are acknowledging ownership, acknowledging possession, acknowledging His lordship. And what does God do? He gets in on the way we control, spend, give, or invest our finances. And therefore, the person who tithes, I believe, will have more wisdom in giving direction to their finances if they do it in the spirit in which God intended them to do it. That is His ultimate purpose. Now, it did become a part of the law, but they were doing it. God led them to do it before the law was ever given. So it isn't a matter of bondage. Listen, if it's bondage, it's because your attitude's all fouled up. It is God's purpose and medium and way of saying, you give a portion of that which I have required of you, and then you have the right to claim my wisdom and my direction in your finances. And all of us know that God is far wiser in the way to handle finances than we are. Now listen, if you're sitting here and you've excused yourself and you've given 1,000 reasons for it, I'm asking you to be open and honest. If you're not open and honest, then you're not honest with yourself. What was God's purpose? Very evident from that passage what God's purpose was. But let's keep going. Let's go on over to Malachi chapter 3, the passage that most people know by heart. But here again, we miss the whole point of what God's up to in Malachi chapter 3 when He said to the people of Israel, He says in verse 7, from the days of your fathers you've turned aside from my statutes and have not kept them. Return to me and I will return to you, says the Lord of hosts. But you say, how shall we do it? Now listen to verse 8, Malachi chapter 3. Will a man rob God? Yet you have robbed me, but you say, how have we robbed thee? In tithes and offerings. Now I want you to watch this. You're going to miss something very important. Most people stop right there. Well, you've robbed the Lord by robbing Him of tithes and offerings. What did we say God needed? God doesn't need anything. He has chosen to provide through His children, but God's never in need. So when He says, you've robbed me of tithes and offerings, what was He saying to them? You have robbed me of what? What did we say the tithing was? It is an outward manifestation of an internal commitment of devotion, acknowledgement, worship, and praise. What have we robbed God from when we have robbed Him of the tithes and offerings? We have robbed Him of the honor due Him, the praise due Him, His place of ownership, possession, and lordship in our life. We have robbed him of the opportunity of demonstrating his faithfulness. So when we rob God of tithes and offerings, listen, don't get hung up on the money. The money is not even the issue. The issue is, what do we rob God of? In his place of glory as Jehovah, Yahweh, Elohim, he's the God of this universe, and he's saying to us, the purpose of the tithe is acknowledging what? Ownership, lordship, possession, worship, and teaching us those attributes in the Christian life that we all need to learn. So you see, if you get mixed up with dollars and cents, friends, somebody has deceived you. That's not even the issue. God was teaching them. He was teaching them to honor him, and he was teaching them as children. That is, let's start somewhere. If you start with the tithe, you see the tithe is on the beginning. On the other hand, those who go to church and say, I have fulfilled my requirement by tithing. It isn't a matter of requirement. It is a matter of acknowledgement, worship, praise, honor, learning, faithfulness. You see, it is all totally something else than squeezing out my duty. And my friend, if you have excused yourself by saying, Bible doesn't teach it, therefore I don't do it. When I see it, thou shalt tithe, I shall. I'm going to tell you, my friend, you can never look God square in the face and tell him, you honor him, you worship him, you want to be generous toward his work, you do acknowledge his rightful place as Lord and Master of your life, and you mean to tell me he's Lord? And you won't even do the little bit that a Hebrew did who was living under the law? That's why I told you in the very beginning, listen to the spirit of this as well as to the black and white print. Look, if you will, in verse 6 of 2 Corinthians chapter 9. Now this I say, he who sows sparingly, chintzily, you know, just sort of delves it out a little bit at the time, sparingly shall also reap how? Sparingly. He who sows bountifully, tithes and offerings, shall reap what? Bountifully. Let each one of you do as he has purposed in his heart, not grudgingly or of compulsion, for God loves a cheerful giver. For God's able to make all grace abound to you, that always having all sufficiency in everything, you may have an abundance for every good deed. Now listen, he says when you and I come, now watch this, we're to come out of adoration, praise, worship, acknowledgement, learning, protection. He says we're to come in that spirit, not greedily, not holding on, not grasping, but generously, he says, because God loves a generous giver. You know why God loves a generous giver so much? Because that's what he is. You're talking about generous, brother. He's been generous to you and me. Lovingly, bountifully, generously, God has blessed you and my friend. Do you mean to tell me that you can sit and honestly say before an almighty God who gave his only begotten son at the cross to die for your sin, who has given us a beautiful pattern in the scripture, that you can tell God that you can honestly rationalize before God, not giving him a minimum of 10% of all that you have to a God who has graciously, bountifully loved you and blessed you in every aspect of your life. He says, when you and I come and give to him cheerfully, what are the results? He says, verse 8, God is able. Any question about God being able? No question about that. God is able to make all grace abound to you. Listen, not legalism, not bondage, but grace. Grace abound to you that always having what? Listen, always having all sufficiency in everything, you may have an abundance for every good deed. He says, I'm going to bless you and bless you and bless you and bless you. Look down to verse 11. He says, and you will be enriched in everything for all liberality, which through us is producing thankfulness to God. He says, he's going to protect what you have. He's going to provide for you. He says, you're going to be enriched in everything. Listen, you know what I'd rather have than the money? I'd rather have the riches of the understanding of who Almighty God is and all the depths of my capacity to know who he is. But you know what he does? He not only gives that, but he also gives the material provision. So what are we saying concerning the giving in the body of Christ? Simply this, that our giving is a barometer of our devotion, worship, love, and acknowledgement of the lordship of Jesus Christ in our life. You cannot rationalize that away. Secondly, when we tithe and give up beyond that, we put ourselves in a position for the blessings of God that are awaiting those who are willing to give and give generously with an open heart. Likewise, the church itself, the body of Christ, is going to grow. You see, you know what that means? When you let go money, you let go one of the most difficult things in the world for people to release. And here's what happens. When I release myself to Almighty God to obey Him, God releases His grace, which comes in many forms into your life and my life, into the life of this body and into the life of the world, if the church would just learn this lesson. And my plea to you, my friend, with all of my heart is this. It has nothing to do with dollars and cents. It has to do with your relationship to God. Your devotion and love and acknowledgement of who He is and what He wants to do in your life. And what you have to ask is this. Do I love Him enough? Do I trust Him enough? Do I want His best? Then I'm going to start with a tithe. Not because the local church needs it, but because God deserves it. The pattern is there. The teaching is there. And my God will honor me in the process of it. That's my plea to you, my friend. For your sake and the sake of your family, Dad, the sake of the local fellowship that you go to, God will bless you, but He will not bless you violating His principles. And my plea is get in the position for the blessing to come your way.
2: 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How do you know if you're really successful? 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
1: 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He's saying that a man's work, that a man's walk, and that a man's wealth is related to this ability and capacity to be quiet. Tranquilized, not with pills, but the presence of God, and the presence of God whereby he's able to trust Him, totally confident that He has everything under control.
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6: My friend Bobby served as a Marine in Vietnam and told me something about his experience there that really got my attention. He said his assignment was doing electrical work on airplanes, which is not necessarily a front lines assignment, but there was a war going on all around them. So when there was enemy activity, every soldier was trained to grab their weapon and be prepared to fight. Their bottom line assignment was summed up in four words: every Marine, a rifle. Well, I'm Ron Hutchcraft, and I want to have a word with you today about no spectators in this battle. Nobody is just support troops. Everybody's needed on the front lines. That's the strategy for the most important battle of all time, the battle for the souls of lost men and women that rages in every generation. God puts flesh and blood on that principle in a story in Numbers 32, beginning with verse 1. Happens to be our word for today from the Word of God. Here's the story. God has delivered the Jews from slavery in Egypt, led them through the wilderness, and now has brought them to the banks of the Jordan River, the threshold of their promised land. And soon the battle for the land will begin. Now, even before entering, each of Israel's 12 tribes has been allotted a certain area of the land as their inheritance, and that's on the west side of the Jordan. On the east side of the Jordan, the Reubenites and Gadites, quote, who had very large herds and flocks, saw that the lands of Jazer and Gilead, that's the lands right there where they are, they're on the east side of the Jordan, were suitable for livestock. Okay, so those guys already have their land, you might say. They come to Moses with an idea, a dumb idea. They said the land they were on was, quote, suitable for livestock, and your servants have livestock. Let this land be given to your servants as our possession. And do not make us cross the Jordan. Moses' answer cuts like steel. Shall your countrymen go to war while you sit here? They said, how about we just settle down here and kind of skip the battle, root for you guys out there on the front lines. How's that sound? Moses basically says, no way, man. Every Marine a rifle. No watchers here. Only warriors. These folks got the message. They said, we would like to build pens here for our livestock and cities for our women and children. In other words, we'd like to stay here in our comfort zone, but we are ready to arm ourselves and go ahead. Every man armed for battle will cross over to fight before the Lord. Good choice. Now, about that battle for a lost and dying world, from God's perspective, no one can just watch this battle. Every child of God is supposed to be a warrior in it, including you. You can't just support others who are fighting for lives Jesus died to save. You've got to be fighting for some yourself. You can't delegate Christ's world-reaching Great Commission to some spiritual daredevils called missionaries or full-time Christian workers. This call is for all of us, wherever we live, whatever we do. You may say, well, I don't have the gift to tell others. If you belong to Jesus, you have the assignment. You have the orders. Remember, we are Christ's ambassadors. The truth is, you're somebody's best chance of ever going to heaven because you're the one with Jesus in your heart that is closest to that person at work or in your family, your neighborhood. If you don't tell them, chances are they'll never hear what Jesus did for them. And your silence will be, in essence, an eternal death sentence for them. You say, well, I can't possibly care about or support all the mission needs out there. That's right. But you know what you can do? You can say, God, go ahead and place a piece of your broken heart for this world in my heart. Help me care about some need you care about, and let me focus on that one. He'll do that. And you can begin to pray and give and help his soldiers who are fighting for those particular people. No watchers in the battle for lost hearts. Only warriors. Because everyone who belongs to him has a place on the front lines.
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0: God loves us so much that He sent His only Son into the world to save us. 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
1: Why do you believe what you believe? Because what you believe determines how you live. And so it's a very important question to ask yourself, particularly as a Christian, because there is a real sense in which we are called upon to justify our belief systems, not just to our neighbor, but to ourselves, because we are called to be mature in our faith. Paul tells us to be babes in evil, but in our understanding to be adults, which means we have to use the minds that God has given us to see the basis for our truth.
2: No concept has been so under assault in our contemporary culture than that of truth. Who gets to say what the truth is? Do we each have our own personal truth? Can there be such a thing as alternative facts? In a world without thinking, all this may very well be the case. But in reality, God made us to think, and He has given us the tools to know truth. Hello and welcome to another episode of Renewing Your Mind. Thanks for joining us. Today we continue in Dr. R.C. 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
1: Recently, I saw a bumper sticker that I got a little bit of a kick out of. It said, "I am a golfer, therefore I lie." Could have said, "I'm a fisherman, therefore I lie." And obviously, this humorous bumper sticker was a takeoff on a very famous phrase that finds its origin in the teaching of René Descartes, whom we have been looking at briefly. And if you remember from your college days or even your high school days, that famous formula that was first set forth by Descartes was what? Cogito, ergo, sum. I think, therefore, I am. Now, we might be somewhat amused or bemused by this, that somebody would be famous for setting forth a formula about something that we would take for granted. You might ask the question, why would any philosopher spend any time or effort trying to prove or to demonstrate his own existence? Why would a man like Descartes labor to establish this particular proposition? We all know, or maybe we don't all know, but many of us know, that there is a somewhat esoteric school of philosophy that rears its head periodically throughout Western history called solipsism. And solipsism has never really taken a hold of a culture in any significant way, but solipsism is the idea that all of reality is an illusion or a projection of our own imagination. It raises the philosophical question, how do I know, for example, that you are real or not simply a Fig Newton of my imagination or a character in one of my dreams? And then it gets even more bizarre when we ask the question, how do I know I'm not a character in one of your dreams? We've seen in the past how sometimes our dreams can be so intense and acute and graphic in their imagery that after we awaken, We're not quite sure whether what we have dreamed was real or imagined. And so some philosophers have, from a somewhat skeptical perspective, offered a philosophy that says you can't be sure of your own personal existence, even something that you take for granted, as you do, that you indeed are. Now, if we could transpose Descartes over into the 20th century, we may begin to see a little bit of why this is not just a philosopher's game for him to be laboring the point of his own existence. We hear frequently the idea that we are living in the age of relativism, and that there is no such thing as objective truth or absolute truth. We are told by existential philosophy, by relativism, that truth is subjectivity, or that truth is simply a matter of one's personal preference, and that there is no such thing as fact or objective reality. And I might just add in passing that such an assertion is devastating to historic Christianity, because Christianity is based upon certain propositions that we believe to be absolutely true, not to mention the existence of God, for example, and His Word, the truth claims of the New Testament, that we're not saying that the resurrection of Christ was a subjective experience that you can take or leave according to your own personal preferences, but we see it as an objective reality in the midst of history that imposes a crisis on every human being who is called to respond to it. And so when you're living in a culture, when people are saying there is no such thing as truth, or there is no such thing as objectivity, and nothing can be known with any degree of certitude, it's into that environment that somebody like a Descartes steps to try to demonstrate at least one premise that is indubitable, that can be objectively and demonstrably proven. Now, again, Descartes did not live in the 20th century. He lived in the 17th century and is generally conceded to be the chief spokesman of a school of philosophy that arose in the 17th century and dominated Western thought in that time, which is called the school of rationalism. And we'll come back to this idea of rationalism a little bit later on. But for now, let's look at Descartes and his role in the history of Christian thought and of Western philosophy. It's interesting to note that he lived in the 17th century, the century that followed immediately on the heels of the 16th century. That's an absolute fact. That's one you can take to the bank, that the 17th century followed right after the 16th century. But the great news, or the big news of the 16th century, the grand upheaval in the world of thought in the 16th century, was clearly the Protestant Reformation, which some historians have considered to be either the most or the second most pivotal event that shapes culture today in the entire history of Western thought. Because what happened in the 16th century Reformation, apart from all of the theological disputes about justification and about the authority of the Bible and so on, was the collapse of Christian unity and the monolithic authority of the church. Now, from early centuries and on through the Middle Ages, a particular axiom developed within the life of the church that was captured in a little Latin phrase. I've already gone 5 or 10 minutes since the last Latin phrase, so we haven't strung them together too rapidly. But we have the Latin phrase, fides implicitum. Now, that may sound strange to your ears, but you've heard the term fide, in terms of justification by faith alone, or adestes fidelis, or semper fidelis, always faithful, the Marine Corps motto, and so on. And so we know that the word fides has something to do with faith. And the word implicitum is the word from which we get the English term implicit. Now, fides implicitum was declared by the church as to have an implicit faith. And not in the sense of a vaguely implied faith, but you've heard the expression in our culture, I want you to trust me implicitly. What does that mean? Without question, without rancor, without a rebellious spirit, but you're called to acquiesce to my authority as a teacher, and I just want you to believe it because I said so. This is the kind of thing that parents do to their children all the time after you get a little bit weary of answering their why questions and you patiently try to explain the reason for your decision to them. After the sixth or seventh why, you finally resort to because I said so. And at that point, you're asking for a surrender or an acquiescence of the child that they would take your word for something. Now, this may seem like an extremely arrogant thing for a church to be propagating to its people that they should acquiesce through an implicit faith to whatever's taught by the church. But the idea, even though it was not defined yet and was not defined until 1870, the idea of the infallibility of the church was already in place. Now, if indeed the church is infallible when it teaches things de fide in its pastoral role here, if the church has the grace of God that renders its teachings infallible, then would it not be entirely appropriate for a person to acquiesce implicitly? Let's take it away from the realm of the church, which we see is so marred with the corruption of humanness and so on, and let's go to God. Would a thinking person, a rational person, blindly, or maybe that's too strong a word, but would he simply render an implicit faith to anything uttered by Almighty God? Or would we say, I don't care who you are, O Creator, I want to see your credentials, and all right, so God shows the credentials, and you know that it is God, and you know something about this God, that he's omniscient, that he's eternal, and if you encountered a being that you were convinced was eternal and knew everything and was all righteous, and he made a proposition to you, would you believe it? I mean, you've seen the bumper sticker. I've talked about this before. I've seen it many times. God said it. I believe it. That settles it. And I've objected to that bumper sticker, saying that's not a very good bumper sticker for Christians to be using. There's something seriously wrong with that bumper sticker. And what is it? God says it. I believe it. That settles it. As if what settles the matter is my acceptance of what God has said? No, no, no, no, no, no. If God says it, that settles it. If it is the God of heaven and earth who is eternal, omniscient, and righteous, you get the point. To give anything less than a fides implicitum to God would be arrogant. If we knew that it was God who was speaking, what creature would have any right to challenge the truthfulness of what comes from the mouth of God? So it is not a matter of really blind faith for the Christian to place his trust in the living God when God speaks about things that we don't fathom by our own naked intellect. And so that's why sometimes people get the idea that faith, as it manifests itself in the Christian life, is something gratuitous, that is something irrational, something that reflects some psychological weakness in us, and that the only way we can affirm the existence of anything is by having an immediate demonstrative proof of it. Oh, no, wait a minute. What Descartes was getting at is this. If we can establish the objective existence of God, then his very existence puts a major spin on how we interpret everything in the universe. Because if you see a plant growing or a process taking place before your scrutiny in a laboratory, and you know that there is no God, how you understand the significance of the growth of that plant or the progress of that particular activity will be radically conditioned by that axiom that there is no God. On the other hand, if you know that there is a God who is transcendent and eternal and the creator of all things, and he governs all things that come to pass and so on, your understanding of the flower, your understanding of life itself is radically changed. That is the most important controlling premise to all thought. That's why every person's worldview is either, in the final analysis, theocentric, that is, God-centered, or anthropocentric, man-centered. So there's no more important premise than the premise of the existence of God. Now, again, I can't answer every question that comes up about the truth claims of Christianity. But if a person understands that God exists and that he is eternal and omniscient and so on, and if we can come to the conviction that the scripture is his word, then would it be irrational to acquiesce to the teaching of scripture? If it is true that this is his word, and as Jesus proclaimed, his word is truth, wouldn't we be insane not to acquiesce to every word that proceedeth forth from his mouth? Now, of course, the great controversy is it his word? And I understand that, and I understand the burden of Christian apologetics to give evidence that it is the word of God. But what I'm saying again is, if you are convinced on objective grounds that it is the word of God, how foolish would it be to carp and attack the truthfulness of what it says? If it's the word of God, then it must be true. And if it's true, you are to acquiesce to it. But you see, in the life of the church in the 16th century, with the collapse of the unity of the church and the authority of the Pope, and with the authority of the Pope, the authority of church councils, people were left staggered with this concept of an implicit faith in the teaching of the church. People still believed in putting their faith implicitly in God, but now we had a dispute about not is there a God, but the question now is, what does God say? And what does what God says, what does it mean? Because you have the best minds of the church in the 16th century coming into mortal conflict over crucial theological affirmations. And so the person in the street was confused. Is Luther right? Is this Protestant movement that is sweeping across Europe, is it the truth of Christianity? Or are guys like Knox and Calvin and Zwingli and Luther heretics, and the church in Rome, are they telling us the truth? Is Luther right when he says that the sole authority that binds the conscience is the scripture? Or does the church have equal authority along with the scripture? Is the church also infallible? You see, these questions now were having a devastating impact upon everybody, not just on scholars, but on the people in the street. I mean, sometimes they would say, well, I'll be a Lutheran because the governor of my territory is Lutheran, or I'll be Catholic because the prince over here is Catholic. And people started making decisions like that, whereas the thinking people began to say, wait a minute, I want to know who's telling the truth here. These sides can't both be right. Somebody here is wrong. Maybe they're both wrong, but they certainly both cannot be right. And so in a very real sense, as we make the transition into the 17th century, the basic question was the question, how do I know what is true? How can I know what is true? And all of a sudden, philosophy now takes a hard look afresh at the question of epistemology. And the study of epistemology, which dominated philosophical thought in the 17th and 18th century, is the study of that simple question, how do you know what you know? How do we come to beliefs that we hold? Are they gratuitous? Are they grounded in nothing? Or is there some kind of objective basis for the truths that we affirm? It's almost like everything flipped back to ground zero, and the church had to start all over again, and Western philosophy had to start all over again, asking the question that Pontius Pilate asked Jesus at his trial, what is truth? And not only what is truth, how can I know it? And beyond that, even worse, where the voices of skepticism were saying, well, if Luther can't get it together, and the church can't get it together, and Luther and Calvin can't agree, and Roman Catholic Church and Protestants can't agree, people became cynical and saying, truth is unknowable. We can't know anything with certainty. It's into that situation that Descartes came. We've been told from ancient times that the unexamined life is not worth living, and I agree with that. And yet I must find myself in a small minority because I find it difficult

0: our belief systems, not just to our neighbor, but to ourselves. Because we are called to be mature in our faith. Paul tells us to be babes in evil, but in our understanding to be adults, which means we have to use the minds that God has given us to see the basis for our truth. This should not threaten us. It should encourage us as the more carefully, I believe, we examine the data of Scripture, the more amazed we will be at the internal harmony and profundity of it.
1: God has given us the means to know truth, and that's amazing. What a source of comfort and confidence that is. We don't need to be anxious, as the world is, wondering what the truth is. We know it, and we can find it in Scripture. We've barely scratched the surface of this series, and with only two more episodes to go this week, there is a lot we won't get to. So if you'd like to keep exploring this topic for yourself, or maybe with a small group or class, we'd like to make this entire 12-part series available to you. 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Your support helps us reach more people with the truth of God's holiness. It's a big, wonderful universe God made for us. How can we know that we're really experiencing it? Be sure to listen in tomorrow as Dr. Sproul helps us find confidence, not just in our thoughts, but in our senses. Here's a preview.
0: I think, therefore, I am. But again, ladies and gentlemen, understand this as we'll look at more in the next time. Descartes was not doing all of this simply to prove to the world that René Descartes existed. What he was searching for was a starting point for the pathway to certainty, to the pathway to a truth that really matters for everybody. He was looking for a rational, intellectual foundation for affirming not the existence of Descartes, but the existence of God. And so what we're saying here, as Descartes was trying to indicate, is that all thinking begins with consciousness. And so from the Christian perspective, we have to ask, how does our consciousness include and relate not only the consciousness we have of ourselves, but how does the consciousness of ourself relate to our consciousness of God?
1: Join us here on Renewing Your Mind.

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2: Hi, I'm Johnny Erickson Tata. It's fun to ponder what historical figures would think if they knew about the impact that their inventions have had on our society. Like, what would Alexander Graham Bell think about iPhones? Or Magellan about cruise ships? How about Galileo looking through the Hubble telescope? Or Henry Ford driving a car that parks itself?

itself. Never would they have imagined how their humble contributions would ultimately shape the world. The same is true for us. We Christians have no idea of the impact our contributions are making in Christ's kingdom. We can't begin to imagine how God will use our humble efforts. But because of those efforts, Daniel chapter 12 says that one day we will shine like the stars forever. What's that all about? Well, like Magellan and Galileo, I have no idea. But I sure am grateful, and you should be as well.

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2: So you can have standards, you can have biblical standards, but you do it in the midst of showing an incredible depth of love. You can accept them without accepting their behavior.
3: Well, that's Dr. Jim Burns sharing about the complex dynamics that parents and their adult children often experience. And if you've got grown kids, you're going to find this conversation to be of great interest. Welcome to Focus on the Family with Jim Daly. I'm John Fuller.
1: Let me just speak to the parents directly. Are there days you're going, what am I doing? Everything I do is wrong. And just filling yourself up with guilt and trying to figure out a better pathway. I think parenting, it's not easy, but it is rewarding. And I can tell you now with two boys in their 20s, I've really enjoyed every aspect of it. When they were little, man, watching those home videos now and laughing, them pretending to be French chefs, working with pepper, water, and mustard and mayonnaise.
3: It was delicious, I'm sure.
1: The best part was they didn't turn to Gene and I say, would you like a bite? We didn't have to do that part. But man, it is so funny watching those videos. Up until now, we're, you know, the 20-somethings, it's full of serious questions about school and about vocation and about spouses and other things. So it's really been great, but it isn't easy. And I'm sure some of you are dealing with even greater difficulties with your adult children. It's one of the most common calls that we get here at Focus on the Family for counselors, and we welcome those calls. We want you to get in touch with us. Mm-hmm. Call us. John will give details to do that in just a minute. But that is the question. My kids aren't following the Lord. They're not walking with the Lord. What do I do? And it's almost as if the more control you want to administer, you'll probably drive them further away. And we'll talk about that today with our great guest, Jim Burns.
3: Mm-hmm. And Jim is the founder of Homeward, which is all about educating, equipping, and encouraging parents to build God-honoring families from generation to generation. He's got a book on this topic called When Your Adult Child Strays, Trading Heartache for Hope. And by the way, Jim mentioned our counseling team, and they're a phone call away, 800, the letter A, and the word family.
1: Jim, welcome back to Focus. It's so good to see you.
4: Always great to be with you. I feel like I'm in a family reunion when I'm with you.
1: Yeah, I feel light and lifted up.
4: Yeah. I'm a little disappointed you didn't eat the mustard, pepper, salt thing.
1: Well, no, I would have tried it, just a little sip.
4: Yeah.
1: But they never pressured us, which I thought was great. It's very kind of them.
4: Yeah, now I just saw Trent as a 20-something, and he's a lot taller than you and a lot bigger than you. He could have forced you at a certain time. He could today.
1: Eat this. But again, you're developing character in your sons and daughters that won't do that.
4: That's what we're trying.
1: And
4: for.
1: I'm proud to say he's never done that. But hey, let's go there. When parents think about raising toddlers or teenagers, they can expect challenges. Yeah. What I said was true. Somebody gave us great advice, Gene and I. They said, love every stage. Yeah. And we were kind of like, okay, what will that mean? Well, I think now on the back end, we get it. Yeah. And there are different challenges. Man, terrible twos are terrible. It's like, kid, do you not hear me? You know, about the tantrums and getting their own way and all that. Then they get to teenagerhood and they want to be independent. Right. And you work through all those things, and then it happens. They go off for their vocation or for college or for whatever they're going to do. And there seems to be, in some situations, this great drift that occurs. So let's go there. Why do you say parenting adult children can actually be one of the hardest seasons compared to terrible twos and teens?
4: Right. Well, we do have to embrace that stage, but they're moving from dependence to independence very rapidly. So they get to a stage, it might be even 18, and they say, well, I'm an adult. And you're going, yeah, and I'm paying for their cell phone, and I'm paying for college, and I'm still paying for the insurance. And they're saying, but I want freedom. And at that stage, when they go into adulthood, a lot of times they don't know how to be an adult, so they're making some goofy decisions. And we don't know how to parent an adult because we got these other stages down, but now we're in a new stage. And I don't think most of us saw that coming.
1: Yeah.
4: Most of us, again, who raised kids in the church or who had kids, you know, who were great. And all of a sudden they started violating values and they started straying from their faith and they started drifting from the family, you know, story. And we didn't see it coming.
1: Yeah,
4: we said, that's going to be somebody else's kid, not ours.
1: You know, Gene and I, we did foster training. John, you and Dina have done that as well. And, yeah. You know, one of the things I was amazed at, and, you know, we probably started this when our boys were 9 and 11, that we did foster care. But the requirement was 40 hours of parental training every year.
4: Right.
1: And I'm thinking, man, they don't do that with bio kids,
4: No.
1: But I mean, we sit there and do, you know, in-home videos, and we had to check them off, and we had little quizzes that we had to respond to about parenting children. I thought that, and it was good stuff. It wasn't far afield. It was really good basic stuff about how to build in resiliency and character into your children. I thought every parent should have this, but we don't.
4: No, we weren't sent to parenting school. So you know what? We're having parenting school. This is what happens at Focus on the Family every day. It's not just you're talking about marriage. You're talking about other issues too. But it's parenting school. So when people like my wife says, I raised my kids the way Focus on the Family told me to in some ways, well, that's parenting school.
1: Yeah.
4: And that's the incredible thing about this place. But it's also the fact that we have to keep learning. And so as parents, we're, you know, we're going, great, they're going away. You know, maybe we're going into the empty nest. Some are very depressed about that. Some are thinking it's good. But now we have to learn a whole new language. We have a whole new way of doing it. And so we weren't prepared for it either.
1: You have a story in the book about a woman named Amber. I'm sure you've changed all the names.
4: Yes.
1: But what was Amber's situation?
4: Yeah. Her dad is one of my best friends.
1: Okay.
4: And a great guy. He's actually been in the office with me here at Focus talking with you. And Amber, beautiful, wonderful, had some tough things happen that they didn't know about when she was in junior high. And the way she coped with that was to do some drugs and got to become sexually promiscuous and, you know, just a tough life and rebelled. She, I mean, this was the kid who was, you know, in the junior high was, you know, leading the Bible study type of a thing.
1: Yeah.
4: And she went from drug rehab to drug rehab. They stayed in her story. And today I happened to have breakfast with him last week. You know, she's 40 months sober. And she's actually working for the drug rehab center. And it's not perfect. But just, you know, through that process, and I thought this was a neat thing that they did, her parents did. They gave her a necklace. And the necklace said, peace, joy, hope. Peace from your past, joy for today, and hope for the future. And I said, that's beautiful. He said, you know, that was for her, but it's also for us. So what they did was they stayed in her story, and it wasn't easy.
1: What does that mean, though?
4: Yeah, stay in the story means that there's a mess, and they're in the messy middle. They don't just agree with her, and so they're not parenting, just go, hey, whatever you want to do, but they're also allowing, it was tough love. They were allowing, and tough love just means you allow the circumstances of her poor choices to actually take place. So they had to allow this beautiful kid, and I've known this girl all of her life, this beautiful girl to almost be homeless and make some horrible decisions that go against the grain of, you know, their belief system, but they still stayed in the story. They didn't agree with her. So, you know, they said, here's what we believe, here's what our boundaries are, but they stayed in the story of the mess. So guess what? They were always safe. So if she had a problem, she was going to call back. Now, she might not call that day, but she would call back. She would come back into the situation, and they didn't enable her. You know, you can enable kids like Amber to dependency on you. But they didn't enable her. They helped her. They loved her.
1: Yeah. Jim, let me, you know, we need to ask these questions on behalf of those listening and watching. And so I'm thinking of Amber's situation, but how do parents balance, you know, what we've tried to express to them, unconditional love, the love of Christ.
4: Right, right.
1: With this idea that affirming that destructive behavior or not addressing it or not speaking it. Our temperaments as parents, it can be legalistic or the opposite, love at all costs.
4: And either one of those are good, Jim. You have rigid parenting. What does that equal? Rebellion. You have lenient parenting. That equals no, they're rudderless. So there's times we're going to have to take the hit. My friends had to with Amber and sometimes say, this is not appropriate. And actually, you can't bring that into our home. because of the other kids. And that was hard for them. Yeah. But, you know, and you mentioned Christ. Christ led with love. He practiced kindness, but he also had no patience for hypocrisy, and he had boundaries around there. So it's weird to think that we're talking about boundaries with your adult kids. But yeah, we need to have, you know, some boundaries sometimes with our adult kids. And that means we've got to talk to them about expectations. Here's what we're expecting. If you're going to live in our house, here's what we're expecting. And, you know, it's better when you do that, not in the heat of the battle, but when you've kind of thought through it. And when you've done it, when, you know, you're having a good conversations. Adult children also, they will support what they help create. So if you can bring them into the picture,
1: yeah,
4: that's really beneficial.
1: Yeah, talk with them, get their opinion.
4: Yeah.
1: You mentioned this transition, you know, from kind of hands-on parenting up, you know, through kind of 17, 18. Hopefully, as a parent, you've been giving them more and more independence as they've gotten older.
4: Yeah.
1: And then there's this massive transition where you're no longer, hopefully, the handholder and the all-in parent, but you're now coach or influencer in their 20s.
4: Yeah.
1: Some parents struggle with that. I remember a story we received here at Focus where a professor had contacted us, and they were complaining that the classroom, this is a university where, you know, a parent, it's illegal for the professor to share test results with a parent at that age because they're an adult, right? But this one young man in a class didn't like the grade and got his mom on the phone during class and gave the phone to the professor and began to chew the professor out to say, my son would have done better than that. And he's like, I cannot talk to you. Again, describe that situation and what the error is. She's ready to fight every fight for her son.
4: Exactly. And she might have helped write that paper. You never know. I mean, honestly.
1: I couldn't have done that poorly.
4: I have an MBA from him. No, so parents have to be careful. I mean, a woman said to me, she said, you know, I don't understand why my son won't make his own pediatrician appointments. He's 22 years old. And I thought, on two levels, why is he going to the pediatrician? But why we have to allow our kids to sometimes fail. And that's really hard for us.
1: Yeah.
4: But that's a generation of parenting that was what we called in 1989, it came out, helicopter parenting. We've just continued to try to do that with our adult children. And we can't do that. So sometimes we have to allow our kids to fail. A five-year-old, they're going to fall off the bike and they're going to get a skinned knee and they're going to learn how to ride that bike. And sometimes, and they're tougher issues, but sometimes we have to allow our adult children to fall off the bike, skin their knee, and still be there to pick them up and love on them, but in a different manner.
1: You know, yeah, and I so agree. It is hard because we want to be protector, provider.
4: Yeah.
1: And the point is you can overdo that. To their detriment.
4: Oh, then they have a failure to launch.
1: We
4: have a generation of some adult kids who are, you know, kind of entitled, and they're not launching, and they're not launching because we literally have continued to enable. You know, there's a difference between helping and enabling. And most parents would say that I'm helping, I'm not enabling. But if you're buying them a new house and they can't afford the payments in the house, you're actually enabling them to be dependent on you. You can help them with different ways. And, you know, that's the big difference. So as parents, we have to have that mindset. What does it mean to come alongside them?
1: Yeah.
3: Jim, how do we do that? Because we're talking about the relationship with adult kids, and sometimes I think we put it all on them, but it's really us that you're talking about here. So how do we make that shift to being kind of an influence, a mentor, not the person saying you should do this or you shouldn't do this?
4: For one thing, we have to give our kids what I call the passport to adulthood, and that's not easy for them, and it's not easy necessarily for us. But in doing that, we need, it's almost a ritual of, okay, they're now going to be in charge. Mm-hmm. And so for us to do that right, we then move to mentor. We've been, you know, as older teens, I mean, we're their consultant. Most of their day-to-day decisions are done by themselves. They're not always around. We were coaching them at younger and obviously in control, but we're not in control anymore. So when we now give them the passport to adulthood, we have to take a deep breath and keep a welcoming mat, you know, type of a relationship with them. Mm. At the same time, we have to be strong with what we believe our values are. But it's very possible to, in the context of this culture, be in a relationship with people who we don't agree with. We do that in every aspect of life. That's going to be the case we do with our adult children at times too.
3: Yeah. So is it ideal then for that child to be out of the house if we have different values?
4: Yeah. That's a great question. And I think you personally tailored. I think some kids do need to get out on their own and feel it, experience it a bit. And I think other kids, it would be better for them to, you know, stay a little bit longer. And so that's where parents need the discernment. But, you know, the Bible says where there's no counsel, the people fall, but in the multitude of counselors, there is safety. That's why we need what I call a circle of support around us to give us wisdom and counsel. Mm. And when we do that, each kid is different.
3: Yeah. Regardless of where you're at in your parenting, we have resources for you here at Focus on the Family. 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That would include all sorts of great parenting resources like the book by Jim Burns, When Your Adult Child Strays, Trading Heartache for Hope. We've got copies of that book here. Give us a call or stop by focusonthefamily.com/broadcast.
1: Jim, you describe in the book a couple, and you say they're church leaders who tried to fix their daughter when she made some bad relational choices. Right. What strained the relationship between them and their daughter, and then what helped their relationship? And I think critically here, it's really the spiritual element to it. You know, I mean, right. you said they're church leaders for a reason.
4: Right. Church leaders, meaning a lead pastor of a major church in America and his wife. And this girl went everywhere. I mean, she tried a same-sex relationship. She was involved with other things. She rebelled. She walked away from Jesus. And we kind of teased because they said, we didn't like the guy that was doing cocaine, but at least this guy only does marijuana. You know, we would kind of tease
1: right.
4: as a couple.
1: Yeah.
4: But what happened was they still stayed in her story, even though she knew that they were not happy about the choices she was making. And they had to make some of those hard decisions, John, that you talked about. Maybe she's not going to live here. And to do that, is she going to go move in with the guy or whatever mm-hmm. it might be? So they stayed in the story, and she ended up actually being with a guy who was addicted to marijuana. He was open to faith. And they kind of cut a deal that he would start coming to church. And, you know, he was so different than they were. Uh-huh. And they had two things in common. He loved the daughter, and they could see that. Two, the Los Angeles Dodgers. My friend, who's the pastor, loved the Dodgers, and this guy loved the Dodgers. And you know what he did? He started spending time with them and taking them to Dodgers game, and they got to know each other. And the story is that this young man made a commitment to Christ. He kept going to the church, and they wanted her to marry a youth pastor. They didn't want the guy, and he stopped smoking marijuana, but now he's their youth pastor, and he's doing a great job. He's all tatted out, and you know, he looks so different than what they assumed.
1: But he's living for the Lord.
4: But he's living for the Lord, and yeah, are there bumps and bruises in this thing? Sure, there's actually some stepchildren in this thing. But what I appreciated about them was they said, look, we have one thing in common. We both love this young woman, so we're not going to just bag on this thing. And, you know, the ending of the story is a great ending. It's not always an easy ending. I mean, I wish I could say every time there's going to be an easy ending. There's not, but they stayed in the story, as we talk about. They showed love, and actually my friend, the pastor, honored the relationship with this young man, and the young man appreciated it. And yeah. Was open to
1: it. Well, and again, the net, they were praying for, hoping for their son-in-law to be a youth pastor and then ended up with
4: around.
1: This guy smoking yeah. pot.
4: Right,
1: and,
4: right, right.
1: You know, but boom, then he
4: right.
1: becomes the
4: yeah.
1: youth pastor.
4: We didn't think he was going to be that. And by the way, he's a great youth pastor.
1: Oh, that's good.
4: Yeah.
1: It does beg the question about parental expectation. I mean, this happens in marriage. It happens in parenting. And it certainly happens with 20-somethings because you have your perspective on who they will be. Yeah. And you've thought of this since you held them as a beautiful bundle on your
4: sure,
1: chest.
4: Sure.
1: And you knew what the story would be. But all of a sudden, they're not following that blueprint.
4: Right.
1: And speak to the angst that begins to create and how we as the parents, you got to let go.
4: We have to let go, but we also have to deal with the grief. You know,
1: right.
4: it's a necessary loss. When a child becomes an adult, it's a loss. You know, you spend 2 decades of your life basically in control or semi-control as they get older, and then now you're letting them go. And so you have to embrace that grief. C.S. Lewis says that change is loss. Change is good. I mean, we've all changed. I've known you guys for enough years where, you know, I've changed on my weight, but I don't want to talk about that. But the point being is that change is loss. Uh-huh. And so as a parent, you have to deal with the grief. And sometimes we feel, and you talked about this at the beginning of the broadcast, you know, we feel pain, we feel shame, we should have prayed more, we should have done Bible studies around the table, we should have gone on more mission trips, all these, we should have. And so in the middle of that, we do that. And then we do it quietly. When everybody else in the church is also going through these same things, but they're not talking. So it goes back to us making sure that we have an authentic relationship with people who will, you know, help us get through it. It's a very important aspect of it.
1: As a pastor and speaker, and of course, Homeward, you've worked with, you know, thousands of couples as well in a whole variety of ways, in their marriage and their parenting. And in many ways, we see it here too. I think I'm going to know the answer to this, but I'll leave my eyes open and heart open to your perspective. But it seems there's a bit of a formula that occurs that when you're a stringent parent as a Christian, and we do have expectations for our own lives and for those of our children to live to a higher standard. Right. And sometimes I think we even expect our teens and our 20-somethings to certainly live at a standard that we may not have been living up to at that age. You know what I mean?
4: Right.
1: But it can be so counterproductive for the rebellious child that they are sending a message. Right. And in your experience in those situations, what are those common things that you see that the children are actually rebelling against, if we're honest?
4: Right. Well, I think a lot of them felt like we were doing shame-based parenting. We didn't think we were doing shame-based parenting, but I think a lot of times when we have the focus on the family parent has high standards, has beautiful standards, has God-honoring standards, has biblical standards. So we need to share those. But at the same time, in doing it, it's how we share them. We need to make it attractive. We need to make living life with faith and living life in alignment with God more attractive. And we have to be careful that we're not making it so rigid that they break those standards. So when they break the standards, then they change their morality or they change their belief system. So really only two things happen. If a kid strays, violates values, sins, goes off whatever the biblical worldview is, they either come back to Jesus or they change their values in their mind. So now they don't believe in the morality that we have because they had to rebel because they're going to live that out. So it's important for us to understand that as the father in the prodigal son story that Jesus told was so great, is he showed a depth of love to his son who had wasted money on prostitutes and partying, so says the Living Bible. He didn't change the deal with his elder son. Know that. He showed love. Mm-hmm. But if the son says, hey, so, you know, I've been working with you this whole time, he said, all that I have is yours. So he didn't change the financial set up. And we miss that sometimes. So you can have standards, you can have biblical standards, but you do it in the midst of showing an incredible depth of love. You can accept them without accepting their behavior.
1: But again, the problem is in our control as parents, our control issues, our anxiety issues, our guilt issues, those start dominating our reactions to them. And it's totally opposite what the Lord, I think, would want.
4: What some of these kids are telling me, adult kids, is they're saying, my parents just a one-topic parent. I moved in with my boyfriend and I still want a relationship with my mom, but she's only a one-topic parent. That's all she talks about. I'd like to go shopping with her. I'd like to do some other things. And you know what I would say to the woman? Does she know how you feel? Does she know what you believe? Yes. Then expand the relationship, because probably the relationship that your daughter's in right now isn't going to last. And you want her to come back to you, and you want her to come back to your values. Yeah. And we're seeing that with a lot of young adults today. I mean, you guys know this so well. I mean, there's some things happening in the Gen Z movement. You know, 5 years ago, I probably was on this broadcast saying, you know, it's really quite possible that, you know, twice as many atheists in Gen Z. And who are we seeing coming back into the church? Gen Z, especially guys. Well, you know, God is doing a work. God's not going to let this go. So we just have to stay in that, you know, messy story. And again, going back to it, we've got to have our help. Moses is battling the Amalekites, and Moses has the rod, and he picks up the rod, and then the Israelites start winning, and then he gets weary and tired. We as parents get weary and tired. So then he has to sit down, and then the Amalekites start winning. So what does he do? He brings people around him in his weariness and helps him by holding up the rod, and the Israel wins the battle. Well, we have a battle for our kids' soul, and our kids are forfeiting their spiritual purpose at times, sure, but you know, the battle, A, belongs to the Lord. They should do a song on that. That'd sound good. But secondly, the battle is a long-term battle. Mm. So, you know, I led my brother to the Lord 3 days before he died. I mean, I wish he forfeited a lot of things in a negative way, but he came back. Okay. And I think that sometimes happens too.
1: Well, and that's the desire to have this, again, expectation that as a extended family, we're all in Christ. We're all experiencing the joy of this life together. Right. Let me ask you this in terms of that scripture. I don't think these words are lost. I don't think the Lord misplaces a word in scripture. So when the scripture says, train up a child in the way he should go, and when he is old, he will not depart from it.
4: Yeah.
1: Isn't that interesting? That word old is in there.
4: No, I know.
1: Now, we want something to happen sooner, but it's almost like if you've done your job, if you have pointed them toward the Lord, you've given them a compass, you've made known what it is you believe, hopefully in the context of love, not demanding it in some kind of militaristic thing, but you've done that. Then you know what? The Lord is going to honor this.
4: Right. And what we have to say, I want to cup every listener and on their face and just say, really good parents have kids who make poor choices, you know, and that's true. So there are parents who have made great, they've done a great job, not a perfect job because nobody's perfect, but they've done a great job and their kids are making poor choices. I'm seeing some of those kids come back, especially you mentioned the 20s. It's an interesting time because some of them come back and then they meander toward marriage or they meander toward some responsibility. But once they get married and have kids, guess where they come? They come back to the community that they had once in the church. They come back to faith. Now, they may not come back to our church. Fantastic. They're just going to church. But what we have to understand is that if we do the training, and nobody thinks they're perfect parents, so nobody trained them perfect. But when we do the training, that I honestly think God honors that in a beautiful way.
1: Yeah, I do.
4: I don't know what it looks like. I'm not God. That's way beyond my pay grade. Yeah. But I honestly think that, you know, for the people who have younger kids, no, we do that. We do the training. And we forget, you know, training is an athletic term. You know, Paul and others, and the Bible in that particular scripture is Old Testament, but, you know, they use the word training much more as an athletic term.
1: Yeah, so run the race.
4: Run the race. So it's perseverance, it's endurance. So we need a dose of perseverance and endurance as we're, you know, running the race with our adult kids.
1: Well, I hope this is a drop of water for your thirsty parenting souls, the listeners and the viewers, because we're going to continue. If Jim, you'll stick with us, and we'll come back for a day two. But we're scratching the surface. We want to get into more of the detail about how to do this and how to do it well. And again, Jim's great book, When Your Adult Child Strays, Trading Heartache for Hope. That's a better place to be. 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Heartache is not a good place to just land and sit there. And I think Jim's book can equip you to have a better attitude, that loving attitude that we're talking about today, so that you don't lose the tether with your child, your adult child. And that will be the hope of the future. So get a hold of us, as we often do. 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And as our way of saying thank you, we'll send you a copy of Jim's book.
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3: Hey, you know, the Bible says it's more blessed to give than to receive. And unless you try that, you won't know it's true. It is a wonderful blessing to give, and God enables you to do that. You should do it with all your heart and find the joy in it that is there for you to know. We're talking about using your resources in a godly way. As we learn from the book of Proverbs, these principles of wealth and prosperity. And if you don't have a copy of the study guide for this series, this is one of the benefits of getting the study guide, because it has all this information written out and organized for you, and you don't have to worry about missing it, because we move so fast through some of this material. And lesson number 9 in the study guide is Proverbs about prosperity. The front page is the outline. The next 2 or 3 pages is a summary of the lesson, and then there are 3 or 4 pages of places for you to go in the Bible to grow in your understanding of this important subject. If you've never gotten a study guide from Turning Point, you'll be amazed to see how easily they are used for small group studies, because they just take you to the Bible. It's not about how you feel about something. It's about what God says about it, and you get a chance to organize your thoughts as a group around the truth of God's Word. These study guides are wonderful for small groups, and I encourage you to go to our website, find out more about it, and take advantage of the work that we've done to help you as you facilitate your study and lead your people in the Word of God. Here now is part 2 of Power Up Your Wealth, Proverbs about Prosperity.
4: So far, nothing's been too convicting, right? But hang on. All right. Number 2, the book of Proverbs tells us how to govern our money. And I just want to say one thing here, because there's just one principle here that's really important for us to get a hold of, and we'll come back to it at the end of the message. And that is, when we get our money, are not to put our trust in it. Proverbs 11:28 says, "He who trusts in his riches will fall, but the righteous will flourish like foliage." You see, there's not anything wrong with getting riches. There's an awful lot wrong with putting your trust in them. If you begin to trust your riches, you will start to distrust God. And one of the reasons that we have so much in the Word of God warning us against greed is because God loves us so much, He does not want anything to come between Himself and us. And when prosperity becomes our hope and our trust, when our almighty bank book becomes our source of strength, then we have pushed God aside and we've moved Him out of the center place of our life. And when we begin to trust in riches that God has provided for us instead of the one who provided them, we are in deep trouble. The old adage is, don't trust the gift, trust the giver. Amen? Trust the one who provided it for you. Now, the majority of the Proverbs that have to do with wealth and riches and prosperity have to do with how we give it away. That's an interesting thing. And so I want to talk with you thirdly about Proverbs about how we give away our money. You say, once you get it, why would you want to talk about giving it away? Because the only way you can ever keep it is to give it away. The only way you can ever get anything that's worthy in your life is to give away what you already have. If God has given you friends, you yourself must give that friendship away. Whatever you have in your life, you have to give it away so that it can come back to enrich you even more. And the book of Proverbs tells us many, many things about how we're to handle the money God gives us and how we're to discharge it. If we are collecting and hoarding in a miserly way, counting all that we have, instead of being aware of the fact that God has given us this stewardship, then we'll never be happy no matter how much we have. In fact, I've learned in my life one of the best ways to guard against greed is to give something away that you really don't want to give away down in your heart. You give it away sacrificially and God blesses you for it. Now watch what the Bible says about the purpose of giving. Why do we give? Why do we give away what we have? We do it, first of all, to honor Almighty God. Proverbs 3:9 says, honor the Lord with your possessions and with the first fruit of all your increase. Now, once again, I want you to follow me as I read an extended passage from the book of Deuteronomy, because I want you to see that this is a truth that goes way back to the very beginning, that God wants us to honor Him with what we have. You say, how do you do that? You make it available for God's use. You bring it to Him. You give it back to Him. Turn back in your Bibles now, Deuteronomy chapter 26. And while this is an Old Testament offering law, the principle here is so very clear, and it's an incredible passage of Scripture, just like the other one in Deuteronomy chapter 28. And the reason I love to read to you from Deuteronomy is because most of you don't normally turn there to read in your own reading every day. It's kind of like second on your list next to Leviticus. How many of you know that when the Lord was tempted in the wilderness by the enemy, and He said, it is written, remember that? Satan came and tempted Him, and the Lord said, it is written. Do you know what He quoted when He said, it is written? All of the quotations are from the book of Deuteronomy. So if the Lord Jesus thought Deuteronomy is pretty good, we should think it's pretty good too, shouldn't we? Now, let me just read to you Deuteronomy chapter 26. And remember, what we're talking about here is that one of the reasons we give is to honor God. Listen to this. And it shall be when you come into the land which the Lord your God is giving you as an inheritance, and you possess it and dwell in it, that you shall take some of the first of all the produce of the ground which you shall bring from your land that the Lord your God is giving you, and put it in a basket, and go to the place where the Lord your God chooses to make His name abide. And you shall go to the one who is priest in those days and say to him, I declare today to the Lord your God that I have come to the country which the Lord swore to our fathers to give us. Then the priest shall take the basket out of your hand and set it down before the altar of your God. And you shall answer and say before the Lord your God, my father was a Syrian about to perish, and he went down to Egypt, and he dwelt there, few in number, and there he became a nation, great, mighty, and populous. But the Egyptians mistreated us, afflicted us, laid hard bondage on us. Then we cried out to the Lord God of our fathers, and the Lord heard our voice and looked on our affliction and our labor and our oppression. So the Lord brought us out of Egypt with a mighty hand and with an outstretched arm, with great terror and with signs and wonders. And He brought us to this place, and He has given us this land, a land flowing with milk and honey. And now behold, I have brought the first fruits of the land which you, O Lord God, have given me. Then you shall set it before the Lord your God and worship before the Lord your God, and you shall rejoice in every good thing which the Lord your God has given to you and to your house, you and the Levite and the stranger who is among you. And when you have finished laying aside all the tithe of your increase of the third year in the year of tithing, and have given it to the Levite and the stranger and the fatherless and the widow so that they may eat within your gates and be filled, then you shall say before the Lord your God, I have removed the holy tithe from my house, and have given them to the Levite and the stranger and the fatherless and the widow according to all your commandments which you have commanded me. I have not transgressed your commandments, nor have I forgotten them. And look down at the last verse. Look down from your holy habitation from heaven and bless your people Israel and the land which you have given us, just as you swore to your fathers, a land flowing with milk and honey. What is this all about? Here's an Israelite who realizes where he was, what happened to him, where he ended up in Egypt, and how God brought him out of Egypt and gave him the good land. And now he's in the good land and he's enjoying the blessing of Almighty God, which came as a gift from God. And he takes the first of that produce that comes out of that good land and he puts it in a basket and he brings it to the Lord and he lays it before the altar and he says, Lord, this is my way of honoring you for what you have done for me. Now, some of you say, well, I didn't grow up in Syria and I haven't been in Egypt, but tell you what, we all came out of Egypt, didn't we? Because Egypt in the Old Testament is a symbol of sin. We've come out of Egypt. We've been saved out of the darkness. And God has given us a good life in Jesus Christ our Lord. And if the Old Testament people could bring in honoring the Lord a basket and set it before the Lord and his altar, men and women, we as God's people in this generation ought to be bringing three or four baskets to set before the Lord. Amen? That's what God has done for us. We ought to be blessing God and honoring God. That's the reason we give, to honor the Lord. Not because some preacher told you to, not because it's something the church needs, but because of what God has done. That's the first reason. But if you keep reading in the book of Proverbs, you'll discover that we not only give to honor the Lord, we give to help others. In the Old Testament, the people were taught to care for those who were in need. Proverbs 28:27 says, "He who gives to the poor will not lack, but he who hides his eyes will have many curses." Proverbs 22:9 says, "He who has a generous eye will be blessed, for he gives of his bread to the poor." When we give to the ministries of the church, we're giving to missions and to children and to the outreach. You give to those who are in need. We're always to be generous as God's people. When he blesses us, it's so that we can be a blessing to others. I cannot find any place in the Word of God where it says God blesses people primarily so that they can hoard their riches. God blesses us to be a blessing. And the more he blesses you and the more you're a blessing to someone else, the more he will bless you. The more he sees that you are willing to follow his mandates and do with what he's entrusted to you, the more he will entrust to you. Because the whole purpose behind God's blessing is so that we can pass that blessing on to others. When God gives us a great inheritance, there's a tremendous amount of pressure to come before Almighty God and say, Lord God, this is a tremendous responsibility. What now do you want me to do as a channel of your grace with this which you've entrusted to my care? God gives us so that we might give. But the book of Proverbs also reminds us that when we follow this pattern, and this is not meant to be a stewardship sermon, although it may sound like it, when we follow this pattern, we get in on God's provisions. Because the same passages that tell us what we're supposed to do in channeling that which God has entrusted to us remind us that that is the sure key to blessing. Now, I know that sometimes we're a little bashful about talking about giving and God responding because there's so much nonsense in the world today in this get rich stuff that you hear on television and some preachers who talk about how, you know, you sow a seed so God can give you back all that you need and it's all based on greed. There is no such teaching in the Word of God about wealth based on greed. The Word of God teaches that we're to give to honor the Lord, but then it promises us that in doing so, we will have our needs met too. And just because some people use that in the wrong way, we shouldn't let it rob us of the great truth that when we give, God is always faithful to us in supplying our needs. Now, the book of Proverbs teaches that. Proverbs teaches us in Proverbs 3, 9, and 10, that when we honor the Lord with our possessions and the first fruits of all of our increase, our barns will be filled with plenty and our vats will overflow with new wine. That's the book of Proverbs. And here's a little more metaphorical approach to it from Proverbs 11, 24. Listen to this. There is one who scatters and increases more, and there is one who withholds more than is right, and it leads to poverty. Did you get that? The proverb says there's someone who takes what he has and he gives it away and he has more. And there's someone else who takes what he has and hoards it and he becomes poor. The principles of the economy of God almost stand on the head of the things which we've learned in our own personal economy. That you keep what you have. The Bible says that when you scatter it, it increases. Listen again to the book of Proverbs. Proverbs 13:7. There is one who makes himself rich, yet has nothing. And there is one who makes himself poor and has great riches. You say, that's double talk. That doesn't make any sense. Oh, yes, it makes a lot of sense in the economy of God. That when you take what God gives you and you give it away, you open the door for God to give back to you more than you could ever have given. We have talked about this often when we teach stewardship, that when you have an open hand, that means God can take from your hand whatever he wants, but he can also put back into your hand whatever he wants. When you take what God has given you and you close your hand around it, you may be able to hold on to what you have, but God can't get anything else in there, you see? And all you have is what you have, and you become poor in relationship to those who scatter what they have in the manner of giving. Luke 6:38 says, "Give and it shall be given to you. Good measure, pressed down, shaken together, running over, will be put into your bosom. For with the same measure that you use, it will be measured back to you." Now that's in the Word of God. I didn't say that. And that is not some prosperity gospel teacher saying that. That's the Lord Jesus. If you have a red letter edition of the Bible, that's in red. Jesus said that. Jesus said, "Give and it shall be given to you." He has promised that he will bless us when we take that which he's entrusted to us and we make it available to the kingdom's work for whatever he chooses. And the New Testament says that when we do it sparingly, we get a sparing result. And when we do it with abundance and bountifully, we get a bountiful result. So God teaches us that he wants to supply our needs. In Philippians chapter 4, verse 19, which is connected to a passage on giving, says, "My God shall supply all your need according to his riches in glory by Christ Jesus." Listen carefully. It doesn't say, "My God shall supply all your greed." It says, "My God shall supply all your need." I've never met anyone who faithfully took the principles of God with regard to the giving of our monies and followed them and came back and said, "That was the worst decision I ever made. God has totally forgotten me. My life is impoverished." But I have met hundreds of people who've said, "That was the most important decision I made apart from my salvation, to put God first in finances and in my life." I ran across a bit of poetry reminding us of the provision of God, and it struck a chord in my heart. Listen carefully. "Though troubles assail and dangers affright, though friends shall all fail and foes all unite, yet one thing secures us, whatever betide, the scripture assures us, the Lord will provide." When I come to that phrase in the rest of these, you say that word with me, will you? "The birds without barn or storehouse are fed. From them let us learn to trust for our bread. His saints what is fitting shall not be denied, so long as it's written, the Lord will provide. We may like the ships by tempest be tossed on perilous deeps, but cannot be lost. Though Satan enrages the wind and the tide, the promise engages, the Lord will provide. His call we obey, like Abram of old, not knowing our way, but faith makes us bold. And though we are strangers, we have a good guide, and trust in all dangers, the Lord will provide. When Satan appears to stop up our path and fills us with fears, we triumph by faith. He cannot take from us, though oft he has tried, this heart-cheering promise, the Lord will provide. He tells us we're weak, our hope is in vain, the good that we seek we will never obtain. But when such suggestions our spirits have plied, this answers all questions, the Lord will provide. No strength of our own or goodness we claim, yet since we have known the Savior's great name, in this our strong tower for safety we hide. The Lord is our power, the Lord will provide. When life sinks apace and death is in view, this word of his grace shall comfort us through. No fearing or doubting, with Christ on our side, we hope to die shouting, the Lord will provide." How many of you know the Lord will provide? Amen. And when you read the Word of God, whether it's in the book of Proverbs or in the book of Deuteronomy or in the book of 1 Corinthians or any of the books of the Bible, sooner or later you get to this principle. And it's not something you make up. It's something you find there. And it's a wonderful principle that you should never lose sight of. Now, let me tell you what maybe the most important verses in Proverbs about wealth are and where they are and how you should use these. Somebody say, "Well, you know, Pastor, I don't know. What should I do now? Should I try to do better? Absolutely. Should you work hard? Sure. Should you try to move forward? Yes. But here's a prayer for you to pray. It's Proverbs chapter 30, verses 7 through 9. Two things I request of you, deprive me not before I die. Remove falsehood and lies far from me. Give me neither poverty nor riches. Feed me with the food allotted to me, lest I be full and deny you and say, who is the Lord? Or lest I be poor and steal and profane the name of my God. Here's a prayer, isn't it? Lord, give me enough so that I have enough. Don't give me so much that I forget where it came from. You know, everybody has a capacity, isn't that true? Some people have a capacity for great stewardship. And if God has given you the capacity, you are to be honored, and you have a great responsibility, and God has put that responsibility in your hands. Discharge it with joy. Some people don't have a great capacity. Some know in your own heart, if God should trust me with a great deal of money, I'm not sure I would be faithful with it as I am with what I have now. You should never pray for more than you can be faithful for. And God is always faithful. And you know what he likes to do? He likes to grow up his stewards. The Bible says if we're faithful over a few things, he will make us ruler over many. So as we prove our stewardship at one level, we can graduate to the next. I want to quit this discussion with a story by Eugene Peterson in Run with the Horses. He writes about seeing a family of birds teaching the young to fly. Three young swallows were perched on a dead branch that stretched out over a lake. And the one adult swallow got alongside the chicks and started shoving them out toward the end of the branch, pushing, pushing, pushing. And at the end, one of the birds fell off. Somewhere between the branch and the water, 4 feet below, the wings started working and the fledgling was off on his own. And then the second one was at the end of the branch. And the third was not to be bullied. At the last possible moment, his grip on the branch loosened just enough so that he swung downward, then tightened again, bulldog tenacious. And the parent bird was without any sentiment. He pecked at the desperately clinging talons until it was more painful for the poor chick to hang on than risk the insecurities of flying. The grip was released and the inexperienced wings began pumping. And the mature swallow knew what the chick did not, that it would fly, that there was no danger in making it do what it was perfectly designed to do. Birds have feet and birds can walk. Birds have talons and they can grasp a branch securely. They can walk and they can cling, but flying is their characteristic action. And not until they fly are they living at their best, gracefully and beautifully. And giving is what we do best. It is the air into which we were born. It is the action that was designed into us before our very birth. Some of us try desperately to hold on to ourselves, to live for ourselves, and we look so bedraggled and pathetic doing it, hanging on to the dead branch of a bank account for dear life, afraid to risk ourselves on the untried wings of giving. We don't think we can live generously because we've never tried. But the sooner we start, the better, for we are going to have to give up our lives finally, and the longer we wait, the less time we have for the soaring and the swooping life of grace. And I tell you that when a person knows what it's like to be at the end of the branch and let go, and into the

0: Let us prove in our own stewardship that we have learned God's basic lesson, that whatever you give, God multiplies it back to you in ways you cannot even imagine. And the book of Proverbs teaches this wonderful lesson.
1: And I want to tell you something. I am a testimony to that fact. I learned this lesson early on in my Christian life and began to practice it, and have been doing so every time, ever since we got married. We've never walked away from that. We've asked God to help us grow in our ability to do it. And we are testimonies to the fact that God never allows His children to outgive Him. He is always ahead of us, making a way and showing us the joy of being gracious and generous in that which He's entrusted to us. By the way, friends, we don't own any of this. We're just stewards. We manage this for the Lord. And when He sees we're good managers, He gives us more to manage. And that's just the way it works. And I hope you've discovered that. 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I'm David Jeremiah. 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

0: 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It's a ministry of the James Dobson Family Institute, supported by listeners just like you. I'm Dr. James Dobson, and I'm thrilled that you've joined us.
1: Well, welcome to Family Talk, the broadcast ministry of the Dr. James Dobson Family Institute. I'm Roger Marsh, and on today's program, we're bringing you a classic conversation featuring our own Dr. James Dobson and a remarkable businessman whose success never pulled him away from his faith in Christ. Drayton McLean built one of the largest grocery distribution companies in America. He then served as vice chairman of Walmart and, at one point, was the owner of the Houston Astros Major League Baseball team. But what impressed Dr. Dobson the most about Drayton McLean was his deep love for Jesus Christ and the work ethic he passed down through the generations of his family. So let's get into it. Here now is that timeless conversation on today's edition of Dr. James Dobson's Family Talk.
0: Well, hello, everyone. I'm James Dobson, and you're listening to Family Talk, which is a radio and internet program dedicated to the preservation of the family and also of the defense of righteousness in the culture. And we certainly have our hands full there at this time, I can tell you, with all that's been going on in this country. But we have a very, very special guest with us today who has recently become a very respected friend of mine. And he is Drayton McLean, who is a very accomplished entrepreneur and businessman. He's known all over the world. Drayton is chairman of the board and CEO of the Houston McLean Company. He was chairman of the board and CEO of the Houston Astros until 2011. And he's a former vice chairman of Walmart stores. Drayton is also on the board of Chase Bank in Texas and on the board of Scott White Hospital. And I have a connection there because 60 years ago, my father was a patient in that hospital. He had a terrible infection and he nearly died, and the doctors there restored him to health. So I have reason to appreciate that hospital. I could name about 40 other enterprises, involvements, responsibilities, and businesses that Drayton McLean has. But most impressive is his love for Jesus Christ and his commitment to the Christian way of life. Welcome, Drayton. It's a pleasure to talk to you.
2: Well, thank you, Dr. Dobson. It's an honor. I have enjoyed for many, many years listening to your broadcast and then reading your books, and you certainly are an inspiration to millions and millions. We have two sons.
0: Yes.
2: And as they were teenagers, and we had them read some of your thoughts and ideas, and now they're parents. And it's interesting to see them quote you to their children.
0: Well, the
2: You've had a lasting impact.
0: Time goes on. I think I'm on my fourth generation of families that I have had an opportunity to talk to. So that's a pleasure. How long have you been a believer in Jesus Christ?
2: I'm 79 years old. I had a birthday about 10 days ago, but I became a believer in a small town in Central Texas, Cameron, Texas, a town of a little over 5,000, and I had two of the most powerful Christian parents that anyone could have. I had two older sisters, and our Christian faith was the most important thing in our lives, and I became a Christian when I was 7 years old. I can even remember the pastor's name. Lester Morris was the pastor in our church in Cameron and ultimately became one of the most prominent pastors in Texas. But he was young, but I can still remember the sermon he preached.
0: Mm-hmm. You know, I would like to say to our listeners, don't tell me that a child can't understand a relationship with Christ. I was four, so I beat you by 3 years.
2: I didn't understand all of the philosophy and all of that, but I knew that was what I wanted to do. And I could see, you know, in my parents, the type of human beings they were, and I wanted to be a person like that.
0: From what I understand, you come from a a strong family, especially the men in your family. And the story of your heritage begins with your great-grandfather in Texas. Wasn't he the one that began the grocery business there? That was in the 1800s, wasn't it?
2: Yes, it was. My grandfather, Robert McLean, came to Texas from Abbeville, South Carolina, in the 1880s. And in 1894, he went into the wholesale grocery business. And then in 1921, when my father graduated from college, he went in business with his dad. And in 1959, when I graduated from college, I went in business with my dad. We were in the grocery distribution business. And I learned values. I learned how to be a businessman from my father. But I learned honesty and integrity and high Christian principles in business from him. And he constantly said he learned it from his father.
0: Hey, you learned to work very early. I read that at 9 years of age, you were sweeping the floors on Saturday and stocking inventory and really getting acquainted with the grocery business.
2: Well, my father taught me a great work ethic, and he learned from his father. But when school was out at the end of May, my father would give me one week to enjoy my friends and summer vacation, and then he would get me up at 6:15 every morning, and he had turned the light on in my room. And I remember the very first time he did that, I got up and turned it off, and he came back in and said, "Don't ever do that again." And he said, "We're gonna leave at 6:45 to go to work," and I would sweep. That was the high level of work I was doing. I was nine, and I would work till noon. And so he did that year after year, and I kind of had to grit my teeth a lot. But when my oldest son was nine, I did the same thing to him and taught him that work ethic. And so that has continued several generations.
0: Does it concern you that many of today's children do not know how to work and aren't learning those principles?
2: I think it certainly is, that God has created us and has prepared us, and we get a good education, but we have to learn business ethics, and then we have to learn that hard work. I think we kind of get spoiled sometimes thinking when we graduate from college, we're going to start as a vice president. Mm-hmm. When I got out of college, I was the 67th employee, and I thought I was going to be his number one assistant. And I came back and I told him I wanted to become a businessman and I wanted to learn from him. And he certainly was excited. And I said, "Well, what's going to be my first job?" Thinking I was going to be his executive assistant. And he said, "Your job will be on the third shift at night loading trucks." And I was shocked. And I said, "Dad, I've been to college for 6 years." He said, "Well, that didn't prepare you for anything that you need to do for us to start with. You need to learn this business from the ground up." Well, Dr. Dobson, I appealed to my mother, and I was 23 years old, and I told her, I said, "Boy, I've got all this education. I should start at the top." And she said, "That's between you and your father." Well, anyway, he told me if I was going to work for him, I started on the third shift, and I worked in the warehouse, the distribution center, for about 18 months. Ultimately, I had to say that was the kindest thing he did for me, because I learned the appreciation of people that are doing the work. I learned how to think like they thought, to understand them, to appreciate them, and to communicate with them and try to inspire them. And then I learned how the business works. So later, when I had more responsibilities, I could have a problem, and I knew how to fix it because I had learned it from the very beginning. I think that's one of the mistakes today.
0: Yeah.
2: People don't want to start at the bottom. They want to start in the middle or at the top.
0: What else did your father teach you that made you a man, the man we know today?
2: To be responsible for your decisions. You know, it's awfully easy to cast blame or say it's someone else's problem. But to accept responsibility, even if you weren't totally responsible for something not succeeding, that you accept responsibility and make it right. He said it really doesn't matter who's right or wrong or who made the mistake. The customer's upset. Make it right with the customer. Mm-hmm. And I apply that to life and as a Christian, that, you know, we can get a little upset with our fellow believers, or we can get upset with God, but it's our responsibility. So accepting responsibility was one of the things that he taught me. And then seeing the worth and the value of every human being. I don't care if it's someone doing a menial job, that job needs to be done, and work with that person, inspire that person, and then try to see if you can figure out a better way he could do that where it's not such a physical task. Make his job easier.
0: What's the scope of the wholesale grocery business you have today?
2: Well, we started, when I started it, I was a 67th employee, and we delivered about a 50-mile radius of Cameron, Texas, and Central Texas. And today we deliver, McLain Company delivers all over the United States. But when I started, this was in 1959, it was doing about $2.5 million. And today, McLain Company will do about $45 billion. So,
0: oh my goodness.
2: It's a large operation with 18,000 employees. So it has expanded all over the United States. We supply supermarkets, convenience stores, restaurants, food products, perishable food products, and all type of food products, literally all over the United States. So, but the God has blessed us, and we, our corporate mission established years ago, from learned from my dad, is, and we said it to every employee, and every employee being is honesty, integrity, and high Christian principles.
0: Mm. So really, your Christian faith has worked as a foundation for your company. You put those principles into effect.
2: Absolutely. You know, I think sometimes we make things too complicated. I read a lot of mission statements for businesses, and it's so complicated, I don't think people understand what it is, or they don't really relate to it. And so that was why we just said honesty and integrity and high Christian principle, and said to the employees and to the customers, hold us responsible. If you see we're not living up to that, hold us responsible for that. So it makes management's job more important. But if you do the right thing every day and you just keep pushing, good things will happen.
0: Yeah. Well, you know, you and I have discovered that we have other things in common. I grew up in Texas in a strong Christian family, and you and I both played tennis as kids.
2: Dr. Dobson, do you ever think about the wooden racket you started playing with? You look at these beautiful, beautiful metal rackets they have today. But I remember when my parents gave me my first good tennis racket, and I still have it. If you look at it, I showed it to my kids, and they said, "You got to be kidding." but you remember how proud we were when we had those?
0: I had one Jack Kramer after another.
2: Yeah, that was mine.
0: Hey, let me tell you something else. When I was a senior in high school down in the valley below you down there, Jack Kramer and the pros, the best in the world, came to Harlingen, Texas, and I was a ball boy for them. And that included Jack Kramer, Pancho Gonzalez, Don Budge, and Frank Sedgman. And that was a thrill of my life, I can tell you.
2: Well, what brought them down to that far down in Texas?
0: Well, in those days, they didn't have professional tournaments. Boy, this sound like Father Time here. But they would come to local schools, and they put a canvas in the gymnasium and then sold tickets to it. So the best players in the world, as you know, Jack Kramer was number one.
2: I never played against him, but I just saw him play. He was so physically strong. That was my impression. And like you, you know, to have a Jack Kramer racket, wooden racket, that meant you were really special.
0: Well, it isn't fair with these big rackets that they have today. They get to hit the ball so much harder. And we were handicapped with what we were using. But do you still play?
2: I did until about 5 or 6 years ago, and just scheduling and finding people that I used to play with kind of dropped out. Do you experience that?
0: Yeah, I miss it, and I miss basketball too. That
2: sure.
0: was
2: and so just
0: level.
2: People my age have quit playing, and then I found about the only ones I could find to play with were 20 years younger, and they were so good and could hit the ball so hard. It wasn't fun like it did when you were playing people close to your age.
0: I had an opportunity to hit with Andre Agassi at one point. I certainly didn't play him, but we just hit the ball back and forth. And he hit that ball so hard it actually knocked the racket out of my hand.
2: I can imagine.
0: And I asked him how difficult that was, how much energy it took, and he said, not much at all. It's all timing and wrist. I never got the hang of it. But you've had quite a career in and around sports. You, in 2014, were inducted into the Texas Hall of Fame, and you went to Baylor University and received a Meritorious Achievement Award from them. I have a whole list of your accomplishments. You went to Michigan State. Well, I went to the University of Southern California, and the Trojans are better than the Baylor Bears. I don't know how to tell you that, but I don't want to mess up a good relationship here. But,
2: well, we'll have to see if we can get them scheduled to play each other. That'd be a lot of fun.
0: You are also still involved with the Astros, I understand. Somebody told me that in the seventh inning, you always left your box and walked around the stadium talking to people. Why'd you do that?
2: Well, I'm not sure where you get all that information, but it's accurate. I owned the Astros for 19 years, from 1993 to 2011. And you play 82 home games every year. So I would go to about 70 or 75. I thought if I was responsible and owned the team, that I should be there and support the players and show the fans that I cared as much as they did. So I had good seats, my wife and I and our family, right behind home plate. But at the middle of the second inning, I would get up and I would wander all over the ballpark. And, you know, usually you had 35 to 50,000 people there. So I would just wander around, sit down and talk to people and get their impressions and see how the food service was, how the food was, and are we good hosts? Do they feel that we greeted them? I felt when, you know, 40,000 people came to a game, it's like inviting 40,000 people to your home. And I said to all of our employees, if you invited someone to your home, you would be out in front of the house greeting them when they got out of their car and escorted them in the house, and you would still be there when they got ready to go home, and you'd walk out with them. And I said, we should treat people the same way. So I spent from the middle of the second inning to the middle of the seventh inning wandering around talking to the people and learning. And I'd take a lot of our employees and our executives with me, and I said, let's just go talk to these people and see what they think and how – do they think we're doing a good job? And it's amazing what you can learn when you just talk to your employees and your customers and see how things are going.
0: That really reflects the fact that you're a people person, aren't you? You like people.
2: Oh, that's the greatest joy in life. The greatest joy in life is to interact with people.
0: And you learn a lot from them as you
2: absolutely.
0: You
2: I know what I know. I need to know what everybody else is thinking. Dr. Dodson, you and I had a meeting in San Antonio. I felt like a little kid going to the circus.
0: come on.
2: That your reputation, and I had listened to you so often on the radio and then had certainly read books. I've heard so many ministers speak so highly of what you do in our society. And so I was just so excited the morning I got to meet you in San Antonio and just be around you. So, you know, we can learn so much from other people.
0: Well, we spent an hour and a half together that day, and there was an instant connection. I appreciated your values, what you've stood for, and the people that you have helped in many ways. As the clock ticks down here, I want to ask you a more important question. Are you concerned about where America is at this time and the changes that have been occurring?
2: Absolutely, Dr. Dodson. I look back, and when I grew up in a small rural town, we never locked our houses. We felt safe. I remember in the summertime, I would get on my bicycle on a Saturday morning and ride to see my friends all over town. And I might leave at 9 o'clock in the morning and not come back till 5 or 6 in the afternoon. And my mother would never be concerned about me. You can't do that today as you did. Our society is too complicated. There's so much crime. Values have declined. and we don't have high Christian principles in the way we live our lives.
0: You know, I experienced the same thing. We'd pack a lunch and leave early in the morning and ride out to a lake that was about 12 miles away and stay all day. And my mother never worried about us. You just didn't worry about kids in those days. But now you can't even let an eight-year-old go to a public restroom without being accompanied because something can happen to them in there. Are you concerned about the institution of the family and what's happening to it?
2: Oh, absolutely, of the family and schools. And both my sons went to public school, and their children are going to public school. But you see the issues in school, the crime that's in school, and the compromises that teachers and the leaders in school systems, public schools, have to make. And then just the compromise you have to make in business today that violates your Christian principles. And it just really saddens you to see that.
0: And the breakup of marriages. And a lot of people are not even bothering to get married. And the marriage is in decline, and it's under attack now, as you know. What we're doing to babies, the press has been fixated for good reason with what's happening in Planned Parenthood, killing babies and selling their body parts. It just feels to me like that morally this country is on a steep decline.
2: Well, Dr. Dobson, I had a mentor. I've had one of the things my father taught me in business that always have two or three mentors that are not related to you or directly in your business, and you spend time with them each year and let them tell you what they see in you.
0: Yeah.
2: And I had a mentor one time said the most dangerous time for an individual or a business is when he's succeeding. And he said, we get spoiled with success. And he said, two things happen. You start inhaling all those nice things people say about you, and you start believing them. And then you compromise. You don't work and achieve and have the high standards that you had previously. So I just think in America, we have had so God has blessed us and given us such great success. We are compromising our Christian principles rather than working harder to live a more godly life.
0: Well, we've been talking to Drayton McLean. He is a man whom I have known for a short time, but I've already come to respect and love him. I appreciate his love for Jesus Christ and how he brings that into his business. I know that many people in Texas and elsewhere know what I'm talking about because his reputation has been established for a long, long time. Drayton, thank you for taking the time to talk to us today. You're a very busy man, and I hope our paths cross down in Texas someplace. You know, the red carpet is out for you to visit us here at Family Talk.
2: I'm going to take you up on your offer to come by and see you, and I certainly enjoyed this conversation today.
1: 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Be sure to join us again next time right here for another edition of Dr. James Dobson's Family Talk, the voice you trust for the family you love. Thank you. 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
0: What's the primary reason for failure in high school?
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0: The answer is not laziness or poor study skills. No, the main reason for failure in high school is disorganization. Now, some children are just better organized than others, but it's a skill that can be learned. Educational expert Cherry Fuller says it's a skill that should be taught early, even before students reach junior high school. Starting in the middle school years, students may have as many as five teachers with different textbooks, workbooks, handouts, and assignments from each classroom subject. It takes a good degree of organization to keep them all straight and to put assignments in priority. This kind of exposure and training can help a flighty adolescent become a self-disciplined and self-propelled individual in time. Organization, it's one very important key to success in school.
1: For more information on this topic, visit
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This is The Christian Working Woman, and I'm Mary Lohman. This week, I'm talking about how to deal with the foolish people in your life. I've already given a long list of how the Bible describes a fool, and if you missed the earlier programs, you'll find transcripts online at ChristianWorkingWoman.org. Actually, the Bible has a lot more to say about foolish behavior. For example, they handle money recklessly, they quarrel frequently and pick fights, they tend to be lazy and lack focus and ambition, and sadly, they never seem to learn from past experience. Proverbs 27 says, "You cannot separate fools from their foolishness, even though you grind them like grain with mortar and pestle." With all the trouble they bring on themselves, fools still never seem to learn. No matter how bad the consequences of their behavior, they repeat the same things over and over. The Bible also tells us about the consequences and effects of foolish behavior on other people. A foolish person brings trouble on his family, and parents of a foolish child are in for heartache. Proverbs 10:1 says, "A wise son brings joy to his father, but a foolish son grief to his mother." Also, a foolish person on the job can wreak havoc. Proverbs 26 says, "Like an archer who wounds at random is he who hires a fool or any passerby." Well, there's no doubt that foolish people cause problems and present unique challenges. Whether you work with or for someone who behaves foolishly, or you have a family member or friend who fits that description, they can cause you many hours of pain and confusion and anger and frustration. I want to urge you to think of the people in your life that demonstrate some of these foolish characteristics. Perhaps write their names down and then begin to pray for them. Remember, no one is in your life by accident, and God has a purpose for allowing that person in your life. Your challenge is to see the big picture from God's eyes and know how to respond in a godly way. And tomorrow we'll see what the Bible has to say about our response to foolish people. It's our team's greatest privilege to pray for our listeners. If you have a specific prayer request, we'd love to pray for you by name. You can share your prayer request on our website or by calling us at 630-462-0552. And that web address is ChristianWorkingWoman.org.

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I will never forget your precepts, for by them you have given me life. 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
1: Hello, I'm Pastor Keith Siever of New Beginning Baptist Church in Palm Coast, Florida. 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There you can find more resources that may be helpful to you. With God clearly being our first priority in our life, and our families being our second priority, this means the church is third in our proper biblical priorities. Hebrews 10:24-25, and let us consider one another to provoke unto love and good works, not forsaking the assembling of ourselves together as the manner of some is, but exhorting one another, and so much the more as you see the day approaching. The church is our spiritual family and community. It is where we gather to worship, learn, and grow in our faith. We must be committed to our local church, serving and participating actively. The church is not just a place we attend, but a body we belong to, not forsaking the assembling of ourselves together as the manner of some is. Acts 2:42 says, "And they continued steadfastly in the apostles' doctrine and fellowship, and in breaking of bread and in prayers." By prioritizing the church, we help build a strong, supportive community that can reach out and impact the world for Christ. Matthew 18:20 says, "For where two or three are gathered together in my name, there am I in the midst of them." These verses, among others, highlight the importance of gathering together in community, of gathering together as a local church, of being part of a local church, of having a local church family, of being faithful to that local church. Though family is second in our priorities, God, family, church, that does not mean we neglect our commitment to our local church. Our participation in our local church is crucial for spiritual growth and accountability. So as we consider our priorities, let us put God first, love and care for our families, and commit to our local church. This alignment not only honors God, but brings true stability and fulfillment to our lives. Balancing these priorities ensures that we are living according to God's will, experiencing the fullness of His blessings, and effectively advancing His kingdom on earth. Now I want to talk to you about the heart of the matter. Ultimately, serving the Lord means surrendering our hearts to Him fully and submitting all priorities and responsibilities to Him. It means recognizing that we cannot straddle the fence. We cannot live partly for the Lord and partly for the world, partly for the Lord and partly for our traditions or other things. We must be all in living for the Lord and being as biblical as we possibly can be in that pursuit. Imagine you have a beautiful garden and you plant two types of seeds, flowers and weeds. You water both and give both the same care. What will happen? The weeds will eventually choke out the flowers. Your garden cannot flourish when you're trying to grow both. Your heart is like that garden. If you try to serve both God and the world, both God and your personal priorities or other things, the weeds of those desires, of those divided loyalties, will choke out your spiritual growth. We have only one life, one chance to make an impact for the Lord, one chance to make an impact for our families. One day our life on earth will come to an end, and we will stand before God. Don't waste the precious time God has given you by living with a divided heart. Choose today to serve the Lord wholeheartedly with your priorities in proper biblical alignment. As we reflect on Joshua's words, "Choose you this day whom you will serve," let us be resolute in our decision. Let us follow the example of Daniel and his friends who chose to serve God even in the face of great danger. We must choose whom we will serve, and let our choice be the Lord Jesus Christ. Commit your life to Him and experience the fullness of joy that comes from walking in his ways and walking in sweet fellowship with our Lord Jesus Christ.
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2: This is Max McLean. What does spiritual warfare look like? Listen to the Bible from Revelation 12. A great and wondrous sign appeared in heaven, a woman clothed with the sun, with the moon under her feet and a crown of 12 stars on her head. She was pregnant and cried out in pain as she was about to give birth. Then another sign appeared in heaven, an enormous red dragon with 7 heads and 10 horns and 7 crowns on his head. His tail swept a third of the stars out of the sky and flung them to the earth. The dragon stood in front of the woman who was about to give birth so that it might devour her child the moment it was born. She gave birth to a son, a male child, who will rule all the nations with an iron scepter. And her child was snatched up to God and to his throne. The woman fled into the desert to a place prepared for her by God, where she might be taken care of for 1,260 days. And there was war in heaven. Michael and his angels fought against the dragon, and the dragon and his angels fought back. But he was not strong enough, and they lost their place in heaven. The great dragon was hurled down, that ancient serpent called the devil or Satan, who leads the whole world astray. He was hurled to the earth, and his angels with him. Then I heard a loud voice in heaven say, "Now have come the salvation and the power and the kingdom of our God and the authority of his Christ. For the accuser of our brothers, who accuses them before our God day and night, has been hurled down. They overcame him by the blood of the Lamb and by the word of their testimony. They did not love their lives so much as to shrink from death. Therefore rejoice, you heavens, and you who dwell in them. But woe to the earth and the sea, because the devil has gone down to you. He is filled with fury, because he knows that his time is short." From Revelation 12. Listen to the Bible. It's great for the soul.
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5: Flight is a big problem for those who believe that we owe our existence to evolution. Birds, mammals, reptiles, insects, and even some fish fly, or at least glide, through the air in controlled flight. So many different creatures fly that evolutionists must say that flight evolved several different times. The dragonfly is among the best flyers in the animal kingdom. The dragonfly can beat its four wings in unison or separately depending upon the maneuver it wants to make. They can fly at speeds of up to 25 miles an hour or even faster. It can hover, take off backwards, and even make unbanked turns. The dragonfly eats small insects, including mosquitoes, earning it the nickname Mosquito Hawk. A dragonfly can see a gnat from 3 feet away, fly to it, capture, and return to its original position in little more than a second. One-third to one-half of its body mass is made up of flight muscles. Its two eyes have a total of 60,000 lenses and are so situated that its range of vision is almost 360 degrees. Dragonflies not only appear in the fossil record fully formed, but in much greater variety than we see today. One fossilized dragonfly was the size of a crow. Even the United States Air Force has studied the dragonfly to learn how it flies. The dragonfly is no product of natural selection. 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That designer is our creator, God.
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3: Academy Award-winning actor Denzel Washington encouraged a group of young actors to begin each day with prayer, suggesting they put their shoes way under the bed at night to ensure they gotta get on their knees in the morning. Developing a regular habit of prayer might take some thoughtful and even creative planning, but it's a practice that has sustained God's people throughout history, especially in difficult times. We see this in the life of Daniel, who served in King Darius's administration. He quickly distinguished himself as the top government advisor, which angered local officials. Out of jealousy, they plotted to oust the prophet, but quickly realized the only charge that would stick was related to Daniel's devotion to the law of his God. Even after the officials tricked the king into making it illegal for Daniel to pray, Daniel still got down on his knees and prayed, just as he had done before. A consistent prayer life was essential for Daniel to experience God's sustaining strength and peace. It helped him to triumph over the forces seeking to destroy him. In the same way, establishing a regular time to meet with God in prayer and making it a daily priority can help cultivate our relationship with Him. During each difficulty we face, it's His strength that will sustain us. Today's encouragement was provided by Our Daily Bread Ministries.

0: Let us run with endurance the race that is set before us, looking to Jesus, the founder and perfecter of our faith. We all cheer when an athlete suffers a serious injury and later gets back in the game. That's called a miracle comeback. But for real miracles, we need to look to Jesus Christ, who demonstrated authority over nature itself in the amazing deeds he performed. Stay with us. From the Moody Church in Chicago, this is Running to Win with Dr. Erwin Lutzer, whose clear teaching helps us make it across the finish line. We're in a series on Christ among other gods, showing why Christ is supreme. Today, Pastor Lutzer continues his message on Christ's extraordinary life, a life marked by miracles that Satan tries to copy.
1: I don't believe that it's possible for Satan to raise the dead, though during the time of Antichrist, he will do some tricks to give people that impression. But Jesus took Lazarus, who had been dead for 4 days, and he raised Lazarus from the dead. Christ's miracles were different in kind. They were different in their variety. There were healing miracles. There were helping miracles. They were different in their completeness. In not one single instance in the New Testament when Jesus healed a man who was born blind did the man end up seeing with only one eye. The deaf, as far as we know, never ended up being able to hear with only one ear. When Jesus spoke, the miracle was immediate, it was complete, and it was predictable based on his words. When Satan does miracles, they are sometimes haphazard. These miracle workers, sometimes the miracle comes to pass, sometimes it doesn't come to pass. There is a degree of unpredictability. But finally, and very importantly, they should have known that Jesus Christ was indeed the Son of God because of his interpretation of the miracles. We don't have time today, though we will give an example or two of how Jesus, almost every time he did a miracle, interpreted it, and in those instances where he didn't, the message should have been obvious. So what I'd like to do now is to very quickly give you three different categories of miracles, or we might say three different ways in which miracles showed Christ's authority. First of all, there were miracles that showed his authority over the natural or the physical realm. One day Christ was at a wedding and they needed wine. And he said to those who were there, "If you take the water that is in those pots that you have filled up, and if you have faith to give that water to the governor of the feast, you'll find a miracle has taken place." And they did it, and there was an automatic change in the water to wine. Jesus was out in the middle of a hill overlooking the Sea of Galilee, and he had told his disciples, "Go to the other side." And after they went to the other side, you'll recall that a big storm came up, and Jesus walked on the water to go to the disciples. And after he entered into the boat, what does the text say? Jesus spoke and said, "Peace be still," and immediately there was a great calm. In fact, one day Jesus said to Peter, "Peter, take your net and get some fish." And Peter said, "We've been fishing all night." And Jesus said, "Go out into the deep," which is the place where the fish were not expected to be at that hour of the morning. And they caught a huge draught of fish. Jesus spoke, he commanded, and the fish came. Why those miracles? Well, back in the Old Testament, God said to Adam, "I am giving you dominion over the earth. I'm giving you dominion over the animals. And because of sin, man forfeited it." He does not control nature. And that's why you have earthquakes, and that's why you have tornadoes, and that's why you have disruption. And there's nothing that we can do about it. Jesus was illustrating to the disciples that he is not controlled by nature, but that he is the controller. The thing that's so impressive is that Christ never misused his power. He can feed 5,000 with 5 loaves and 2 fish, and when it is over, he says to the disciples, "Gather up the fragments that remain." And when they are hungry and he is sitting on the well, he sends his disciples to Sychar to buy some food. He doesn't create it, though he could, because he does not do miracles frivolously. So first of all, he showed his authority, his great authority, over the natural physical realm. Secondly, authority over the moral realm. His miracles showed that he had that kind of authority too. Take your Bibles now and turn to the book of Mark, chapter 2. Mark chapter 2, what a beautiful example of how Jesus Christ used his miracles to confirm spiritual truth. We won't read the whole passage, but you will remember it. Jesus is at Capernaum, and there is a sick man, and he can't get into the house, so some men who were very creative, they decided to take off the roof of the house. They took the man to the top and they let him right down beside Jesus. So there was no way that Christ could possibly ignore him. Verse 5. Jesus, seeing their faith, said to the paralytic, "My son, your sins are forgiven." But there were some of the scribes sitting there and reasoning in their hearts, "Why does this man speak that way? He is blaspheming. Who can forgive sins but God?" That was good reasoning. I can forgive a sin that you do against me, but let's suppose you commit a sin against somebody else. Can I say, "Well, you know, you're forgiven"? Of course I can't. Only God can say that, because he is the one against whom all sin is committed. So they said this must be blasphemy. And immediately Jesus, perceiving in his spirit that they were reasoning that way within themselves, said to them, "Why are you reasoning about these things in your hearts? Which is it easier to say to the paralytic, 'Your sins are forgiven,' or to say, 'Arise, take up your pallet and walk'?" I need to stop there. And if this were a classroom, I would take time to ask you, what is it easier to say? And the answer is, of course, it is easier to say your sins are forgiven. Anybody can say that. Talk is cheap. You can come to me and I can say your sins are forgiven. You can look into the eyes of someone else and say your sins are forgiven. And so it's easy to say. And then Jesus says, verse 10, "But in order that you may know that the Son of Man has authority on earth to forgive sins," he said to the paralytic, "I say, rise, take up your pallet, and go home." What Christ is saying is, when I forgive sins, that is invisible. No one sees his or her sins leave when you're forgiven. And therefore, what I am doing is miracles in the visible realm to prove that I have a right to do miracles in the invisible, moral, and spiritual realm. It is difficult to tell a paralytic, "Rise up and walk," but I will do that, and he will rise up and walk, and that will substantiate my claim that I have a right to also say, "Thy sins be forgiven thee." So you see, Jesus used his miracles to show that he had authority beyond the physical realm, but authority also in the spiritual realm. If we had the time, and we don't, we'd also turn to the 9th chapter of John, a remarkable story of a man who was born blind, whom Christ healed. And we discover at the end of the chapter that the reason that Jesus did it is to illustrate spiritual blindness. He said to the Pharisees, "What you don't realize is

0: of the resurrection of Lazarus. John chapter 11, when Jesus hears that Lazarus is sick, he stays away 2 extra days to give Lazarus lots of time to die. And when Jesus returns to Bethany, Lazarus has been dead already 4 days. The sisters come and say, you know, if you had been here, our brother had not died. Where were you when we really needed you? And then Jesus says to them in verse 25, I am the resurrection and the life. He who believes in me shall live even if he dies. Somebody dies, we have a funeral. That individual has believed on Christ. They are living even though they die. And everyone who lives and believes in me shall never die. I'm not talking about reincarnation. What he's talking about here is the fact that if when we live, we spiritually believe on him, we will go on living and having eternal life, even if we die physically. But let's not miss Christ's point. He's saying, in light of the fact that I can take a man who has been dead for 4 days and I can raise him from the dead, this is proof that I actually even have authority over the eternal realm, and I can give him physical life, but I can also give you spiritual life. And I have that ability. Do you see how Christ's claims and his miracles are interwoven? And you see, Christ is the only teacher who did these kinds of miracles that were linked with these awesome and amazing claims. We know that Satan can cause crosses to appear in windows. We know that he can make statues cry. We know that he can do healing miracles, which he really loves, by the way, because Satan was quite right when he said in the book of Job, everything that a man has, he'll give for his life. That's the most important thing to us, is our health. But one of the things that Satan cannot do is to raise the dead and then make the claim that because he can raise the dead, he can grant eternal life to those who believe on him. Is there a teacher? Is there a guru? Is there a prophet who has ever walked this planet, who has made claims like that? The answer is no.
1: You know, my friend, this is Pastor Lutzer. I need to emphasize that it is not even enough to say that you believe on Jesus until you define the Jesus in whom you believe. The Apostle Paul spoke about the fact that there were many Jesuses. Are you believing in the biblical Jesus? As we thank you for your gift to the ministry of Running to Win, we're going to be sending you a copy of my book, Christ Among Other Gods, A Defense of Christ in an Age of Tolerance. Because we must understand that Jesus Christ, the Jesus of the New Testament, is the only one qualified to take away our sins and lead us all the way to our Heavenly Father. No other teacher, no other guru. 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And as I've already emphasized, as our thank you, you can expect us to send you a book entitled Christ Among Other Gods, A Defense of Christ in an Age of Tolerance.
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0: As believers, our grief should be different from the grief of unbelievers who are without hope and without God. 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
1: When you die, you're going to know whether it's good or whether it's bad. You're going to know whether it's heaven or whether it's hell. You're going to know whether you're with Jesus or whether you are absent from Jesus. Luke chapter 23, and you can study these passages for your homework and at your leisure, Luke 23. And verse 43, you know where I'm going. The man on the cross addresses Jesus and says, "Remember me when you come into your kingdom." And Jesus answered him, "I tell you the truth, today you will be with me in paradise. My kingdom's coming real soon, and you're going to be with me there immediately." Now, we could say more concerning that, but that probably is enough for just now. He wants to address, then, the ignorance of these people in relationship to this matter of falling asleep. He also wants to provide them with instruction concerning the issue of grief. He says, "I don't want you to be ignorant about those who are falling asleep, those who are dying, and I don't want you to be grieving like the rest of men who have no hope." In other words, he says, "I want to provide you with the instruction necessary to dispel any tendencies to sub-Christian mourning." Paul is not here suggesting that the believer is to be free from grief altogether, but rather that he is to be free from the grief which marks the pagan in the face of death. For the unbeliever, in death there is only the dreary wail of despair that is covered up with small talk and finery, far too much plastic and fake flowers, and a deep emptiness. For the believer, there is the exulting, tear-stained psalm of hope. There is genuine grief, but it is not the grief of unbelief. It is the grief attached to the nature of loss. So then there is a distinction which the verse contains between those who are in Christ and those who are the rest. There is instruction which the verse is pointing us to regarding the matter of ignorance over the nature of death itself and concerning the issue of grief for the believer. And so, thirdly and finally, there is an application which this verse commands, calls us to. First of all, it demands that we face the question, each of us, regarding the issue of belief and unbelief. Am I in Christ? Have I responded to the kindness and love of my Savior? Have I been brought from death to life, from darkness to light, from the broad road to the narrow road, from the sinking, shifting sand of my own ingenuity to the rock-solid basis of Christ and His atoning work? That is a question which you as an individual must answer, as must I. It is not a question that may be answered by your parents who sit around you, nor by your spouse who sits next to you. It is not a question which finds an answer in our religious interest, nor finds a solution in our concern for the things of God. We are either dead in our trespasses and in our sins and in our unbelief, or we have been brought from that death unto life. We have believed on the Lord Jesus Christ, and like the Philippian jailer, we have been saved. Where do you stand tonight in relationship to the distinction between faith and unbelief? Secondly, that we need to apply the distinction as it relates to ignorance and knowledge. It may be that as a result of our being together in this day that God has spoken into our lives concerning the rather fatuous way in which we have been dealing with the Scriptures. We have not been daily reading them. We have, even in reading them, perhaps not been studying them. And we felt the kindly prompting of the Spirit of God to say, how long do you plan living as a relatively ignorant Christian? And again, our response must be, Lord Jesus, help me to become a student of the book, to become one who resides in your company. Help me to know the passion of Paul, as he expresses it in Philippians 3, that I might know him, the power of his resurrection, that I may enter into the passion of his sufferings, that I might know him personally and progressively and intimately. There is a distinction in this verse between those who wander as kind of clueless Christians, always hoping that somebody else will have the answer, and those who are committed to a study of the book. Where are you? Where am I? In relationship to that. There are many things in life that I quite frankly pay no attention to at all. Because I know that I am surrounded by people who are paying attention to it. And I trust them implicitly. And so I don't need to know what it is, because I can turn here and say, what was that? And they'll tell me. And what are we doing next? And they'll tell me. It is wonderful. But in the issue of the Bible, that will not do. I need to know for myself. Now, thirdly and finally in applying it, what about this matter of realistic grief as opposed to abject hopelessness? What is grief? We use the word grief with frequency. Charlie Brown has popularized it in Good Grief. And there is a sense in which grief is good. I thought of entitling this evening, Good Grief. I thought it was more clever than it was helpful, and so I let it go. J. Adams says, this is grief. It is a life-shaking sorrow over loss. Grief tears life to shreds. It shakes one from top to bottom. It pulls a person loose. He comes apart at the seams. Grief is truly nothing less than a life-shattering loss. Now, in that designation, it is clear that grief is not only related to death. We may experience something very close to that in the breakup of a personal relationship. We may experience grief in relationship to the parting with loved ones, even on a human plane. We may experience that in the loss of a job. And it is important for us to be able to define it and to understand what's going on. The idea of bereavement is another helpful word, because bereavement emerges from the verb to reave. And it is an uncommon word. It was common in earlier English. But to reave simply means to ravish, or to forcibly deprive, or to take captive by force. And that is exactly what happens in the experience of bereavement. Because in being bereaved in the loss of loved ones, we are broken up. We are ravished. We are invaded. And it is an intensely personal experience. Now, the fact that our loved ones are with the Lord, which is what Paul is pointing to here as he's going to go on in verse 14 and following, the fact that our loved ones are with the Lord lightens but does not remove the experience of loss and loneliness. The fact that our loved ones are with the Lord mitigates our experience, but it does not dispel the hard-to-face reality. That in this experience of loss, great joys are now irretrievably gone. And we're not being particularly Christian to deny that. Indeed, we're actually being sub-Christian to deny it. The idea that to walk around saying, I don't miss my loved one, or I really am compensated for in all these ways, has more to do with piosity than it has to do with biblical reality, I believe. Paul, in chapter 1 of Philippians, has got such a view of death that he says he's not sure whether he fancies dying or staying. That's his view, his personal view of death. Oh, so you would say to yourself, then presumably, when any of Paul's friends would die, he would be able to handle that in a snap. It would be a breeze to him. It really wouldn't faze him very much. After all, he's such a solid awareness of what death means for the Christian. Absolutely not. And you can see this in chapter 2 in relationship to his buddy Epaphroditus. Philippians chapter 2, verse 25, this gives us a real insight into the apostle's heart concerning death. He says, I think it's necessary to send back to you Epaphroditus, my brother, fellow worker, fellow soldier, who is also your messenger, whom you sent to take care of my needs. You're beginning to get a picture of the intimacy that he feels with Epaphroditus. He says, for he longs for all of you and is distressed because you heard he was ill. He says, you're right, he was ill. He almost died. But God had mercy on him. And not on him only, but also on me. Notice the phrase, to spare me sorrow upon sorrow. The thought of losing Epaphroditus broke his heart. Sure, he understood about heaven. Yeah, if I depart and be with Christ, that's far better. If I stay, I can do your work. But if Epaphras goes, I will be overwhelmed by sorrow. Now, we don't want to take this to an extreme and start celebrating requiem masses on a 24-hour basis and have faces as long as a dreadful-looking donkey. But it is realistic to recognize that in the experience of loss, there is genuine grief and realistic sorrow. Jesus at the grave of Lazarus wept. John 11 and 35, he wept at the grave of his friend. You read the commentaries on this as to why Jesus wept. Goodness gracious, two words and commentary that would fill the back of a donkey and all kinds of ideas as to why Jesus wept. You know, when we've plummeted the depth of it, the fact of the matter is he wept because he was sad at the loss of Lazarus. The mystery in that encounter is not that he raised Lazarus from the dead. That was easy for Jesus. The mystery in that is that he so identified with our humanity that he shed genuine tears at the loss of his friend. And when Isaiah 600 years before Christ pictures him coming over the horizon of history, he says of him, and he is a man of sorrows and acquainted with grief. And although the Bible introduces us to the reality of Christ's victory over death and the grave, it doesn't call us, loved ones, to some kind of glossy, heartless triumphalism. And I am personally unaware of how it is that dear folks, in the loss of dear ones to them, are able to tell me within moments of it all happening that it's really not a problem at all. That, I've got to tell you, is spiritual geography into which I have never entered. I'm not denying the reality of their experience. I'm simply saying I haven't entered into that kind of spiritual geography. I haven't been on that latitude and longitude. Loss for me has been grief. And the experience of bereavement is such that every tearful memory actually wants to be replaced by another tearful memory. And every sharp pang of loss is succeeded by greater. Did you drive down 43 towards the building this evening? Did you see the sign on the right-hand side? Somebody had put up a big sign. It was so attractive, it stirred my heart. Happy 70th birthday, Mom. Didn't that make you say, hey, that's nice? I'm 100 yards past it. I said, 70th birthday? I said, let me think. 46, my mom was when she died. It's 23 years since she died. That makes her 69. Man, I'd like to be able to put up one of those signs. You want to tell me that because you have some great experience of faith, that the pangs of human sorrow mean nothing to you? Be careful. You may be in a more dangerous predicament than you even understand. Sue and I had lovely friends in Scotland, Mark and Margaret Beaumont. He was a student with me in London for 3 years. He had previously graduated from the University of Glasgow. He was a bright fellow, capable in many ways, and he, along with his wife and children, went off to serve in Morocco. And in 1982, I received this letter from him, written generically because of the nature of the event. Dear friends, as most of you are aware, Margaret gave birth to our little son, Benjamin, at 4:45 a.m. on the 25th of March. Just after the successful delivery of a lovely, healthy boy, Margaret began to hemorrhage profusely. I was involved in a race for blood to save her life. Being all rhesus negative, there was but little at the blood bank. The British Consul General not only notified potential donors, but came to give his own blood at the clinic. By 9 o'clock, the surgeon assured me that the bleeding was coming under control and that it would be possible for me to see Margaret at noon. Just after 11 o'clock, I was awakened. Having helped Margaret to deliver Benjamin all morning, I hadn't slept. I was awakened to be told by the doctor, "C'est fini." I looked up and he repeated himself to make sure I understood. Later I found out that though there had been plenty of blood donated, it had not coagulated, and Margaret steadily weakened until she faded away. So the children had to be told. Alone in the living room with the three of them, I started to tell them the great news of their baby brother. Kirsten said, "Daddy, why are you sad?" As I cried, I tried to talk, but as I got the word died out, a howl like that of a wolf pack went up from all three. With the girls safely stowed away with friends, we proceeded to the British section of the cemetery where Canon Green gave us the deeply moving burial service from the Anglican prayer book. He came to the section "for as much" that goes to ensure in certain hope of the resurrection to eternal life. I looked at Canon Green and thought of the funerals I had taken. I had so much wanted to give the mourners a hope for the future in the promises of Jesus. Now he was doing the same. And I was being filled with the power of that new creation. God had given me bereavement to unveil the power of the gospel in a dynamic way. Alec Mattia, he writes, "Tears are proper for believers. Indeed, they should be all the more copious, for Christians are more sensitively aware of every emotion, whether of joy or of sorrow, than those who have known nothing of the softening and enlivening grace of God." And tonight we face our own death with triumphant assurance. But don't tell me you face it without a pang for all that we enjoy in this life, and which will then be lost to us forever. 3 weeks ago, Sue and I followed Ron and Tina, who had previously been at this site. It so happened within days of one another, and we went to the grave of James Miller down in Holmes County. And as we stood there and thought of James, I recalled this letter which I pulled from my files just this evening. And I read it in relationship to what I've just said. We face our death with triumphant assurance, but not without a pang for all that we enjoy in this life and which will then be lost forever. This was written on the 18th of June in 93 to his wife, "My dearest Lynn, only God's love through Jesus Christ to man exceeds, by infinity of course, the love held between a woman and a man. And yet in my marriage to you, I feel I've experienced at least a sign of that highest love from you. You were instrumental in bringing me to faith. You were always there as we grew together. Know now, dearest Lynn, that as my keeping in the hands of God seems about to take me to eternity in His good will, your keeping in the hands of God on this shore can be no less firm. Know that I will always love you, dear Lynn, that all the hosts of heaven, of whom I shall be one, will always be looking to comfort you and protect you. Read the word, dearest Lynn. Let it speak to you. We shall one day be gathered together around His throne. I do not want you, says Paul, to be ignorant concerning those who fall asleep or to grieve like the rest of men who have no hope.
0: 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Alistair will return in just a minute to close today's program. As the Apostle Paul pointed out, we are either in Christ or we're without hope and without God in the world. This truth alone ought to motivate us as believers to share the gospel with others. Of course, it's not always easy to do that. Disagreement is uncomfortable for most of us, especially when we're sharing the gospel. In the Bible, Jesus gives us many great examples of how to hold to the truth while disagreeing, without being unkind. So how can we apply His approach? 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
1: Our God and our Father, we thank you for the clarity of your word. And we pray that all and anything that is introducing notes of confusion to our mind may be lost sight of in the centrality of the truth which is here emphasized. I pray, Lord, for those who tonight halt between two opinions, who vacillate between faith and unbelief, who remain without God and without hope in the world, whose hearts are stirred and yet who remain defiant before your grace. Soften their hearts. Draw them to you. I humbly pray. For those of us who are living in ignorance, which is harming us, and who desire to resolve with your enabling to make progress now in the things of God, grant that this day may be a genuine step forward in our Christian pilgrimage. And then, Lord, in the matter of grief, teach us what it means to grieve, and yet not like the rest of men who have no hope. We do pray that the words of our mouths and the meditation of our hearts this day may be found acceptable in your sight, O Lord, our strength and our Redeemer. Amen.
0: I'm Bob Lapine. We are glad you studied God's Word with us today. Tomorrow we'll learn why becoming a Christian means more than simply adding Jesus to your life. It involves radical change in both what we believe and how we behave. The Bible teaching of Alistair Begg is furnished by Truth for Life, where the learning is for living.
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0: No matter how many times you read about it, the death of the Lord Jesus is the most compelling true story in all of history. Welcome to Through the Bible, where we sit a little longer at the foot of the cross. As we study God's Word with Dr. J. Vernon McGee, we're going to look at the events that happened immediately after Jesus died. So grab your Bible and turn to Matthew 27, where we're going to look at Jesus' Great Commission, his final words on earth to his followers. It's an exciting call, and it's really the heart of Through the Bible's mission. We take Jesus' commands to teach others seriously, and taking his word to every corner of the globe is our vision and passion, too. You can join us in that step of obedience every time you pray and financially support this teaching ministry. Did you realize that? This work is definitely a partnership. And you know, every time we begin a new five-year journey through the Bible, we always welcome new passengers aboard, even new generations we've been on for so long. And I thought of that when I read this letter from Denise in Rochester, New Hampshire. Listen to this. Having listened to you for the better part of my life, I turned 70 last year, and I felt it was time to express my deep gratitude for your ministry. I cannot begin to convey how blessed I am for the insights and understanding I have gained through your teachings. My most significant blessing came last year when my daughter, who homeschools her three children, asked me to teach her oldest, who is 14, about biblical history. God led me to utilize your program, and I'm thrilled to share that my grandson, who's high-functioning autistic, has found encouragement in Dr. McGee's voice and simple explanations of the Bible. This has inspired him to seek Christ and listen on his own. I've been enjoying your teachings without contributing, but I feel compelled to change that. God has blessed me, and I'm now able to give monthly and have ordered some Bible bus passes to share with others. I also have a desire to start a small group study, and I would appreciate your prayers as I seek to build his kingdom through this endeavor. Thank you for continuing Dr. McGee's ministry. It provides generational wisdom and blessings that resonate deeply with many, including myself. I pray for your ministry daily and look forward to seeing how God continues to work through you. Well, thank you, Denise. Thank you so much for your faithful listening and now supporting both through prayer and financial support of the ministry. We never tire of hearing about generations of families that listen together. Let's pray. Father, thank you for the marching orders to take your word to the ends of the earth. And Lord, as we spread the seed of your word, let it fall on good soil. We pray that those who hear will turn to you as Savior. In Jesus' name, amen. Open to Matthew 27 as we go through the Bible with Dr. J. Vernon McGee.
1: Now, friends, as we come today to our study, we finished verse 50 last time, and we're right in the midst of the first part of our gospel, which is the death of Christ. Christ died for our sins according to the Scriptures. And we find here in verse 50, Jesus, when he'd cried again with a loud voice, yielded up the ghost. They crucified him. Verse 35, and they crucified him. That's all it's told. No details at all. Just these things that surrounded the crucifixion. The Spirit of God put the blanket of silence upon that cross that you and I might not look upon it to satisfy our curiosity. But he died there for your sins and mine. Now we are told in verse 51, behold, the veil of the temple was rent in twain from the top to the bottom, and the earth did quake and the rocks rent. At the death of Christ, several very notable things took place, and one was there was an earthquake. The other is that in the temple, the veil was rent, not from the bottom to the top. Man didn't do it, but from the top to the bottom. And that veil speaks of his flesh. And when his flesh was rent upon the cross, and he paid the penalty for your sin and my sin in his own body on the tree, then the way to God was opened wide so that you don't have to have a priest to go in for you. You don't have to have a preacher to go in for you. You don't have to have someone else to go in for you. You can go directly to the throne of God as a sinner through Christ. And let's emphasize that. You only come to God through the Lord Jesus Christ. The only way to him is through Christ. And that was because he was rent. He died upon the cross when he gave up the ghost. Your sins and mine were paid. We come to God through him. There is one mediator between God and man, the man Christ Jesus. Now, verse 52, and the graves were open. Many bodies of the saints which slept arose, came out of the graves after his resurrection, and went into the holy city and appeared unto many. Now, this is the part that we wish that more had been told us. I can't go into a great deal of detail here at all, other than to say we believe that it happened this way, and these were part of that great company that went to heaven when he led captivity captive at his ascension. Now, the important thing for us to note here is that this earthquake was an intelligent earthquake. It was not just haphazard. The graves were opened by it, and many bodies of the saints which slept arose, just certain ones. I'd like to make this point here. There is a very excellent treatment of this by Bishop Nicholson in his little book entitled The Six Miracles of Calvary. Many times at Easter, or Good Friday, I should say, why, we have had the seven last words. Well, we had those for, I guess, 15 years straight. That we decided we'd switch and take the six miracles of Calvary, use Bishop Nicholson's little book. And it was proved a rich blessing to many. I would say that if you're interested in that, go to your gospel bookstore. It's a rich little book, not only for this miracle, but there's six miracles of Calvary. You will notice they appeared unto many. There were witnesses to it. Now when the centurion and they that were with him watching Jesus saw the earthquake and those things that were done, they feared greatly, saying, truly, this was the Son of God. And Luke said he went and stood beneath that cross. That centurion maybe didn't know a great deal, but he did know enough to take his place beneath the cross of Christ. And that's all that God ever asks any sinner to do, is just to take his place beneath the cross of Christ. He'd never read Hodge's theology or Strong's theology, and he had never read any of Augustine's City of God, and he hadn't even had any of my books, by the way. But he knew enough to take his place beneath the cross. I believe the centurion was a saved man. He witnessed these things, and these are the things that confirmed to him that this was the Son of God, and he took his place there. Verse 55, and many women were there, beholding afar off, which followed Jesus from Galilee, ministering unto him, among which was Mary Magdalene, and Mary the mother of James and Joses, and the mother of Zebedee's children. When the even was come, there came a rich man of Arimathea named Joseph, who also himself was Jesus' disciple. And I'd never know he was a disciple until this event. But you see, when the very thing that caused the apostles to be scattered seems to have drawn in others that up to this time had what you would call secret disciples. But now he steps out in the open and he declares his faith. He was Jesus' disciple. And he went to Pilate on that basis, and he begged the body of Jesus. Then Pilate commanded the body to be delivered. This man, and also Nicodemus, who came to him by night, and John will tell us about that, he came bringing 100-pound weight of ointment to put on the body of Jesus. And these two men, Joseph of Arimathea and Nicodemus, who apparently had been in the background and what we'd probably call secret disciples, they now come out in the open. At least they were the undertakers that handled the body of Jesus. And we'll see later just exactly what they did. And these two men became believers. Verse 59, and when Joseph had taken the body, he wrapped it in a clean linen cloth, laid it in his own new tomb, which he had hewn out in the rock, and he rolled a great stone to the door of the sepulcher and departed. Now, near Golgotha, there is a tomb, and they point it out as being the one in which he was buried. They call it the Garden Tomb. I don't know whether he was there or not. I sometimes wonder. I, frankly, would have my doubts. The important thing is not to be able to locate the tomb. I saw a woman go in there and get right into the place where bodies were placed and get right down on or all fours and kiss the floor of that tomb. I saw no value in that at all. That's no good. May not even be the right tomb to begin with. There were many sepulchres in that area, and it could have been any one of them. I'm sure it's in that area. This one's as good as any. But try to pin these things down and make them holy and sacred spots is not his intention. It wasn't to make a sacred spot there, but it was take that gospel from Jerusalem, the fact that he died for the sins of the world, and take it to the world. That is the important thing, not to be able to locate the sepulcher. Now, verse 61, there was Mary Magdalene and the other Mary sitting over against the sepulcher. Now, the next day that followed the day of the preparation, the chief priests and Pharisees came together unto Pilate, saying, Sir, we remember that that deceiver said, while he was yet alive, after 3 days I'll rise again. Command, therefore, that the sepulcher be made sure until the third day, lest his disciples come by night and steal him away and say unto the people, he's risen from the dead. So the last error shall be worse than the first. Pilate said unto them, ye have a watch. Go your way, make it as sure as ye can. So they went and made the sepulcher sure, sealing the stone and setting a watch. Now, the zeal of the enemy actually gives a confirmation of his resurrection. If they had gone off and left that tomb there, then the argument they gave that the disciples stole the body away might be plausible. But my friend, when you got a Roman guard around it, and when the tomb is sealed and they're there watching it, you may just write it down that the thing that is happening is not going to take place. That was stated later, that they stole his body away. They made this sepulcher sure. My, how the enemy went to all this trouble, and yet it gave a confirmation of his resurrection. Then another thing that's quite interesting is that apparently when he had told his disciples he would rise again the third day, they had just told everybody about it. And apparently these rulers got word of it, maybe at the last minute or at the time of the crucifixion. And as soon as they can get another audience with Pilate, they said, look, let's make sure, because he made this statement and we want to make sure he doesn't come out of the grave. They didn't expect him to come out, and very frankly, the apostles never expected him to come out of that grave. All four Gospels, when you look at them, you discover that. And I think we'll get a little confirmation of it here. Now, we come to chapter 28, and the chapter 28 is the resurrection of Jesus and the giving of the Great Commission. These are the two great incidents recorded here. Now, we've had the death of Christ. Now we have the other pillar on which the gospel rests. The arch of the gospel rests upon two great pillars. First, the death of Christ, and then the resurrection of the Lord Jesus. And the gospel rests upon it. Listen to Paul as he states the gospel in 1 Corinthians 15:3. For I delivered unto you first of all that which I also received, how that Christ died for our sins, according to the Scriptures, and that he was buried, and that he rose again the third day, according to the Scriptures. Now we've had the death and burial, and in chapter 28 we have the resurrection of the Lord Jesus Christ. Both facts are essential to saving faith. He was delivered for our offenses. He was raised for our justification. He was made sin for us, that we might be made the righteousness of God in him. The unique fact of the gospel, of course, is the resurrection. All other religious leaders have died. None of them died for their followers, but he did. And the other religious leaders, none of them have even made a claim they came back from the dead. The one thing that makes Christianity unique today, well, take the founders. Where are the founders of the other religions? They're dead. And where is the Lord Jesus? Well, he's alive at God's right hand at this very moment. I do not think any gospel writer gives all the details concerning the resurrection any more than they do of the crucifixion of Christ. They merely state the fact. And you have here these different records. And I know that there's been attempts made to try to say there's a contradiction in them. Actually, there's not. The Scofield Reference Bible has a very fine note on this. The old Scofield Bible, it was on page 1043. And if you don't have a Scofield Bible, you ought to have one, and you ought to look up that note. It's a very important one, by the way, to read and see the order of resurrection. I do not intend to go into that here at all, but I'll take up the record of each gospel when we come to them. Now, will you notice chapter 28, verse 1, in the end of the Sabbath, as it began to dawn toward the first day of the week, came Mary Magdalene and the other Mary to see the sepulcher. And behold, there was a great earthquake. You see, they brought out ointment also to anoint his body. And behold, there was a great earthquake, for the angel of the Lord descended from heaven and came and rolled back the stone from the door and sat upon it. Now, why was it necessary to roll back the stone? To let him out? No, he was gone when the stone was rolled back. He was out of there. The stone was rolled not to let him out, but to let them in. His countenance was like lightning, his raiment white as snow, and for fear of him, the keepers did shake, became as dead men. That guard there, they were very happy to leave after this. Verse 5, and the angel answered and said unto the women, fear not ye, for I know that ye seek Jesus, which was crucified. He is not here, for he is risen, as he said. And these are steps that every individual should take before he witnesses. First, he is not here, he's risen, as he said. There must be a conviction of that. Come see the place where the Lord lay. Have it settled in your own mind that Jesus died and rose again from the dead. And then we're to go and we're to tell. Verse 7, and go quickly and tell his disciples that he's risen from the dead. And behold, he goeth before you into Galilee. There shall ye see him. Lo, I've told you. Now they departed quickly from the sepulchre with fear and great joy, did run to bring his disciples word. And as they went to tell his disciples, behold, Jesus met them, saying, all hail. And they came and held him by the feet and worshipped him. Now we'll find out later that Mary was forbidden to touch his feet. Why the difference here? We'll see that when we get to it, and I'll have to hold it until then. Then said Jesus unto them, be not afraid. Go tell my brethren that they go into Galilee, and there shall they see me. Now when they were going, behold, some of the watch came into the city and showed unto the chief priests all the things that were done. These men, these soldiers that were on guard duty, they went in and reported. They didn't know when he left. All they knew was that the stone was rolled away, it frightened them to death, and that this angel had appeared to the women. I don't think the soldiers saw it at all, but the soldiers took a look in, and they said he wasn't there. He was gone. Now, what are they going to say? And when they were assembled with the elders and had taken counsel, they gave large money unto the soldiers, saying, say ye, his disciples came by night and stole him away while we slept. That, may I say, is not a very plausible thing. Can you imagine a soldier today, for that matter, or a soldier in that day, especially a Roman soldier? He's told that he's to guard a certain place, and he's to be sure nothing happens there. No one comes. Now, suppose that what he's supposed to guard, that someone does come and takes away the thing that he was to guard. And suppose his explanation is, I went to sleep. What do you think would happen to him? That soldier would be executed, as you well know. I can't imagine this story even ever becoming plausible, and yet it's used by the enemy, of course. Verse 14, and if this come to the governor's ears, we will persuade him and secure you. If this word would get out that that's what you did, well, the governor would have you for a firing squad, but we'll take care of that now. So they took the money and did as they were taught, and this saying is commonly reported among the Jews until this day. That is the story that was told, of course, by the enemy. Notice verse 16. We have now the Great Commission that is given. We have actually two extreme viewpoints of this so-called Great Commission. And very frankly, I think both of them are rather extreme. The Great Commission in Matthew, it's a source of controversy. One extreme group, they feel that the so-called Great Commission contains the only command for the church. This is it. And they just hang on to it. Others feel that it has no meaning for this day and it should be excluded from the church program. Now, both of these are extreme views, and both, to me, seem to be in error. We've endeavored to show that Matthew has direct application for us. And I think the Great Commission has an application for us today. And this doesn't mean that it'll not find a final and fuller meaning in the future. I think it will. But it's obvious that Matthew did not give the total record of the resurrection, and neither did he give us the total commission. Now, the commission in Matthew should be considered with the other Gospels, and especially with Acts 1:8, as well as with the other three Gospels. All of these give a full-orb command for the present day as well as the future. And I think that it all should be put together, given as a composite. Ye shall be witness unto me, beginning in Jerusalem and Judea and Samaria, and then unto the very ends of the earth. Ye shall be witnesses unto me, and you're to be endued with power from on high. Now, with that in mind, this is part of it. Then the 11 disciples went away into Galilee, into a mountain where Jesus had appointed them. And when they saw him, they worshipped him. But some doubted. That is the way it's been for 1,900 years. Some believe, some doubt. And right now, I'm sure there are people listening to me in both categories, but I rejoice that I believe most of them are in the category of those who believe. Now, and Jesus came and spake unto them, saying, all power is given unto me in heaven and in earth. He's speaking as the king. Go ye therefore and teach all nations. Now, I think this will have a real application in the Great Tribulation period. I'm sure it will even in the millennium. But friends, it has an application for us today. Go ye therefore and teach all nations, baptizing them in the name of the Father and of the Son and of the Holy Spirit. This is triune baptism, you see. Teaching them to observe all things whatsoever I've commanded you, and lo, I'm with you always, even unto the end of the age, not the world. He says, I'll be with you. Now, I can't see anything that's wrong with this for today. Now, the Great Commission is not really, to me, the important thing right here. It's the great omission. There is an omission here. What is it that we don't have here? Well, I could almost wish and say, well, you read it over again. We'll talk about it next time. But we're going back to Exodus next time. So let me just say this. What is it that is omitted here? There's no ascension here. You know why? Because the kingdom is here upon the earth. And Matthew leaves the king upon the earth because this is where the king is to be. Now, he takes his own out of the world to be with himself, and the ascension is essential for that. Now, will you notice in closing, he was born a king. He lived as a king. He died a king. He rose again a king. And friends, he's coming again to this earth as King of Kings and Lord of Lords. I hope you bow to him today. May God richly bless you, my beloved.
0: Well, I certainly appreciate the reminder that the Lord promises to be with us right on through.

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Well, we're on the move as we travel back to the Old Testament to a book Dr. McGee nicknamed The Great Redemption Story. I'm Steve Schwetz, and I'll save a seat just for you.

0: Our story on the Bible Bus today is just one step in a five-year journey through the entire Word of God. 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Is this your story too?
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3: A dollar can still buy a few things this month. 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
0: This is the Alternative Broadcast, featuring the timeless biblical teachings from the archives of Dr. Tony Evans. Christians typically believe God's calling for our lives will fit with our gifts and talents. But today, Dr. Evans points out that it also forces us to depend on God's sufficiency rather than our own. Let's join him as he uncovers an example from the life of Moses.
1: Unfortunately, many people start with the story as it is explained in Exodus chapter 3 without understanding the background that led to Exodus chapter 3. You see, God wants to lead you to your calling, to your divine purpose for being, to your customized reason for his kingdom that he has you here. He wants to lead you to that. But in leading it to you, he has to also prepare you for it. There is a developmental process that must occur so that when you hit your calling, you are ready for it and it is ready for you. We find Moses pastoring, verse 1, the flock of Jethro, his father-in-law. And let me tell you what taking care of sheep will do if you're used to being a king's son. It will humble you. Now, Moses was pastoring the flock of Jethro, his father-in-law, the priest of Midian, and he led the flock to the west side of the wilderness and came to Horeb, the mountain of God, and the angel of the Lord appeared to him in a blazing fire from the midst of the bush, and he looked, and behold, the bush was burning with fire, yet the bush was not consumed. If you are looking for your calling, here's what you want to look for. You want to look for God showing up in an extraordinary way, even if it's in an ordinary environment. He's taking care of sheep. This is an ordinary job. Fires all the time are in the wilderness. He sees an ordinary fire, except one thing. This fire keeps burning and the leaves stay green. So he knows something is odd here. This is not normal. Whenever you are at the mountain of God in his presence and God shows up in some extraordinary way, even if it's in an ordinary situation, you need to do what Moses did. Verse 3, I must turn aside now and see this marvelous sight, why the bush is not burnt up. Moses said, I will turn aside and look. Verse 4. When the Lord saw that he turned aside to look, that's key. Not until he turned aside to look. He could have said, oh, that's interesting, and kept going. He would have never gotten any more information. But because he turned aside to investigate, to find out what was going on, to check it out, he gets more information that leads him towards calling. He says in verse 4, when he turned aside to look, God called to him from the midst of the bush. When something is unusually happening, check it out. Because when he checks it out, guess what he hears? Moses, Moses. God knew his name. God knew his name. And guess what? He knows yours. He could have only heard his name called by checking out the fire, the flame, by investigating this unusual thing that I heard, and he heard his name called. Because guess what? Remember the definition of calling? It's personalized. It has your name on it. He says, here I am. And then he gives him that classic verse, verse 5. Do not come near here. Don't come any closer. Remove your sandals from your feet, for the place on which you are standing is holy ground. Now, wait a minute, I thought we were in the wilderness. Yep, till God shows up, then it is changed. Everything changes when God shows up. Even the wilderness, even taking care of sheep, even that old job that don't make no sense, that you've been in there for a long time, haven't got promoted, haven't got recognized, haven't got nothing. When God shows up, it's holy ground. He says, now I want you to do three things. I want you to do one thing, but its implication is threefold. First of all, I want you to remove your shoes. To remove your shoes in the Middle East was a sign of respect. Then God says it, verse 6. He now gets to hear his calling because he was obedient to the voice of the Lord. I am God of your father, the God of Abraham, Isaac, and Jacob. Then Moses hid his face, for he was afraid to look at God. Good idea. And the Lord said, I have surely seen the affliction of my people who are in Egypt and have given heed to their cry because of their taskmasters. I am aware of their suffering. So I have come down to deliver them and to bring them up to a good and spacious land, to a land flowing with milk and honey, to the place of the Canaanites, Hittites, Amorites, Perizzites, Hivites, Jebusites. And now behold, the cry of the sons of Israel is coming to me. Furthermore, I've seen the oppression which the Egyptians are oppressing them. Now, wait a minute. Them folk been crying a long time. They were having trouble way back there 40 years ago. Yep, but they weren't crying to me. 40 years ago, they were not ready to be delivered, and you were not ready to be their deliverer. It was not time. Your calling and their kingdom need had not juxtapositioned itself yet. Therefore, verse 10, come, and I will send you to Pharaoh so that you may bring my people, the sons of Israel, out of Egypt. Now, remember, that's what he thought he was going to do 40 years ago. God didn't change the call. He changed the time. You may feel like God has always wanted you to do something, and you're doing the opposite from the something you thought he wanted you to do. Unless he changes your want, you keep hold of that thing because it may simply be a matter of time. He says, now I'm ready to send you to Egypt. But Moses says to God, now here's where it gets interesting. In verse 11, okay. Who am I? That can't be you talking, Moses. No. Who am I? Which is translated to me, you expected me to do that? Now you know why he spent 40 years in the wilderness. He had had so much education. He had become so mighty in words, so mighty in deeds, that he had become self-sufficient. He could take care of it himself. He could do it all by himself. He had the wherewithal. He had the money. He had the background. He had the history. He had the culture. He had the family name. He had all this stuff. I'm going to take care of it myself. Oh, you are. Well, I'm going to put you in a situation where we're going to reduce you. He's a broken man now. Brokenness is when God strips you of your self-sufficiency. It's where your confidence in you, independently of God, I mean, your confidence in you, nothing wrong with confidence that is rooted in God, but your confidence that is independent of God is reduced. And there isn't a man I know or a woman I know who has been greatly used by God who hadn't been stripped first. Every major person in the Bible whose life is unveiled before us had a stripping process. And that stripping stuff is not fun. You know, you strip shellac off of the furniture and stuff. You sand that baby down? That sanding stuff is not fun. But that's the only way you can get a new coat on there that'll stay and stick. He says, who am I that I should go to Pharaoh? Now, he used to be Pharaoh's son. That I should bring the sons out of Israel. In other words, now this job is too big for him. Remember what I gave the definition? Your calling will be always too big for you. You'll have to raise the question, how am I going to do this? If you can do it and not raise that question, either you don't know your calling or you haven't seen all of it. Or you're just so self-sufficient, you think you are God. He says, I can't do this. This job is too big. Sheep have humbled him. But now God answers verse 12. Oh, you can't do it, Moses? Okay, well, let me help you. I will go with you. So you don't have to do it. I'll take care of it. You just be a conduit for me to do it. And this shall be the sign to you that I have sent when you brought the people out of the land of Egypt. You shall worship me in this mountain. You'll know it's real because I'm going to lead you right back here. What in your life do you feel God wants done that only God can do? If you don't have anything like that in your life, you will never see what God can do. Because everything you have will always be too small. It will never demand anything of God that is beyond your natural resources. Everybody says they have faith, but they only have faith in what they can do in case God mess up. And if God mess up, I got to have my plan B. That's why he puts us in crisis to strip us of plan B. I don't know if you've ever been in a B-list plan. But a B-list plan is not a pretty place to be. Because if that means if they don't work, everything crashes.
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1: Then Moses said to God, "Behold, I am going to the sons of Israel, and I shall say to them, the God of your fathers has sent me to you. Now they may say to me, what is his name? And what shall I say to them?" Now, I may not sound like much, but that's a doozy. He said, "Now, I'm going to go tell these folk who ran me off 40 years ago. God told me to come here and set you folk free. God, do you know how they're going to look at me? I'm going to look like a purity fool. Hey, I mean, what you been doing for the last 40 years? I've been taking care of sheep. Yeah, and God told you what? Right, yeah. Okay? What's his name?" Now, the word name has to do with authority. By what authority? Who died and made you boss? Who do you think you are? And this is where you have the great rendition in the Bible. And God said to Moses, "I am who I am." And he said, "Thus you shall say to the sons of Israel," if they want to know who I am, he says, you tell them, "I am," personal pronoun present tense. Who I am, personal pronoun present tense. I am defined only by me. I am the eternally existing, self-generating one. I am. That's why they got ticked off at Jesus in John. Because they asked Jesus, "Who do you think you are?" And then Jesus hit them with this one. "Before Abraham was, I am." "Oh, no, you didn't. No, no, no, you didn't. You didn't go there." I said, "What? And they understood what he meant. They say, you calling yourself God? Now, correct language would have said, before Abraham was, I was. But he said, they said, before Abraham was, I am. They understood he was using God's name about himself. I am. God says, I am that I am. I am defined by me. Therefore, I am all you need for this job. When you hit your calling, God will be your sufficiency in it. But he has to develop you and prepare you for that by letting you become devoid of self-sufficiency. And Moses would need a lot. Notice he says in verse 6, he says, I am the God of Abraham. So I'm the God of your past. Verse 7, I have surely seen the afflictions of my people. I am aware of their suffering. I'm the God of your present. Notice verse 8. So I've come down to deliver them from the power of the Egyptians, to bring them out of the land to good and spacious land, flowing with milk and honey. I'm the God of your future. I'm going to take you to your future. I am past, present, and future. I am it all. Well, so you go and get the people together and you get ready. Drop down to chapter 4, verse 10. Then Moses said to the Lord, verse 10, please, Lord, I have never been eloquent, neither recently nor in time past, nor since thou hast spoken to thy servant, for I am slow of speech and of tongue. You a liar. He lied through his teeth. Remember, he's mighty in. The problem was he was so mighty that he didn't need God. He out there with sheep. They don't know what he's talking about. So over time, he has lost confidence in his natural ability. Somebody ought to see something here. He is no longer sufficient to do it himself. He says, how am I going to speak? I can't talk. So the Lord has to ask him a question. Verse 11, who made your mouth? Verse 12, now you just go. I will be with your mouth, and I will teach you what to say. When you hit your calling, you will discover God's sufficiency, and your self-confidence, legitimate self-confidence, will be connected with God confidence. You will be able to be confident you can do it because you'll know God called you to it, but he must also sustain you in it. In other words, God, if you don't go, I'm not going, because I'm not about to do this independently of you. Everybody here who is seeking their calling, who has not discovered it yet, or who needs further clarification, needs to ask God one thing. Show me a burning bush. Take an ordinary and create something extraordinary, and I will turn aside to look so that I can hear you call my name. God gives Moses a number of lessons, object lessons. We don't have time to go into them. But the one that's most noted is he's got a shepherd's crook, stick with a hook on the top. He says, what's that in your hand, Moses? He says, well, it's nothing. It's just a staff. Throw it down. Whoa! He throws it down. It becomes what? Hey, Moses takes off. You know why he takes off? One, it's a poisonous snake. He gone. Then God going to say, now pick it up, but then he's going to throw in one by the tail. Isn't it like God asked you to do something dumb like that? Do something weird like that. You don't do weird things like that unless God tells you. In other words, I want you to take the risk of trusting me, because trusting God sometimes is risky. It's risky. Because you don't know what he's going to do. You don't know what to do. Now, if God would just tell us what he's going to do first, then we could decide whether we're going to trust him. Right? But no, he's not into that. He told Abraham, leave Ur of the Chaldees. Where am I going? To a place I'll show you. Can I get a little bit more information than that? I don't know whether I'm going to like that town. No, you go to a place, I will show you. Because without faith, it is impossible to please God. Them that come to God must first believe that he is and that he is a rewarder of them who diligently seek him. There is no way around it. I wish there were, but there's not. Pick it up, Moses. He picks it up, and the Bible says it becomes a staff again. Okay, big deal. Stick, snake, stick. Okay, you're good at magic, God. What's the point? You take that staff, and you lead Israel out of Egypt. You fulfill your calling. Well, you know the story. Israel's fussing, Pharaoh's coming, Red Sea in front of him. Moses, stop doing all this talking. Hold out the staff. The waters part because the staff is no longer known as the staff of Moses. It is now called the staff of God. When he threw it down, which is what God is going to ask everybody to do at some point in life, when you throw it down and God tells you to pick it back up, it may look the same and it may feel the same, but it's not going to be the same because God would have done something to that staff. And now the staff that only led sheep could now part waters, could now lead generations of people, could now hit a rock and water come out the rock. This ain't no ordinary stick. This is a stick that's been touched by God.
0: Dr. Tony Evans, reminding us that God's sufficiency is more than enough for anything he's called us to be or do. 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Well, Dr. Evans has been teaching about discovering your place and calling in God's divine plan. And that ultimately starts with an epic event summarized in just a few words in this key verse found in the book of John.
1: The greatest verse in the Bible is, God so loved the world that he gave his only begotten Son, that whosoever believeth on him should not perish, but have everlasting life. 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When you trust him for your salvation, he gives you the gift of eternal life.
0: To learn more or to get some free follow-up resources, visit tonyevans.org and follow the link that says Jesus. Again, that's tonyevans.org. When the circumstances of life become overwhelming, it can get hard to focus on the future. But tomorrow, Dr. Evans talks about how you can successfully keep looking ahead, no matter how dark things seem to get. Right now, though, he's back with his final thought.
1: So let me ask you a closing question. What's that in your hand that demands being thrown down? So that when God lets you pick it back up, you can do something with it. He need to be developed over time. You say, but suppose I blew it 25 years ago. Well, Joy Moses, he blew it 40 years ago. Suppose I'm with sheep. My life's going nowhere. Then you know all you need? A burning bush. Because that's when you hear God call you. Amen?

0: American Family News, I'm Rusty Pugh. Meta agreeing to a massive settlement in a social media addiction lawsuit brought by dozens of states. Claudia Cowan has more.
1: What we expect to happen is for the judge to thank and excuse the jury because the two sides have hammered out a deal here in this landmark federal case. Under the terms of the settlement, over the next 10 years, Meta will have to pay up to $17 billion to the coalition of 29 states that sued the tech giant here in federal court. It will also have to make big changes to how Facebook and Instagram operate for minors and make stronger efforts to flag and remove users under 13. Provided the court approves the deal, California alone will receive up to $2 billion.
0: President Trump-backed Republican wins a runoff election for Oklahoma governor.
2: Former Oklahoma State Senator Mike Massey, the winner of a runoff, narrowly defeating State AG Gunther Drummond in Oklahoma's GOP primary for governor, capitalizing on President Trump's endorsement as he campaigned on conservative priorities and positioned himself as a businessman ready to lead.
3: I am so very grateful and honored to be the official Republican nominee to be the next governor of Oklahoma.
2: Massey will now turn his attention to the general election in a race against Oklahoma House Minority Leader Democrat Cindy Munson, where he'll seek to keep the governor's office in Republican hands. Jeff Manasso, Fox News.
0: Closing arguments today in the Massachusetts trial of Lindsey Clancy, who strangled and killed her three young children. Her defense claims she didn't know what she was doing because she was suffering from psychosis and said voices told her to kill her children. Prosecution witness Dr. Gregory Satoff called Clancy's account of the auditory hallucinations that she claimed commanded her to kill her kids unusual.
4: What was very unusual was the fact that the voice stopped with the death of, or the strangling of her youngest son, Callan.
0: Canadian leaders imposing new retaliatory tariffs on the United States after trade negotiations between the two countries collapsed. Peter Ducey has more from the White House.
5: Here at the White House, today, for once, there is less focus on the Iran war and more focus on the trade war, where leaders are retaliating against recent new tariffs against them with some big new tariffs of their own on U.S. products. 50% tariffs on steel and aluminum products from the U.S., 25% on dairy, fish, and seafood from the U.S., and 15% on select farm equipment and machinery. And the president also now hoping to pull a Gulf of Mexico on Canada. He posted on Truth Social, "The United States is giving serious consideration to changing the name of Lake Ontario to Lake America, and that we don't expect to be doing much business with Ontario any longer."
0: And tributes continue to pour in, following news that beloved entertainer Dolly Parton has passed away.
6: Among those reflecting on Parton's legacy is Rick Green, co-host of American Family Radio's At the Core program. Green remembered Parton not only as a titan of entertainment, but as an American icon who successfully navigated decades in the public eye by keeping the focus on unifying her audience.
7: Just an amazing, amazing entertainer and, you know, someone that I think did a great job of threading the needle on just her things that she said publicly.
6: While prominent figures often face backlash for taking stances, Green noted that Parton's broad appeal stemmed from her ability to stay focused on positivity, even when her opinions on public statements varied.
7: There were times that I disagreed with her on her public stance on some things, and then times I absolutely agreed with her. But in the totality of her career, an incredibly positive impact on America and the world.
6: Green also shared one of his favorite memories of Parton, recalling her famously gracious and humorous reaction when Whitney Houston's cover of "I Will Always Love You" broke records around the globe.
7: Somebody said to Dolly Parton, "Are you jealous? Are you upset?" And Dolly Parton just laughed. It was like, "Nope, I'm enjoying this very much and cashing those checks when they come in." So anyway, kind of a joyful understanding that a rising tide lifts all boats, I think would be the way to put that.
6: Dolly Parton was 80 years old. I'm Chris Woodward.
0: For American Family News, I'm Rusty Pugh.
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0: For Nancy DeMoss Wolgemuth, grieving her husband's passing has been hard, but her confidence in the Lord is unwavering.
1: I don't have a shred of doubt that God is good and that God is faithful, that he is kind, that he can be trusted to write my story. I at times doubt my ability to hold fast to him, but I don't doubt his ability to hold fast to me.
0: This is Revive Our Hearts with Nancy DeMoss Wolgemuth, co-author of a book she wrote with her late husband, Robert Wolgemuth, You Can Trust God to Write Your Story. It's Wednesday, August 26th. I'm Dana Gresh. Friend, are you grieving the death of a loved one? Do you know someone who is? Today's program is for you. You're in for not a treat so much as a holy privilege. You know, Ecclesiastes chapter 7 says, "It is better to go to a house of mourning than to go to a house of feasting, since that is the end of all mankind, and the living should take it to heart. Grief is better than laughter, for when a face is sad, a heart may be glad." Today, we're spending some time in a house of mourning. As you may know, Nancy's husband, Robert Wolgemuth, went home to be with the Lord in January of 2026. It happened pretty suddenly, and Nancy, who had been married to Robert for only 10 years, found herself in the midst of grief and lament like she'd never known before. We're about to listen to something she shared with Revive Our Heart staff only 4 months after Robert's death. Now, let me set this up for you. Every year, Revive Our Hearts reserves some time for staff to seek the Lord together in a more concentrated way. We call it our staff summit. Sometimes we travel from all over the world to get together. This year in May of 2026, we did it virtually. We met in a massive Zoom call to hear messages from God's Word, to reflect on God's goodness, and to encourage one another. Pastors Chris Brooks and Trent Griffith, along with Steve Canfield, all helped us get our eyes on Jesus. You'll hear Nancy refer to a few things they shared. During our time, Nancy also spoke. So let's listen now to what she shared with Revive Our Heart staff just 4 months into her widowhood. You may need a tissue. I hope you're encouraged.
1: Today I was asked to share just an update on how I'm doing and what's happening in my life. This team, this family has been so amazing to be praying for me and with me. And I've so sensed the presence of Christ and his grace as we have walked together, are walking together. There's a lot of gratitude, and so many things that were shared this morning speak to my life in a different way today than they might have just a few months ago. This week was the 4th month marker since the Lord took Robert home. And also a lot of gratitude this week. Thursday is our monthversary, 14th of every month. 14th of May is also the day that I came to know Jesus in 1963. So if my math's correct, I think that will be 63 years of walking with Jesus. So there are these highs and these lows and these sweet things and these hard things. And I so related to that passage Steve pointed us to from Psalm 96 about the earthquakes. And him pointing back to that earthquake when the Lord took the founder of Life Action home. It was a huge earthquake in my life. I was, I think, just 30 at the time. And I look back and I see how God met with me and met with us over those next months and years. But for sure, then and now, those earthquakes do upset the status quo. And status quo in my life has been just turned upside down and inside out. One of the questions after Trent's message was, where do you feel unsure, confused, or mentally fatigued? And I'm going, yes, yes, yes. Have you experienced loss? Yes. And in a different and greater way than ever in my life before. But I also think about how many times have I said, and have we said to the people we're ministering to and to each other, anything that makes me need God is blessing. And it's true. It's true whether we feel it. It's true whether we don't feel it. And so as I look over these months and how I reflect on them varies from day to day and from one part of the day to another part of the day. You've maybe seen me write in social media about these waves. Waves of grief, waves of grace, and waves of gratitude. And sometimes it feels like it's more one than the other. Sometimes that wave of grief feels like it's taking me under. But then often those waves are intermingled with each other, and one comes on top of the other, and one gives way to the other. And I think my biggest concern would be if I were only seeing waves of grief, but I'm seeing all three every day in different ways. And I've experienced waves of all of those in different ways in the past, but I've never experienced grief in this way. And it's a good thing to lament. It's a good thing to acknowledge loss. And I think so much of my ministry has been, and I've ministered to many, many, many widows. I've stood at grave sites with people burying a child or a mate or a parent. I've walked through people confessing things to each other. I've walked a lot of people through a lot of hard things in person. And then, of course, through our ministry, we're doing that every day. But there's something really, I want to say, good about experiencing that grief myself in a deeper way than I have before. I think about all the widows I've talked to, and one of them was here in our recording just a couple of weeks ago, and she sent me, shortly after the Lord took Robert home, this friend from out of town, I don't know her that well, but she sent me a text that I had sent her years ago when her husband died. And she said, "This is the best thing I know to say to you. It's what you said to me." So I've said those things. I've shared those things, heartfelt truth, encouragement, grieving alongside of others. But to experience it yourself in a deeper way, it's broadening my heart. It's helping me care. I won't see widows in the same way moving forward that I have in the past, which has not been bad how I've seen them. And you can only see, you know, I mean, the things you've experienced that I haven't experienced. And so it's God who writes our story, and he knows what experiences he wants to use and take us through. But to sit alone at times and or with others on a Zoom call and weep, it's something about our humanity, our humanness, our frailty, our weakness. This world is broken. It's not what it was intended to be. It's not what one day, by God's grace, it will be. This is all part of what grief does and brings into our lives. And so grief strangely becomes a subject for gratitude. And I don't know how to explain that, but you've experienced it. And it becomes a means of grace, because it's God seeing and hearing and knowing things I can't even figure out myself, but pouring out grace. He says he poured out grace on the humble. Well, to be humble is to say, "I can't do this. I need you, Lord." And I just want to assure you
2: that as unsteady and still grieving, clearly, I never know when quite, sometimes I can be clearer headed and have a clearer tongue, and then other times is like, it's gone. But I want you to know that there is grace and there is gratitude with the grief. I reflect a lot on what are the things that are carrying me and sustaining me and that give me hope. And it's the things we talk about every day in this ministry. It's the things we tell others. It's the ways we respond to people's emails, and it's the way what we, you know, it's what we know, but it's what gets tested in the fire and in the earthquake. It's the word of God. It's truth. It's what God has revealed to us. I was thinking this week about that hymn, how firm a foundation, ye saints of the Lord, is found for his saints in his excellent word. His word is everything I've always told people it is. Everything I've known it to be and discovered it to be is true, it is rich, it is pure, it is good, it is faithful, because it's got God behind it. It's God's word, and it is a firm foundation for those who are his. And so I'm learning one day at a time, one moment at a time, to counsel my heart according to the truth from God's word, to speak to myself. And even my doing this here, saying these things to you, is a way of speaking to myself. It's saying things that I know to be true, even when I don't feel them to be true, but acknowledging that they are true, not because I feel them, but because God is God. It's learning to speak those things to others. And I loved what, I think it was Pastor Chris Brooks said about the safety of covenant community. And I have experienced that in this place with this team, with other friends and family members, with our pastor and his wife. The safety of, I remember Joe and Becky coming and sitting here on this couch where I'm sitting today, and for 3 hours on Joe's day off several weeks ago, to weep together, to talk together, to provide a safe place where I don't have to be somebody who's put together or who knows the answers or who's got it figured out. I don't have to be the public speaker, but to say, here's what's going on in my heart. And to walk through those things in the company and the safety of covenant community. I will tell you, years ago, I shared with a friend a season in which I was clinging to grace and hanging on for dear life to Christ in a difficult season of my life. And I found out probably a year later that that conversation had, in that person's, from their perspective, had tanked their own faith. And I didn't know it for a very long time, because kind of the assumption was, if Nancy can't walk through this, if this is this kind of struggle for her, what chance do I have, felt this person, of being able to walk through hard things myself? And that was a sobering thing for me, because I just want to say to you, I want you to know that in all of this, there's not in my heart a moment of doubt after now 63 years of knowing and walking with Christ. I don't have a shred of doubt that God is good and that God is faithful, that he is kind, that he can be trusted to write my story. Yes, there's grief. Yes, there's heartache. Yes, there's at times confusion and not knowing how to put one foot in front of the other. But, and I doubt myself at times, but I don't doubt him. I at times doubt my ability to hold fast to him, but I don't doubt his ability to hold fast to me. So I just want to, especially maybe a younger believer or younger person, and just say to you, I know this grief is messy and life is messy, But God is not messy. God is good. And I just want to keep affirming that for your sake and for mine as well. And it's something else that is sustaining me, and it will you as well, does all of us in different ways at different times, is this future grace. We spell it H-O-P-E, hope. Not like I hope it won't rain today, but hope that's this solid, steadfast assurance of something coming that is unlike what we're experiencing now. Even the best of what we're experiencing now. I mean, like, I hope that most of us in this call today are not in the throes of deep grief at the moment. And that's fine too. That's a good thing. And I won't be forever. You may be, you may not be, but no matter where we are, the best is yet to come. So for us not to place our hope in what we see today or what we're experiencing today, but what we know is a solid, secure future ahead of us. Whereas Tolkien, one of the characters in his Lord of the Rings, thinks about the day when everything sad will come untrue. And as I'm getting ready to teach through the rest of Isaiah, I've spent months in this book now, and I've taught most of it and up high view. And there's been a lot of judgments and warnings and sin and idolatry and mess and prediction coming of prophecies of the coming Babylonian takeover and exile. And it's messy. But as you come to those final chapters, which is the part I'll be teaching next week, there's so much promise, so much hope, so much glory. That word glory or glorious, words like that, it's used dozens, I don't know, 15, 20 more times in those last seven chapters. There's glory promised. And as I've been studying those passages, I came across a phrase. It's new to me. Maybe you've heard it before. And Tolkien is the one who coined this term. I don't know if anybody else uses it in their writing, but he wrote a book on fairy tales and the plots of fairy tales. And then this theme has been used. You'll find it in movies and literature of different kinds. But it's the term eucatastrophe, E-U, catastrophe. You'll see that word eu, the Greek good, eulogy, to speak well of. So he takes the word catastrophe, which is something dismal, something hard, something broken, something messed up, something that catches you off guard. And in that sense, like Robert's death was a catastrophe. Those weeks in the hospital, what I'm experiencing now with, it feels catastrophic. It's that earthquake. But Tolkien talked about the you catastrophe, the good catastrophe. How can a catastrophe be good? It's that promise, that hope that the time is coming when everything broken will be radically, dramatically changed. And he talks about how this eucatastrophe in our lives or in plots in literature or movies, how it's not the person going through the catastrophe that turns it to good. It's an infusion of grace from the outside that comes and changes the whole situation. So it's this dramatic, radical change that turns where everything sad becomes untrue, where everything old becomes new, where the broken is fixed. It's a redeeming God who is making all things new. And we don't see it yet, but we know by faith that it is coming. And so we walk in that faith, and that's how grace and gratitude overwhelm our grief. And so it's the now, but not yet. We have glimpses of it, glimpses of glory, but here we are still in our tears and dying bodies and sad things and hard work and tough relationships and tears and brokenness. And so what do we do now? Well, we walk and we live in, yes, with our hearts firmly planted in his word, yes, in safe community with one another, where we can say what's going on in our hearts to the Lord and to others as best we know how, but also with this unquenchable hope of the great eucatastrophe to come. knowing it's not far off, at least when your mom, you know, I'm almost 68. For me, it's closer than ever. For you, it's closer than ever if you're 28. We don't know the days we have, but we know that a breath away, a moment or two from now, the man on the white horse appears from heaven, or our bodies are resurrected, or we're taken up in the rapture, or whatever your eschatology tells you. We know the moment is coming when faith turns to sight, prayer turns to praise, and there's this great, massive eternity ahead of us. No more sorrow, no more sickness, no more dying, no more tears. I read yesterday somebody saying, I think it was one of those great dead guys who used to preach great things. And he said, 5 seconds from the time we're in heaven or less, we'll be saying to each other, cancer? Terrorism? What was that? Kind of like vaguely remember, but never mind. Let's move forward. And these things will be past. And then we have ahead of us this whole great, glorious, amazing eternity, the you catastrophe, because how firm a foundation, ye saints of the Lord, is laid for your hope in his excellent word, and in Christ who has spoken that word to us. So kind of in a mishmash, that's how I'm doing. That's what I'm doing, with a lot of grief, a lot of grace, and so much gratitude for you and for Christ. And I say that to say thank you to you and to him. And it's good. It's hard. But as Mark Frogop reminds us, hard is hard, but hard is not bad. So, yeah, thank you for letting me share my heart. Thank you for joining me in praying and seeking the Lord and waiting on him. The Lord clearly was done with Robert. He's not done with me. So I'm saying, Lord, you got more for me to do, whatever that is. I want to be faithful to it and finish the race, run it faithfully all the way to my finish line, however many weeks, days, months, years that may be. I love you guys. Thank you so much.
0: That's the sweet host of Revive Our Hearts, Nancy DeMoss Wolgemuth, sharing with the Revive Our Hearts staff in May of this year, just a few months after Robert transitioned from this life to heaven. I warned you, you might need a tissue. If you know someone who would be encouraged by what Nancy said, maybe a widow or someone who is in deep grief, feel free to send them a link to this episode. You'll find it at reviveourhearts.com or on the Revive Our Hearts app. We also want to make available to you a link to Robert's memorial service. It was truly full of the truth that he left a legacy of faith in his children and his grandchildren and so many of us who just called him friend. In fact, I was particularly blessed by one of his grandchildren who spoke at that funeral and just commented on how his grandfather discipled him, prayed for him, and left a legacy of faith. We'll put a link in the transcript of today's program at reviveourhearts.com. In fact, that reminds me, we are making available to you a special resource from Revive Our Hearts this month. It's especially for grandparents. Nancy's friend Kimberly Wagner wrote 30 Days of Praying for Your Grandchildren. 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We truly do appreciate it. Now, how can an older woman spend her time in ways that build God's kingdom? That's something Susan Hunt will talk about tomorrow on Revive Our Hearts. Please be back. 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
3: This is Bible Q&A with pastor and author John MacArthur, and I'm Denny Nugent here with today's question from 1 Corinthians 9, where the Apostle Paul says he is constantly disciplining

0: as athletes trained carefully, as they disciplined themselves, as they sacrificed whatever they needed to sacrifice to reach the peak of fitness and to be the best they could in their competition. The Apostle Paul understands that there's a far higher calling, a far nobler task, a far more important race, and that is to be faithful to the proclamation of the gospel. And Paul did not want anything in the world, anything that came from his flesh, anything at all that came by way of preoccupation with the things around him, or certainly any sins that would hinder his usefulness, to stand in the way of full usefulness in the preaching of the gospel.
1: 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And thanks to you for tuning in today to Bible Q&A with John MacArthur, pastor, Bible teacher, and author of the MacArthur New Testament Commentary Series. 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
3: Yesterday, I talked about how Gen Z investors see sports gambling as their long-term financial strategy. While that might seem irrational, they are making choices about how to provide for their financial future based upon some sobering economic facts. Let's discuss a few of them. Last month, the official percentage for inflation was higher than the percentage for wage growth. Put another way, prices rose faster than your paycheck. This wasn't the exception, but the rule. Since the 1970s, when the U.S. went off the gold standard, prices of everything have risen faster than wages. The national debt increased by $2.8 trillion last year. Someone calculated that works out to be $91,000 per second. Put another way, the national debt just increased another $8 million in the time you listen to this commentary, and I should add that the national debt is about $40 trillion. To illustrate this to one of my guests on radio, I suggested we remove 8 zeros from these numbers. The federal government brings in $5 trillion each year and spends $7 trillion during the same amount of time. Imagine if somebody is making $50,000 and spending $70,000 each year. We would be concerned, especially if that person also had $400,000 in debt. To finance this budgetary shortfall, the government must print enough money to cover the difference. More dollars dropped into the economy means it takes more dollars to buy assets, but it also means the dollars in your wallet or purse are worth less. That results in what is called a K-shaped economy. The stock market is at an all-time high when most Americans struggle to make ends meet. I'm Kirby Anderson, and that's my point of view.
2: Go deeper on topics like you just heard by visiting pointofview.net. 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

0: In a world in which we too often look out for ourselves at the expense of others, God calls us to be different. Philippians 2 says, "Let nothing be done through strife and vainglory, but in lowliness of mind, let each esteem others better than themselves." Welcome to Gateway to Joy, helping you lovingly put God's principles into action in your daily life. Here's Elizabeth Elliott.
1: You are loved with an everlasting love. That's what the Bible says, and underneath are the everlasting arms. This is your friend Elizabeth Elliott, talking with you again today about God's requirements. If you've been listening for the last couple of days, you already know the verse that I've been referring to

0: as the succinct little rule that we have in the book of Micah, telling us what it is that God requires of us: to do justly, to love mercy, and to walk humbly with God. Now, what is mercy exactly? Let's talk about that one a little bit. It means forbearance from inflicting harm, especially in the way of punishment, under provocation when one has the power to inflict it. Examples of justice must be made for terror to some, and examples of mercy for comfort to others, said Lord Francis Bacon. Examples of justice must be made for terror to some, and examples of mercy for comfort to others. On the day on which I was preparing this talk, a Dutchman was hanged in Singapore for drug trafficking. And of course, there was a great international outcry. That was not merciful. Just for drug trafficking, you get hanged, you get the death penalty. Well, do you know what? When my husband and I were in Singapore, we noticed that in large red letters right across your entry visa are these words: death penalty for drug trafficking. Clear as a bell. Anybody that goes into Singapore knows ahead of time that the death penalty will be administered for drug trafficking. Terror is necessary for some. This death penalty is just. It is made for terror to some. And the results are significant. There is very little, if any, drug problem in Singapore. It is a clean city. Well, then there was also the celebrated case of the American man, young man, who was flogged for vandalism. Now, as I recall, I think he got 4 lashes with a cane. Do you know how many cars he vandalized? 75. I would say that was an example of mercy falling over backwards. I think he probably should have had 75 lashes. A good hard spanking. It's amazing. I think if we introduced corporal punishment again, it might make a very big difference in youthful offenders. Or how about the stocks? You remember how the Puritans used to put people's ankles and wrists in wooden stocks in a public place? I think we need to learn a little bit more about shame. There is no shame anymore. Everybody's excused for everything, usually because of their background. It wasn't their fault, the victimization syndrome. Is there a father listening who thinks of himself as a good neighbor, a good businessman, a good churchgoer, a good husband, who is nevertheless not merciful to his children? Think about it. I want to read a story written by my grandfather, and I believe he's telling a story about his father-in-law, my great-grandfather. A sensitive, timid little boy, long years ago, was accustomed to lie down to sleep in a low trundle bed, which was rolled under his parents' bed by day and was brought out for his use by night. As he lay there by himself in the darkness, he could hear the voices of his parents in their lighted sitting room across the hallway on the other side of the house. It seemed to him that his parents never slept, for he left them awake when he was put to bed at night, and he found them awake when he left his bed in the morning. So far, this thought was a cause of cheer to him, as his mind was busy with imaginings in the weird darkness of his lonely room. After loving goodnight words and kisses had been given him by both his parents, and he had nestled down to rest, this little boy was accustomed, night after night, to rouse up once more, and to call out from his trundle bed to his strong-armed father, in the room from which the light gleamed out beyond the shadowy hallway. "Are you there, Papa?" And the answer would come back cheerily, "Yes, my child, I'm here." "You'll take care of me tonight, Papa, won't you?" was then the question. "Yes, I'll take care of you, my child," was the comforting response. "Go to sleep now. Good night." And the little fellow would fall asleep restfully, in the thought of those assuring good-night words. A little matter that was to the loving father, but it was a great matter to the sensitive son. It helped to shape the son's life. It gave the father an added hold on him, and it opened up the way for his clearer understanding of his dependence on the loving watchfulness of the All-Father. And to this day, when that son, himself a father and a grandfather, lies down to sleep at night, he is accustomed, out of the memories of that lesson of long ago, to look up through the shadows of his earthly sleeping place into the far-off light of his father's presence, and to call out, in the same spirit of childlike trust and helplessness as so long ago, "Father, you'll take care of me tonight, won't you?" And he hears the assuring answer, "Come back, he that keepeth thee will not slumber. The Lord shall keep thee from all evil. He shall keep thy soul. Sleep, my child, in peace." And so he realizes the twofold blessing of a father's goodnight words. "That story," says Grandpa, "came from his own father-in-law, my great-grandfather, Henry Clay Trumbull. I have a hunch that Trumbull was that little boy, and the father, my great-great-grandfather." Mercy. Lovely example of a merciful father. But if you're that father who is a good neighbor and a good businessman and churchgoer and husband, but not always merciful to your children, think about it. Pray about it. Divine wisdom is needed to know when to administer justice and when to administer mercy. The father usually stands for justice, the mother for mercy. But tenderness doesn't come naturally to everyone. Harshness, however, is never in keeping with doing justice and loving mercy. Hardness, yes, sometimes. Does the thought of hardness draw you or repel you? If we are to follow one who took up a cross and asks us to take up our cross and follow him, we have to face hardness. Accept it, endure it as good soldiers. But let's be merciful to other people. Blessed are the merciful, for they shall obtain mercy. Psalm 23 ends with, "Surely goodness and mercy shall follow me all the days of my life, and I will dwell in the house of my Lord forever." Beautiful hymn says, "With mercy and with judgment my web of time he wove, and I the dews of sorrow were lustered with his love. I'll bless the hand that guided, I'll bless the heart that planned, when throned where glory dwelleth in Emmanuel's land." This is what Oswald Chambers says of mercy. "Blessed are the merciful, for they shall obtain mercy." As soon as we get right with God, we are going to meet things which are contrary. We are going to meet unmerciful good people and unmerciful bad people, unmerciful institutions, unmerciful organizations, and we shall have to go through the discipline of being merciful to the merciless. It's much easier to say, "I won't bother my head with them." Then we shall never know the blessedness of obtaining God's mercy. Over and over again, we will come up against these things. And in order to get the eternal blessedness Jesus Christ refers to, we shall have to go through the unhappiness of doing something that the standards of men will be contemptuous over. I remember one time when my father stood for justice and my mother for mercy. I had been disobedient about something. Don't remember what it was, but I was sent to bed with no supper. Well, I think it probably was a school day. I may have been in only the first or the second grade. I don't remember. But I was hungry. My lunch had been just a brown bag. And so my father sent me to bed without any supper. I think about an hour after the family had eaten their supper, my mother came up with a bowl of what we used to call porridge. In those days, I suppose it was oatmeal or cream of wheat or something. I don't know whether she actually asked my father for permission to do that, but she showed mercy. I had been sufficiently punished in being banished from the family dinner table, and she felt that I did need a little bit of nourishment to go to sleep on. Our Heavenly Father is merciful, but He is also just. Perhaps I haven't emphasized nearly enough on this program God's justice. But both things are qualities of our Heavenly Father. And let's be willing to accept both from His loving hand.
1: 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Join us next time for more encouragement and challenge from Elizabeth Elliott. 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
2: If a friend called tonight and said the things you've been saying to yourself, you probably wouldn't just sit there and agree. If they said they were failing or behind or too much or not enough, you'd push back. Not harshly, but you would. You'd remind them that one hard season doesn't define them. You'd tell them they're allowed to be tired without being a disappointment. You'd remind them that they're loved by God even when life feels unfinished. And you'd be right. So why is it so hard to believe that when you're the one who needs to hear it? God's truth doesn't change just because it's your heart on the line. You're not exempt from the grace you'd offer someone else. So let the truth be true for you too. You are loved. You are held. You are not finished. A little encouragement. The Cornerstone. Part of your mix, part of your life.
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4: When Ken and I turn off the 118 freeway and drive toward home down Topanga Canyon Boulevard, the traffic always slows a bit near Stony Point. It's an outcropping of massive sandstone boulders that form this huge hill. It's not but a stone's throw away from the boulevard, and so sometimes we pull over, we park, and watch weekend climbers testing their skills at bouldering. There are plenty of crags and clefts in which they can tuck themselves, catching their breath before tackling the next big rock. While watching people bouldering up that lofty monolith of ancient stone, it's no surprise that our thoughts turn to that old hymn, Rock of Ages. And I love that first verse. Rock of Ages, cleft for me, let me hide myself in thee. And sitting in the car and admiring Stony Point, it is easy to think, yes, Lord, please hide me in your cleft, just like one of those climbers. With my senses so engaged, of course, this hymn has always been a favorite. It became even more meaningful when I connected Stony Point to what the Bible says about God being our rock. There was that fascinating passage in Exodus 33 where God is answering Moses' request to see his face. So, quote, the Lord said to him, that is Moses, there is a place near me where you may stand on a rock. When my glory passes by, I will put you in a cleft in the rock and cover you with my hand. Then there is 2 Samuel 22, where David praises God, saying, the Lord is my rock and my fortress. And in 1 Corinthians 10, verse 4, Christ himself is referred to as the rock. Reflecting on these words, a picture begins to take shape of the safety and security we have as God hides us in the cleft of the Rock of Ages. We are hidden. We are tucked away in Christ. Just thinking about a place carved out for me in the side of my Savior, boy, it brings comfort. So it was with these ideas that I pulled out my watercolors and pastel pencils to paint an ancient-looking mountain, a rock of ages, as it were. And I wish you could see it. Actually, you can view it at johnnyradio.org today, where I posted an image of the painting. I created compositional lines that draw the eye of the viewer up. Like when we worship Jesus Christ the rock, we tilt our heads up and our gaze lifts heavenward. Now, I rendered my painting, The Rock of Ages, many years ago, and although I cannot rock climb, I still find myself hiding in the cleft of my Jesus, my rock. He's my hiding place, like those climbers at Stony Point, a place where I can rest, catch my breath between my trials. And though the trials may feel overwhelming at times, no injury can come to our soul when we are hidden in Jesus. We are out of harm's way. He will hold us fast, so we will never fall. We will resolutely climb from boulder to boulder to boulder. We'll scale the heights until we reach the top.
3: Oh, Johnny, thank you. You know, I'll clamp my carabiner to your rope any day. And like you, I don't live too far from Stony Point either.
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5: This is the Christian Working Woman, and I'm Mary Lohman. This week, I'm talking about how to deal with the foolish people in your life. I've already given a long list of how the Bible describes a fool, and if you missed the earlier programs, you'll find transcripts online at christianworkingwoman.org. Actually, the Bible has a lot more to say about foolish behavior. For example, they handle money recklessly, they quarrel frequently and pick fights, they tend to be lazy and lack focus and ambition. And sadly, they never seem to learn from past experience. Proverbs 27 says, "You cannot separate fools from their foolishness, even though you grind them like grain with mortar and pestle." With all the trouble they bring on themselves, fools still never seem to learn. No matter how bad the consequences of their behavior, they repeat the same things over and over. The Bible also tells us about the consequences and effects of foolish behavior on other people. A foolish person brings trouble on his family, and parents of a foolish child are in for heartache. Proverbs 10:1 says, "A wise son brings joy to his father, but a foolish son grief to his mother." Also, a foolish person on the job can wreak havoc. Proverbs 26 says, "Like an archer who wounds at random is he who hires a fool or any passerby." Well, there's no doubt that foolish people cause problems and present unique challenges. Whether you work with or for someone who behaves foolishly, or you have a family member or friend who fits that description, they can cause you many hours of pain and confusion and anger and frustration. I want to urge you to think of the people in your life that demonstrate some of these foolish characteristics. Perhaps write their names down and then begin to pray for them. Remember, no one is in your life by accident, and God has a purpose for allowing that person in your life. Your challenge is to see the big picture from God's eyes and know how to respond in a godly way. And tomorrow we'll see what the Bible has to say about our response to foolish people. It's our team's greatest privilege to pray for our listeners. If you have a specific prayer request, we'd love to pray for you by name. You can share your prayer request on our website or by calling us at 630-462-0552. And that web address is christianworkingwoman.org.
6: Unrelenting heat waves and drought have plagued nearly every country in Europe this summer. The record temperatures have led to thousands of heat-related deaths, but the wider impact may be just around the corner when harvest time begins. Experts say parts of France, Germany, and Italy may yield 10% below their five-year average, and many blame El Nino for these conditions. European Commissioner for Agriculture and Food, Christoph Hansen, said, quote, "These events are a reminder that we must prepare for a future in which extreme weather becomes more frequent." Now, as far as weather goes, of course, we don't truly know what lies ahead, but preparing for the future is wise. And our God has revealed something about that, namely that everyone will stand before his judgment, and there is only one way to prepare, to come to Christ by faith and be born again. I'm David Wolin at haventoday.org.
7: Stretching the truth is like stretching a rubber band. If you stretch the truth, it's likely to snap back and hurt you. Even if we stretch the truth just a little by exaggerating, we get hurt. But if we stretch the truth too far and actually tell a lie, that can be painful indeed. An Old Testament proverb says, "A false witness will not go unpunished, and he who speaks lies will not escape." All the more reason to take the advice of the book of James and be slow to speak, to make sure we're telling the truth and nothing but the truth. This is David Jeremiah encouraging you to get on the road to new life. 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
9: Do you ever think you just don't have enough? 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Are you struggling with limited resources? In 2 Kings 4, the prophet Elisha was given 20 loaves of barley bread and instructed his servant to feed it to 100 men. The servant thought, "How will this feed 100 hungry men?" From a human perspective, the bread was insufficient for the need. But Elisha was confident in what God promised. They will eat and have some left over. And that's exactly what happened. 100 men ate, and there was food remaining. Now, there are financial lessons to learn from this. First, God is not limited by what appears to be insufficient. 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

0: this reply says, I'm not available, but here's who is, and here's when I'll be back. It's honest. Nobody's left wondering. Sometimes we need a spiritual version of that. A way to say, I'm running on empty. Here's what I still believe, even though I can't perform it right now. God's not offended by that kind of honesty. He's not waiting for your best update. Come tired. Come honest. Come as you are. He'll meet you there. The Cornerstone. Part of your mix, part of your life.
1: American Family News, I'm Rusty Pugh. Meta agreed to a roughly $17 billion settlement with dozens of states that had joined a lawsuit accusing the company of trying to get children addicted to its platforms and illegally collecting the personal data of children. California Attorney General Rob Bonta explains why he thinks Meta decided to settle.
2: The trial was not going well for Meta, and that is not dissimilar from how their other trials have gone. I think ours went particularly well for us and particularly bad for them.
1: Meta also agreed to add child safety measures to its social media platforms, which the California Attorney General said will be made in the coming months. Meta says it was an absolute imperative to protect teens on its platform and called on other tech companies to add similar safety measures. Some states are taking steps to regulate the construction of new AI data centers amid local pushback from residents who are concerned about their environmental impact and energy use. Louisiana Governor Jeff Landry arguing the new data center development helps support technologies that people use on a regular basis.
3: I don't know if people understand the value of those data centers. You can't stream things onto your TV screen or your computer screen or your smartphone without it. We cut the best deal. We sat down with Meta at the very beginning, 2 years ago, and I said, look, if you want to come to Louisiana, these are our terms. You have to build the generation. You have to help build the grid resiliency. You have to pay for it as it goes. And they said yes.
1: Michigan Democratic U.S. Senate nominee Abdul El-Sayed faces a major general election liability due to his past campaigning and close association with anti-Semite and terrorist supporter Hassan Piker. Former White House spokesman Ari Fleischer says El-Sayed has not distanced himself from the disgusting Hassan Piker.
4: This whole Hassan Piker issue, one of the most reprehensible, horrible people in politics. And Abdul El-Sayed has yet to disassociate himself from Piker. Here are the things that Hassan Piker has said, and this is why everybody should run for the hills when it comes to this guy. One, of course, he said America deserves September 11th. He said Hamas is 1,000 times better than the fascist, settler, colonial, apartheid state of Israel. He's pro-Hamas.
1: Florida Congresswoman Kat Tammett commenting on Abdul El-Sayed's interview with Jesse Waters, in which he couldn't answer a question about the cost of so-called free health care.
5: But really what you feel when you watch that is what you would get with a used car salesman is what I would normally say. But that would be a disservice and offensive to used car salesmen, because at least when you leave the lot, you've got something in your hand. Whereas what he's selling is this utopia of socialism that leaves you with empty wallets and a lot of broken promises.
1: A radio host and political analyst thinks South Carolina made a big mistake in picking Darlene Graham in Tuesday's special GOP Senate runoff. Chad Groening has more.
6: South Carolina Senator Darlene Graham garnered 52% of the vote to win the special Republican primary runoff against Congressman Ralph Norman. It was another win for President Donald Trump, who endorsed the political novice, who will now have the opportunity to run for a full term in November. Graham is finishing out the term of her brother Lindsey Graham, who passed away last month. Jenna Ellis hosts Jenna Ellis in the Morning on American Family Radio. She reacted to the result on her show.
7: Darlene Graham, in my opinion, of course, is not at all competent for this seat. I think this was a big mistake for the people of South Carolina to elect her basically just in her brother's memory and because of the Trump endorsement.
6: Ellis says this result demonstrates how the new MAGA establishment is alive and well.
7: Ralph Norman, of course, endorsed Nikki Haley in the 2024 primary. He has been at odds with Trump on a few things. He's been overall a really great conservative, obviously part of the Freedom Caucus.
6: So Ellis says Trump wanted to punish Norman.
7: Trump endorsed her, I think, over Ralph Norman because Trump carries grudges in politics often. And for those who he perceives as not being a team player, doing his will and bidding, then they're off the team.
6: Graham will be an overwhelming favorite to defeat Annie Andrews, the Democrat nominee in November. I'm Chad Groening.
1: And the U.S. stock market is drifting today after a report said inflation was a touch worse last month than economists expected. More news online at AFN.net and the AFN mobile app. I'm Rusty Pugh.
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9: If you strip God of his attributes in your thinking, in your doctrine, in your theology, you are committing idolatry. 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
1: Thank you for joining me. It is the Wednesday edition of Point of View, and we're going to spend some time in the first half hour here looking at a couple of issues in the news. One of that, of course, is this idea of the economic D-Day against Iran, known as Operation Economic Outcast, and I wanted to cover that again. We will come back to the issue of Iran in the second hour because we are privileged to have with us again Dr. Hormoz Shariat. He is with the ministry called Iran Alive Ministries, and not surprising, their broadcast into Iran has been labeled as one that is hostile to Iran, and so, of course, I want to get some perspective from him. And, of course, yesterday, if you were listening, we also got some perspective from another particular ministry that is reaching out to Iran. Also, do want to at least make a few comments about the trade war that is unfolding between us and Canada. I have posted a piece which is critical of the president, the pointless trade war with Canada, but also bring to you some things from a few other writers who are saying, you know, it isn't exactly a non-issue in terms of the way in which Canada has benefited by limiting the kinds of things that we can sell in Canada, but having a pretty open market here in the United States. So that's what we'll cover as best as we can. If we have some time, I do want to get to a very good piece, which we've also posted by Dennis Prager. Now, as you know, of course, he has been disabled because of a fall, and as a result, isn't writing all the time. This is a column that they put out that actually had been written before, but it's a reminder as we talk about this issue of immigration that immigrants do change cultures. I like the subtitle, whether New Yorkers in Florida or Latinos in America. So those are just a few things we'll get to. Bottom of the hour, we're going to be talking with a friend from the Fellowship of Christian Athletes. In particular, do want to highlight a couple of things. First of all, this great ministry of FCA. But second of all, the fact that they are establishing and have established this outreach in another country. And I thought you'd be interested in learning a little bit about that. And then, of course, we've talked about Hormoz Shariat with us as we talk about Iran in the second hour once again, and how we can witness to our Muslim friends, neighbors, and coworkers. But let's real quickly get to, of course, what Scott Bessent was involved with. This piece that comes from the Wall Street Journal, I think, is aptly titled, Trump Unleashes Scott Bessent. Now, Scott Bessent, of course, is the Secretary of Treasury. He is an individual. He used to work with George Soros, so he knows a little bit about, actually quite a bit, about currency manipulation. And, of course, on Monday, announced Operation Economic Outcast, which is against Iran and any country that cooperates with Iran. He said, our objective is to sever any economic lifeline that sustains this tyrannical regime until Tehran stands alone. As I've said on this program before, but it's worth mentioning once again, there are some people that have been interacting with some of the leaders in Iran, and they have said, we do suspect that they are more fearful of the Treasury Secretary, Scott Bessent, than they are fearful of the Secretary of War, Pete Hegseth, if for no other reason than it's one thing to destroy buildings and even infrastructure, another thing to completely destroy an economy. And so this was, of course, referred to as Economic D-Day. The writers from Wall Street Journal said, well, you maybe the D-Day analogy may be a little grandiose, but President Trump has waited nearly 6 months to take this economic step early in the war, even encouraged Iranian oil exports. So now when you are blockading what could be the sources of income to the IRGC, again, which is the Islamic Revolutionary Guard Corps, you are recognizing that the leaders and the individuals that are pushing the buttons and launching missiles and drones are really in a very difficult economic set of circumstances, especially since we've been able to swat down many of them, and by blockading Iranian oil exports, but allowing other exports to go through the Strait of Hormuz, things aren't exactly back to normal, but pretty close, and that has been significant as well. So if nothing else, what I think is so interesting is the editorial board of the Wall Street Journal said, you know, we've come a long way. Last week's Iran's central bank governor admitted the U.S. blockade of Iran's ports had driven the regime's oil exports to zero. And so that's from their own admission, whereas the United Arab Emirates also announced a halt to trade with Iran, and some of this was no coincidence. If you look at Iran's currency, which is called the rial, it is now 2 million rials to $1. I mean, it's just amazing. If you go to this article, we've posted it on our website at pointofview.net, you will see this graph that just goes almost vertical eventually. And so this is, of course, so sad that this is what 90 million people in Iran are facing, only because the leadership is so resistant to actually being willing to step down or to admit surrender. And so this is the case. But it's quite obvious that the Iranian politicians, as it says, are suddenly worried. The president, for example, was saying the war must come to an end at some point. They were even suggesting, as we said yesterday, one of the financial ministers for Iran was saying any country that cooperates with the United States in this regard, interestingly enough, will be seen as an act of war. That, I think, is just an idle threat, but it illustrates again how desperate things have become, at least for some of the leaders in Iran. Finally, I just might mention on the next page, they do talk about how the Islamic Revolutionary Guard, that is the IRGC, likely will be taking a hard line, although they are really being hurt right now for oil revenue. Worse, it says it may be losing control of the Strait of Hormuz as the U.S. escorts increasingly quantities of oil. With the price of oil still below $100 a barrel, the U.S. may be able to maintain its blockade longer than the Iranian regime can bear. So this is what is unfolding there in the Middle East. We will, of course, come back to some of this in due course, because we'll be talking about what is happening in Iran. The outreach that a ministry yesterday we talked about and a ministry we're going to talk about today are having with various Christians that are in that country, one of the fastest, if not the fastest growing church by percentage in the world, is the Iranian church right now. So that should be encouraging to us, but also the opportunity to reach out to those, because as we'll talk about with Dr. Chariot, they have been broadcasting to Iran for years, and many individuals are hearing the gospel. Many of them are seeing dreams of Jesus. They are being pointed to the Bible. And many of them, interestingly enough, are becoming Christians. Let's take a break, though. When we come back, my second article, Point Counterpoint, one critical of the president, the pointless trade war with Canada, and then also a second one, Mark Carney. He's, of course, the prime minister.
0: The cornerstone can play in the background, but it's built for more than that. It's here from the moment a lyric becomes a prayer. The moment truth cuts through fear. The moment a listener remembers they're not walking alone. In the car, at work, at home. That kind of ministry continues because people choose to support it. Thanks for helping keep this station strong. The Cornerstone. Part of your mix. Part of your life.
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0: The cornerstone is just a signal in the air, until it isn't. A song comes on right when someone's trying to hold it together. A verse lands in the exact minute they need it, even though nobody on this end could have planned that. A voice on the radio becomes the most personal thing in their day. That's not the station being clever. That's God at work, using something as ordinary as a signal to reach people he already knows by name. 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The Cornerstone, part of your mix, part of your life. The Cornerstone is just a signal in the air, until it isn't. A song comes on right when someone's trying to hold it together. A verse lands in the exact minute they need it, even though nobody on this end could have planned that. 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That's not the station being clever. That's God at work, using something as ordinary as a signal to reach people he already knows by name. 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As this time of year brings full schedules, shifting routines, the quiet weight people carry into a new season, the Cornerstone keeps showing up for the next quiet drive, the next hard morning, the next person who needs to hear that Jesus already knows their name. Thanks for supporting us. 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
1: Back once again, listen, we can for just a minute, and I'm not going to spend a lot of time on it, focusing on this trade war that has developed between us and Canada. There are so many similarities between the United States and Canada, but there are some very significant differences, obviously, in terms of their perception about whether or not to have a government-run health care. Mark Carney, who's the Prime Minister, is much more of a globalist, just the opposite of what certainly Donald Trump is. And if you've ever been around Donald Trump, and I have not, but many people have, he spends, even before he became president, spent a fair amount of time talking about how other countries are taking advantage of us. And certainly China is one of those. But Canada, he has always felt, was another. So the editors of National Review said this was a pointless trade war with Canada. And at a time right now when we've got a war in Ukraine, we have a war in Iran, we have all sorts of really significant threats around the world, I'm not sure I would pick a battle with Canada right now, but then again, I'm not the president, and he is. And so, in some respects, let me give you the negative, and then I'll give you some of the background that sometimes isn't covered. He said, the editors of National Review said, look, the U.S. to be in the middle of a poisonous brawl with Canada takes a degree of foolhardiness that would once been inconceivable. They point out that, of course, the president doesn't help himself when he jokes about Canada being the 51st state. But nevertheless, this gets into the fact that this latest battle between Washington and Ottawa is one that is triggered by the administration retaliating against Canadian retaliation. So you can blame both sides on this, by the way, if you want to be honest about this, about earlier U.S. tariffs and some of the insults. And of course, as you might have noticed, the president wants to rename one of the Great Lakes to Lake America. Oh, it's just the things that he wants to do. But nevertheless, Trump has given Carney and Ottawa, the Canadian government, a deadline to come up with a deal covering various disputed areas in order to avoid tariffs on about, and this is about $20 billion of goods. Despite the two sides repeatedly coming close to an agreement, they missed the deadline. Of course, blamed each other. And again, I can put blame on both sides on this one. But as is often the case, they say tariffs will inflict economic damage on both sides of the border. And in many cases, you will end up paying for some of those, as we've talked about before with Dr. Meryl Matthews. But the geopolitical consequences might be more serious in an age right now where we're dealing with some real problems with supply chains. Just mentioned the Strait of Hormuz a minute ago, and there are others. It certainly makes sense right now to have the North American bloc, even if we can't get Mexico to cooperate, can't we at least get the United States and Canada to agree at this time? And as, of course, the Prime Minister Mark Carney points out, Canada supplies, are you ready for this? I was unaware of this. 99% of all the U.S. natural gas imports, 85% of its electricity imports, and 60% of its crude oil imports. So there are some things at stake there as well. On the other hand, let me give you the other side. This comes from Scott McKay. You can find that piece as well. He calls it Mark Carney's smuggler's blues, because what we are saying right now, and what he's saying in particular, is that some of these tariffs by the president are not an act of aggression, but the predictable consequence of negotiation in which one side has finally stopped accepting these asymmetric terms that they've tolerated for years. What do we mean by that? The asymmetry is this. Canadian dairy tariffs on U.S. products have run well over 200% under the country's supply management regime, even as Canadian goods flow south with almost no friction. The example I use, and I'm going to use it again when I get to Wisconsin next time, is you can think of people that are dairy farmers in Wisconsin making cheese, and they, if they want to sell the cheese literally over the border, there are some places in Wisconsin where you can almost see the Canadian border if you drive far enough north, and yet they would have to then face 200% tariffs on cheese that they would want to sell to Canadians. simply because it's over the border. And you can see that if you start recognizing that in many cases, whether it's lumber or other dairy products or all sorts of manufactured goods from Canada, they flow pretty easily to the United States without the kind of tariffs that did not exist until Donald Trump decided to pick a fight with them. So, of course, where we find ourselves right now is what is happening in Canada. But this particular article also recognizes that when you talk about Canada, you also have to talk about China. And that is the previous prime minister probably was cozied up to China. And in some cases, Canada has become almost a transshipment hub for some of these Chinese products that then make their way into the United States, again, without tariffs. So once you start looking at this issue, it's like looking at a chessboard. If you want to play good chess, my brother was very good at chess. I'm not. But I know enough to know that you have to look at the whole board. And so when we were looking at what was happening in Venezuela, we recognize the impact that has on China. When we're looking at what's happening in Iran, that has an impact on China. And even when we look at something like Canada, there is the connection to China as well. And so some of these illegal transshipments of goods, which have gone through third world countries, including China, are an attempt by China and others to avoid the kind of tariffs that Trump has been concerned about. So there is more to the story, but I wanted you to know that in many cases, this might not have been the best particular issue to pick a fight on right now, but there's where we are. And you know, we'll talk about it probably this weekend on our Friday weekend edition. But just before we wind down, I thought I would also, if nothing else, encourage you to pray for Dennis Prager. He's been in the studio with us before. As a matter of fact, he's so tall, he hit some of the lights in the studio here. And also, he has been by phone, but as you may know, he has been injured and is quite paralyzed. But he's still got an active mind. And the other day, I think they decided to go and find one of his columns. By the way, you might even wish him happy birthday. Understand that on August 2nd, he turned 78. And so, again, this column actually came out years ago, but it was entitled Immigrants Change Cultures, Whether New Yorkers in Florida or Latinos in America. And it's very appropriate because one of the commentaries that I've done has been on this issue of immigration.

0: strong. But nevertheless, again, the problem with this issue of immigration is, should there be any limits? And he said the problem is the people on the left don't think there should be any limits. And yet everyone else, conservatives, independents, and at least typical liberals say, well, no, we believe in borders, not because we're xenophobic, not because we hate people, but because we recognize that if nothing else, we need to be careful, because if you bring vast majorities of people into this country, in many cases, they change your values. They don't accept the American values. And especially when some who come here never plan to assimilate and instead really bring their culture here and have more allegiance to their culture or their country than they do to the United States, that is the problem. So this is a very good piece in which he reminds us this is also true here. There are New Yorkers that have immigrated to Florida. There are people from California that have gone to Arizona or to Texas. And in some respects, we already understand that. And he, I think, uses just some of the examples that we've seen in our own country to illustrate why we have borders and why we recognize that immigration needs to be managed, and people who come here legally and want to be Americans and accept American values are the people we want to welcome. But people who come here who hate this country and actually never intend to assimilate, that's the question. So that's all we have for this half hour. When we come back, we're going to talk about our great ministry of Fellowship of Christian Athletes. That coming up right after this.
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0: 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Or if you're in the area, why don't you just stop by and see us at 4295 Ridgewood Avenue, Port Orange, Florida, just a block and a half south of Dunlawton.
1: Jeremiah 29:11 says, "For I know the plans I have for you, plans to give you hope and a future." 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
2: A dollar can still buy a few things this month. 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But there are things money was never made to buy. 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Those don't come from a transaction. They come from God through a song, a scripture, a voice that reminds someone they're not alone. 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
1: Back once again, we're going to talk about our good friends at the Fellowship of Christian Athletes. First of all, let me hold up this. This is the September issue of Outlook. And for those of you that are watching online, you can see what that looks like. For those of you that are donors to Point of View, you will receive this in your mailbox. Many of you probably all have received it. And it's kind of the back-to-school issue where we spend some time talking about everything from grade inflation to the miseducation of America to what has happened in the public schools and a variety of others. And one aspect of that, of course, is if you have young people that are interested in athletics, one of the best outreaches that you can possibly find would be FCA, which is Fellowship of Christian Athletes. So I thought, first of all, we might talk about how you can connect up with that, and you will find some links that we've already established on our website at pointofview.net. In particular, we have a link to the Chicagoland FCA, because we're going to be talking with the individual who actually is the executive director there, but you can follow from there to find out if there's an FCA chapter in your community, and I'm sure there is. If not, you might find out about starting one. But also do want to talk about what's going on in their new work in the Netherlands, because if you've been paying attention, we certainly had a number of people that came down here to Dallas from the Netherlands because they were watching the World Cup, and it was fun to interact with some of them. It's also interesting to see how much they loved everything from Texas barbecue to Buc-ee's to a variety of other things. So there's a lot of fun stories there as well. So let's, if we can, go to Danae Barricado, who is, again, the executive director of the Chicagoland FCA, which is an outreach to over 9 million residents and really the third largest media market. She has worked at the NAACP, or NCAA, excuse me, and also at Northwestern University. And, of course, this is a regional branch of the Fellowship of Christian Athletes. Organization started, I guess, back 1954 to use sports as a platform for sharing the message of Jesus Christ. Danae, thank you for joining us today here on Point of View.
2: Thank you, Kirby. Really excited to be joining you and your audience today.
1: Well, again, I know a lot about FCA. As a matter of fact, I start my day at Probe and at the Hope Center. When we were downsizing a little bit, we put in FCA in one of the building sections we were part of. Then later on, we decided to downsize. FCA moved out, and I moved into their headquarters. So I've had a close affinity, gone to many FCA events. But for people that are unfamiliar with Fellowship of Christian Athletes, can you give us an overview?
2: Yes, of course. Well, that's exciting for you. I'm excited that you're familiar with FCA, and that's one of the things that we're trying to really educate people here in Chicagoland. FCA was founded in 1954. That stands for Fellowship of Christian Athletes, and our mission is to lead every coach and athlete into a growing relationship with Jesus Christ and His church. And we do that through the power of sport, coaches, and athletes, and hopefully allowing them to see that they're more than just their sport, and that Christ loves them as they are. And if they were to just really find their identity in Christ, that they can play for Him, whether or not the sport is there or not. If it ends for whatever reason, like our friends in the Netherlands who experienced some heartbreak, we want them to understand that they're more than just their sport. So our ministry just walks alongside coaches and athletes in discipleship and, helping them see that their worth is in Christ and not in their sport in particular.
1: Let's talk about, too, the value of getting them off the streets and into sports. My producer, Derek, dug up some of these numbers. You talked to him a minute ago when he called you. Found out just in Chicago alone that carjackings, 49%, almost half, are youth under the age of 17. Robberies represent about a third of all the robberies under the age of 17 as well. When you look at the number of individuals who are engaged in what you might call repeat offenses, over two-thirds thirds of those that had a prior offense. It does seem to me that if we can get young people off the streets and in organized sports, there are so many things that can happen in a positive way in terms of team leadership skills and keeping them away from all the kinds of dangerous activities that are going to end up bringing them to jail and maybe even to prison.
2: Absolutely. In my life in sports, I believe that sports is probably one of the top three things that really brings people together. It defies lines of socioeconomic differences, gender, ethnicity, and culture. It's one of these things that bring people together in such an amazing way that, to your point, can take them away from the things that maybe society deems them to be, whether poverty or drugs or crime. It gives them another outlet to pursue something that maybe they thought was never in the cards for them. And so using sport in that way, it allows them to meet other individuals, encourages them to really focus on their character development and all the things that can help them through life, not only through school, but even through their adulthood. And so all those important pieces of learning and developing as a person, but more so, again, what we teach them is finding those things through Christ and his love and working with people in community will certainly, in our opinion, help to transform their lives and develop them as a productive person in society. And as you mentioned, here in Chicago, unfortunately, in some of the toughest areas, the south side of Chicago, west side of Chicago, we even see that in Chicago, under the age of 18, one in every four individuals are growing up in poverty. And that's according to a Better Chicago, a State of Youth report. But that is staggering in the third largest media market in Chicago. And, you know, those are some areas that we're really focusing on to share the goodness of Christ and help them understand that they're more than just their circumstance. And through sport, perhaps they can find a better path in life.
1: Let's begin talk about what's going on in the Netherlands for just a minute, and then a little bit later we'll talk about how individuals maybe can get their children or grandchildren involved with you. But you have this opportunity through, I think I'm pronouncing his name correctly, Matthew Ten Dam, who is an incredible athlete, and to have somebody of his stature in the athletic world to then be one of the key people that you can begin to develop and implement the FCA program in the Netherlands, I think it's pretty exciting.
2: Yeah, no, we're really proud of our international colleagues. So much to be said about the work that we're doing internationally. For those of you that may not know, FCA is present in over 100 countries, including the domestic U.S., but a lot of kingdom building being had and being done not only in the Netherlands, but many other countries throughout. So we're so excited about Matthew and the work that he's doing through basketball and the work that he's doing throughout his community to just bring awareness. And so FCA Europe is, just thriving. And we're so really excited that the gospel of Jesus Christ is being shared beyond just the domestic U.S.
1: So again, we do have some information about that that you can follow. And of course, you can go to just fca.org for the general organization. But as I just mentioned a minute ago, for those of you that happen to be in the Illinois area, the Chicagoland fca.org is on the website as well. Let's, if we can, for a few minutes, Denis, talk about how to get involved. Because the key I find most of the time is if you can just get one of these athletes to what is called a huddle, that kind of begins the story. They then hear some of the testimonies. They go through some Bible study, but the entry point seems to be the huddles, isn't it? But explain if you might.
2: Yes. I mean, the foundational ministry of FCA, yes, is through huddles, and huddles is a fancy word for, you know, Bible studies, but it's also an opportunity for students and coaches to connect for mentorship, leadership development, and just community building. And it's a great opportunity for them to meet on campus at their school, whether they're in middle school or high school or even beyond. We have many huddles that take place even on the collegiate level and the professional level. So that is the entry point. If there's interest in starting a huddle at your local school, whether here in Chicagoland or throughout the domestic U.S., just reach out to a coach that you trust and that you think would support you. And then from that point, every school district has their different regulations on how to start one. But we're happy as a staff to support with materials, curriculum, even food, right? Students love to come together for food and pizza and all those different type of things. And it just gives them an environment in which there's like-minded individuals that want to see each other progress and want to cheer each other on through sport.
1: Let's take a break, and we'll come back and do one, talk about the camps, and even we might have some coaches listening.
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7: A dollar can still buy a few things this month. 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They come from God, through a song, a scripture, a voice that reminds someone they're not alone. The Cornerstone carries those reminders into ordinary places, free of charge, with no qualifications required. 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
1: Back for a few more minutes with Danae Mercado, who again is the executive director of the Chicagoland FCA. If you go there, you can see a map, and it will show you the various counties there. And if you happen to be in one of those, and I do know we broadcast in Illinois, of course we broadcast all over the country, these would be some opportunities for you to connect up. Or even if you're not in that area, would like to know more, one of the things I would encourage Danae to maybe have people do is to click on the button that says to get involved, because we talked about the one entry level, and that is the huddles. The good news is there is small group curricula, there are Bible studies, there are devotional material. It's plug and play. You don't even have to create all of that. You have done such an outstanding job of putting that together. But I thought we'd talk about two other areas in which people can get involved, and that is, in addition to the day-to-day activity on a campus, there are these FCA camps, and I've heard great stories of young people that have gone out to a camp, because think about this, at a huddle, maybe you get a few minutes with them, maybe even an hour, but in a camp, you get an entire weekend, sometimes you get an entire week, you get all sorts of opportunities for discipleship and mentoring, and so another way to get involved is through camps, isn't it?
2: Absolutely. Camps is such a great outlet for families and the individual athlete and even coaches. During this summer of 2026, FCA camps brought together over 61,000 attendees over the country. And that's amazing to see the lives that we were able to share the gospel with. And it's also a fun time just in sports, right? Whatever your sport is, whether it's football, basketball, golf, swimming, there's something for everyone. This year in Illinois, we partnered with our friends throughout the state of Illinois and hosted a proving camp at Dubuque University. And it was a great opportunity that even my son attended. And he said it was the best experience of his adolescent life. And he's 12. So that's a lot to be said about that sports camp. So, yeah, just a great opportunity for, athletes and coaches to get together, not only in sport, but also in Christ.
1: And again, I've said before that things happen in these Christian camps that happen almost nowhere else. And part of it is because you have the chance to really focus on them, to pour your life into them, to disconnect them from the digital media and all the other distractions. So don't ignore that issue. So we've talked about huddles, talked about camps. Let's talk about coaches for just a minute. I suspect right now we may have some coaches listening, but more importantly, many of you know coaches. They have been coaches for your kids, for your grandkids, maybe they're coaches in your church, and they sometimes feel very isolated, and that's another outreach and ministry that you have, isn't it?
2: Yeah, no, absolutely, and I'd like to say that we not only have coaches, but we have Olympic caliber coaches and world-class coaches who are believers, who want to work with us, who want to mentor athletes like those here in Chicagoland, but throughout the entire country. And actually, just last week, we hosted a one-day clinic with our partner, Beat the Streets, here in Chicago, where head coach and coach of the year in the Big Ten, Mark Manning, came down along with assistant coach BJ Petrell here at Northwestern in the sport of wrestling. And they spent an entire day with athletes throughout Chicago, just pouring into them from a fundamental wrestling perspective, but also sharing their testimony and their relationship with Christ and how that can bring them through excellence through sport, but also character development. So coaches, as you know, spend a ton of time with athletes and, really serve in many cases as parents and mentors when they're not with their families. So coaches have a very important part to play. And we're just so excited that we have not just coaches, but, Olympic caliber coaches that want to pour back into the athletes that we serve.
1: Very impressive. Let me do mention that there's a place, of course, where you can click on the button that says get involved. But let me also talk about how people can support you in prayer and financial support. One of the individuals that has been a key supporter here for the radio show Point of View became a Christian through FCA. And I've gone with him to many of the FCA events. Now, I'm not a golfer, so I don't go to the FCA golf tournaments, but everything else, all the banquets and lunches, things like that, I've gone with him over the years. And again, it's just a good illustration of the fact that he really just has two organizations he gives significantly to, maybe a few others, but two that I know of, FCA and, of course, Point of View. And I think it illustrates, again, that this is an outreach, and you can reach young people in ways that maybe the church has not been as effective reaching out to. And so, again, I hope people will find out more about what it would mean to support you. And again, I am well aware of, I think he, if not he, certainly a lot of his friends, serve on the board, because in some of these local FCA, you need people not only that are financially supportive of the organization, but can provide direction and guidance and things of that nature, help coordinate the events. So there's a whole infrastructure. And if people for the first time are learning about FCA, let me just encourage you to go to fca.org, or you can, of course, find the one about Chicagoland if you happen to be in the Illinois area. And that is what we wanted to talk about, because as I hold up our September magazine on back to school, we certainly want to encourage teachers and students as they go back to school, wherever that might be. But we also recognize that one of the most effective outreaches I've seen is through Fellowship of Christian Athletes, which is why we had you come on the program today.
2: Yeah, absolutely. We're 100% donor supported, and we rely on our partners throughout this ministry to support staff, but also to support the programming, to support Bible distribution, to support the different resources that we not only give to our coaches and our huddle leaders, but also to your point in prayer as well, which is, we know, the greater work. So prayer is number one. You know, please pray for us. If you'd like to get involved, there's voluntary opportunities to be a coach or an ambassador. And also, obviously, with gifts of giving, if that is your gift, we would love for you to visit us and, you know, seek out the donation now. Certainly, we will be blessed by anyone that wants to contribute to the work that we're doing. And I would be remiss in not mentioning FCA sports leagues and clubs, which we're really trying to emphasize here in Chicagoland. Again, we know the work that's being done on campuses through huddles, but we know now through the paradigm shift of sports in general, where you know, families are being pulled from maybe church or youth group on the weekends to tournaments and other opportunities to play sports through tournaments and leagues. And we believe that we need to be where they are. So FCA Sports is, you know, a different branch, not a different branch, but an extension of FCA Huddles, where we bring sport, mentorship, and discipleship to the athletes and coaches where they are on the weekend. So that's something that we'd ask for, just financial support and prayer as we look to expand that throughout all of Chicagoland.
1: Well, I appreciate you joining us with us today here on Point of View. And again, any information you would like to get, it's on the website, pointofview.net, has some of the links to fca.org. Let's take a break. When we come back, next hour, we're going to get into Iran. That's in the news right now. Yesterday, of course, we talked about that in one particular way. We're going to be talking with Dr. Hermoz Shiriot. He's with Iran Alive Ministries. If you're not familiar, he's an individual that has been very much involved in broadcasting into Iran, and the Iranian regime, no surprise there, recently blacklisted several Christian satellite television ministries. This is one of those. And so I thought you would like to know sort of what they are dealing with right now, what is going on in Iran, how you can pray for that as well, in light of some of the things we started the conversation about, in terms of the fact that, of course, we have this operation, if you will, D-Day, economic D-Day right now with Iran. So we're going to come back and talk about that. Just before we do so, let me mention that my commentary is there. The information about our guest is there as well. And, of course, our action item, all available at the website, pointofview.net. Let's take a break. We'll come back in our second hour right after this.
3: 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How do we weed out the truly important from the merely sensational? 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
4: Back to Genesis with Dr. John Morris, author and seminar speaker with the Institute for Creation Research. Dr. Morris, where did the idea come from that there were little green men who lived on Mars?
5: Chris, the idea that there was intelligent life on Mars was given a big boost in the late 19th century when the American astronomer Percival Lowell claimed that he saw linear features on Mars, which he claimed were canals. Later, it became obvious that the Martian atmosphere could not support advanced forms of life, so they've given up the idea. What they haven't given up is the idea that there might be microbes on Mars, single-cell life. This idea is fueling the modern expeditions to Mars to find water. The idea is if they can find water, then maybe there's life. But while water is a necessary condition for life, it's not sufficient. Life is much too complex to have formed haphazardly. It needs a lot more than water. NASA could save a lot of money by going back to Genesis for their starting point.
4: Thank you, Dr. John. This is Chris O'Brien. Thanks for tuning in.
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7: American Family News, I'm Robert Thornton. Meta agreed today to pay $17 billion and add stronger child safety measures to its Facebook and Instagram platforms as part of a legal settlement that ended a trial over teen social media addiction and settled claims filed by 47 states. The settlement resolved a case years in the making that sought to hold the tech giant accountable for the role its platforms played in undermining children's mental health. Most Senate Democrats have signed on to a letter urging Israel's prime minister to do something about violence in the West Bank. Israeli officials say they have. Here's Fox's Jessica Rosenthal.
8: 45 of 47 Senate Democrats signed a letter to Israel's prime minister calling for him to address and stop what they call a significant surge in violence in recent weeks in the West Bank by Israelis against Palestinians. But Israel's ambassador to the UN, Danny Danon, said actually so far this year they've seen a decline in Israeli violence but an increase in attacks by Palestinians, telling the UN Security Council earlier this month.
9: This council is focusing on one side of the violence while ignoring the other.
8: Adding that they've arrested 35 Israeli extremists and have initiated prosecutions. In April, 40 of the Democratic senators voted for resolutions that call to block the sale of U.S. military equipment to Israel. Jessica Rosenthal, Fox News.
7: Tensions over federal and state abortion policy are escalating as pro-life advocates push for stronger restrictions on mail-order abortion medication. AFN's Chris Woodward has more.
10: Speaking on Washington Watch, Alabama Republican Senator Katie Britt defended pro-life organizations facing legal pushback over their use of direct language regarding abortion procedures.
11: They're absolutely killing babies, and I think we have to speak directly into that. That is what makes the other side uncomfortable, is the truth. This is the only procedure out there, medical procedure, where success is determined by the ending of a heartbeat.
10: Britt also targeted state-level legislative shifts, calling out states like Massachusetts for expanding abortion access up to birth. She argued that defending the pro-life message is not just a biological debate, but a fundamental constitutional right.
11: It's disgusting. It's despicable and disgusting. We are speaking that to the American people in the way they need to hear it. It is absolutely a First Amendment right. We're going to continue to elevate our voices because people need the information and they need the truth.
10: Britt also expressed specific concern over the nationwide surge in abortion pill access following the overturn of Roe v. Wade. She emphasized that mail-order abortion drugs bypass individual state restrictions like Alabama's and called on federal law enforcement to intervene.
11: I want DOJ to utilize its resources to make sure that we're putting an end to this because it's not only taking the life of the unborn, it is putting women at risk as well.
10: Britt signaled that lawmakers will continue pressuring the Justice Department to crack down on mail-order abortion distribution in the coming weeks. I'm Chris Woodward.
7: Efforts continue to slow a fire in Nevada. Here's Fox Weather's Robert Ray.
12: 85% containment on the Hawk Fire in Reno, Nevada. but unfortunately, over 15,000 acres have been scorched. No casualties, thankfully, but nearly 50 structures in total ruin and investigations going on. They're looking at how this fire was started. They know that it was human caused, whether it was intentional or accident. Officials asking anyone with information to reach out to Reno Police or Sheriff's Office.
7: In other fire news, officials in Palo Pinto and Jack County, Texas, are asking the public to avoid areas within their borders as crews battle a wildfire that's burned about 50,000 acres. According to the Texas A&M Forest Service, about 12% of the Ross Fire has been contained in Palo Pinto County in North Texas. Some school districts canceled classes yesterday. Tim Curry, who created a gallery of loony villains for stage and screen, including Dr. Frankenfurter in the Rocky Horror Picture Show and the smug concierge in Home Alone 2, Lost in New York, has died. Curry, who suffered a stroke in 2012 that put him in a wheelchair, died today at his home in Los Angeles, according to his longtime manager and friend, Marcia Hurwitz. No cause was disclosed. Curry was 80. See more news at AFN.net.
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14: 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For more information, you can check out our Facebook page, Cornerstone Radio, or go to firstbaptist.org and click Get Connected and then click Axiom College Ministries.
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16: Nobody chooses the middle seat on purpose. Not on a plane, not in the back of the car. But life puts people in uncomfortable places all the time. Stuck between what was and what's next. Between grief and healing. Between obedience and fear. The middle is hard, but God's not absent there. He meets people in unfinished places. So, hold steady. This isn't the end of the story. The Cornerstone, part of your mix. Part of your life.
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0: Jason.
1: Second hour today, we're going to spend some time, as you might imagine, talking about Iran. We did that yesterday, and even at the start of the program today, mentioned again something we talked about in some detail, and that is the Treasury Secretary for the United States, Scott Bessent, has announced Operation Economic Outcast, or what many have referred to as an economic D-Day against Iran. Very sad for the impact that is probably having on many of the 90 million Iranians who didn't ask for this, but are led by a corrupt leadership that will not step down. So, as always, we wanted to give you a perspective of hope and of encouragement, and couldn't think of a better way to do that than to go back to our frequent guest, Dr. Hermosh Chariot, who is with Iran Alive Ministries. They use modern technology to share the gospel, to train believers, and to actually fuel a discipleship-making movement. They are using, of course, satellite broadcasting, the internet, and really helping reach Iranians with the gospel. He is, of course, an Iranian Muslim convert. Has his PhD, by the way, in artificial intelligence from the University of Southern California. He's been on all sorts of different TV programs, but has been on with us on a number of occasions. And as I mentioned last hour, and we will get into this, the Iranian regime recently blacklisted several of these television ministries, including his. And so we'll get into it. So, Dr. Chariot, once again, welcome back to Point of View. Yeah, we'll see if we can get him up. Do we have him? Are we... So, Dr. Chariot, are you there?
2: Yes, thank you. Thank you, Kirby, for having me. I had it on mute. So, nice talking to you, and the great things are happening, and we need to have God's point of view on everything.
1: Well, again, I want to get your point of view on that for sure. But let's, again, just remind people of the fact that you have been using this technology for some time, broadcasting the gospel 24/7 all over the Middle East. You've been pastoring online, online church with probably a million Iranians. You've been training leaders. But give us the full orb of what you are involved with, because it is pretty amazing what you have been able to develop and how you've been able to reach out across this barrier between us and the Iranians.
2: Well, as you may know, there is a revival going on in Iran, and God's Spirit is working in Iran and setting people free from the spirit of Islam. That's an amazing historical moment, because an Islamic nation by name has rejected Islam by millions, and they're open to the gospel. This is a fertile ground for the gospel. So we have amazing results, and I'm not proud of it, because God did it. But we have thousands of people coming to Christ through us every month. But it's because the ground is so ready, and whatever you sow, you see the results. I share the gospel, the simplest version of the gospel. Sometimes I'm preaching on our channel, and I just take a break in the middle of my sermon, which is addressed to Christians. I take a break and I give a 2-minute version of the gospel. And you know what? Muslims come to Christ. They only need a 2-minute version. So this is a history in the making, and we should not be shocked or amazed, because we know the end result. How do we know the end result? It's written. I say Iran will be a Christian nation, and people say, are you crazy? Where'd you get that? You just Google it. It's 98%. I said, it will be, and it's already moving in that direction. They say, where did you get that idea? And I tell them, Kirby, I stole that idea. You stole that idea? Where did you steal it from? I stole it from Jeremiah 49, verse 38.
1: Yes.
2: God promises salvation of Iran in the future.
1: Yes, and I would encourage people to look that up. It's something you've mentioned, and of course, Joel Rosenberg and others have mentioned it as well. If people go to your website, and we do have a link there, one of the things it talks about is from compassion to Christ. When crisis strikes, compassion opens hearts to Christ. And right now, Iran is facing just a terrible economic collapse, 2 million rial for $1. And so the economic collapse, the social collapse, families lost their jobs. You are not only broadcasting, but you're finding ways to get food and medicine to them. Can you talk about that for a minute?
2: Yeah, we have a campaign, and many brothers and sisters in the West, in America, they have the heart for their brothers and sisters in Iran. And that's just God. We have to have a heart for one another, for the church. The underground church in Iran is suffering. Leaders are suffering. So the last few months, we have been having a campaign to help the families in Iran who are, because of economy and the government, many families don't even can afford basic necessities. Just forget about meat. Forget about eggs. Just the rice, just the bread. Some of them cannot even afford it. So because of the help of the friends, we have been able to help right now over 600 families. We have been able to help. Studying with Christians, but not limited to Christians. When we ask, and this is kind of interesting. When we tell our Christian leaders in Iran, okay, we're going to help you that on the behalf of your brothers and sisters in America, they give us, so we give you, we're going to help you for a couple, 2 or 3 months of groceries. But there is one condition. The condition is this. 10 to 20% of what we give you, you have to buy groceries and go out and give it to Muslims in the name of Jesus. Mm-hmm. And they do it, and we receive so many testimonies of people coming to Christ because now they see the love of God in action. So we see not only helping our brothers and sisters, but evangelism. They're helping evangelism in Iran through these hard times. Yeah, we have a way to send money to Iran. I cannot divulge that, but we've done it, and with the help to help the people, and we are helping, and we are hoping to help to 2,000 families in the next few weeks. We are up to 600 level.
1: Well, again, I just am very impressed with that. And, of course, we have a link there. So just, again, put some of this in perspective. Inflation is exploding. I mean, just imagine the Iranian rial is worth virtually nothing. You've had, of course, protests in the streets, and that has been met with violence. Many families just simply have no income. Again, even the oil revenue going to the IRGC, which stands for the Islamic Revolutionary Guard Corps, is basically zero now. And that is the case. So you're dealing with people, hunger, trauma, fear, and you're bringing a message of hope. So when I come back from the break, I want to talk a little bit about what we can do collectively and then individually. I'd love to have you share some of your stories because, if nothing else, I think it is just a very creative idea to not only minister to the individuals who are Christians in that community, but then to encourage them and admonish them to go out there and share some of their food and their resources with other Muslims. And they oftentimes just say, "Why are you doing that? I'm not even a fellow Christian. And you're being so nice to me." And that, of course, opens up the opportunity for the gospel. So we're going to come back and talk a little bit more about that. If you want to know more about this organization, of course, we have a picture of Dr. Hermoz Shariat. We also have a link to IranAlive.com.
0: 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And we thank you for your financial support of what we do. 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
3: An out-of-office reply says, "I'm not available, but here's who is, and here's when I'll be back." It's honest. Nobody's left wondering. Sometimes we need a spiritual version of that. A way to say, "I'm running on empty. Here's what I still believe, even though I can't perform it right now." God's not offended by that kind of honesty. He's not waiting for your best update. Come tired. Come honest. Come as you are. He'll meet you there. The Corner Safe. If a friend called tonight and said the things you've been saying to yourself, just sit there and agree. If they said they were failing or behind or too much or not enough, you'd push back. Not harshly, but you would. You'd remind them that one hard season doesn't

allowed to be tired without being a disappointment. You'd remind them that they're loved by God, even when life feels unfinished. And you'd be right. So why is it so hard to believe that when you're the one who needs to hear it? God's truth doesn't change just because it's your heart on the line. You're not exempt from the grace you'd offer someone else. So let the truth be true for you too. You are loved. You are held. You are not finished. A little encouragement. The Cornerstone. Part of your mix, part of your life.

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1: Back once again, we're talking, of course, about the outreach to almost 90 million people in Iran and a broadcast that is 24/7 in Farsi, which provides a great opportunity to begin to have an outreach to these individuals and these communities. And one of the things I thought we might talk about for just a minute, Dr. Sariat, is that you're getting the attention of the Iranian regime because they have blacklisted a number of Christian satellite television ministries because they, in one way or another, are bringing what they say is a threat to the Iranian regime. But really what you're bringing is the gospel. So what is the status of that particular blacklisting that has taken place?
2: Well, got another step I'm going to share. Yeah, I heard that just a few weeks ago. You know what I did? I went to our staff and I started saying, hey, congratulations for the victory. We are the government's blacklist. So it shows that we are effective and that we are impacting Iran. And that's why the government of Iran is not happy, but we are happy. But they went a step further. The government of Iran, they just passed a law, written law, that those who work for us, including me, and those who support us, not just financially, but those who come on our channel for interviews, they are criminals. They passed the law. So I'm officially a criminal right now, according to the government of Iran. And in the past, they would arrest and they bring other charges. Hey, you're a CIA agent or you're a drug dealer. Some of the leaders were killed, not under accusation of being a Christian, but other accusations like being a spy. But now with this new law, they don't need to do that to bring the wrong accusation. They just bring out the law. According to the law, you are broadcasting Christian content and you are a criminal. And anybody helping you is a criminal. So I thank God for all the criminals in the U.S. for helping us to this.
1: Well, again, we can make light of it, but it is serious for the people that are there because, as you have pointed out, and let's get into this, Iran really has the fastest growing evangelical community in the world. It is the fastest growing church by percentage. And part of that is due to what you are doing because you have been able to reach an average, if I've got the numbers right, 6 million Farsi speaking Iranians daily. They can turn on their TV set. They can see this and hear that. More than 100,000 Bibles, more than 120,000 documented decisions. And thousands and thousands of students enrolled in your online equipping school. So if we can, let's go through each one of those because these decisions are ones that are documented, if for no other reason, because they tell you that. And again, it's a very significant threat if you convert out of Islam to Christianity, but yet they are quite willing to do so and even acknowledge that they are now a new Christian growing in their faith.
2: That's what's happening. Islam is coming to U.S. Let me start with that. But when we have produced a documentary talking

0: talking about it and go look at it. And people think we are just producing hatred towards Muslims in America or fear. No, no, no. That's not what we are doing. We are bringing awareness. I was a Muslim background, and many of us coming from Islamic background, we know what Islam is and what their plans are for America. And sometimes I see the Iranians are more aware of Islam than Americans who can just do a study on their own, just study Quran, study Bible, study and research. So what God is doing through Muslim background believers like me, it's not just in Middle East, but we feel that we owe it to Americans that we bring this awareness, not the hatred, not the fear of Muslims, but the awareness. So what we can do is political activism, yes, but mostly spiritual activism, sharing the love of Christ with Muslims in America. That's the response. So here it is. A Muslim is being defeated in the Middle East in many ways, and especially in Iran, but it's growing in West. And as you know, in Europe, there are many nations that are struggling with the Muslim. They just give them the ground, and now they're taking over. They're doing Islamic Sharia law, and Sharia courts are coming to U.S. And people say, what do you think about it? I said, well, you know, they can kill me. According to Sharia law, I'm becoming a Christian. They can kill me, and they will get points for heaven. So do you want Sharia law in America? On the surface, it looks good, but when they have it, and they have it in some of the countries in Europe, and you see the disaster of having Sharia courts in America. So our goal is Middle East. God is doing something else. And now, Kirby, I'm more worried about America than Iran right now.
1: Well, let's talk about that for just a minute, because I figured that would be some place where we'd go. First of all, hold up my booklet on a biblical view on Islam. And for those of you that say, well, I'm probably not going to read a book on Islam, but I'd like to know more about my Muslim friends. And of course, you can get some great material from a good friends there, as well as Iran Alive. That gives you some ideas on how to witness to them. And then here's my booklet on Sharia law. And Dr. Shariat, one of the reasons I did that, of course, I did one years ago on Sharia law, is you know as well as I do that just down the road from where this broadcast is taking place, there was an emphasis on having an epic city and really trying to have a, if you will, almost kind of a community or a commune that would actually be a 40-acre project, which would be Muslim-run. And as you have just pointed out, there are some real concerns about the fact that Islam is not just in the Middle East. It is certainly coming to the United States. And if you want to understand what it would be like when Muslim ideas begin to take over, look at what has happened in the UK, in France, in the Netherlands, and places like that. So you have a real concern as well, not only focused on what is happening over in the Middle East, but you're also concerned about what's happening here in the community where you are.
0: That's correct, and it's all out of love. Love for America. You know, I wrote an article for Fox News last year, 5 Reasons I Love America. But it's not just love for America, but love for Muslims. People think if we are talking about Islam, we are Muslim haters. No, we are not. And sometimes you just recite a Quranic verse and people call you Islamophobic. Hey, come on. I'm just reciting a Quranic verse. I love Muslims. I've given my life to Muslims. So you don't have to hate Muslims. Don't be afraid of them, because the spirit that is in us is stronger than the dark spirit of Islam. And if we just be Christians, if we just share the hope, the gospel, if we just be the light, darkness has no way to defeat us, has no way. And we can be shine the light in the Middle East, yes, but let's do it in America too.
1: Well, again, one of the concerns that I think we even talked about yesterday with Lana Silk, she wrote this piece about don't ignore radical Islam in America. And it does seem to me that we need to not only present the gospel in Iran, but we need to educate Americans, because I think a lot of individuals say, well, I know a Muslim friend, neighbor, co-worker, but...

0: And maybe they can serve your church if you're listening and you're concerned about America. I encourage you, number one, step number one, become aware. Don't be naive. The Muslims in the Middle East, one thing they say about Americans, I'm sorry to say that. Number one thing that Muslims in America say about Americans, they are so naive. So let's not be naive. They have a long-term plan for America. And if you watch, and it's not just a speculation. Look at what, as you mentioned, look at Europe. This is not a guess. This is not a speculation. This is a plan. And they have done it in Europe, and they're trying to do it in America. Did you know, in DFW area, in over 2 years, in the last 2 years, they have started 50 mosques.
1: Yes.
0: And who paid for it? Oil money paid for it in the Middle East.
1: Yeah, we're going to take a break, and we'll come back. I want to give you some more information about that film, The Great American Conflict, a film about Islam, freedom, and America. Get something to write with, and we will talk more about that right after this.
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3: Dr. Robin Quarterman, whose office is located in Daytona Beach, believes in the ministry of the Cornerstone so much that she keeps the station on all day at her dental office. Dr. Robin wants to remind us that the Lord will provide for all our needs, and for those of us who are uneasy about going to the dentist, in Psalms 34:4, the Bible states that the Lord will deliver us from all our fears. 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
4: If a friend called tonight and said the things you've been saying to yourself, you probably wouldn't just sit there and agree. If they said they were failing or behind or too much or not enough, you'd push back. Not harshly, but you would. You'd remind them that one hard season doesn't define them. You'd tell them they're allowed to be tired without being a disappointment. You'd remind them that they're loved by God, even when life feels unfinished. And you'd be right. So why is it so hard to believe that when you're the one who needs to hear it? God's truth doesn't change just because it's your heart on the line. You're not exempt from the grace you'd offer someone else. So let the truth be true for you too. You are loved. You are held. You are not finished. A little encouragement. The Cornerstone. Part of your mix, part of your life.
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0: 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The opinions expressed on Point of View do not necessarily reflect the views of the management or staff of this station. And now, here again is Kirby Anderson.
1: Back once again, if you would like to get some more information, let me give you a couple of places where you can find it. First of all, if you go to our own website, pointofview.net, I just went there and used the search engine, and how many articles do we have, viewpoints, commentaries on it? Well, it was more than 100 on the subject of Islam. How many on Sharia law? More than a dozen as well. So lots of things that are already there, free of charge, commentaries that I've done, viewpoints, commentaries. One that I will point you to is the one I did August 12th, which had the title Islam and Christianity. And this was an attempt to respond to this argument that was made on Tucker Carlson's program that relations between Islam and Christian world were peaceful for 500 years. What I did was basically can find lots of resources on our website. But then if you go to Iran Alive, and I would encourage you to do so, there is the film, and it's called The Great American Conflict, and it is a film about Islam, freedom, and America. Now, you might say, well, if I want to get it, can I look at it first? Yes, there's a trailer. The trailer lasts about a minute and a half, and it has individuals, many of whom we've had on this program, Brigitte Gabriel and others, for example. And, of course, again, we are talking with Dr. Homo Shiriot. And so then there's a place where you can get instant access to the film. So this is one that you could watch. It's one that you could download and then present to your Sunday school class or to your community group. And so, Dr. Shiriot, there are all sorts of great resources that you've made available at Iran Alive Ministries. And it's really important for us to understand the nature of what we are dealing with, because we recognize God loves Muslims, but at the same time, some of them are trying to work their way to heaven and don't understand the gospel. And then there are radical Muslims who intend to not only persecute Christians and individuals like you that have left Islam, but want to establish a worldwide caliphate over the world. And so we really need to understand what we are dealing with. And that's one of the reasons why I point people to your ministry at Iran Alive Ministries. Can you tell us some more?
2: Well, I appreciate that. Knowing and awareness is always number one step. And people in the Middle East, especially Iran, they know Islam. They know what Islam is and where it's going and what the methods are, what their strategy.

0: strategy. Let me give you a short awareness. The strategy that was in Quran and their followers are doing it this. When you're not in power, be kind. Say Islam is the religion of peace. But when you are in power, then you show them. You show them your power, and you see the belief of Islam is that the whole world should be Muslims or they get killed. This is two options. Either you become a Muslim or you get killed. But you don't hear that in the West. This is the Western version of Islam. Islam, they say, is a religion of peace. And my answer is, look at Prophet Muhammad's life. Was he a prophet of peace? He killed so many. He had so many wars. Look at the followers. Look at the Islamic nations today. Do you see peace there? And by the way, the name Islam, they say it means peace. It doesn't mean peace. It is a military term. Islam and Taslim is a military term. And that's what gradually is happening in the West. In Europe, they're several years ahead of America. And if we fall asleep, just look at Europe. That's your future. But we should not fall asleep. We should be aware and do what we can, both through politics, but also through sharing the gospel with Muslims. These are two powers we have. They're using the Western law for their advantage. The Western law is based on a goodwill. It's based on Christian values and goodwill. And now they're using that against us. They're saying, hey, we have a right to have a mosque. Of course, you have a right to gather for worship. But this is not a center. The mosque is not where you gather to worship. It's where you gather to plan. I have a friend who came to Christ. He lived in America. He was a devout Muslim going to mosque, and he came to Christ. And I was talking to him a couple months ago. You know what he told me? He said, American government and the American people don't even dare to go to mosque and check what they're teaching. He said, I was in a mosque. They were talking about taking over America. He said, in our library in a mosque, we had a library, and we had books about subverting the government of America.
1: Now, we've had individuals have been on this program that have talked about some of the kind of messages that were given on a Friday in a mosque, some of the kind of information that was there. And you mentioned just a minute ago about this being a military term, because in my commentary, I point out that if you go back and look at the relations between Islam and Christian world, when a Christian area was taken over by Islam, then the individuals, the Christians, were treated as dhimmis, which are like second-class citizens. They were required to pay a number of tax. One, of course, the jizra, which was a tax, but also a sign of submission. And the argument that, well, sometimes they didn't destroy the church as well. Sometimes they didn't because they turned them into mosques. But in many other cases, they were just demolished. And so whether you look at the history from 1400 on, or you look at even what's going on today, say in Nigeria, in other Muslim countries, you can see that presenting Islam as a religion of peace is really pretty difficult to do, just in light of the obvious facts. So on the one hand, we should be aware of radical Muslims who read, say, Surah 9, the ninth chapter in the Quran that talks about a jihad. But on the other hand, we recognize that most Muslims we're running into are individuals that are just simply trying to find God, but are convinced erroneously that the only way they can find salvation is by trying to fulfill all sorts of works through the five pillars of Islam. And so we have to keep kind of both of those in tension. And when we come back from the break, I want to get some final comments from you about how we can reach out to our Muslim neighbors here, what we can do to support your ministry if we're concerned about those individuals who are believers who are suffering.

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1: Back once again, let me just, as a program note, mention that tomorrow going to spend some time looking at a couple of issues in the news. Very good piece by John Stossel, as well as another one dealing with the issue of Islam. This one comes from Alan Joseph Bauer. And then in the second hour, we're going to be talking about this new film, Beyond Belief. And we're going to talk about some of the people participating in it. And matter of fact, our own Sunday school class will be going to the film on Friday night. And we wanted to let you know more about that film as well. So lots that we will be talking about tomorrow. Of course, Friday is our weekend edition. This week, we spent a little bit more time talking about Iran and Islam. It certainly is in the news, and we wanted you to have as much information as possible. And Dr. Hormoz Shariat, let's, for just a few more minutes, talk about what people can do and how people can connect up with you. I now probably know a little bit more about the Great American Conflict movie. We have a link to that if they would like to find it, and then go to iranalive.org/GAC to get that. But if they go to either your website or the website for Iran Alive, there are ways in which people can participate with you and talk about those, because these are some great ministry opportunities that people need to know more about.
2: Well, thank you so much. First of all, we are in North Dallas. Those listeners who are in Dallas, you can even come and visit us in our office and studio in North McKinney. But there are two areas. One is Iran. This is a history in the making. And I always pray, God, raise up those who are history makers, and they can see that they can transform nations. Iran is so ready for a major transformation, not just political, spiritual. Islam has experienced its greatest defeat in its history in Iran. And Iran will be, if we work together, Iran will be the first Islamic nation that turns to Christ. The Holy Spirit is working. I mean, he's doing the job. All we need to do is align ourselves with what God is doing, and it will happen. Iran, according to Jeremiah 49:38, will be a Christian nation. So let's join together. Join together, not just pray and support, but you may be able to be on our channel. We have it 24/7. We have some pastors that broadcast their teachings and their video resources they share with us, and we dub it, we translate, and we use it on our channel. So come and not just evangelize the people of Iran, let's disciple them. There's no church in Iran. There's no church in Iran. Even the underground church is just a few. The fastest growing part of our ministry is online church, but still millions have come to Christ. Only a few, or tens of thousands, or maybe hundreds of thousands, are connected to any ministry inside and outside. So this is an opportunity not just to evangelize, but to establish God's church in Iran. And the beautiful thing is this, Kirby, there is no history. The small history of Christianity or church that in Iran, the government of Iran wiped it out. And now there's fresh start. Whatever we do in Iran will stay for generations. What we tell these new believers, millions of new believers, babies in Christ, hungry for the word of God. And when we teach them what church is, you know what? They receive that. And so we are defining the church of the future in Iran also. Whatever we do for generations, that's what they would think church is. So you can even come and serve with us. We have leadership training. We have leadership conferences outside Iran. Of course, I cannot go to Iran. So we bring some leaders outside and we train them in a third country. And you can be a part of that. So let's do it. Let's make history. I'm calling all the history makers. Hey, this is the time to change history in the Middle East through Iran.
1: You said there's never been a better time, and never been a time in history where Iranians have been more desperate and looking for answers. And this is a great opportunity through, again, Iran Alive Ministries. You talked about, of course, people can serve with you. They can pray for you. Of course, they can support you. We, of course, mentioned the movie, The Great American Conflict. Let's talk about a couple others real quickly before I let you go. That is your book, Iran's Great Awakening. I think there's a way in which people, if they go online, can receive a free chapter so that they could learn a little bit more about that. And if they'd like to know a little bit more about what you have said is a prophecy, which is in Jeremiah 49, verse 38. It is, of course, where, again, God says, I will set my throne in Elam, which is basically the older word for Persia, or now what we call Iran, and destroy your king and officials. So there is a real belief, and you hold to that, and certainly a variety of other people like Joel Rosenberg hold to that as well. There is a Christian future for Iran, hard to see today, but if we look at it through the eyes of you and God and of prophecy, we can see that being fulfilled. So Dr. Hermoz Shariot, it is always great to have you on the program. Thank you for the great work that you're doing, and let me encourage as many of our listeners as possible to connect up with you through the links that we have provided on our website.
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1: 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Again, through text, through website, and a variety of others. And so, again, Dr. Hermoz Shariot with us, and we're winding down for today. But let me just mention real quickly, before we go out of time, that we, again, have some information that you can find on the website. Spend a little bit of time with our friends at Fellowship of Christian Athletes. Good articles from everything from National Review, Wall Street Journal, and the rest. Of course, some very good material that you might want to look at as well on our website. And might also mention, in addition to, of course, those websites and viewpoints that deal with Islam, the one on today deals with our national debt. Yesterday, of course, my commentary talked about the Gen Z investors that saw sports gambling as their long-term financial strategy. Not a good idea. But nevertheless, while that might seem irrational, it is face-to-face with some very sobering economic facts. The fact is that the percentage for inflation has been increasing much faster than the percentage for wage growth. Put another way, prices rose faster than your paycheck. That is not the exception. It has become the rule, especially since the 1970s when we went off the gold standard. So again, the national debt increased by $2.8 trillion. And just in the short time you can hear my commentary, the national debt went up another $8 million. So this illustrates some real significant changes that need to take place. And during these midterm elections, I think those are some very important questions you need to be asking, but also need to be aware of that as well. My commentary today on national debt, I've got one coming out next week on the whole issue of what does a $40 trillion national debt look like, and why, in some respects, as we talked about today, we're dealing with all sorts of trade wars and questions coming from the Treasury Secretary, which we will be getting into later this week here on Point of View. One last time, though, if you want to go to the website, pointofview.net, you will find all the articles we've mentioned. You can go to our recent shows to find some others that we've been talking about. 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That's all we have for today. As always, I want to thank Megan for help engineering the program. 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
9: You may have financial problems, relational problems, emotional problems. Things may be going wrong in your life right now because it's getting you ready for something great. It's like a coach training his player to be able to face the challenge. He cleanses us. He prunes us. He strips back stuff on the branch. It's not discipline. It's that he's trying to get you ready for bearing more fruit.

0: Have you ever hired a tutor to help boost your English or math skills? Or possibly a personal trainer to get you into shape? Well, these individuals are committed to our success, and they're not afraid to assign difficult tasks to get us to where we need to be. Today on Focal Point, Pastor Mike Fabares explains that God desires for us to succeed, and in that process, inevitably, we're going to face discomfort along the way. So let's get started with today's message called Reexamining the Nature of the Church.
1: Hebrews chapter 12, if you haven't turned there, take a look at this very counterintuitive and surprising passage to a lot of people that have yet to understand this thing I like to call spiritual spanking. And the picture here, the analogy is one of a father who loves his child enough to bring pain into his life for a strategic corrective purpose. It all starts with our sin, and that's the context here, right? The sin that so easily entangles. We're supposed to get rid of it. According to verse 4, we're in a struggle with sin, and we're really not trying as hard as we should. I mean, we're really not heavyweights in this. We're not martyrs. We're not shedding blood. We're lightweights, but we need to grow up. We need to fight this with a little more vehemence and a little more discipline and resolve. It's all about fighting sin, and that's the context. And then we need to recognize it's not like God is just sitting there warming up his paddle, just waiting for corporal punishment opportunities, okay? This context is about a loving father. And loving fathers, put this down, the reaction is grief. Fathers are grieving over the fact that their kids aren't obeying. It's not like my kids disobey and I go, great, opportunity to spank. I can't wait for this. Okay? That's not how it works. If I love my kids, I want them to do right, and I'm grieved that they don't do the right thing. So what's the purpose? It's for our good that we may share in his holiness. That's the whole point. He wants to get you to stop. It says in verse 11 that we can have this harvest of righteousness. That's the goal. Discipline is to get you to stop sinning. Okay? Now, if we stop, here it is. Jot this one down. God's response, he forgives. And even though you are forgiven forensically and legally the moment you become a Christian, right? Okay, that's total forgiveness. That's legal justification. In the process of sanctification, there is also forgiveness that is granted to you. Okay, there may be no penalty, no condemnation. That's why the word punishment, unfortunately, in verse number 6 is a bad one, because we often think punishment is a payback, a retribution, a quid pro quo. You did this, I'm doing that. That's not what he's doing. He's applying pain to get us to stop. He's not paying us back. That's vindication or vindictiveness. That's not what God's doing. What God is doing is applying enough pain until you stop. That's the goal, because your sins have already been paid for. This is not Catholicism. You get that, right? This is not Roman Catholicism, where we believe that if you die with venial or mortal sins and you haven't confessed those and made those right, then you're going to hell or you're going to purgatory for a number of years. That's not it. That's not what the Bible teaches. Justification is the complete forgiveness of sins, that on the cross it was all paid for, tetelestai, paid in full. But because I'm a Christian dealing with a father who is a person, when I sin, though my sins may be paid for and they can't be forgiven again on any other level as it relates to that, there is a forgiveness relationally that needs to take place, right? I mean, it's as though my kid breaks the neighbor's window, okay? And now I'm not going to try to punish him to pay him back or make him mow the lawn so he can make up enough money to pay back the window, because his older brother has already paid it back. Are you tracking this analogy, right? Jesus paid for our sins, right? It's all paid for. But I can guarantee you, if my younger son breaks the window, even though the older son has paid for it and he's not willing to confess it, there's a problem here, right? We still got to solve the relational problem, even though the window's been paid for. Your sins have been paid for. But just as Scripture said, and I think this is the context of 1 John chapter 1, verse 9, that if we confess our sins, speaking now to Christians, he is faithful and righteous to forgive our sins and to cleanse us from all unrighteousness. What kind of forgiveness is that? It's the restoration of our fellowship, okay? Now, I know forensically and legally, we have fellowship with God, no matter what, because we are his children. But the issue of relationship, patching up the relationship, that needs to happen. That's why you need to come to God and get it right. And when you do, and you stop, and you forsake your sin, you know this, God forgives. We sin, God grieves, okay? You don't stop, he gets off the couch, right? You stop, then he forgives. He's ready to restore. What's the end result? The whole point of this series, and that is, you become more sanctified. The point is, verse 10, to share in his holiness. The point is to be trained by this process so that my life yields a harvest of righteousness. He wants you to be more godly. And the process of going through discipline gets you to increasing godliness. And that's the goal. So it's an important part of the Christian life, so much so that if you don't experience it or you don't know you're even, you know, this is a reality, you have reason to question your Christianity. It has to be a part of your life. And we'll see about identifying it here in a second. Because here's the problem. If you listen to what I've said so far and that's all you've listened to, you'll say, wow, you know, every time I have something go wrong in my life, it must be discipline. You know, I got a sore throat. Wonder, you know, God must be spanking me for something, okay? That's not it. I had a money problem. I lost my job. It must be God's discipline. Don't get into that, okay? You need to consider other possibilities because there are others. You have to be able to discern when it's discipline and when it's not. That's critical, okay? Because if I tell my kid, think about this, hey, kid, go take out the trash. Oh, I'm being punished, right? No, you're not. You just take out the trash, right? Go do your homework. Come on, son, do your homework. I'm being punished. No, you're not. You got to do your homework. There are other reasons for unpleasant experiences in the Christian life, and it's not necessarily discipline. So don't get to that place because that'll really mess up your relationship with God. If every time you have an ache or pain, you're thinking, oh, God, you're disciplining me. He may be, but we need to sort it out. So there are other biblical reasons. You may be incurring suffering, and let's just use the categories, health problems, money problems, you know, emotional problems. You may have all kinds of issues that aren't related to discipline, but we need to sort them out. And if you get the buckets clear in your mind, we can figure this out and have some discernment. Let's start with the first one. It could be, according to verse number 3 in our passage, the context, it could be the world's opposition. Okay, we need to consider him. This is Hebrews 12:3. Who endured such opposition from sinful men. Now, did that cause pain in Christ's life? Absolutely. That caused a lot of pain in Christ's life. Was it because he was being disciplined by his father for doing something wrong and he didn't stop sinning, so God had to bring this into his life? No. That was just because he was the light in a dark world, and because of that, he incurred the hatred of sinful men. God promised that in your life too. If you are going to be salt and light, you're going to incur some difficulty. You may lose your job and have monetary problems because you're standing up for what's right. Okay, that could be a reality. Is that suffering? Yes, it's suffering, but it's not discipline. It's just the opposition of the world because of your commitment to follow Christ. That's one big category that we need to recognize. And so if we can clearly make the connection there and rule out the other, we can say, okay, it's not discipline, but I'm still hurting. Okay. Secondly, it could be sin's consequences. Now, that's not directly in this passage, but it's all over the scripture. For instance, you might want to put it down this way because you remember the passage. It's in Galatians chapter 6, verse 7. It says, do not be deceived. God is not mocked. A man will reap whatever he sows. Remember that? Or to put it in maybe more colorful language, Hosea chapter 10. Hosea 10, verses 12 and 13. He says, you guys, if you sow righteousness, you will reap the fruit of unfailing love. It'll be great. He says, but the problem with you, Israel, Hosea said, is that you've planted wickedness and you're reaping evil. You are now having to eat, he says, the fruit of your deception. Okay? You did something wrong and you're having to pay that back. There are consequences, residual consequences that have nothing to do with God's discipline. Because, follow me now, you can do something wrong that carries consequences with it, and you can confess it and get right with God, and those consequences will continue, right? I was watching the news this week, the national news, and they had a video of the guy ripping off the 7-Eleven down here in South County. Did you watch that? Ski mask, gun. Let's say that's you for just a minute, okay? Could be you, right? Somebody hears, that's you. Let's say that's you. You're ripping off the 7-Eleven, okay? And you come here to church and you feel convicted. And so you come up to me afterwards and say, you know, Pastor Mike, you're right. I'm the guy. I've been ripping off 7-Elevens. You saw my gun and that was my ski mask and it's bad and I'm wrong and I want to get right with God. And so I say, okay, that'll only take a minute. Okay? Come on. Let's talk to God. And we talk to God. You confess your sin. You repent. You're right with God. And I say, fantastic. Now, see, now Dale's going to drive you down to the sheriff's department. Well, wait a minute. I thought I was forgiven. Yeah, you're forgiven, but you got to deal with the consequences. Dale's going to do it because I'm going to go to lunch, right? Because I'm hungry. So Dale's going to take him down there. And Dale's going to turn him in. And then we're going to say, hey, we'll see you on Tuesday in your jumpsuit. And we'll come visit and do a Bible study. Okay? You're going to pay for the penalty and the consequences of your sin. Now, as you sit in jail tonight, think about this. Can you sing hymns to God and be in fellowship with him? Absolutely. Can you be in harmony with God? Sure you can. Because you're forgiven. There's restoration. Look at our equation. You stop sinning. You're not holding up 7-Elevens anymore. but you probably aren't going to get Ruth's Chris for dinner, right? You're not going to get a baked potato just the way you like it. You're going to be eating the slop in the county jail. So waiting for trial. That's what's going to happen to you. Now, it's a problem, but it's just the consequence of sin. Now, this has another category, by the way, because some of you philosophical, theological thinkers, I know there's a broader aspect to this. It could be not just the personal consequences of your sin. It could be the broader global consequences of sin, and I get that too. In other words, you are going to incur suffering in the world because we're all a part of the human race that is all under the condemnation of Genesis chapter 3. It's called the curse. And because of the curse, for instance, one of the parts of the curse is your body's going to die. Now, let's think that through for a second. Everybody in nursing homes and in car accidents and in hospital rooms that die today, think about this. It's not because they did some sin today, right? And they're suffering the consequences of their sin. No, there are people in nursing homes that are dying this afternoon because of Genesis 3, the broader consequences of sin, the general consequences of sin. You may have a sore throat because God has cursed the elements of the world and you are subject to the rebellion of germs in your body, okay? So that's part of it. It could just be that. I'm sick just because I'm sick, right? And that's part of the sinful consequences of the world. May have nothing to do with God's discipline. You tracking me with that? So we got big categories here, okay? Thirdly, now let's talk about when God is doing it specifically and personally. God could specifically and personally bring pain into your life because he is testing you. That doesn't sound good, okay? We've moved now from the analogy of a father to a teacher, and the teacher is applying a test to see if you'll pass the test, okay? Give you an example. Let's turn to this one, 1 Peter chapter 1. Let's turn to 1 Peter chapter 1. 1 Peter chapter 1, very explicit, a clear statement about the fact that God may bring suffering into your life. Personally, he doesn't allow it. He's bringing it into your life for a very specific reason, and it's to test you, to test the reality or the genuineness of your faith. Let's start in verse 6, and as you glance down to verse 6 in 1 Peter 1, be sure and pick up a few of the verbs there and the adjectives in verses 3, 4, and 5. Because it's a great description of our salvation, and that's where the demonstrative pronoun points back to. It says, in this, in what? In this incredible salvation that we have, that is protected by God, it's reserved in heaven for us, it's all because of the work of Christ, in this you greatly rejoice. Though now, for a little while, you may have had to suffer grief in all kinds of trials. Now, those are three big words, grief, suffer, and trials. And the key word here is the last one, trials. Grief and suffering comes because it is a test. That's what the word means. It is a test. And the Bible says here, you may have had to suffer that. Here's the reason, verse 7. These have come so that, purpose clause, here it comes, that your faith, now skip the dashes for just a second, skip the parenthetical phrases and go to the bottom of the sentence. These have come so that your faith may be proved genuine. Okay, let's just take that thought in. And the point is this, sometimes suffering comes to your life so that your faith, your apparent trust in God, can be revealed to be real and true. Okay? Now let's read it all. These have come, it says, so that your faith, these have come so that your faith of greater worth than gold, which perishes even though refined by fire, because real faith is like real gold, it's always going to come through the fire. See, it may be proved genuine and may result in praise and glory and honor when Jesus Christ is revealed. Now, is God scratching his head wondering if your faith is real? Nah, he's got that figured out, okay? He wants to prove that to you and to everybody around you. It's much like, and you can put in the margin maybe, the parable of the seed and the sower. Remember that? There are four soils there. And the soils, they're all, though it's not explicitly stated, but they're tested. The first one doesn't need to be tested because he rejects the word. But the ones in the middle that embrace the word, they go through testing. And those two are proved in the middle, soils 2 and 3, to be false because they fail the test. They don't bear fruit and they bail out. The riches or persecution because of the word comes into their life, and Jesus says they fail. It's not real. There's a lot of phony Christians. And when their faith is tested, they're proved to be phony because they bail out. They went out from us because they were not really of us. If they would have been of us, they would have remained with us. Translation, they would have passed the test. They would have gone through the fire that God brings into their lives, still trusting in Jesus and showing that their faith in God is genuine. Okay, that's a reality. And if you're a brand new Christian, sorry, here's the news. You're going to have to go through that. And God usually puts you through that really soon in your Christian life. If you've been a Christian for a year or two, it's coming, right? If it hadn't happened already, he's going to put you through some suffering, some trials, to show to you and the rest of the world that your faith in Christ is not a fad, it's not the 4-H club, it's not the Girl Scouts, that you're really a genuine adopted child of God, and suffering proves that. That could be the reason you're sick. That could be the reason that the doctor said you have cancer. That could be the reason that you lost your job. That could be the reason that your checks are bouncing, okay? Because you are going through a trial to see, is this real to you? Or is this just some, you know, Sunday school club that you're in, okay? That's the testing of your faith, okay? Could be the world's opposition. It could be sin's consequences. It could be that your faith is being tested personally and specifically by God. Or it could be, fourthly, that God is training you. He's training you. You know, that's a little different. The analogy is not that that God is a parent, and it's not that God is a teacher. Here, the picture is that God is a coach. He's the trainer, okay? Now, the coach, if you remember, if you were in athletics in high school or junior high or in college, you know the coach causes lots of pain in your life, does he not? Ooh. Why does he cause all that pain in your life? Because the big game's coming on Friday. Got to get ready. He has to train you. And the pain of the training, and we get a lot of these words from Scripture, like gymnasium, comes from a Greek word that is used in this context. He's going to put us through the gymnasio, the gymnasium experience, so that we're ready to bear fruit in the test. Not the test to see if we're real, but in the trials, the fire of the world. He may have great things planned for us. Give you an example, okay? How about Paul's thorn in the flesh? Think about that one. Is that hurt? Is that suffering? Oh, yeah, that's suffering. I don't want that, right? And Paul didn't want it either, and he prayed, God, remove this thorn of the flesh. This is 2 Corinthians, right? Remove the thorn. And God said, no. Why? Because this is going to be helpful for you as you go out, and you've been trusted so much, you're on the world stage, you're writing half of the New Testament, and this is going to be a humbling thing for you, and it's going to keep your feet on the ground. We're putting these ankle weights on your life so that your feet will stay on the ground, so that you're not going to be inflated with pride. So the suffering's there. What for? It's like a coach training his player to be able to face the challenge. And it's like this. Here's another passage you might want to jot down. John 15, verses 1 and 2. It's like the vine and the branches. When the branch bears fruit, the Father, this is the word we get from cathartic, he cleanses us, he prunes us, he strips back stuff on the branch so that it will bear even more fruit. And the point is, it's not to prove that you're real, it's not discipline, it's that he's trying to get you ready for bearing more fruit. So suffering, cancer could be in your life because God is getting you ready for an even greater ministry. You may have financial problems, relational problems, emotional problems. Things may be going wrong in your life right now because he's getting you ready for something great. And he doesn't, as Spurgeon said, he doesn't use, and this is maybe not an absolute statement, but he doesn't use anybody greatly until he hurts them deeply. And then there's a reality to that. I mean, no one really is going to go out there and be the great quarterback on the weekend team unless he's gone through a lot of struggle in the gym and in practice. And that's the reality of the Christian life. So the suffering you're going through could be that, right? Could be the world's opposition, could be sin's consequences, could be God's testing, could be God's training. There's four choices. Here's the fifth, okay? It could be discipline. And that's Hebrews 13. Same thing, financial problems, health problems, right? Relational problems, general dissatisfaction, whatever. That could be God's discipline. That might be what's happening to you. God is disciplining you. And that's the whole point of Hebrews 13. It feels the same, but it needs to be defined differently. You have to discern it differently. And that's the challenge. How do I do that, Pastor Mike? I'm so glad you asked me that question. That's the perfect question to ask, okay? Now, how do you know the difference? Here's the answer. A-S-K. Just jot those down. Ask. You just got to ask. Ask. Because when I'm spanking my kid, okay, and he says, Dad, why are you doing this to me, right? I don't ever say, I don't want to tell you. Never say that. I want to sit him down and say, here's exactly why I'm doing this to you. You need to see that what you're doing over here is wrong, and if you keep on going, you're going to be dealing with even worse consequences than Dad. I need you to know why you're being disciplined right now. I need my kids to know that. And that is the most concerning thing that a father has on his mind when there's discipline in the family. He wants the kid to know the problem. There has to be clarity about it. And if you ask, here's the deal, God is going to make that clear. Unless, of course, you're not a Christian. Because if you're not a Christian, you know, who knows what you might think. But if you're a Christian and you ask that question, there is a resource in your life called the Holy Spirit. And the Holy Spirit, here's how he's defined, as someone who is sent to convict the world of sin, righteousness, and judgment. And as it relates to his children, that's a big part of what he's doing. He's convicting us of sin. And when he's grieved, he wants to let us know. And the Holy Spirit is going to be sure in our lives to point that out. But we got to ask the question, okay? And here's a great way to ask it. Psalm 139. Psalm 139, verses 23 and 24. You and I need to get into the practice of praying this prayer. And here it is. Search me, O God, know my heart. Test me and know my thoughts. See, God, if there's any offensive way in me. That's a great prayer to pray, especially when your health is in jeopardy, your money's having problems, your relationships are on the rocks. God, what's going on here? Okay? That's the question you need to ask. And by the way, when you're asking it, here's the key. Make sure you're willing to receive the answer, because that's a big problem people have. They ask, but they don't listen for the answer. Here's the problem with a lot of us. We lose a client at work. Our income goes down. We have problems selling our house. We got an issue with our health. We got issues in our relationship. Something happens, and we go, God, why did you let this happen? Right question. Just don't let it be some kind of expletive or some kind of just rhetorical question. It's a real question. Ask it. God, why did you let me get sick? God, why isn't our house selling? God, why is it that I lost my job? God, why is it that I'm having problems here in my life? Why is it that these checks are bouncing? Why is it at the end of the month I don't have enough money? Why? See, ask those questions. And if you ask on your face before God with an open Bible and the Holy Spirit in your life, He is going to answer the question. And you will have it. And God will start to draw lines between the points of your pain and your sin. And He will draw the line. But this is the God that we have. Our God believes in spanking. Our God does spank His children. And when you experience it, I hope you can have the maturity at some point in your Christian life to be thankful for that very fact. So thank God you're His child. That would be a good thing. You're a true son if you experience this.
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4: This is Max McLean. What does spiritual warfare look like? Listen to the Bible from Revelation 12. A great and wondrous sign appeared in heaven, a woman clothed with the sun, with the moon under her feet and a crown of 12 stars on her head. She was pregnant and cried out in pain as she was about to give birth. Then another sign appeared in heaven. An enormous red dragon with 7 heads and 10 horns and 7 crowns on his head. His tail swept a third of the stars out of the sky and flung them to the earth. The dragon stood in front of the woman who was about to give birth so that it might devour her child the moment it was born. She gave birth to a son, a male child, who will rule all the nations with an iron scepter. And her child was snatched up to God and to his throne. The woman fled into the desert to a place prepared for her by God, where she might be taken care of for 1,260 days. And there was war in heaven. Michael and his angels fought against the dragon and his angels fought back. But he was not strong enough, and they lost their place in heaven. The great dragon was hurled down, that ancient serpent called the devil or Satan, who leads the whole world astray. He was hurled to the earth and his angels with him. Then I heard a loud voice in heaven say, "Now have come the salvation and the power and the kingdom of our God and the authority of his Christ. For the accuser of our brothers, who accuses them before our God day and night, has been hurled down. They overcame him by the blood of the Lamb and by the word of their testimony. They did not love their lives so much as to shrink from death. Therefore rejoice, you heavens, and you who dwell in them. But woe to the earth and the sea, because the devil has gone down to you. He is filled with fury, because he knows that his time is short." From Revelation 12. Listen to the Bible.

0: spiritual version of that, a way to say I'm running on empty. Here's what I still believe, even though I can't perform it right now. God's not offended by that kind of honesty. He's not waiting for your best update. Come tired, come honest, come as you are. He'll meet you there. The Cornerstone, part of your mix, part of your life.
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2: And so God, because of His mercy, caused us to be born again. To change our condition, He had to give us a brand new birth because we were born dead in sin. That condition of misery could not simply be touched up. We had to be begotten again, born all over again. So He caused us to be born again.
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4: We've all seen online ads for items being sold, a used car, an old piano, maybe even a house. And the item is described euphemistically. It's not worn out, it's gently used, or a handyman special, or it just needs TLC. You get the idea. Well, if you or I were to describe our lives before coming to Christ, well, there's no way to sugarcoat it. People without the Lord don't need TLC to get their lives in order. No, we are beyond repair. That is the accurate description of each of us apart from salvation in Christ. And it's against that backdrop that John MacArthur returns to his study called Our Great Salvation. Follow along now as John helps you appreciate your inheritance in Christ like never before.
2: 1 Peter chapter 1, verses 3 through 5. Let me read them to you. Blessed be the God and Father of our Lord Jesus Christ, who according to His great mercy has caused us to be born again to a living hope through the resurrection of Jesus Christ from the dead, to obtain an inheritance which is imperishable and undefiled and will not fade away, reserved in heaven for you. This marvelous promise is protected by the power of God through faith for a salvation ready to be revealed in the last time. Now, there is a great statement, a sweeping statement by the Apostle Peter with regard to the wonder of salvation. The key word in this portion of Scripture is in verse 4. It is the word inheritance. The inheritance is defined in verse 5 as a salvation ready to be revealed. The section then calls us to bless God for our eternal salvation. And that is at the heart of worship. Blessing God, adoring God for our eternal inheritance. That's really why we come together. That's why we worship. We are praising and thanking God for our eternal salvation. Now, beloved, in the Church of Jesus Christ, this should continually be our ringing theme. And I have to confess to you that it appalls me as I look at my own heart and the hearts of God's people to see how indifferent we are about this reality of salvation, how sort of ho-hum it can become. And do you realize that you will spend all eternity, forever and ever and unending, and the occupation of all of that eternity will be to praise God for your eternal salvation? You will do it, and the angels will do it on behalf of what God has done for you. All the redeemed of all the ages, forever and ever and ever and ever, will exult and rejoice and be glad and praise the living God for the glories and wonders of salvation that will occupy you forever and ever and ever. You will never grow weary of it. Your rejoicing will never be diminished. And yet here on earth, when we think about it, it's a yawn because we're so

0: familiar with it. What commentary on the fallenness of our souls, is it not? What a commentary on our sinfulness, that we would even need to be exhorted to glorify God for our salvation. That we would need to be instructed to bless God for an eternal inheritance. It speaks to us of the ugliness of our fallen condition, that that is not the occupation of our heart incessantly. How is it that we can get to the place where we take that for granted? How is it that we can come to the place where we no longer occupy ourselves in ongoing and constant praise to God for redeeming us like we once did in the first hours after our conversion? How can we grow stale on something that we'll do forever and never grow stale of doing in a perfected state? And the answer is, it's because we're still in an imperfect state. And it's our fallenness that makes us treat this surpassing reality with apathy, indifference. So may it be that Peter somehow calls us to a little bit of a taste of what we're going to spend forever doing, blessing God for His eternal salvation, given to us, His children, as an inheritance. Now, as we think about worshiping God for our eternal inheritance, Peter outlines for us in this doxology the elements of that inheritance which elicit praise. First, the source of our inheritance, the motive of our inheritance, the means of our inheritance, the nature of our inheritance, and the security of our inheritance. Each of these and all of these collectively should draw praise from our hearts. The source of our inheritance is none other than the true God, the God who is revealed in His Son, the Lord Jesus Christ. He is the source. And that is to say that that salvation which we have received, He gave to us. Would you notice, please, back in verse 1, Peter says to those who reside in the various countries as aliens that they are chosen, verse 2, according to the foreknowledge of God the Father. And Peter reminds his readers and us that we are what we are in Christ because God, as the source, has chosen us. What was the motive? Why did He do it? Second thing I want you to see is that motive. And it tells us in verse 3, blessed be the God and Father of our Lord Jesus Christ, who according to His great mercy has caused us to be born again and so forth, and to obtain an inheritance and a salvation ready to be revealed in the last time. It was mercy that did it. It came out of the heart of God because God has an attribute called mercy. Titus 3:5 says basically the very same thing, that it was by His mercy that He redeemed us, that He washed us, that He regenerated us. Ephesians 2 says the same thing, God who is rich in mercy, even when we were dead in trespasses and sins, came after us to save us. And we can be thankful that the eternal God has as an attribute mercy. What is mercy? Well, mercy is a word that makes reference to a person's condition, a person's miserable, pitiful condition. It focuses on the condition of an individual. That is why, for example, in Mark 10, you have a person coming to Jesus and saying, out of misery, physical misery, Lord, have what? Mercy on me. Because mercy was a reflection of a miserable, wretched, pitiable condition. And that is precisely the condition of sinners. We need mercy. We need someone to show compassion toward our pitiful, desperate, wretched, miserable condition as sinners. The gospel is all about mercy. It's all about God's compassion toward people in a miserable condition. And what is that miserable condition? It is being dead in trespasses and sins. It is being cursed. It is being fallen. It is being deprived of the life of God in the soul. It is being naked in terms of any good thing. It is that pitiful condition of the sinner damned to hell, unable to do any good thing at all, and unable to change the course of his life by himself. It is a leprosy that is far surpassing in its terrible consequence any physical disease or physical leprosy. Here we are in the pitiful condition of being lost in sin, damned to hell, captive to sin, slave to sin. Our minds are corrupt. Our hearts are corrupt and deceitful. Our desires are wicked and wretched. And in that pitiful condition, we need mercy. That is God's gentle, compassionate, patient concern for us. You might look at it in contrast to grace. Mercy has respect to man's wretched, miserable condition. Grace has respect to man's guilt, which has caused that condition. When God gives us mercy, it is to change our condition. When God gives us grace, it is to change our position. One takes us from guilt to acquittal. The other takes us from misery to glory. And that's what's behind salvation. God looked at you and had compassion. Isn't that wonderful? There wasn't anything in you that was desirable in and of itself. It's just that God is compassionate. God is merciful. God's heart grieves over people's misery. That's why when Jesus came into the world, He healed people with diseases as an expression of the compassion of God. Jesus could have proved His deity a myriad of ways other than that. There are many kinds of miracles He could have done. But that demonstrated the compassionate heart of God. God is merciful. Exodus 34:6 says, "The Lord merciful," almost as if it were His name. Psalm 108:4 says, "God's mercy is far above the heavens." In other words, it is voluminous. There is enough for all conditions. Micah 7:18, I love it. He says, "He delights in mercy." Lamentations 3:22 says that it is the Lord's mercy that we are not consumed. The very fact that we're alive is mercy on our pitiful condition. And then for those who know and love Him, His mercies are new every morning. Thomas Watson said, "It is God's mercy that sweetens all other attributes." He wrote, "God's holiness without mercy and His justice without mercy were terrible. When the water was bitter and Israel could not drink, Moses cast a tree into the waters and then they were made sweet. How bitter and dreadful were the other attributes of God, did not mercy sweeten them?" God's mercy, He gives to whomever He will. Romans 9, He said, "I will have mercy on whom I will have mercy." Out of His compassion, He has chosen to be merciful to you and to me and to grant us eternal salvation. He is the source, and He did it out of His mercy, not out of anything that we did or deserved. Is it any wonder that Paul in 2 Corinthians 1:3 calls God the Father of mercies? And this great saving mercy of God is free. It is abundant. It is eternal. The mercy of the Lord is from everlasting to everlasting. It is His mercy that caused Him to give you an inheritance. Can you be thankful to Him? Can you be thankful enough to so live as to bring glory to His blessed dear name? The greatness of that mercy is seen in the difference between what we were and what we've become in Christ. The source of our eternal inheritance is God, and the motive is mercy. What is the means? The third point. How do we appropriate this? You say God is the source and mercy is the motive. How do we receive it? How do we appropriate it? How do we make it ours? How does that mercy touch us? It says, according to His great mercy, verse 3, He has caused us to be born again. Mercy had to have a means to effect what it longed to accomplish. Mercy had to have a means to dispel wretchedness. Mercy had to have a means to eliminate misery. And the means that mercy chose was new birth. And so God, because of His mercy, caused us to be born again. To change our condition, he had to give us a brand new birth. Because we were born in sin. We were born dead in sin. We were born dead in trespasses and sins. We had no life in us. We were alienated from the life of God. That condition of misery could not simply be touched up. We had to be begotten again, born all over again. And so he caused us to be born again. The prophet Jeremiah said, "The leopard cannot change his spots, and the Ethiopian cannot change his skin, and neither can you do good who are accustomed to doing evil." So there has to be a change in your nature, and that's why the Bible says if you're in Christ, you're a new creation. You become heirs of God by birth, new birth, spiritual birth. You're an heir already, by the way, even before you were a Christian. You're heirs of wrath, Ephesians 2:3, heirs of eternal flames. That's an inheritance, all right, and that's an eternal inheritance. And that's also an inescapable eternal inheritance. But that's not a desirable one. When you come to Christ and put your faith in Him, there's a total transformation. There's a new birth, a supernatural new birth. There's new life that replaces the old life. There's a new nature. There's a new love. There's a new compulsion, a new desire. God recreates, regenerates, gives rebirth. It's a marvelous truth. In verse 23 of the same chapter, Peter writes, "For you have been born again, not of seed which is perishable," not like human birth, not like human birth that has death built in, "but you're born again of seed which is imperishable, that is through the living and abiding Word of God." And verse 25 says, "The Word was preached to you." By God's grace, the Word was preached. You heard the Word. God activated faith in your life. You believed, and you were born again by an imperishable seed which will never die. That's the new birth. You have new life. The discussion of this comes so clear to us in John chapter 3. Would you turn to it for a moment? When Jesus encounters Nicodemus, a ruler of the Jews, a man of the Pharisees, highly esteemed member of the Sanhedrin, respected rabbi, leading scholar, Pharisaical legalist who had no doubt externalized religion and was living by an outward code. He had come about as far as you could in a Judaistic system. He had come as far as you could in a religious orientation. He was a very religious man, eminently prominent as a teacher of that religion, mature, able to dispense its truths and its traditions to others. And he comes to Jesus. And Jesus says to him in verse 3, "Unless one is born again, he can't see the kingdom of God." You know what he said to Nicodemus? "Nicodemus, as far as you've come, as old as you are, as much as you know, you got to start all over again." And I'm sure in the mind of Nicodemus, the thought was there something like this: "Well, I know so much, and I've experienced so much, and I'm so deeply entrenched in religion, and my comprehension is so far-reaching, and yet there's something missing. I wonder what he will tell me to add to my life." And Jesus, in effect, says, "Don't add anything. Dump it all and start all over again." Incredible. Shed it all. Get rid of it. In fact, Jesus said that prostitutes who were irreligious and immoral were closer to the kingdom than Pharisees. Amazing. Prostitutes didn't have any religion to shed. Nicodemus did. He was in a group that believed you were saved by works. That's a curse. And Jesus was saying to him, in effect, start all over again. Be born all over again. That's what God wants to do in the life of the sinner when he places his mercy upon that sinner. That's what salvation is. It's new birth. And you get a new nature and a new heart and a new spirit and a new love and a new power that results in a new walk and a new obedience. That's what it is. But how? How did Nicodemus hear that you were to receive that? How does that new birth take place? Well, the whole emphasis of the gospel record obviously was not given in its complete fullness to Nicodemus, but enough was said. Look at verse 14. Jesus, drawing from Numbers 21, uses an illustration that Nicodemus would have known very well. As Moses lifted up the serpent in the wilderness, even so must the Son of Man be lifted up, that whoever believes may in Him have eternal life. For God so loved the world that He gave His only begotten Son, that whoever believes in Him should not perish but have eternal life. He said, Nicodemus, here's how you receive this new birth. You look to the Son of God who is lifted up, and you believe in Him. And by believing in Him, the new birth occurs. And to use an illustration that Nicodemus would understand, it's just like happened in the wilderness in Numbers 21. Do you remember that because of the rebellion and because of the godlessness, the unfaithfulness of the Israelites, God sent snakes to bite them, poisonous snakes? The poisonous snakes were biting them. And do you remember that in verse 7 of Numbers 21, they began to cry out, "We have sinned, we have sinned, we have sinned," in great shame. They acknowledged that this was the judgment of God, justified judgment on their sin. And then God said, "All right, put up a pole with a serpent on the pole and tell those people that if they look at that serpent, they'll be healed." Looking at that serpent acknowledged their sin, and it acknowledged the desperation of their condition, and it acknowledged that God had provided a means to deliver them from the snakes. It was a turning from sin and acknowledging that God had lifted up a means of deliverance. And Jesus is saying to Nicodemus, if you want new birth, turn from your sin and your heart saying, "We have sinned, we have sinned, we have sinned," and look to the means which God has lifted up to bring you deliverance. This time, not a wooden pole, not any kind of a pole, but a cross. And not a snake, but the Son of God. It was a turning from sin to see the Savior. And the deliverance was not a physical deliverance from snakes, but a spiritual deliverance from the snake, Satan, the serpent. Nicodemus had to acknowledge that the religion which made up his life was nothing but a snake bite from which he needed healing. How does one come to know the new birth? By looking at the Son of God lifted up on a cross and believing in Him. And so Jesus cut at the very core of Nicodemus' self-righteousness and said, in effect, what we need to hear, that we are begotten again through faith in Christ. That's the new birth. Now let's go back to 1 Peter. Peter says that the means by which we receive the mercy of God, which gives us the eternal inheritance, is the new birth. And the new birth becomes ours through faith in Christ. He says that. We are born again to a living hope through the resurrection of Jesus Christ from the dead. I wish, beloved, we had the time to go into the new birth in more detail. The Bible has so much to say about it. In John 1:13, it says, "It is the will of God, not of the will of man." The new birth comes by the will and power of God. As we saw in John 3, it is the work of the Holy Spirit. We are born of the Spirit. It is also the work of the Word, the washing of regeneration by the Word. It changes the new man by giving him a new nature. It makes him a whole new creation. James says we become the first fruits among his creatures, a new creation. The new birth is irreversible. The new birth is eternally gloriously triumphant, unchanging. That is that which God wants to do in the life of one on whom he places his compassionate mercy. Stephen Charnock, writing in that great classic on the existence and attributes of God, said, "Regeneration is a universal change of the whole man. It is as large in renewing us as sin was in defacing us." Regeneration.
1: That's encouraging truth today on Grace to You with a Bible teaching of John MacArthur. John's current series is titled Our Great Salvation. Now, in John's lesson today, he covered what's known as the Ordo Salutis, the order of salvation. And the first step the sinner takes is this, to look at Christ lifted up on the cross. Now, you might be wondering about that. Since we can't physically see Christ, how exactly do we look at him lifted up? Here's how John answered that question.
2: Well, it's the contemplation of his crucifixion. I mean, we all have some mental images. Crosses are everywhere in an unimaginable array of forms. That's not what we're talking about here. And we're not talking about a crucifix. We're not talking about a statue of Jesus hanging on a cross in a Catholic church. When I talk about looking at Christ lifted up on the cross, I mean perceiving the crucifixion for what it really was. Not the physicality of it. You got to get past the nails and the blood. Those are dramatic realities, of course. But to understand the cross, you have to get past the cross itself, past the nails, past the spear, past the crown of thorns, and all the things going on around our Lord, to the reality of what was being accomplished on the cross. That's what it means to look to the cross to see Christ. That's just an incredible blessing. When your spiritual life flourishes and grows, one of the things that will occur, and it's at the top of the list, is you will love Christ more. You will desire to commune with him more. And because you see the glory of Christ continually unfolding on the pages of Scripture, your vision will become consistently more clear. So that's what we're talking about. We're talking about a perception of Christ in my mind and my heart that sees him for what he is and what he did on the cross.
1: That's right, friend. And to help answer even more questions about Christ's work on behalf of sinners, I'd encourage you to get a copy of John's classic book, The Gospel According to Jesus. 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Some of the toughest questions you may have about the gospel. 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

0: Be simple. Always bring the conversation back to Jesus the Messiah. 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
8: friends, welcome to In the Market with Janet Parshall. Woo, that's a lot of cacophony out there in the marketplace of ideas. And I bet if I meet you there and we walk around for a while, you're going to see that one of the big topics talked about always in the marketplace is money. Why? Well, because we need it, because we want more, because we don't think we have enough. And far more importantly, for those of us who follow Jesus, the Lord knew that we were going to have issues in this area, which is why the Bible is replete with conversations about finances. You know that part where your treasure is, there's your heart also. And this whole idea of we don't own a thing, we are in a stewardship position, we don't get that. We think we own it. I have yet to go to a funeral where there's a U-Haul pulling a hearse, but we still think that the goal is to die. You've seen the bumper sticker in the car. He who dies with the most toys win. What an anti-biblical idea, by the way. So it's this idea of stewardship, and it's antithetical. I love that. I love being a Christian because we are right out of the gate antithetical to the culture. We're cross-cultural in every stretch of the imagination. But you and I understand that we have an open hand and that our blessings come from the Lord. And then it is a reflection of how we are going to trust him, how we're going to be obedient and faithful to his word, how gracious and generous and giving we'll be. You know, that wonderful verse that said, God loves a cheerful giver. If you really translate that in the appropriate word, it translates closer to the word hilarious, gregarious, just overflowing. There isn't a number. There isn't a percentage. You just give and give and give. But then that raises an interesting question. How do you take what the Lord has given you and grow it? It's a two-syllable word, invest. So that's what we're going to talk about today. We're going to talk about investing with peace of mind, and we're going to do it from a biblical perspective, because the subtitle of the book that Sean Castle has written is called Biblical Wisdom for Your Financial Future. I love conversations like this because they're uncomfortable, because they make us think, and because they call us to really press into the Lord and say, Lord, what would you have us to do? So Sean, by the way, co-founded Cherry Creek Investment Advisors back in 1994, and he did it with the goal of helping people cut through the media-driven, what he calls noise, associated with investing in today's financial markets. And he knows my town of Washington, D.C. very well, because he's worked here both in Congress and as a presidential appointee in the Department of the Treasury. He brings a unique understanding and clarity to the political issues that so often contribute to the volatility and confusion in today's investing world. Oh, we're going to talk quite a bit about that. By the way, he's a nationally published author. He's written Turn Off the Noise and Invest Now. And he's the former host of a Denver-based talk show host that talked about markets and financial planning. He also speaks at various industry conferences, university functions, business gatherings. And over the years, he has served on a variety of corporate, nonprofit, and government boards of directors. Sean, the warmest of welcomes. I'm glad you're here, and I'm going to ask a very rudimentary question. Some people love math and some people hate it. What drew you to the idea of money and investing?
9: Well, thank you for having me on. And, you know, I have a strange story about that. I knew from a very young age what I wanted to do for a living and started following the market about 14 years old. And so I've always just kind of had a mind for that and known what I want to do. I can't draw or do any art, so that part of my brain doesn't work, but the other side does.
8: That's absolutely fascinating. So at 14, did you come from a family where they were economists or investors and this just kind of trickled down to you, or was this something you discovered on your own?
9: I just kind of discovered it on my own. It wasn't really something my family had done a lot with or been involved with, and I don't know why. It was just a gift given to me, I guess, from the Lord, and followed it the path, and it's worked out well over the last 31 years.
8: Oh, I'm thrilled. Well, so, Sean, let's talk a little bit about this town of Athens or Babylon or Washington, D.C., whichever news you want to call it, right?
9: Let's talk
8: about the fact that we've just tripped, what is it, the $40 trillion mark now for national debt. So apparently we're not investing well at the federal level, and we don't want to replicate that around our kitchen table.
9: No,
8: but isn't it interesting?
9: Not.
8: And it's money that drives so much of these conversations, right? In fact, once upon a time in a land far, far away, when legislation was introduced, you and I both know that they'd often affix something to it called an economic impact statement. In other words, what's this going to cost? And is it going to help or is it going to hurt the economy and the average American? So how did you put together your love of money and investing and showing up in the world of public policy?
9: Well, that was a very temporary thing. You learn quickly that nothing in Washington comes with a fiscal kind of common sense attached to it. Unfortunately, the number one goal of government isn't to watch over or help or people. It's to grow. And so everything they do is about increasing their spending, regardless of who it hurts. And eventually we're going to pay for that in a big way.
8: Isn't that the truth? So I love the fact that I can talk to somebody who's got a little public policy in their veins. So I was asked by my precious brother the other day whether or not he thought Social Security would be around much longer. And I said, well, probably for us, but not necessarily for our kids or our grandkids. We just seem to be whistling past the graveyard, don't we?
9: We do. And I think even for people that are near retirement, the chance of maybe getting 25% less than what they expect is real. But for younger people now, when we're doing plans and doing folks roadmaps for retirement, we leave Social Security out of the equation and figure if there's anything there, it'll be a bonus.
8: Wow, that is a brilliant way to do it. And actually, I don't think our conversation was far afield at all, because this really kind of sets the stage of you can either depend on the government to get you through retirement if you believe the money will be there when you need it, or you start planning now. Is that your approach?
9: You've got to start planning as early as you can. So what we've done here at our firm is that we now basically manage the money of three or four generations so that we can get the grandparents to start to fund the Trump accounts and the other accounts that are out there for kids and start focusing on their retirement basically the day they're born. And to do that is important.
8: Yeah, absolutely. I want to thank you, by the way, because my brain's on the creative side, not on the money side very well. In fact, I always like to say I'm so good in math, I went into radio. So when we come back, I want to thank you in advance as we start our conversation that you wrote a book about investing and you wrote it for me, the common man, to really help understand how to do this. The cover shows a bull and a bear, and we're going to talk about why those two critters are on the cover in a minute. But the book is called Investing with Peace of Mind, Biblical Wisdom for Your Financial Future. Sean Castle is the author and our guest, and get ready to get a boatload of common sense, biblical common sense, right after this.

0: Hi, I'm Johnny Erickson Tata. It's fun to ponder what historical figures would think if they knew about the impact that their inventions have had on our society. Like, what would Alexander Graham Bell think about iPhones? Or Magellan about cruise ships? How about Galileo looking through the Hubble telescope? Or Henry Ford driving a car that parks itself? Never would they have imagined how their humble contributions would ultimately shape the world. The same is true for us. We Christians have no idea of the impact our contributions are making in Christ's kingdom. We can't begin to imagine how God will use our humble efforts. But because of those efforts, Daniel chapter 12 says that one day we will shine like the stars forever. What's that all about? Well, like Magellan and Galileo, I have no idea. But I sure am grateful, and you should be as well.
1: Here's a minute to inspire fresh hope in your busy day.
2: Those who struggle in the darkness of depression have difficulty seeing the good in their circumstances, and especially in themselves. They look at life through a black filter, feeling hatred toward themselves, helpless about their situations, and hopeless over the future. If you're walking in the darkness of depression, you need to see the light of the Lord and know that He cares. Cherish these words from Isaiah 42:16. I will lead the blind by ways they have not known. Along unfamiliar paths I will guide them. I will turn the darkness into light before them and make the rough places smooth. These are the things I will do. I will not forsake them.
1: This Hope Minute was brought to you by Hope for the Heart. To learn more, go to hopeminute.org.
3: 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He is the co-founder of Cherry Creek Investment Advisors, started that back in 1994. So I want to pick up on a theme that's very big in your world, Sean, and that's this idea of, quote, turning down the noise. I love this because even the casual observer has to see how reactive the market is to headlines. You and I have a sensitivity to this, having been in Washington, but it, you know, there's a plan. There's some geopolitical unrest. Boom. You watch something tank or something rise. We're going to open. We're going to close the Strait of Hormuz. We watch what costs the barrel of oil costs per gallon. So things are very, very reactive, and that can make somebody very nervous. I loved the fact that you quoted one of my favorite verses when you talked about this in the book, about God not giving us a spirit of fear, but power, love, and of a sound mind. So how do we turn down the noise while at the same time being wise as a serpent and innocent as a dove when we're making our investment decisions?
4: Well, the most important thing is exactly that, the title of my previous book, Turn Off the Noise, because it drives you crazy. If you watch this stuff every day, just like if you watch your accounts every day, the swings, the ups, the downs are going to drive you nuts. But if you just step back a little bit, you know, learn about the history of the market, you know that the overall trend is always up. But we're going to have interruptions, whether it was 1987, the day it fell 19 or 20% in one day, or more recently in 2007-8, and when it fell almost 50% over 2 years. But it always comes back. It only took 3 years, I believe, to recover from the 2007-8-9. You just have to turn it off and know that it's about corporate earnings. It's about growth in the economy, and that while we might have interruptions here and there, the market's generally trending upward.
3: I'm going to be real transparent with you. Can we trust that? I mean, I love the fact that you're absolutely right, and history says it, that's objective facts, black ink on white paper, that there's always a recovery. Even when we drop down, there's always a rebound, and we rebuild. Thanks be to God. But is the day going to come when that doesn't rebound, if there's some major seismic global event that takes place and we're not able to recover, then what?
4: Well, I think there's things that we always need to keep in the back of our mind that can be that way. But for the most part, those are very dramatic things. I think the most obvious one is the one you mentioned at the top of the show, and that is the $40 trillion of debt, which is compounding at a rapid rate. I don't think that's going to be a surprise and suddenly send the market down in a day, but at some point we have to get some fiscal responsibility in Washington, D.C., or we're going to pay the price for years to come.
3: Exactly.
4: Now the good news about that is, you know, we hear about investing in indexes and passive investing, but the reality is over the long run, active investing as far as individual equities, things like that, offer a lot of protection. For instance, today NVIDIA's earnings came out. They're up huge, both on sales and revenue and as well as earnings. And a company like that is going to continue to do well regardless of some of the other noise that's out there. So sometimes if we you know, Walmart's going to do well regardless of the noise that's out there. So these are the type of companies that can offer some peace of mind. One thing we really noticed with our clients in the 2008 downturn is that if they had, you know, Walmart or Amazon or Intel in their accounts, they felt a lot more comfortable than if they just had the ABC mutual fund. You know, what is in a mutual fund? What is it? That made people feel better to have individual names.
3: Well, and there's so many things in what you just said. So let me go to this point because I think you just gave a beautiful example. Talk to me about the mandate for diversification, or not putting all your eggs in one basket, and why that's wise investing.
4: It's probably, I would say, turn off the noise is number one rule, and probably diversifying is right there as number two. I mean, you can't have all your eggs in one basket. You need to have, you know, some in stocks, some in bonds, some in, you know, we have all sorts of new products over the last 15 years that have come out that give us diversification. Gold is important. Silver is important. Those have obviously been around for centuries, but some of these new ETFs that go up regardless of what the market does, we use them as buffers in our accounts where when the market goes down, these ETFs go up, things like that, kind of smooths the ride out for people. So there's a lot more ways to protect yourself today than probably any other time in history.
3: And that's a note of encouragement. Sean, for people who don't know, explain what an ETF is.
4: That's an exchange-traded fund, which it trades. It's basically a mutual fund that trades like a stock. That's the best way to explain it to people.
3: And would you say that ETFs have less risk than stock?
4: No, they can. Some can have more, but depending on the amount, there's certain ETFs for every risk level, right? So you want to find the ones that fit your risk level. The great thing about ETFs versus mutual funds is they're extraordinarily tax efficient, and so we can save a lot of money on taxes by being in those instead of mutual funds.
3: So in other words, the diversification out there for financial instruments is just growing exponentially. You said something else, and I'm coming up to a break, and I want to save the question. I want to save the answer, if I can, for the other side, and that is, how does one determine their own risk analysis? I mean, there are people who are willing to take great risks, and there are other people who say, I want to put my money one step above the mattress. So where do I figure out where I go in this? So you hear the music playing when we come back, because I think there's some real wisdom in discovering how God made us if we're going to be in this position of stewardship, and whether we are risk averse or whether we're willing to take some more risk. So help us figure that out, Sean, as followers of Christ, being good stewards, knowing ourselves, how do we determine our risk analysis? The book again is called Investing with Peace of Mind, Biblical Wisdom for Your Financial Future. And by the way, I don't know how you talk about money without not having the Bible in one hand and the newspaper in the other. You really have to look at God's perspective on what he requires of us in our capacity as a steward of the blessings he has given us. More with Sean Castle right after this.

0: I've been thinking lately about how the biggest things in life often have the smallest beginnings. A conversation, a prayer, a single act of obedience. Hi, I'm Mark Gothier with Crew and Making Your Life Count. This year, Crew is celebrating 75 years of ministry, and I've been thinking about how it all began. It didn't start with thousands of staff members or ministries around the world. It started with a burden. Bill and Vonette Bright believed there were students who desperately needed to know Jesus, so they stepped out in faith. They joined together to pray with others who shared their vision and started a 24-hour prayer chain. Bill had been a successful young businessman who had shared his faith a number of times, but had never led anyone to Christ. He was not a gifted speaker, and he knew it. Before speaking to the members of a UCLA sorority, Bill asked God to give them at least one person who wanted to become a Christian. At the end of his talk, he invited anyone who wanted to receive Christ to come and tell him. That first year, some 250 students received Christ. Lives were changed and a movement was born. I love that story because it reminds me that God usually starts with ordinary people, just like you and me, who are simply available. Maybe that's you today. You may never stand in front of a crowd. You may never travel around the world, but you can pray for a friend. You can encourage a coworker. You can invite your neighbor over for dinner, and you can share how Jesus has changed your own life. Those moments may seem small, but then again, so did one young couple saying yes to God 75 years ago. Who knows what God might do through your simple act of obedience today? To discover more ways to walk with Jesus Christ and help others know Him, visit crew.org/life.
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2: We're talking with Sean Castle, who's the co-founder of Cherry Creek Investment Advisor, started that back in 1994. He's also an author, and his newest book is called Investing with Peace of Mind, Biblical Wisdom for Your Financial Future. So we're going to cover a lot of territory. And by the way, there's so much in this book. You know, it's one of those books that's going to give you lots of wisdom, lots of food for thought. You're going to want to stop and pause and do some personal inventory as you're reading along. So I'm going to give you the flyover, hopefully pique your interest, and then you get the book and you fill in the blanks. But I did ask a question about risk analysis, because we're all fearfully and wonderfully made, and we're all different. Some are willing to take huge risks, and others, like I said before, one step above putting it in the mattress. So how does one determine for themselves? Because investing is not going to be fruitful if you don't understand that there is some risk involved. And when you're choosing where you're going to diversify, you have to know what's high risk and what isn't. So talk to me about this.
3: Well, this is exactly right, Janet. I mean, God calls on us not only to give, but also to manage our resources well. And you can't do that if you don't know what your risk tolerance is, because if you are invested in high growth stocks, but you'd rather be making 6% in CDs and government bonds, you're going to panic when the market goes down, sell, and you're going to do damage to yourself and to the resources you've been blessed with. So in my book, as a matter of fact, chapter 9 is a whole chapter on risk, including a risk quiz to help you figure out what your risk number and your risk tolerance is. Here at the firm, we do a more detailed risk profile that ranks people from 0 to 100. And that way we always know that people are comfortable with the movements that they're experiencing. And one of the biggest mistakes we make in this is thinking that because we're a certain age, we should take a certain amount of risk. I have 80-year-old clients that literally tell me to manage my money like they're 35, and I have 35-year-old clients that are extremely conservative. So, I mean, it's all over the board. So, but what all that matters is not what your neighbor's doing, but what's right for you. And, exactly. And that's what's important.
2: You anticipated my question, Sean. So in other words, there's no right or wrong answer on this. It's just who you are and how you feel about this. Now, a good financial advisor is going to walk you through this, and they're going to say, okay, if this is your risk tolerance, then I would suggest XYZ. I mean, that's why you have confidence when you go to somebody like you at an investment advisor firm, so they can give you those kinds of answers. But I don't want anybody out there thinking, oh, well, what's wrong with me because I don't want to take huge risks. It's just the way you're wired, right?
3: Absolutely. I mean, you need to do what you're comfortable with. If you're up at night losing sleep about your account, then you're not invested properly. You need to be comfortable and have peace of mind, like the book says, that you're in the right setup for your comfort level. And everyone's varies, and there's no right or wrong. It's what's right for you. That's all that matters.
2: And let me go back to a basic. I should have asked this question earlier, but I think it's important to go back and ask it nonetheless. When we talk about investing, this is the money, and I don't want to put words in your mouth, but let me say it's the common man, as I understand this. So when you've done your tithing, you've looked well to the ways of your household, as Scripture said, you've paid your bills, and you've got a little set aside for those rainy days. The investing is the money left over that you want to grow, correct?
3: It is, but we also say sometimes pay yourself first, but tithing usually comes before that. So, but you do need to, you know, you need to pay your bills and do everything that you pay the government and do everything you're supposed to do. But yes, then you have money to invest with. You don't want to take the money that you need for your groceries next week and invest that this week. It needs to be money that can stay put for a long period of time, because we know that these downturns can come rapidly. Look at COVID. Market was down 20-30% in the first few days of COVID. A lot of people panicked. They didn't have their risk right. They sold, and within a month, the market was at new highs. So you know, it's important to know your comfort level. And I say in the book that tithing shows your faith, savings shows your wisdom, and spending wisely shows your discipline. And a combination of that with personal risk goals will get you started down the right path.
2: I thought that was such an excellent statement. I underline it two times in the book, Sean. Let me say it again for our friends. Tithing shows your faith. Serving shows your wisdom. Spending wisely shows your discipline. I don't think I've ever heard it said as well as that. That's wonderful. Now, there are a lot of people listening who are going, well, I live paycheck to paycheck. Investing in a lot of people's minds, and you're talking to folks from Guam all the way to the Cayman Islands, who would say, you know, this conversation is important to me because I live paycheck to paycheck. I barely am able to pay the rent and my bills, so the idea of investing isn't even, in fact, they would view investing as a luxury that they don't think they can do. Talk to me about that.
3: Well, and I think to a certain degree, they're right. I mean, it is a luxury. We're one of the countries that's been blessed where we do have the luxury of a lot of us having extra income to invest. And there's lots of countries where that's not possible. I've been to many of them and doing building homes and doing things like that. But that being said, if you can start with even the smallest amount, over time, it will mean something, and it will give you some peace of mind to know that you have something there for you in the future. We have very young people that start out with $5 a month or $10 a month. Anything. The key is just to get started. It's all about, you know, how much time you have in the market, not timing the market. And if you can squeeze together a little bit of money, what usually happens is you start to see the results and you get so excited, you find a way to save more. And we see that time and time again.
2: You know, it's interesting. People have often said, oh, it's addictive when you spend. I think the truth of the matter is it becomes more addictive when you save, for exactly the reason that you just said, because you start to see these accounts grow. Now, and I also want to underscore something that you said, which is even if you start out and you put an account, in fact, you have a graph in the book about how to become a millionaire by a certain age. You have to start, and the earlier you start, you're right in the book and you underscore this, the better it's going to be. So even if it's a little, and you can't walk into an investment firm and say, here, you know, I've got $10,000 I want to invest. But if you're starting to put something away in an account, little by little by little, put it away in an account, put it in the account that gives you the most interest so you can grow the money even as you're putting that little bit away. There's a ton of information in this book. It's called Investing With, and Sean just underscored this, with Peace of Mind, Biblical Wisdom for your financial future. Sean Castle is the guest, and he's also the author of the book. By the way, the book's on my information page, and I also have a link on my information page to Cherry Creek Investment Advisors as well. That is the company that Sean co-founded. We're going to take a break. This conversation is going far too fast. We're already at the 50-yard line, but we got a lot more to share with you, so stick around. Coming your way right after this.

0: 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I listen to the programs and I am blessed by them. I am now growing in the Lord steadily.
1: That's so great. Again, that's from India. Ed, is it unusual for a listener to receive something from a broadcaster there?
2: Our staff recognize in India, Wayne, that it's not good enough just to put a broadcast out and assume that people hear and understand. 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
1: They're very dedicated to that, aren't they?
2: Because we understand that the impact of extra work beyond the broadcast is what's making the difference in that country. This man's depth of spiritual commitment comes through in his testimony. And I think it comes from an understanding in that culture of how important religion is in their life. They grow up in the Hindu faith with very strong commitments to their faith and their beliefs. And that when they become Christians, it's reflected in their commitment to Christ and their dedication to proclaim His word to others.
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3: 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I'm Jonathan McKee, author of Parenting Generation Screen, with Plugged In by Focus on the Family.
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6: 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We are talking about your money this hour. Got your attention, didn't I? We're talking with Sean Castle, who co-founded Cherry Creek Investment Advisors back in 1994 and wants to help people cut through the media-driven noise. In other words, all the stuff that's being talked about there that gives you a spirit of fear, which the Lord has not given us. And he wants you to invest in today's financial markets, but he wants you to do it with the peace of mind that you can have by understanding, first of all, that God's in control, that he gave you a stewardship position of your finances, and then he gave you wisdom, biblical wisdom, to help your financial future. So that put that all together, and that's Sean's book, Investing with Peace of Mind, Biblical Wisdom for Your Financial Future. So let me continue with some of the things that you covered in your book. And I talked before about the critters that are on the cover. For people who don't know boards of trade, and they don't know the Dow, and they don't understand when you walk into a store and you can buy accoutrements for a business office, there's a bull and there's a bear, and you can get those for somebody who's into finance. Why? What are the bull and the bear? What do they mean financially? And why is that important to us when we're trying to figure out how we invest?
7: Well, this is

0: a great question, because a lot of people, even people that are active investors, don't really know the answer to this. The bull is an upward market, a market that's moving up. Why? Because a bull thrusts its horns upward into the air, which represents the rising market. A bear swipes its paws downward during an attack, which represents a falling market with dropping prices. So a lot of people know that there's a bull and a bear, but they don't really understand the true symbolism of why they've been symbols of the market for so long.
1: And that explains why outside the New York Stock Exchange, there's a big bull statue, correct?
0: That's right, there is. And I'm glad that there's a bull there and not a bear.
1: And a bear.
0: Because you want to be at least positive about the outlook at the stock exchange.
1: Exactly right. Let me talk about the stocks for a minute, because this is the part that I find interesting and problematic at the same time. You know, once upon a time, and this is just my very sophomoric perspective on this, because this is not my thing. My brothers were way into this. I just don't get this at all. But I do know that trading has changed. I had a brother, two brothers, by the way, who traded at the Chicago Board of Trade. And it was just fascinating watching them, how they worked and what they did. But when it comes to the Dow and to the market, and they talk about S&Ps and all these other things, now you've got something called day trading, which means anybody and their brother can get involved in trading. It used to be different than that, and the markets therefore moved in a different way. Now there's this whole populace involvement in the market. From your vantage point where you sit, and this is just one vein of financial instruments, and we're just talking about stocks here. Because it's so, if I can use my word, overpopulated by people that are buying and trading, even day traders, like I said, has that impacted the market to the point where the Dow isn't as trustworthy as it was, or stocks in general are not as trustworthy as they were?
0: It has dramatically. And, you know, for the average investor, the average saver who wants to start to invest, day trading is not the way to go. You might hear neat stories from your friends, but they never tell you the bad stories.
1: Right.
0: You know, you want to invest, not speculate, and you want to invest for the long term. Does all the trading activity have an effect on the market? It does. And one of the crazy things, we saw it in 2000, we see it a little now with AI stocks, you know, is that this kind of meme speculation, memes being, you know, pictures on the internet and small quotes, run these stocks up, you know, way past their value. And if you buy that and you're the last one holding the bag, you're going to lose a lot of money. And so we don't want to speculate. We want to invest. We want to, but there's a lot of the speculation going on out there. And it does make the market a little more volatile than it has been in the past.
1: Thank you for your honesty in that answer, because I think that's something to consider. Again, when you do this personal inventory and find out what your risk tolerance is, you need to know that things might be a little bit more volatile. Let me talk about another thing, Sean, and I think it's important, particularly for us as believers. This isn't a conversation you and I would not have on CNBC, but we can have it here. And that is, if we know a corporation's values, and I love the fact that there are groups out there that do a lot of research. There are gay activist groups that look to see what companies are gay friendly. And likewise, there are family organizations that look and say, this group is particularly antithetical to traditional and biblical values. Once we know, and I don't know if that's information, by the way, that Cherry Creek offers, but Craig and I do our homework in this area. And if we have any sense that a company, if we're going to do a bond or a stock or whatever, if their values are not in alignment with us, we walk away. Is that important for us as believers? My attitude is, if you don't know, you can't be held accountable. But if you know, you are accountable.
0: I agree. And I think that more and more we see people that have concerns about that. And so and it's from the left to the right. It's the full spectrum. It's Christianity. It's not. It's, you know, environmentalism or whatever. You need to make sure that your investments are in line with your beliefs. You know, you don't have to. Some people flat out tell me, I don't care. I just want to make money on a, you know, long-term consistent basis. But others want to be in line with their beliefs, and I think that's important. You know, we see some fads, though, that sometimes happen. You might remember, 10 or 15 years ago, everything was ESG, which had to do with environmentalism. You rarely hear about that anymore because the things that they put forth to qualify for that ESG title, frankly, those stocks as a whole did not do well. And so that kind of died away as people realized they weren't making any money. You know, there's certainly companies that a lot of my clients don't want me to invest in. They don't want me to invest in Philip Morris, or they don't want me to invest in other companies. And that's fine. That's up to them. I just tell them right away, hey, okay, that's fine. We'll keep that out. So it is an important part of investing, and it's important that things are in line with your values. You don't want to be trying to live your life one way, but then have your investing dollars doing the opposite.
1: Amen. I couldn't agree more. And so let's just talk about the reality at the boardroom. So these big corporations, they can get tax write-offs, so they give charitable donations. Okay. It helps them with their taxes as well.
0: Sure.
1: So my attitude is when they make their decision that this is how they're going to get it, tax break, and there's nothing wrong with that, by the way, and they decide to give it to a nonprofit. If I know, for example, that the nonprofit to which they are contributing is absolutely antithetical to what I know to be biblical truth, then my attitude, this is for me personally as a follower of Christ, it completely disqualifies me from saying I would ever invest in that country. I'll even be bolder. We don't invest in anything that has to do with China. Because I'm not going to feed a communist regime, and I stood on the steps of the U.S. Capitol, Sean, in our town here of Washington, D.C., next to the head of the AFL-CIO. That is a very strange coupling. But both of us were heading a rally to make sure that we did not give permanent normalized trade relation status to China. Because under Reagan, for example, we used the carrot and stick approach. You want our values, then we're going to see change, then we're going to continue to have trade. We've got this very schizophrenic policy, as you know full well, in Washington, that somehow if we could just introduce the communist regime to the ways of capitalism, they'll give up their wicked, wicked ways. Hasn't worked at all. I will personally not invest. And whenever I can, I try not to buy a product from China as well. But that, again, that's for me. That's how I handle my stewardship. And that's what gives me peace of mind. So I always talk in this program about walking through life with the Bible in one hand and the newspaper in the other. I want to turn down the noise, but I also don't think I have permission to put my head in the sand. And when I know that there's a regime that's working its way that would love to take over the United States without firing a single bullet and have been very successful in a myriad of ways, I'm not going to fund them financially. But that, you know what that means? That means, yes, I turn down the noise, but I also have to be in tune, like the men of the tribe of Issachar who know the times and know what to do for the nation, which means turn down the noise, but you also can't just hide in the sand. You have to, in fact, I don't know how you can invest and not have some sense of what's going on in the world. Talk to me about that.
0: I think your method or your way is a good roadmap to probably follow for especially believers. I mean, we want to have our money aligned with our values and our beliefs. I think it's part of the investing diagram. I mean, it's on the board as far as, you know, the different things you want to consider before you start investing. Now, if you're going to invest in a mutual fund or something, you may not be able to weed out some of those companies as well.
1: Right.
0: But,
1: but
0: if you're going to go out and buy, you know, whatever company ABC, and then you find out that they're, you know, propping up the communists in China, that may not be a good fit and shouldn't be a good fit, because what you said about them wanting to basically take over our country without firing a shot is their dream. And so, you know, I think Americans need to start paying a lot more attention to this. So there's a difference between turning off the noise and putting your head in the sand. I love the saying that you have about the Bible in one hand and the news in the other. I mean, we need to know what's going on around us. We need to know that when a company is trying to put a data center in, and there's all these protests and opposition, most of that is being funded by China. It's not because of all these other things that they're saying. China is filling our airwaves with propaganda because they don't want us to get too far ahead of them in this area.
1: Well, fascinating. You know, the book is outstanding, Sean. One of the excellent parts of the book, and it is an excellent book overall, is that you, toward the end of the book, have questions and answers that are real questions from real live people. And there are wonderful questions there. So when we come back, let me, on behalf of them, ask some of those questions of you, because I bet there are some of the same questions our listeners have as well. The book is called Investing with Peace of Mind, Biblical Wisdom for Your Financial Future. It is written by our guest, Sean Castle, who is the co-founder of Cherry Creek Investment Advisors. Back after this.

0: Unrelenting heat waves and drought have plagued nearly every country in Europe this summer. The record temperatures have led to thousands of heat-related deaths, but the wider impact may be just around the corner when harvest time begins. Experts say parts of France, Germany, and Italy may yield 10% below their five-year average, and many blame El Niño for these conditions. European Commissioner for Agriculture and Food, Christoph Hansen, said, quote, "These events are a reminder that we must prepare for a future in which extreme weather becomes more frequent." Now, as far as weather goes, of course, we don't truly know what lies ahead, but preparing for the future is wise. And our God has revealed something about that, namely, that everyone will stand before His judgment, and there is only one way to prepare: to come to Christ by faith and be born again. I'm David Wolin at haventoday.org.
1: Hello, this is Paul Cannings. It doesn't matter what you face today. It matters most who you face it with. Stay tuned and allow God to influence your life through His Word.
2: But if you have bitter jealousy and selfish ambition in your heart, do not be arrogant and so lie against the truth. This wisdom is not that which comes down from above. Go to Matthew chapter 7. He says, this is the real deal. Because there's a lot of people in Jesus' day who were Pharisees and Sadducees, and people were looking up to them, bowing to them, saying they were great, and Jesus Christ was the dumb one. Well, look at him. He come from who? He come from Benjamin? I mean, who's he? He's nothing. I'm a Pharisee. I'm a Sadducee. I'm the high priest. And Jesus Christ in his day says, this is how you know the real deal. Verse 15. Beware of false prophets who come to you in sheep's clothing, but inwardly are ravenous wolves. You will know them by their fruits. Grapes are not gathered from thorn bushes, nor figs from thistles, are they? So every good tree bears good fruit. A good tree cannot produce bad fruit, nor can a bad tree produce good fruit. So then, you will know them by their what? For everyone who says to me, Lord, Lord, will not enter the kingdom of heaven, but he who does the will of God who is in heaven. Many will say to me on that day, Lord, did we not prophesy in your name, and in your name cast out demons, and in your name perform many miracles? And then I will declare to them, I never knew you. Depart from me. Don't know you. That's why he's saying, you gotta have real wisdom.
3: For more on this and other helpful resources, log on to powerwalkministries.org.
4: We're visiting with Sean Castle, who has written the book Investing with Peace of Mind, Biblical Wisdom for Your Financial Future. There's a ton of stuff in the book I haven't even gotten to that really, in very common, pragmatic terms, explains to you about investing. So I want to go to one section of the book that is great. To repeat myself, these were real questions that real people asked. And quite honestly, they're questions that I have, Sean. So let me ask some of them. Like, number one, what is the most common mistake people make? I'd love to hear your answer.
5: Two things, really. Speculating instead of investing, you know, trying to, quote unquote, get rich quick instead of, you know, looking at the long term and having a plan. But just going out there and throwing whatever amount of money at stock ABC isn't going to be isn't going to work well for you over the long run. And then on the opposite end of the spectrum, being too conservative. I mean, you're trying to accumulate wealth so that you can do well with it, with what you've been blessed with, and you want to be a good steward of what you've been given. But if inflation's 4% and you're only making 3%, you're losing money every year. So those are two very common mistakes on the opposite ends of the spectrum that cause a lot of problems for people.
4: So picking up on what you said, the distinction between speculating and investing, is buying a lotto ticket investing?
5: It certainly is not. Straight out gambling.
4: Right. And is going to a casino investing?
5: It is not.
4: So I asked those two questions. Yes, Your Honor, I am leading the witness, but I'm doing it on purpose, which is, if you took the money that you would have done for the slot machines or the casino or the lottery ticket, and you decided that you were going to put it in a teacup and you were going to save it on a regular basis, by the end of the month, you'd have a little money that you start growing. Am I right?
5: Exactly. And at the end of the month, it's a little. At the end of 5 years, it might be quite a bit. And at the end of 10, 20, 30, 40 years, it's a lot of money. You know, these Trump accounts that came out where you get a free $1,000 when your child's born, $1,000 put into that is $64,000 by the time they're 60 years old.
4: Yeah, exactly. And by the way, you've mentioned those Trump accounts, and I don't care whether you voted for him or not or you like him or not. We need to know that this kind of support is out there. So explain, you brought it up twice, Sean. Explain to people what these Trump accounts are for new babies.
5: So Trump accounts are basically new accounts that just went live in late June, early July. And when a baby is born, you open the account, and very soon after, you get $1,000 from the government in the account. On top of that, several billionaires have pledged money to put into the accounts on top of that, depending whether it's a match or if you're in a lower economic zip code, they'll give it to you, or if your interest is computers, they might give it to you. There's all sorts of different reasons that these different billionaires have decided to share their wealth with other people. And I think it's almost malfeasance not to take advantage of this. You can change your kid's whole future by just getting started in some of these things.
4: Absolutely. So not only is it a jump start for your child financially, what a deterrent to abortion. So that's the impact that I like. So talk to me about this. This was another question someone asked. If I'm in my first job, how do I even start investing? What advice would you give to a young person with their first real job income?
5: You know, this is so much a part of what we do nowadays. We provide these books to young people so that they can learn, because this isn't taught in school anymore. And if the parents don't teach it, you know, they have to learn it somewhere. And the key is just to get started now. It doesn't matter if it's $5 a month, $25 a month, $100 a month. I have some young people that are fortunate. They can do $1,000 a month. But whatever it is, the key is to get started now. There's no time better than the present to get started.
4: Amen. That's so important. All right, let's take up those 401ks. And you have several questions about this. One is, do we borrow from our 401ks? The other is, do I use the 401k or an IRA to save for retirement? So talk to me about the nature of a 401k and the best way to use it.
5: So 401k is a plan that's through your work, that your employer sponsors for you, okay? They do have loan options on them, but I highly, highly recommend that you don't do that. If let's say you had a balance of $50,000 in your 401k and you took out a $25,000 loan and the next day you got laid off, well, that's going to be considered a taxable distribution, and now you're going to pay taxes on that distribution. So you don't want to take a loan out against your 401k unless it's your, you know, place of last resort, and you're prepared to, you know, pay it back on a regular basis. We really try to avoid that.
4: I don't want to go too deep in the woods here, but you did work in Washington and at the Treasury, so I don't know if you're personally responsible for this, but I'm going to ask you the question anyway. Can you explain to me where the thinking was in Washington that when someone has a 401k and you reach a certain age, I think it's 72, or now I think they've raised it a little bit, that you have to distribute part of your 401k? And if you keep it, you're going to get it back and you have to pay taxes on it, or you can give it away and you can do it to a C3 if you wanted to, but it's forcible drawing out of that account. What was the thinking behind that?
5: It is forcible, and it starts at 73 now. It used to be a younger age, but now it's 73. Honestly, it's all about one thing, trying to get taxes from your money. In other words, if it sits in the IRA, it grows tax-free. At some point, the government's like, you got to pay the piper, take this much out, and pay your taxes.
4: Yeah, you can earn so much money, but only so much money. We need the rest of the money. After all, we just hit the $40 trillion mark. One more quick question. What do I do if I'm nearing retirement, but I do not have a plan?
5: Get a plan. I mean, that is the most important thing that you can do, because going into retirement without a plan is a very bad way to get started. You need to have a plan, because so much can happen in even the first year of retirement where you can destroy your whole retirement. So get a plan.
4: And regardless of where you are, just start today. Your grandparents took that coffee can and started putting a couple of dollars in on a regular basis. You can do that. Eventually, it'll grow. Then you get the opportunity to invest and grow it some more. And that's just good biblical sense. The book is excellent, by the way. It's called Investing with Peace of Mind, Biblical Wisdom for Your Financial Future, and is just chock full of information, as that conversation was with Sean. There's also much more in the book, so check it out. It's right there on my information page. Just go to inthemarketwithjanetparshall.org. Click on the red box. It's just below the summation of the programs we do each day. It says program details and audio. Click that on. Takes you over to the information page. There's a great picture of Sean, a bio, and then a link to CherryCreekInvestmentAdvisors.com. That's the company he co-founded back in the
6: American Family News. I'm Robert Thornton. Arizona's chief legal officer reacted to Meta's $18 billion settlement in a landmark trial over teen mental health harms. Fox's Kristen Goodwin has more.
7: Arizona Attorney General Chris Mays calling state's settlement with Meta a bipartisan, historic win.
8: An example of how Democratic AGs and Republican AGs can come together with shared goals and a shared purpose of protecting the minds and hearts of our kids.
7: Nearly 30 states sued, accusing Meta of deliberately creating features that fueled a youth mental health crisis. The company agreeing to pay up to $18 billion and add stronger safety protections, including default time limits. Mays revealing Arizona is expected to receive roughly $223 million from the settlement over the next 10 years. Kristen Goodwin, Fox News.
6: In a statement addressing the agreement, Meta said, "We want to get this right for parents and teens." Some lawmakers and advocate groups are calling for all social media platforms to make changes and for better federal regulations. The Army announced today that it has plans to add nuclear microreactors at 5 military bases from New York to Texas as a reliable source of energy independent of the commercial electric grid. The announcement comes as the Trump administration pushes hard to develop the next generation of nuclear power. A purge of senior U.S. military generals has led to concerns the Army is being hollowed out, causing the loss of years of experience as the nation faces threats from Russia and the conflict in the Middle East. Fox's Jennifer Griffin reports.
9: Secretary Pete Hegseth has fired half of the Army's four-star generals, including the two top generals overseeing the transformation to drone warfare. Since taking over at the Pentagon, Secretary Hegseth has forced out nearly three dozen general and flag officers without explanation. Among those pushed out, General Randy George, who reportedly pushed back when Hegseth ordered the Army to drop an investigation into Army helicopter pilots who flew an unauthorized low-altitude flyby over Kid Rock's house in Nashville.
6: Testimony concluded today in the murder trial of Lindsay Clancy, a mother accused of strangling her three young children in a case that has drawn attention to postpartum mental health. Closing arguments are scheduled to begin tomorrow before the jury begins deliberations. It seems like the WNBA is in the news every day as of late. It's been reported that NBA players Inez Kanter-Freedom and Royce White will not be eligible to play in the WNBA after both declared themselves women and eligible for the draft. Representative Marlon Stutzman of Indiana joined AFR and said the WNBA is having a great season with the likes of Caitlin Clark and Sophie Cunningham.
10: Yeah, I was watching Jason Whitlock. He's a former NBA basketball player and a really, you know, great Christian guy who's got a podcast. But, you know, one of his comments was that his take is that the WNBA is not pro-transgender men playing in their league, they are pro-women living a male lifestyle. And he goes on to show, you know, like Brittany Griner, and in an interview, was asked by the in the interview about being a grandparent, and mentioned that, you know, she wants to be called Pops. She, of course, is a lesbian, and, you know, there's quite a few lesbians in the WNBA.
6: He went on to say that in this situation that the league is trying not to offend some of their women players who are trying to live a male lifestyle. Today, the Food and Drug Administration approved a new drug for advanced pancreatic cancer, offering U.S. patients a more effective treatment against one of the deadliest types of cancer. FDA officials gave expedited approval to the pill, which blocks a mutated protein that fuels tumor growth in more than 90% of pancreatic cancer cases. It's an approach that previously eluded drug makers for decades. On Wall Street, stocks were down today. The Dow lost 114, the S&P shed 2, the NASDAQ dropped 21, and West Texas Intermediate crude was around $82 a barrel. Find more news at AFM.net.
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19: Friends, welcome to In the Market with Janet Parshall. A very happy Wednesday to you. I hope your week is going well. And I thank you so much for joining us. We're going to have a wonderful conversation this hour with a man who's going to tell us about his life. He has had such an amazing life. I'm not going to give it all away, but let's just say he's going to talk about the 2% solution and how that has helped him go through a wild ride of so many wonderful experiences in his life and yet at the same time overcome adversity. But I get ahead of myself. How about we talk about Iran? Because that story is not going away anytime soon. I set out today on my X account part two of Bill Gertz's article on his opinion, his op-ed piece on the situation in Iran. And it's interesting because Bill is a columnist, and columnists don't generally write op-ed pieces. And Bill shared with us yesterday that, in fact, as his 40 years at Washington Times, he has not written op-ed pieces, but he said this one he had to. So he's written this very insightful op-ed about the need to finish the job with Iran. And I set that out on my Instagram, or excuse me, on my X account today so that you could see that second part of his editorial because it's hugely important. And in the meantime, remember we talked about, if you listen to my conversation yesterday with Bill Gertz, we talked about this economic suffocation that the Treasury Department wants to put on Iran. Now, it sounds good at first blush, except that since 1979, there have been various sanctions that have been applied to Iran, and they still have a theocracy, and the people are still under the heavy boot of their horrific regime. So they're talking about economically asphyxiating Iran. And is it going to work? I don't know. It's all the chatter right now. In the meantime, I would like to see a regime change because I know the Iranian people would like to see an Iran change, but a regime change. But I get ahead of myself. Let me turn to my buddy, Chris Mitchell. He's with CBN News stationed in Jerusalem, and he has a thing or two to say about these economic pressures that are being brought to bear and Iran's response. Have a listen.
20: Secretary of State Marco Rubio is reinforcing the administration's policy of unprecedented economic pressure on Iran and nations that do business with the regime. The approach is expected to remain in place through the U.S. midterm elections in early November, but Rubio says the military option is still on the table. China is pushing back against the economic pressure campaign, warning against what it calls illegal unilateral sanctions.
21: China will do everything necessary to firmly safeguard its rights and interests.
20: Inside Iran, the economic crisis is reaching a critical point, and ordinary citizens are paying the price. The country's currency, the rial, has plunged to a record low, while inflation is running at 87%.
22: Last year, since the 12-day war, business has kept crashing and stalling. Everyone is like me. We've been barely getting by.
20: Middle East analyst Emily Schrader says people inside Iran are ready to resist the Islamic Republic, but they need support.
23: They are ready to use their own lives, to use their own bodies to fight back against the Islamic Republic. They don't feel that they have the necessary arms. That's the number one message that I'm getting from people on the ground inside of Iran.
20: Meanwhile, Washington is turning up the pressure on Iran's leadership. offering up to $10 million for information on senior IRGC leaders, including Supreme Leader Mujtaba Khamenei. At the same time, Rubio announced the U.S. has officially removed Syria from the U.S. list of state sponsors of terrorism after 47 years.
0: Today, Syria shakes off a dirty stain. I extend my sincere thanks to U.S. President Donald Trump.
20: And in Gaza, the U.S.-backed Border Peace issued a rare warning, telling Israel to limit fire to genuine threats. It's also calling for all militant activity in Gaza to stop, including flying kites, which have been equipped with bombs and flown into Israeli territory in the past. Chris Mitchell, CBN News, Jerusalem.
19: Let me just underscore that part that Chris just said in that report. There is a surge in kites being launched from the Strip that's raising concern that Hamas could revive the tactic of using these incendiary children toys against Israel. So this is something that they've done in the past. It's not innocent by any stretch of the imagination. It is nefarious. And so we keep watching the situation. But this underscores exactly what Bilgert said in his editorial. And it's my position as well that we need to finish the job. And I love the fact that Emily Schrader, who is a Middle East analyst, talked about the fact that these people in Iran are ready to defend their right to freedom with their very lives. And over 20,000 of them have already paid the price for articulating their desire for freedom. These mass executions and jailings, again, it's this heavy boot of theology on the neck of the Iranian people. So they want, they're hoping for regime change. But as Emily pointed out, they don't feel they have the necessary arms. So I am happy to hear Chris Mitchell report that the Secretary of State, Marco Rubio, said that the military option remains on the table. Here's the problem, and Bill Gertz makes this point in his editorial. You can Google it, by the way, at the Washington Times op-ed, Bill Gertz, and it'll come up if you're looking for it. They subscribe to this doctrine that you can lie to your enemy. So you can smile, you can sign papers, you can agree, you can shake hands, you can do the photo op, and in the end, it means nothing. Because why? Because the U.S. is the infidel. So they don't have to be truthful. They can say anything they want to. But they can't even get that far, by the way. They're having kill Trump rallies. I saw a picture the other day where they had built gallows hanging Trump and Netanyahu from the gallows. Literally, all the signs are in Farsi except the one that says kill Trump. So that'll tell you what they're trying to do internationally to foment hatred and a reaction of some kind. So it's a very tense situation. And from a mortal's perspective, we can't solve this. But this is why we pray for those in authority. The Middle East is always percolating, sometimes to a higher degree than others, but it is percolating nonetheless. And the situation in Iran does not look to be ending anytime soon. We started this. We need to finish. And by the way, several presidents have started and not finished over 43 years. These people know that they're close. The Iranian people know they're so close to freedom. They're just hoping it'll happen sooner rather than later. In the meantime, we are listener-supported radio, and it's 1 week from yesterday will be September 1st, and that means then Seeing the Supernatural by Lee Strobel goes back on the bookshelves. So if you don't have your copy yet, and it's a fabulous book, he talks about angels and demons and the unseen world and dreams, and it just all of his investigative skills to really and truly get you excited about the supernatural. My way of saying thank you, because we are listener-supported radio. 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
1: In Luke 12, Jesus was asked to settle a family inheritance dispute. 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Are they prepared to receive it wisely? 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
24: If biotechnology can eventually create a human being whose DNA is equal parts Deion Sanders, Albert Einstein, and Mother Teresa, he or she would probably measure up to Myron Roll. Maybe.
25: You know, coaches could live a long time if they were all like Myron. He's got his priorities in the right place.
24: Football, the sport in which he was the top recruit in the country coming out of high school, is only one of Roll's talents. Academically, he's a superstar. He graduated in August after only five semesters of college with a 3.75 grade point average in pre-med and hopes to eventually practice medicine as a brain surgeon. With all his achievements, Roll is now a finalist to become one of the 32 Rhodes Scholars the United States will send next year to Oxford University.
26: This is an award that I've worked for a very long time, but not for the acclaim of being a Rhodes Scholar, not for the title, but more for the experience.
27: Nice job defensively by Myron Roll again.
24: Playing football among some great athletes, Roll is, well, a role model for his teammates, including senior cornerback Tony Carter.
28: Do you just marvel at all the things that he does?
29: All the time.
28: How do his teammates help keep him humble?
29: Talk trash to him.
28: Of course.
26: They call me the doctor, they call me a president, the governor. I have so many nicknames in the locker room. Whenever there's a debate, whatever the issue is, they will always call me over and say, "Myron, what do you think about this?" And once I give my opinion, it's over.
29: I disagree. It depends on, you know, what type of argument.
28: So he doesn't actually know everything.
29: He doesn't know everything, but he's pretty close.
24: On November 22nd, he'll be in Alabama for his interview with the committee that selects the Rhodes Scholars. That night, Florida State will be playing at Maryland, perhaps with ACC division titles at stake. FSU will fly Roll to Maryland, but he's likely to miss at least the first half with Bobby Bowden's blessing.
25: I was told by our athletic director, Mr. Speckman, who came by my office. Usually when he does, there's bad news. Somebody's in trouble, you know. And he told me, he said, Myron is going to qualify for the Rhodes Scholar, and they're going to have the finals the day of the Maryland ball game. And I think he probably expected me to say, "Oh, no, you got to work." No, it didn't even enter my mind. You only get a shot once a lifetime, you know what? That was a no-brainer to me.
24: It was a no-brainer for the future brain surgeon, too.
26: My priority is academics. I'm a student first. A lot of times in that term, student-athlete, that student part gets lost. The coaches who know me, when they recruited me, they know I was a student first. And they know that education is number one.
24: What would you rather win? A Rhodes Scholarship to Oxford
28: with a Heisman Trophy?
26: The Rose Scholarship. Not to say the Heisman Trophy isn't a great, but the Rose Scholarship means that much more, and I certainly would like to win that.
19: Well, doesn't he sound like an absolutely fascinating human being to get to know? Mother Teresa, Albert Einstein, and Deion Sanders all rolled into one. But I can tell you something else. He's also a follower of Jesus, and we get to spend the rest of the hour with him. Dr. Myron Roll is with us, former NFL safety, a Rhodes Scholar, and a neurosurgery resident, and global neurosurgery fellow at Harvard Massachusetts General Hospital. He is the founder and chairman of the Myron L. Roll Foundation, a nonprofit organization dedicated to the support of global health, wellness, education, and other charitable initiatives benefiting families and children in need. He joins us today as the author of the book, The 2% Way, How a Philosophy of Small Improvements Took Me to Oxford, the NFL, and Neurosurgery. Myron, congratulations on the book. Thank you for the gift of 1 hour of your time. I don't know where a neurosurgeon resident finds it, but you did, and I'm most appreciative of that irreplaceable gift. Thanks for being here.
4: Not a problem. Thanks for having me.
19: It's a delight. So you weren't born in the Bahamas, but you went there when you were two. Tell me about life in the islands.
4: Yeah, so my mommy and daddy were both born and raised in the Bahamas, and they met when they were eight. I think they started dating at 15 and married at 21. They've been married 50 years now, and mommy was 8 months pregnant with me in Nassau, Bahamas, but wanted me to be a Bahaman and American citizen. So she had some friends in Houston, Texas, flew there, had me in Texas, and then as soon as I was able to fly, we came back to the Bahamas. So I spent the first 2 or 3 years of my life in Nassau with my four older brothers and my parents. But eventually my daddy took a job in New York City, and mommy said, you know what, let's get to America. It's a great place, a lot of abundance here, resources, ample opportunities for us to be, you know, great leaders and great citizens. She really had a vision for all of the boys to try to do, you know, big things when we went to America. And for Bahamians, you know, we are a British Commonwealth, but America is sort of like the gold place that you want to be. It's very close. You know, we sometimes Bahamians will fly to Miami, shop in Miami, then fly back to the Bahamas same day, or go to Miami, buy some KFC, buckets of chicken, and then come on back to the islands as well. So, I mean, it's just, America is just that, it's in reaching distance. It's so touchable in a way. And so living there was something that my mommy had in her mind from a very long time. And so left there early, and I grew up in New Jersey, a town called Galloway Township, right outside of Atlantic City. But I always stayed connected to the Bahamas through the culture that was in my house. Mommy would make peas and rice, crack kunk, you know, stew kunk, boil kunk, kunk salad, kunk fritters, kunk burger, kunk cone, everything kunk. We would celebrate our Bahamian holidays. We would do book reports on our Bahamian heroes, like Sir Lyndon Pinling, our first prime minister. And then we'd always fly back to the Bahamas in the summers. So as soon as school was done in New Jersey, the next day we were on a flight to spend time with our grandparents, our cousins, our aunties, uncles, everybody else who was in the Bahamas. So it was great to experience both cultures, have a foot in the islands and then a foot in America, where we lived in the United States. It was a suburban town, majority white individuals around, middle class or so. And then where we lived in the Bahamas was, you know, sort of, we call it over the hill, an area that was a little bit more impoverished, a little bit more destitute, but a lot of love and a lot of family.
19: Wow, wow. When we come back, I want to linger in the Bahamas if I can, Myron, and I want you to tell me about Pompeii. We're talking about some of the heroes. I want our friends, and you're talking to people all across the country, to be introduced to this person. And then I want you to tell us about Lord John Roll, because I think this will be a wake-up call for a lot of people. And that last name, how you got it? Back after this.
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7: Yesterday, I talked about how Gen Z investors see sports gambling as their long-term financial strategy. While that might seem irrational, they are making choices about how to provide for their financial future based upon some sobering economic facts. Let's discuss a few of them. Last month, the official percentage for inflation was higher than the percentage for wage growth. Put another way, prices rose faster than your paycheck. This wasn't the exception, but the rule. Since the 1970s, when the U.S. went off the gold standard, prices of everything have risen faster than wages. The national debt increased by $2.8 trillion last year. Someone calculated that works out to be $91,000 per second. Put another way, the national debt just increased another $8 million in the time you listen to this commentary, and I should add that the national debt is about $40 trillion. To illustrate this to one of my guests on radio, I suggested we remove eight zeros from these numbers. The federal government brings in $5 trillion each year and spends $7 trillion during the same amount of time. Imagine if somebody is making $50,000 and spending $70,000 each year. We would be concerned, especially if that person also had $400,000 in debt. To finance this budgetary shortfall, the government must print enough money to cover the difference. More dollars dropped into the economy means it takes more dollars to buy assets, but it also means the dollars in your wallet or purse are worth less. That results in what is called a K-shaped economy. The stock market is at an all-time high when most Americans struggle to make ends meet. I'm Kirby Anderson, and that's my point of view.
8: Go deeper on topics like you just heard by visiting pointofview.net. 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
9: Hi, I'm John Sorensen, president of Evangelism Explosion International, and you're listening to Share Life Today. Did you know that one of the largest mission fields isn't across the ocean, but it's in our own communities and schools? In our high schools, Christian teenagers are surrounded daily by friends and classmates searching for identity, hope, and truth. And yet, many Christian teens feel unprepared to talk about their faith. But how do we disciple our youth to confidently share the gospel? Well, we need to teach them how to have a gospel conversation. Model for them a life of boldness and compassion through sharing our faith, and then help them to know why they believe what they believe. Teens are not the church of tomorrow. They're the church of today. And if we equip them now in how to tell others about Jesus, we'll multiply the gospel's reach exponentially. So let's not wait. Let's raise a generation who can say, I know Jesus and I know how to tell my friends about him too. If you'd like more information on how to disciple a teenager in evangelism, visit sharelife.today.
19: That's so awesome. So that's Myron Roll's teammates cheering after they found out in the second quarter of the game that Dr. Myron Roll had been awarded a Rhodes Scholarship. And so he joins us today, the author of the new book, The 2% Way, How a Philosophy of Small Improvements Took Me to Oxford, the NFL, and Neurosurgery. Myron, I read the story about Lord John Roll, and it hit me right between the eyes because I thought, you know, my name has been passed down through generations. And I started to realize, wait a minute, if I'm going to have a heart like Jesus, I need to understand experiences that my brothers and sisters have that I haven't had. It makes me more like him. Every time I read in the New Testament that Jesus had compassion on them, that touches my heart. And I suddenly realized that even the name that you have came from someone who presided in England and never, ever stepped foot in the Caribbean. But they're all parts of the Caribbean named after him. Tell me about him.
4: That's right. So Lord John Roll, slave owner, who had a large plantation in Exuma, one of our family islands. See, New Providence is our main island with our capital city, Nassau, in the Bahamas, and then Exuma is where we're from. It's one of the outer islands or family islands. And when slavery was abolished in the early 1800s, all the slaves took his name. And if you can trace your lineage back to that slave plantation in Exuma, then you can actually petition the government to give you some of that land to build on if you want. You can't sell it, you can't make money off of it, but you can actually claim it and live, or claim it and build a health center, which we would like to do, or a clinic at some point. But it was a story that stuck with me when I was younger. It's what all roles tell. The older rural generations tell the younger generations, and we continue to pass it on and continue to pass it on as an understanding that, you know, this is where our name came from. The horror and the terror and the angst of slavery and being in bondage, now reclaiming this name and turning it and repurposing it to mean something good, something positive, and doing something good with your life. Roll is the most populated name in the Bahamas now. And there's several roles around the world that are doing good work, and it's really great to think of the history, where it's come from, and where we are today.
19: Wow. So I love history. Tell our listeners, because you write about it in the book, who Pompey is.
4: So Pompey is one of our heroes, one of our major slave abolitionists. He was a slave himself and ended up stealing a boat and going over to Nassau to talk to the government about and the British rule about ending slavery. Let's stop this institution. Our people are done. Our people are tired. This is no longer a thing. Haiti had ended slavery some years before that with French rule. And we are trying to be the next. And so his assertion of freedom, his defiance of slavery, was really the starting point and the spark that the Bahamas needed in order to separate from this institution and become a land without this slavery there. So it's fantastic. He's got a statue in Exuma where he sits very large and proud, a golden statue that we all sort of walk past show reverence to. It's just phenomenal to see that presence. And his name, when you see the name Pompey in the Bahamas, it just stands for fight. It stands for courage. It stands for bravery. It stands for defiance. It stands for resistance. It stands for something bigger than yourself. And so it means a lot to all of us.
19: Wow. Thank you for telling us this. Thank you for putting it in the book. And now we are the richer for it, understanding part of that history in the Bahamas that really talks about how God raises up heroes for a specific time. And Pompey absolutely was that. Tell me the definition. If I were to sit down and have a cup of coffee with you, and I didn't know you'd written a book with this title, and you were to say, well, you know, that's because of the 2% way. What is it? Define it for me.
4: Well, the 2% way is a way, a mindset to look at larger tasks, challenges, problems, or even goals, and break them down piece by piece by taking small steps of practical improvements every day. Small, consistent steps towards your goal. Small 2% increases every single day towards a better version of yourself, so that when you look back a month, 6 months, or a year from now, you can see the growth and the progress that you've made. It's something that I picked up from my football coach at Florida State University, Mickey Andrews, who's my defense coordinator. He would challenge me and my teammates to get 2% better every day in practice, because he said getting 100% better is impractical. You can't double your talent all in one day. It's not possible. But you can get a little bit better in your stamina, a little bit better in your tackling, a little bit better in your ability to shed blockers and get to the quarterback. And so he would challenge us with this goal every day, and I just extrapolated this mindset into life so that any book I read, any encounter I have with an individual, any experience I have, video I watch, or conference I attend, I try to extract 2% from that moment, add it to my journey, and continue to move forward every day. So that's where it came from. And this book we're writing, it speaks about the 2% way, but it speaks about it through my story arc and my narrative. Obviously, we're talking about the Bahamas and New Jersey and Florida State and Oxford and the NFL, now Harvard Neurosurgery. But the challenges that I face in each one of these stations of my life, self-doubt, uncertainty, racism, prejudice, dealing with a wife that is separated from me, a distance in a way. How do I overcome these challenges? And the 2% way process helps me do that.
19: Wow. I'm so glad we have more time with you, Myron, because the book is absolutely fascinating. The 2% Way, How a Philosophy of Small Improvements Took Me to Oxford, the NFL, and Neurosurgery. Being the daughter of a college football coach, I have to tell you, it does my heart good to understand how a coach at any level can leave an indelible mark on the heart of an athlete that can change your life forever. God bless those coaches. Let me take a break. We'll be right back.

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1: I grew up with discrimination, and teachers told me I'd never get an office job, even though I excelled and graduated with honors. I did get an office job and had big plans for my life. Then I met Wade, who was headed for Germany with the Army. He was musically gifted, but still suffered discrimination. When he returned home, we dated. Wade and I married, but neither of us knew God. Wade's enormous talent directing the choir earned him a scholarship, and with the GI Bill, we headed

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2: 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It is stress and strife. Stress is related to raising your voice, raising your pulse, and raising your children. I mean, if you've got children, you have stress just built in.
1: Welcome to Love Worth Finding, featuring profound messages and practical insights from Adrian Rogers. When husbands and wives play the parts God has equipped them to play in their marriage, there's not mere melody, but wonderful harmony. But sometimes tension can disrupt the music of marriage. Too much stress is dangerous to the home, our health, and our happiness. Proverbs 15 reveals four things to relieve family stress. If you have your Bible, turn there now as Adrian Rogers shares what to do when the string snaps.
2: Turn to Proverbs chapter 15. We're in a series of messages entitled The Music of Marriage. And you will remember in the very first message, we talked about Dad, the leader of the band, and how the father sets the tune in the home. He is the leader of the band. And then last week, we talked together about harmony in the home. Husbands and wives are to sing the same song, but they sing different parts. That's what makes it harmonious. Not mere melody, but wonderful harmony when we play the part that God has equipped us to play. And so, husbands and wives are singing the same song, different parts. Hopefully, they're singing the right rhythm, so they sing it together. But now, today, I want to talk to you on this subject, when the string snaps. I'm really talking about tension in the home. Now look, if you will, beginning in verse 13. A merry heart maketh a cheerful countenance, but by sorrow of the heart the spirit is broken. The heart of him that hath understanding seeketh knowledge, but the mouth of fools feedeth on foolishness. All the days of the afflicted are evil, but he that is of a merry heart hath a continual feast. Better is little with the fear of the Lord than great treasure and trouble therewith. Better is a dinner of herbs where love is than a stalled ox, that is filet mignon, and hatred therewith. A wrathful man stirreth up strife, but he that is slow to anger appeaseth strife. The way of the slothful man is as an hedge of thorns, but the way of the righteous is made plain. A wise son maketh a glad father, but a foolish man despiseth his mother. Folly is joy to him that is destitute of wisdom, but a man of understanding walketh uprightly. Without counsel, purposes are disappointed, but in the multitude of counselors they are established. I'm going to stop reading there, but I want you to notice some words. Just, if you don't mind marking your Bible, verse 13, sorrow. Verse 15, afflicted. Verse 16, trouble. Verse 17, hatred. Verse 18, strife. Verse 22, disappointed. Now, all of these are almost synonyms for strife. Just strife. Or tension, or stress, I suppose. All of these are times when the fiddle string gets too tight. You know, I've become quite a musician preparing these messages. And I found out, and what I already knew really, that when the violin string is not tight enough, then the music is flat and dull. But if the string is too tight, then the music is shrill and high-pitched. But if the string is even yet more tight, the string will snap. Now, I think one of the major obstacles to the music of marriage is tension in the home. It is stress and strife. Stress is related to raising your voice, It is related to raising

0: your pulse and raising your children. I mean, if you've got children, dear friend, you have stress just built in. And look at these words again: sorrow, affliction, trouble, hatred, strife. All of these are stress words. And being in today's home, dear friend, I want to tell you the string can get mighty tight, and sometimes it can snap. Did you know that domestic violence is a major problem in America? An act of domestic violence, I'm talking about horrible violence in the home, happens every 15 seconds in America. 15 seconds. About half of all married couples have times where they have absolute violence in the home, and in one-fourth of all marriages, violence is a common occurrence, and 20% of all murders in America are inside the family. 20%. 13% of those are committed by spouses. We used to say when we come home, it's a jungle out there. Friend, it may be a jungle in here. But not only is it a damage, this stress, to our homes, but also to our health. You know, stress is a terrible thing. Stress will do the same thing to you that sand will do to machinery. I read something interesting the other day. These boys who land these fighter jets on the decks of aircraft carriers, would you think that's stressful? Well, friend, I'll guarantee you that's stressful. It would be to me to land one of these jets on the deck of an aircraft carrier. The pilots who land those aircraft on the decks of that ship have a much higher cholesterol level. Isn't that something? You see, that's stress. Now, not all stress is bad. I mean, it takes certain tension to make the violin play at all. You've got to have some stress. But I'm telling you, dear friend, that too much stress is dangerous to the home, it's dangerous to the health, and obviously then it's dangerous to our happiness. So I want to give you four things. Four things now just to relieve stress in your home. Just to put the music of marriage back there when the string gets so tight, when the upright gets so uptight that the string snaps. Now, if you're so stressed up that you don't know what to do, that is, you're all stressed up and nowhere to go, I want you to pay attention, because we're going to go to the Word of God. And this passage that I just read to you from the book of Proverbs that deals with stress has four very wonderful, wonderful, wonderful admonitions for your home, my home, your heart, and my heart. Number one, and you'll be surprised at this, learn to laugh. Just learn to laugh. Look, if you will, in verse 13, a merry heart maketh a cheerful countenance. You ever seen people, they claim to be saved, but they look like they have a gallbladder attack? I mean, if they have a merry heart, the Bible says it's going to show up on the face. A merry heart maketh a cheerful countenance, but by sorrow of the heart, the spirit is broken. Now, when it says the spirit is broken, what he means is the string snaps. The spirit, that's the wellspring of life. That is the true inner man. And when that spirit is broken, the zest, the enthusiasm, the spark, the thrill, the fight is gone out of life. Now, you'd better, dear friend, learn that having a merry heart is wonderful medicine. A merry heart is the sign of happiness. Now, happiness and joy are not the same thing, but they are related. They're first cousins. Joy is that constant presence of God no matter what happens. But a merry heart is the ability to capture and enjoy those wonderful times of life and let it turn to laughter. Wyndham said that laughter is the mind sneezing. I like that. Did you know that there are three things that animals don't do that human beings do? Well, many more things. I mean, they don't make war and a lot of other things, but three things that animals can't do. Animals don't blush. Man's the only animal that can blush if you call him an animal, and he's the only one that needs to. Second thing animals don't do, they don't cry. Animals don't weep. No animal weeps. You might think your dog is weeping. That's just matter in his eyes. That's all that is. Dogs don't cry. Third thing animals don't do is they don't laugh. They don't laugh. They don't blush. They don't weep. And they don't laugh. That tells me that man, made in the image of God, reflects the character of God. And God is a God of joy, and laughter is a gift from God. Now, there's nothing wrong with laughter. As a matter of fact, laughter comes innately. You don't have to teach children to laugh. You have to teach children when not to laugh. And if you really have the joy of the Lord in your heart, it's going to show up on your face. Look at it again. A merry heart maketh a cheerful countenance. What's another word for a cheerful countenance? It's a smile. Let me read something about a smile. This was written by an anonymous author, but I think it is incredible. It costs nothing, but creates much good. It enriches those who receive it without impoverishing those who give it away. It happens in a flash, but the memory of it can last forever. No one is so rich that he can get along without it. No one is too poor to feel rich when receiving it. It creates happiness in the home, fosters goodwill in business, and is the countersign of friends. It is rest to the weary, daylight to the discouraged, sunshine to the sad, and nature's best antidote for trouble. Yet it cannot be bought, begged, borrowed, or stolen, for it is something of no earthly good to anyone until it is given away willingly. I love that. Hey, listen, folks. When you dress up in the morning, don't forget to put on a smile, and don't be ashamed of your sense of humor. Listen, your sense of humor is a gift from God. And it has been documented, I mean psychologically documented, that laughter, along with a well-rounded sense of humor, is one of the sure signs of intelligence. So now everybody's going to go around smiling. Listen, I'm not talking about unwholesome laughter. I'm not talking about cheap, coarse, degrading humor. The Bible warns against that. The Bible says in Ephesians chapter 5, verse 4, that we are warned against filthiness and foolish talking and jesting, which is not convenient. Crude jokes, sexual innuendos, and all of these things, they have no place. But good, wholesome laughter is a gift from God. And Abraham Lincoln said one time that God must have meant for us to laugh, or else he would not have made so many mules and parrots and monkeys and human beings. God wants us to laugh. God gave Sarah a little child, and God taught Sarah to name that child Laughter. We call his name Isaac, but the name Isaac means laughter. Genesis 21, verse 6, and Sarah said, God hath made me to laugh, so that all that will hear will laugh with me. Laughing at what God did when he gave that home a little boy that brought such joy that they called his name Laughter. Here's a verse on laughter I want you to put down. Luke chapter 6 and verse 21. Jesus is looking at people who are downtrodden and sorrowful, and he says, blessed are ye that hunger now, for ye shall be filled. Blessed are ye that weep now, for ye shall laugh. That's what Jesus said. Ye shall laugh. Yes, there's a time to weep. We don't have to go around like sanctified buffoons and morons with no serious thoughts. There's a time to weep. But my dear friend, you had better put some laughter in your home. And especially when times get tough. Laughter is God's way just to break the tension when the strain gets too tight. God here speaks of a merry heart. Again, he says a merry heart does good like a medicine. I thought to myself, well, I'll illustrate this about some laughter in our home. And I said, where would I start? There's nowhere to start. I mean, it's everywhere, all of the time. And I thank God for that. I was thinking of the kind of a home I was raised in. When I was a kid, I was raised in a home where constantly We were laughing, and home was the most fun place to be that I knew of. I remember down there in Florida one time we had one of those great hurricanes that came through West Palm Beach, Florida. I mean, it was a time when my dad was out with the rest of the men. They were nailing up shutters and boarding up the houses and trying to keep everything we had from blowing away. All of the power lines had been blown down. There was no electricity. We were in the dark. My dad came in. His hair was blown. He was soaked to the bone. He came into the kitchen. I was a little fellow just watching my dad and wondering really how serious the situation was. You know, kids key on their parents. And my dad came in, and his shoulders were drooped a little. He was so tired. As a young man then, I was just a very little boy. He said to my mama, "I'd give $5 for a cup of coffee." Well, the electricity was off and everything, but Mama just opened the tap and put some water in and turned on the stove. The gas wasn't off. He'd forgotten that. I mean, she turned on the stove. We had a gas stove, and she made him a cup of coffee. And I watched my dad reach in his pocket and pull out $5 and give it to my mama. And I, just as a kid, and they both just laughed. I mean, right in the middle of the storm, I just watched them sit down. My dad gave Mama $5 and sat down and drank that cup of coffee. There was something about that that just made a hurricane not seem important at all. Just that act of humor, just that goodwill. Here they are just laughing in the face of the storm. It wasn't to say that they didn't think the storm was important. It wasn't to say that there may be some danger, but it was just something to a little boy's heart to say, you know, God's in control and Mom and Dad can just laugh in the face of the storm. And if in your home you have tension, may God help you to learn what He says here. A merry heart maketh a cheerful countenance, but by sorrow of the heart the spirit is broken. You see, a good laugh is just sunshine in the home. Three things you ought to give to your children: life, love, and laughter. And I can give you three simple rules for raising kids. Be fair, be firm, and be fun. That just about sums it up. Just be fair, be firm, be fun. That will take the tension out of this awful, awful world that we live in today. Number two, not only learn to laugh, but number two, cultivate contentment. Cultivate contentment. Look, if you will, now, beginning in verse 16. The Bible says, "Better is little with the fear of the Lord than great treasure and trouble therewith. Better is a dinner of herbs where love is than a stalled ox and hatred therewith." What is this talking about? Well, our Lord is just telling us that so many of us are uptight because our value system is wrong. We always think we have to have more and more and more. And we think that the house, the gourmet food, the toys, the travel, these things are going to bring happiness. But many times, the striving for these things is what brings tension into the home. I am not saying that you can't be rich and have love. Some of the sweetest homes I know of have all of those things, and love included. And if you've got it, I'm so grateful for you, and it's a gift of God, and enjoy it. God gives us richly all things to enjoy. I'm not against you having nice things. But I'm just saying, dear friend, you better get your values straightened. You better find out what really matters. Listen, better is little with the fear of the Lord than great treasure and trouble therewith. Better is a vegetable plate where love is than filet mignon. That's what this verse is saying here in verse 17. Get your value system straightened out. You beware of the tyranny of things. Listen to 1 Timothy chapter 6, verse 6. But godliness with contentment is great gain, for we brought nothing into this world, and it is certain that we can carry nothing out. And having food and clothes, let us therewith be content. But they that will be rich, now it doesn't say they that are rich, but those who have set their mind on being rich, those who will to be rich. Have you ever done that? Mister, you are in great danger. They whose determination is to be rich fall into temptation and a snare and into many foolish and hurtful lusts, which drown men in destruction and perdition. For the love of money is the root of all evil. He doesn't say money is the root of all evil. It is the love of money which is the root of all evil. Every now and then some graduation commencement speaker will tell boys and girls, now, just make all the money you can just so you make it honestly. Boy, that's the worst advice I've ever heard. If you're trying to make all the money you can, then you're going to be making money when you ought to be doing something else. You're going to be making money when you ought to be praying or going to church or be with the children or maybe in the park trying to teach your boy how to fly a kite. Listen, nobody should have a goal to make all the money he can. Sure, he has to provide for his family. But when you, dear friend, determine that you're going to be rich, at that moment you put yourself in a very vulnerable position. Listen, cultivate contentment. Cultivate contentment. The love of money is the root of all evil. That literally means all kinds of evil, which while some coveted after, they've erred from the faith and pierced themselves through with many sorrows. Oh, look back at chapter 15, if you will, Proverbs, and look in verse 6. In the house of the righteous is much treasure, but in the revenues of the wicked is trouble. Look, if you will, in chapter 15, verse 27. He that is greedy of gain troubleth his own house. You girls who are not yet married, let your pastor give you some advice. It's far better to marry a man who's worth a million that doesn't have a cent than to marry a man who has a million not worth a cent. You find out what the character of that man is. See if he loves God. Listen. Godliness with contentment is great gain. Having food and clothing, be content. That doesn't mean that you can't try for more. It doesn't mean that God doesn't want you to prosper. The Bible says God takes pleasure in the prosperity of His servants. But you learn to be content with whatever you have and praise God. And if you don't, I can tell you before long the string is going to snap. And that big house won't mean anything to you. Not a thing.
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3: American Family News, I'm Robert Thornton. Meta agreed today to pay up to $18 billion and add stronger child safety measures to its Facebook and Instagram platforms as part of a legal settlement that ended a trial over teen social media addiction and settled claims filed by nearly every state. Advocates cheered the new protections, including default time limits and the disabling of features such as like counts. Testimony concluded today in the murder trial of Lindsay Clancy, a mother accused of strangling her three young children in a case that has drawn attention to postpartum mental health. Closing arguments are expected to begin tomorrow. Clancy did not testify during the trial, which is in its fifth week. The DOJ took control of domains it said was run by Chinese hackers intending to attack American infrastructure. More from Fox's Gernal Scott.
4: The DOJ says it has seized a pair of online domains it believes was behind hacks into NASA, the Federal Reserve, the Senate, and other government entities, including cabinet agencies. It's believed the hacks began in 2018, with U.S. officials saying in similar situations, the Chinese government has turned to private contractors to do most of the work on system breaches. As recently as 2024, intrusions were noted at Energy Department labs and the National Institutes of Health. FBI Director Kash Patel said he is surging efforts to stop hacking attempts by adversaries. Gernal Scott, Fox News.
3: Target pulled a children's Halloween costume from its shelves on Monday after backlash and apologized for selling an item critics said evoked racist minstrel caricatures. Critics said the costume, along with its promotional image of a black child modeling attire, is reminiscent of the Jim Crow-era minstrel shows that launched stereotypes into culture and helped justify discrimination, segregation, and racial violence. Democrat Texas Senate candidate James Tallarico continues to have heretical biblical takes. AFN Steve Jordahl reports this time he's saying Christians and Muslims worship the same God.
5: On a The Weekend Show podcast in 2024 that's recently gone viral, James Tallarico trotted out his latest religious take with this statement.
6: Christians and Muslims and Jews all worship the same God. We are all branches on the same tree as in the Abrahamic faith.
5: But biblical apologist Dr. Alex McFarland begs to differ.
7: Let me tell you who would disagree with that statement. Jesus Christ. Jesus said in John 8:24, if you do not believe that I am he, you will die in your sins.
5: It's not the first time McFarland has needed to correct the faulty theology of the Austin Presbyterian Theological Seminarian. Tallarico has said at various times that the Bible approves of abortion, that God is non-binary, and that the Bible doesn't oppose homosexuality.
7: So by his own doctrinal stance, Tallarico is a lost sinner that needs to meet the Jesus he at present is absolutely clueless about.
5: In the same podcast, Tallarico was sure to link evangelical Christianity, which he calls Christian nationalism, with Islamic terrorism.
6: And so it's heartbreaking to watch extremists, whether they are Christian nationalists or whether they're the Taliban, perverting these beautiful traditions.
5: McFarland says the roots of Islam were set up to be radical and anti-Christian.
7: Islam was started in 610 AD simply to be in conscious opposition to Judaism and Christianity.
5: I'm Steve Jordahl.
3: Listen up, moms. General Mills said today it has removed artificial colors from all its U.S. cereals, including Lucky Charms and Trix. The Minneapolis company shifted to fruit and vegetable-based dyes, as well as colors derived from spices like turmeric and paprika to give its cereals their bright colors. General Mills said 90% of its U.S. retail products are now free of artificial dyes. In weather, tomorrow a flash flood threat will affect parts of the southeast and lower Mississippi Valley into the northeast. That's a wrap on news this time around. We invite you to see more news at AFM.net.
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10: Hey, you know, the Bible says it's more blessed to give than to receive. And unless you try that, you won't know it's true. It is a wonderful blessing to give, and God enables you to do that. You should do it with all your heart and find the joy in it that is there for you to know. We're talking about using your resources in a godly way. As we learn from the book of Proverbs, these principles of wealth and prosperity. And if you don't have a copy of the study guide for this series, this is one of the benefits of getting the study guide, because it has all this information written out and organized for you, and you don't have to worry about missing it, because we move so fast through some of this material. And lesson number 9 in the study guide is Proverbs about prosperity. The front page is the outline. The next 2 or 3 pages is a summary of the lesson. And then there are 3 or 4 pages of places for you to go in the Bible to grow in your understanding of this important subject. If you've never gotten a study guide from Turning Point, you'll be amazed to see how easily they are used for small group studies, because they just take you to the Bible. It's not about how you feel about something. It's about what God says about it. And you get a chance to organize your thoughts as a group around the truth of God's Word. These study guides are wonderful for small groups, and I encourage you to go to our website, find out more about it, and take advantage of the work that we've done to help you as you facilitate your study and lead your people in the Word of God. Here now is part 2 of Power Up Your Wealth, Proverbs about Prosperity.
11: So far, nothing's been too convicting, right? But hang on. All right. Number 2, the book of Proverbs tells us how to govern our money. And I just want to say one thing here, because there's just one principle here that's really important for us to get a hold of, and we'll come back to it at the end of the message. And that is, when we get our money, are not to put our trust in it. Proverbs 11:28 says, "He who trusts in his riches will fall, but the righteous will flourish like foliage." You see, there's not anything wrong with getting riches. There's an awful lot wrong with putting your trust in them. If you begin to trust your riches, you will start to distrust God. And one of the reasons that we have so much in the Word of God warning us against greed is because God loves us so much, He does not want anything to come between Himself and us. And when prosperity becomes our hope and our trust, when our almighty bank book becomes our source of strength, then we have pushed God aside and we've moved Him out of the center place of our life. And when we begin to trust in riches that God has provided for us instead of the one who provided them, we are in deep trouble. The old adage is, don't trust the gift, trust the giver. Amen? Trust the one who provided it for you. Now, the majority of the Proverbs that have to do with wealth and riches and prosperity have to do with how we give it away. That's an interesting thing. And so I want to talk with you thirdly about Proverbs about how we give away our money. You say, once you get it, why would you want to talk about giving it away? Because the only way you can ever keep it is to give it away. The only way you can ever get anything that's worthy in your life is to give away what you already have. If God has given you friends, you yourself must give that friendship away. Whatever you have in your life, you have to give it away so that it can come back to enrich you even more. And the book of Proverbs tells us many, many things about how we're to handle the money God gives us and how we're to discharge it. If we are collecting and hoarding in a miserly way, counting all that we have, instead of being aware of the fact that God has given us this stewardship, then we'll never be happy no matter how much we have. In fact, I've learned in my life one of the best ways to guard against greed is to give something away that you really don't want to give away down in your heart. You give it away sacrificially, and God blesses you for it. Now watch what the Bible says about the purpose of giving. Why do we give? Why do we give away what we have? We do it, first of all, to honor Almighty God. Proverbs 3:9 says, "Honor the Lord with your possessions and with the first fruit of all your increase." Now, once again, I want you to follow me as I read an extended passage from the book of Deuteronomy, because I want you to see that this is a truth that goes way back to the very beginning, that God wants us to honor Him with what we have. You say, how do you do that? You make it available for God's use. You bring it to Him. You give it back to Him. Turn back in your Bibles now, Deuteronomy chapter 26. And while this is an Old Testament offering law, the principle here is so very clear, and it's an incredible passage of Scripture, just like the other one in Deuteronomy chapter 28. And the reason I love to read to you from Deuteronomy is because most of you don't normally turn there to read in your own reading every day. It's kind of like second on your list next to Leviticus. How many of you know that when the Lord was tempted in the wilderness by the enemy, and He said, "It is written," remember that? Satan came and tempted Him, and the Lord said, "It is written." Do you know what He quoted when He said, "It is written"? All of the quotations are from the book of Deuteronomy. So if the Lord Jesus thought Deuteronomy is pretty good, we should think it's pretty good too, shouldn't we? Now, let me just read to you Deuteronomy chapter 26. Remember, what we're talking about here is that one of the reasons we give is to honor God. Listen to this. "And it shall be when you come into the land which the Lord your God is giving you as an inheritance, and you possess it and dwell in it, that you shall take some of the first of all the produce of the ground which you shall bring from your land that the Lord your God is giving you, and put it in a basket, and go to the place where the Lord your God chooses to make His name abide. And you shall go to the one who is priest in those days and say to him, 'I declare today to the Lord your God that I have come to the country which the Lord swore to our fathers to give us.' Then the priest shall take the basket out of your hand and set it down before the altar of your God. And you shall answer and say before the Lord your God, 'My father was a Syrian about to perish, and he went down to Egypt, and he dwelt there, few in number, and there he became a nation, great, mighty, and populous. But the Egyptians mistreated us, afflicted us, laid hard bondage on us. Then we cried out to the Lord God of our fathers, and the Lord heard our voice and looked on our affliction and our labor and our oppression. So the Lord brought us out of Egypt with a mighty hand and with an outstretched arm, with great terror and with signs and wonders. And He brought us to this place, and He has given us this land, a land flowing with milk and honey. And now behold, I have brought the first fruits of the land which you, O Lord God, have given me. Then you shall set it before the Lord your God and worship before the Lord your God, and you shall rejoice in every good thing which the Lord your God has given to you and to your house, you and the Levite and the stranger who is among you. And when you have finished laying aside all the tithe of your increase of the third year and the year of tithing, and have given it to the Levite and the stranger and the fatherless and the widow so that they may eat within your gates and be filled, then you shall say before the Lord your God, 'I have removed the holy tithe from my house and have given them to the Levite and the stranger and the fatherless and the widow according to all your commandments which you have commanded me. I have not transgressed your commandments, nor have I forgotten them.'" And look down at the last verse. "Look down from your holy habitation from heaven and bless your people Israel and the land which you have given us, just as you swore to your fathers, a land flowing with milk and honey." What is this all about? Here's an Israelite who realizes where he was, what happened to him, where he ended up in Egypt, and how God brought him out of Egypt and gave him the good land. And now he's in the good land, and he's enjoying the blessing of Almighty God, which came as a gift from God. And he takes the first of that produce that comes out of that good land, and he puts it in a basket, and he brings it to the Lord, and he lays it before the altar, and he says, "Lord, this is my way of honoring you for what you have done for me." Now, some of you say, "Well, I didn't grow up in Syria and I haven't been in Egypt," but tell you what, we all came out of Egypt, didn't we? Because Egypt in the Old Testament is a symbol of sin. We've come out of Egypt. We've been saved out of the darkness. And God has given us a good life in Jesus Christ our Lord. And if the Old Testament people could bring, in honoring the Lord, a basket and set it before the Lord and his altar, men and women, we as God's people in this generation ought to be bringing 3 or 4 baskets to set before the Lord. Amen? That's what God has done for us. We ought to be blessing God and honoring God. That's the reason we give, to honor the Lord. Not because some preacher told you to, not because it's something the church needs, but because of what God has done. That's the first reason. But if you keep reading in the book of Proverbs, you'll discover that we not only give to honor the Lord, we give to help others. In the Old Testament, the people were taught to care for those who were in need. Proverbs 28:27 says, "He who gives to the poor will not lack, but he who hides his eyes will have many curses." Proverbs 22:9 says, "He who has a generous eye will be blessed, for he gives of his bread to the poor." When we give to the ministries of the church, we're giving to missions and to children and to the outreach and give to those who are in need. We're always to be generous as God's people. When he blesses us, it's so that we can be a blessing to others. I cannot find any place in the Word of God where it says God blesses people primarily so that they can hoard their riches. God blesses us to be a blessing. And the more he blesses you and the more you're a blessing to someone else, the more he will bless you. The more he sees that you are willing to follow his mandates and do with what he's entrusted to you, the more he will entrust to you. Because the whole purpose behind God's blessing is so that we can pass that blessing on to others. When God gives us a great inheritance, there's a tremendous amount of pressure to come before Almighty God and say, "Lord God, this is a tremendous responsibility. What now do you want me to do as a channel of your grace with this which you've entrusted to my care?" God gives us so that we might give. But the book of Proverbs also reminds us that when we follow this pattern, and this is not meant to be a stewardship sermon, although it may sound like it, when we follow this pattern, we get in on God's provisions. Because the same passages that tell us what we're supposed to do in channeling that which God has entrusted to us remind us that that is the sure key to blessing. Now, I know that sometimes we're a little bashful about talking about giving and God responding, because there's so much nonsense in the world today in this get rich stuff that you hear on television and some preachers who talk about how, you know, you sow a seed so God can give you back all that you need, and it's all based on greed. There is no such teaching in the Word of God about wealth based on greed. The Word of God teaches that we're to give to honor the Lord, but then it promises us that in doing so, we will have our needs met too. And just because some people use that in the wrong way, we shouldn't let it rob us of the great truth that when we give, God is always faithful to us in supplying our needs. Now, the book of Proverbs teaches that. Proverbs teaches us in Proverbs 3, 9, and 10, that when we honor the Lord with our possessions and the first fruits of all of our increase, our barns will be filled with plenty and our vats will overflow with new wine. That's the book of Proverbs. And here's a little more metaphorical approach to it from Proverbs 11, 24. Listen to this. "There is one who scatters and increases more, and there is one who withholds more than is right, and it leads to poverty." Did you get that? The proverb says there's someone who takes what he has and he gives it away and he has more. And there's someone else who takes what he has and hoards it and he becomes poor. The principles of the economy of God almost stand on the head of the things which we've learned in our own personal economy, that you keep what you have. The Bible says that when you scatter it, it increases. Listen again to the book of Proverbs, Proverbs 13:7. "There is one who makes himself rich, yet has nothing. And there is one who makes himself poor and has great riches." You say, that's double talk. That doesn't make any sense. Oh, yes, it makes a lot of sense in the economy of God. That when you take what God gives you and you give it away, you open the door for God to give back to you more than you could ever have given. We have talked about this often when we teach stewardship, that when you have an open hand, that means God can take from your hand whatever he wants, but he can also put back into your hand whatever he wants. When you take what God has given you and you close your hand around it, you may be able to hold on to what you have, but God can't get anything else in there, you see. and all you have is what you have, and you become poor in relationship to those who scatter what they have in the manner of giving. Luke 6:38 says, "Give and it shall be given to you. Good measure, pressed down, shaken together, running over, will be put into your bosom. For with the same measure that you use, it will be measured back to you." Now that's in the Word of God. I didn't say that. And that is not some prosperity gospel teacher saying that. That's the Lord Jesus. If you have a red letter edition of the Bible, that's in red. Jesus said that. Jesus said, "Give and it shall be given to you." He has promised that He will bless us when we take that which He's entrusted to us and we make it available to the kingdom's work for whatever He chooses. And the New Testament says that when we do it sparingly, we get a sparing result. And when we do it with abundance and bountifully, we get a bountiful result. So God teaches us that He wants to supply our needs. In Philippians chapter 4, verse 19, which is connected to a passage on giving, says, "My God shall supply all your need according to His riches in glory by Christ Jesus." Listen carefully. It doesn't say, "My God shall supply all your greed." It says, "My God shall supply all your need." I've never met anyone who faithfully took the principles of God with regard to the giving of our monies and followed them and came back and said, "That was the worst decision I ever made. God has totally forgotten me. My life is impoverished." But I have met hundreds of people who've said, "That was the most important decision I made apart from my salvation, to put God first in finances and in my life." I ran across a bit of poetry reminding us of the provision of God, and it struck a chord in my heart. Listen carefully. "Though troubles assail and dangers affright, though friends shall all fail and foes all unite, yet one thing secures us, whatever betide, the Scripture assures us, the Lord will provide." When I come to that phrase in the rest of these, you say that word with me, will you? "The birds without barn or storehouse are fed. From them let us learn to trust for our bread. His saints what is fitting shall not be denied, so long as it's written, the Lord will provide. We may like the ships by tempest be tossed on perilous deeps, but cannot be lost. Though Satan enrages the wind and the tide, the promise engages, the Lord will provide. His call we obey, like Abram of old, not knowing our way, but faith makes us bold. And though we are strangers, we have a good guide, and trust in all dangers, the Lord will provide. When Satan appears to stop up our path and fills us with fears, we triumph by faith. He cannot take from us, though oft he has tried, this heart-cheering promise, the Lord will provide. He tells us we're weak, our hope is in vain, the good that we seek we will never obtain. But when such suggestions our spirits have plied, this answers all questions, the Lord will provide. No strength of our own or goodness we claim, yet since we have known the Savior's great name, in this our strong tower for safety we hide, the Lord is our power, the Lord will provide. When life sinks apace and death is in view, this word of His grace shall comfort us through, no fearing or doubting, with Christ on our side. We hope to die shouting, the Lord will provide. How many of you know the Lord will provide? Amen? And when you read the Word of God, whether it's in the book of Proverbs or in the book of Deuteronomy or in the book of 1 Corinthians or any of the books of the Bible, sooner or later you get to this principle. And it's not something you make up, it's something you find there. And it's a wonderful principle that you should never lose sight of. Now, let me tell you what maybe the most important verses in Proverbs about wealth are and where they are and how you should use these. Somebody say, "Well, you know, Pastor, I don't know. What should I do now? Should I try to do better?" Absolutely. Should you work hard? Sure. Should you try to move forward? Yes. But here's a prayer for you to pray. It's Proverbs chapter 30, verses 7 through 9. "Two things I request of you. Deprive me not before I die. Remove falsehood and lies far from me. Give me neither poverty nor riches. Feed me with the food allotted to me, lest I be full and deny you and say, 'Who is the Lord?' or lest I be poor and steal and profane the name of my God. Here's a prayer, isn't it? Lord, give me enough so that I have enough. Don't give me so much that I forget where it came from. You know, everybody has a capacity. Isn't that true? Some people have a capacity for great stewardship. And if God has given you the capacity, you are to be honored. And you have a great responsibility. And God has put that responsibility in your hands. Discharge it with joy. Some people don't have a great capacity. Some know in your own heart, if God should trust me with a great deal of money, I'm not sure I would be faithful with it as I am with what I have now. You should never pray for more than you can be faithful for. And God is always faithful. And you know what he likes to do? He likes to grow up his stewards. The Bible says if we're faithful over a few things, he will make us ruler over many. So as we prove our stewardship at one level, we can graduate to the next. I want to quit this discussion with a story by Eugene Peterson in Run with the Horses. He writes about seeing a family of birds teaching the young to fly. Three young swallows were perched on a dead branch that stretched out over a lake. And the one adult swallow got alongside the chicks and started shoving them out toward the end of the branch. Pushing, pushing, pushing. And at the end, one of the birds fell off. Somewhere between the branch and the water, 4 feet below, the wings started working and the fledgling was off on his own. And then the second one was at the end of the branch. And the third was not to be bullied. At the last possible moment, his grip on the branch loosened just enough so that he swung downward, then tightened again, bulldog tenacious. And the parent bird was without any sentiment. He pecked at the desperately clinging talons until it was more painful for the poor chick to hang on than risk the insecurities of flying. The grip was released and the inexperienced wings began pumping. And the mature swallow knew what the chick did not, that it would fly, that there was no danger in making it do what it was perfectly designed to do. Birds have feet and birds can walk. Birds have talons and they can grasp a branch securely. They can walk and they can cling, but flying is their characteristic action. And not until they fly are they living at their best, gracefully and beautifully. And giving is what we do best. It is the air into which we were born. It is the action that was designed into us before our very birth. Some of us try desperately to hold on to ourselves, to live for ourselves, and we look so bedraggled and pathetic doing it, hanging on to the dead branch of a bank account for dear life, afraid to risk ourselves on the untried wings of giving. We don't think we can live generously because we've never tried. But the sooner we start, the better, for we are going to have to give up our lives finally, and the longer we wait, the less time we have for the soaring and the swooping life of grace. And I tell you that when a person knows what it's like to be at the end of the branch and let go, and into the gracious arms of the Lord who helps us and supports us and provides for us because we've learned how to give, even beyond that which makes sense to us, then we've really learned what life is all about. How many of you know that the great gift was God giving his gift to us? How do we know how to give? For God so loved the world that he gave his only begotten Son. And because he has shown us. Now let me ask you a question. Was that an easy gift? No, it was the most costly gift he could have given. Was it sacrificial? Absolutely. Was there anything that he left ungiven when he gave his Son? No, he gave us it all. And he is our standard. Because he has given to us, we have been enriched. Now, what shall we do? Let us prove in our own stewardship that we have learned God's basic lesson, that whatever you give, God multiplies it back to you in ways you cannot even imagine. And the book of Proverbs teaches this wonderful lesson.
10: And I want to tell you something. I am a testimony to that fact. I learned this lesson early on in my Christian life and began to practice it, and have been doing so every time, ever since we got married. We've never walked away from that. We've asked God to help us grow in our ability to do it. And we are testimonies to the fact that God never allows his children to outgive him. He is always ahead of us, making a way and showing us the joy of being gracious and generous in that which he's entrusted to us. By the way, friends, we don't own any of this. We're just stewards. We manage this for the Lord. And when he sees we're good managers, he gives us more to manage. And that's just the way it works. And I hope you've discovered that. When we get together next time, we're going to talk about powering up your future, Proverbs for planning, another interesting subject in the book of Proverbs. We hope you'll join us next time right here on this good station. I'm David Jeremiah. Thanks for listening.
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13: If a friend called tonight and said the things you've been saying to yourself, you probably wouldn't just sit there and agree. If they said they were failing or behind or too much or not enough, you'd push back. Not harshly, but you would. You'd remind them that one hard season doesn't define them. You'd tell them they're allowed to be tired without being a disappointment. You'd remind them that they're loved by God even when life feels unfinished. And you'd be right. So why is it so hard to believe that when you're the one who needs to hear it? God's truth doesn't change just because it's your heart on the line. You're not exempt from the grace you'd offer someone else. So let the truth be true for you too. You are loved. You are held. You are not finished. A little encouragement. The Cornerstone. 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
1: In 2 Corinthians chapter 8, the first six verses, Paul is referring here to the churches up in Macedonia, where like Philippi would be, you would remember that church, and the tremendous way they had given. And he's referring to their generosity here as he writes the Corinthians, and he says in verse 1 of chapter 8, "Now, brethren, we wish to make known to you the grace of God which has been given in the churches of Macedonia, that in a great ordeal of affliction, their abundance of joy and their deep poverty overflowed in the wealth of their liberality. For I testify that according to their ability and beyond their ability, they gave of their own accord." It was their idea. They took the initiative. "Begging us with much entreaty for the favor of participation in the support of the saints. And this not as we had expected, but they first gave themselves to the Lord and to us by the will of God. Consequently, we urge Titus that as he had previously made a beginning, so he would also complete in you this gracious work as well." That is, that they also in the Corinthian church might be as generous and as obedient as they were in the churches in Macedonia. Now, let me tell you what I want to do today. I want to make my introduction very brief because I want to go immediately into the body of this message because I want to talk about what the Bible teaches about giving in the church. And the first question I want to ask and to answer is this, and that is, what is the purpose of giving in the church? And let me just go through these for you if I might. We're coming back to the scriptures and the scripture and many, many others. But what is the purpose of giving in the church? First of all, the ultimate purpose, let me say, is not because God is in need. How could God be in need when he says, "The cattle on a thousand hills are mine, saith the Lord. The silver and gold is mine, saith the Lord. The earth and all they that dwell therein." So that God doesn't need anything. So what is the purpose of giving? First of all, the first purpose of giving is that we might acknowledge, God as our source of all things. Secondly, that we might acknowledge the fact that he is the owner of all things. Thirdly, that there might be provision for those within the body of Christ to have their needs met. Fourthly, that the ministry of the church may go on around the world. He gave us a great commission to share the gospel with the whole world. Number five, that those in the body of Christ may be so developed that their faith in the faithfulness of God would be deepened and strengthened. Listen, their faith in the faithfulness of God, likewise as a purpose for protecting the believers from greed or covetousness. While you're giving, you're not going to be greedy and covetous. Likewise, as an act of worship on the part of God's people. And if you'll notice, I didn't say anything in the world about the church needing the money or God needing anything. You see, God's work will go on if the purpose for giving is understood and if we give for the right purpose. So the purpose from God's point of view, if you'll notice in each one of those things I mentioned, it is always looking to him. Acknowledging him as the resource. Acknowledging his ownership. Worship toward him. Providing for the needs in the body which belongs to him. Evangelizing the world, which is to glorify the Lord God Almighty, strengthening the faith of the people in the faithfulness of God, protecting them from greed and covetousness, which will do what? Will shut off God's method and attempt to bless the people so that the purpose for giving is wrapped up in those seven primary reasons. Now, the second thing I want us to answer here is this, and that is the portion of giving that should be given in the church. All right, so what I'd like for us to do is let's just look at the Bible, what it says about this matter of tithing, and let's go all the way back to the very beginning. If you remember the 14th chapter of Genesis, that Abraham has gone to battle to fight to save Lot. He's brought him back, and when he comes back, Melchizedek, verse 18, the king of Salem, who is also described in Hebrews chapter 7 as the king of righteousness, the king of Salem, the king of peace, that he brings out bread and wine. And the Bible says he was a priest of God Most High, Jehovah God. And he blessed Abraham. He said, "Blessed be Abraham of God Most High, possessor of heaven and earth. And blessed be God Most High, who has delivered your enemies into your hands." The response to that was on the part of Abraham, verse 20 there. And he gave him a tenth of all that he had. That is, Abraham tithed the tenth of all that he had. Now, let me ask you a question. Was the law given?

0: given in Genesis 14. No, it was over 400 years later that God ever gave the law. So we cannot say that Abraham was living under the law. There was no law at that time. He gave to Melchizedek the king who was, in fact, a type of Christ. Hebrews chapter 7, that third verse says that in his genealogy, he had no genealogy, no father, no mother, no beginning, no end, which was the way of saying that we do not know about his life, but likewise, he was a type of Christ. And what's happening here is the lesser, Abraham, is given to the greater, the high priest of God. So what is an expression here? Abraham is expressing his acknowledgement that God is the resource, God is the owner of all things, the priest representing God, and he is worshiping God. Not because the law said do it, nothing binding, no legalism, just the conviction on his part given unto him by God to worship God by giving a tithe. So we can't say that Abraham started tithing because it was a legalism or a bondage placed on him by God. So that argument doesn't work. Move on over, if you will, to chapter 28, I believe, if you'll look there for a moment. Look, if you will, in verse 22. And this stone which I have set as a pillar will be God's house, and of all that thou dost give me, I will surely give thee a tenth. Still over 400 years before the law was given, that is a conviction on his part. He learned it from Abraham, Isaac, and now he's doing the same thing. A conviction that God gave to them to acknowledge God's ownership, God's possession, and his rightful place of God in their life. So it was an act of worship and devotion on his part. Well, if you'll move on over to Deuteronomy chapter 14, let me show you something here. Now, in Deuteronomy chapter 14, the law has been given. And in the law came the teaching of the tithe, which God gave through Moses and to his people. But I want you to see something here as to one of the reasons why God gave the tithe. He says in verse 22, as he's giving them commands in Deuteronomy chapter 14, watch this now. Ye shall surely tithe all the produce from what you sow, which comes out of the field every year. Now, what they would do is they would tithe all year long, and then at the end of the year, ever so often, they would have a great feast, and the excess that was left over from all that God used the other for, they would have a great feast and praise the Lord and worship him and feast of the tithes. And ye shall eat in the presence of the Lord your God at the place where he chooses to establish his name, the tithe of your grain, your new wine, your oil, and the firstborn of your herd and your flock, in order that you may learn to fear the Lord your God always. Now watch this. He says they were to bring their tithes. And then when the time came, there was a time when they could also feast. But he says his ultimate purpose here is to teach them to fear him. He says, the cattle on 1,000 hills are mine, the silver and gold is mine, saith the Lord. The earth and all they that dwell therein are the possession of God. God can speak, and he says, legions of angels can come. Nothing beyond him, nothing outside of his realm of work that is in keeping with his attributes and his characteristics. So what is he saying here? He's saying that one of the reasons he taught them to tithe was in order that they may have wisdom. Now, what does the Bible say in Proverbs chapter 1? What is it that is the beginning of wisdom? What is it? The fear of the Lord is the beginning of wisdom. Let me interpret fear. He does not mean being scared to death of God. The fear of God is the reverence for God, acknowledging him as God, acknowledging his ownership, acknowledging his lordship. To reverence God is to bow before him, to submit myself to him, to acknowledge his rightful place as owner, possessor, Lord, and master of my life. Now watch this. So that one of the primary reasons for teaching them to tithe was that they had the privilege of exercising outwardly an outward manifestation of an inward commitment. The commitment was that Jesus Christ, Jehovah, in the Old Testament, Jehovah was their God, acknowledging his possession of them, his ownership of them, his lordship over them, his guidance and direction and their dependence upon him. So, in a way, in order that they may continually be reminded of who they were, their relationship to him, he required the tithe. That is one of the primary reasons he says that you may learn to reverence and fear God. Now listen, when we reverence and fear God with our finances, what do? We get God in on the control of the direction and guidance of our finances. So he says, you're to bring the tithe in order to learn to fear God. The beginning of wisdom is to fear God so that, what do? We have the reverence for God and the wisdom together. And therefore, if I outwardly and manifestly distribute or to give a tithe and offering to him, I am exercising outwardly what is an inward commitment, so that we're not talking about some legalistic bondage. Well, God taught them to tithe. He taught them to live in the bondage of the tithe. That is never what God intended. It was attempting to teach them about their relationship to him, their dependence upon him, and his willingness to move in, to become a part, to grant them wisdom in the way they utilize their finances. That has nothing to do with bondage and legalism. Listen, if you're hung up on legalism and bondage about tithing, you've missed the whole point. And my friend, if you go to church, you say, oh, I've got to give the tithe one more time. You've missed the point. What he's saying is, when you acknowledge his rightful ownership and possession of all that you have and give that which he has asked that we give him, we are acknowledging ownership, acknowledging possession, acknowledging his lordship. And what does God do? He gets in on the way we control, spend, give, or invest our finances. And therefore, the person who tithes, I believe, will have more wisdom in giving direction to their finances if they do it in the spirit in which God intended them to do it. That is his ultimate purpose. Now, it did become a part of the law, but they were doing it. God led them to do it before the law was ever given. So it isn't a matter of bondage. Listen, if it's bondage, it's because your attitude's all fouled up. It is God's purpose and medium and way of saying, you give a portion of that which I have required of you, and then you have the right to claim my wisdom and my direction in your finances. And all of us know that God is far wiser in the way to handle finances than we are. Now listen, if you're sitting here and you've excused yourself and you've given 1,000 reasons for it, I'm asking you to be open and honest. If you're not open and honest, then you're not honest with yourself. What was God's purpose? Very evident from that passage what God's purpose was. But let's keep going. Let's go on over to Malachi chapter 3, the passage that most people know by heart. But here again, we miss the whole point of what God's up to in Malachi chapter 3 when he said to the people of Israel, he says in verse 7, from the days of your fathers you've turned aside from my statutes and have not kept them. Return to me and I will return to you, says the Lord of hosts. But you say, how shall we do it? Now listen to verse 8, Malachi chapter 3. Will a man rob God? Yet you have robbed me, but you say, how have we robbed thee? In tithes and offerings. Now I want you to watch this. You're going to miss something very important. Most people stop right there. Well, you've robbed the Lord by robbing him of tithes and offerings. What did we say God needed? God doesn't need anything. He has chosen to provide through his children, but God's never in need. So when he says, you've robbed me of tithes and offerings, what was he saying to them? You have robbed me of what? What did we say the tithing was? It is an outward manifestation of an internal commitment of devotion, acknowledgement, worship, and praise. What have we robbed God from when we have robbed him of the tithes and offerings? We have robbed him of the honor due him, the praise due him, his place of ownership, possession, and lordship in our life. We have robbed him of the opportunity of demonstrating his faithfulness. So when we rob God of tithes and offerings, listen, don't get hung up on the money. The money is not even the issue. The issue is, what do we rob God of in his place of glory as Jehovah, Yahweh, Elohim? He's the God of this universe, and he's saying to us, the purpose of the tithe is acknowledging what? Ownership, lordship, possession, worship, and teaching us those attributes in the Christian life that we all need to learn. So you see, if you get mixed up with dollars and cents, friends, somebody has deceived you. That's not even the issue. God was teaching them. He was teaching them to honor him, and he was teaching them as children. That is, let's start somewhere. If you start with the tithe, you see the tithe is on the beginning. On the other hand, those who go to church and say, I have fulfilled my requirement by tithing. It isn't a matter of requirement. It is a matter of acknowledgement, worship, praise, honor, learning, faithfulness. You see, it is all totally something else than squeezing out my duty. And my friend, if you have excused yourself by saying, Bible doesn't teach it, therefore I don't do it. When I see it, thou shalt tithe, I shall. I'm going to tell you, my friend, you can never look God square in the face and tell him you honor him, you worship him, you want to be generous toward his work. You do acknowledge his rightful place as Lord and Master of your life, and you mean to tell me he's Lord? And you won't even do the little bit that a Hebrew did who was living under the law? That's why I told you in the very beginning, listen to the spirit of this as well as to the black and white print. Look, if you will, in verse 6 of 2 Corinthians chapter 9. Now this I say, he who sows sparingly, chinchily, you know, just sort of delves it out a little bit at the time, sparingly shall also reap, how? Sparingly. He who sows bountifully, tithes and offerings, shall reap what? Bountifully. Let each one of you do as he has purposed in his heart, not grudgingly or of compulsion, for God loves a cheerful giver. For God's able to make all grace abound to you, that always having all sufficiency in everything, you may have an abundance for every good deed. Now listen, he says when you and I come, now watch this, we're to come out of adoration, praise, worship, acknowledgement, learning, protection. He says we're to come in that spirit, not greedily, not holding on, not grasping, but generously, he says, because God loves a generous giver. You know why God loves a generous giver so much? Because that's what he is. You're talking about generous, brother. He's been generous to you and me. Lovingly, bountifully, generously, God has blessed you and my friend. Do you mean to tell me that you can sit and honestly say before an almighty God who gave his only begotten son at the cross to die for your sin, who has given us the beautiful pattern in the scripture, that you can tell God that you can honestly rationalize before God, not giving him a minimum of 10% of all that you have to a God who has graciously, bountifully loved you and blessed you in every aspect of your life. He says, when you and I come and give to him cheerfully, what are the results? He says, verse 8, God is able. Any question about God being able? No question about that. God is able to make all grace abound to you. Listen, not legalism, not bondage, but grace. Grace abound to you that always having what? Always having all sufficiency in everything, you may have an abundance for every good deed. He says, I'm going to bless you and bless you and bless you and bless you. Look down to verse 11. He says, and you will be enriched in everything for all liberality, which through us is producing thankfulness to God. He says, he's going to protect what you have. He's going to provide for you. He says, you're going to be enriched in everything. Listen, you know what I'd rather have than the money? I'd rather have the riches of the understanding of who Almighty God is and all the depths of my capacity to know who he is. But you know what he does? He not only gives that, but he also gives the material provision. So what are we saying concerning the giving in the body of Christ? Simply this, that our giving is a barometer of our devotion, worship, love, and acknowledgement of the Lordship of Jesus Christ in our life. You cannot rationalize that away. Secondly, when we tithe and give up beyond that, we put ourselves in a position for the blessings of God that are waiting those who are willing to give and give generously with an open heart. Likewise, the church itself, the body of Christ, is going to grow. You see, you know what that means? When you let go money, you let go one of the most difficult things in the world for people to release. And here's what happens. When I release myself to Almighty God to obey him, God releases his grace, which comes in many forms into your life and my life, into the life of this body and into the life of the world, if the church would just learn this lesson. And my plea to you, my friend, with all of my heart is this. It has nothing to do with dollars and cents. It has to do with your relationship to God, your devotion and love and acknowledgement of who he is and what he wants to do in your life. And what you have to ask is this. Do I love him enough? Do I trust him enough? Do I want his best? Then I'm going to start with a tithe. Not because the local church needs it, but because God deserves it. The pattern is there, the teaching is there, and my God will honor me in the process of it. That's my plea to you, my friend, for your sake and the sake of your family, Dad, the sake of the local fellowship that you go to. God will bless you, but he will not bless you violating his principles. And my plea is get in a position for the blessing to come your way.
1: 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How do you know if you're really successful? Some insight is coming up in today's Moment with Charles Stanley.
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0: A man who is really successful is successful, first of all, in his spirit, and from there outward to what he possesses. You see, a man who has lots of money and is dead on the inside is a poor man faking the world out. Now, here's what he's saying. He's saying that a man's work, that a man's walk, and that a man's wealth is related to this ability and capacity to be quiet, tranquilized, not with pills, but the presence of God, and the presence of God whereby he's able to trust him, totally confident that he has everything under control.
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6: For American Family News, I'm Robert Thornton. Meta has agreed to pay $17 billion and add stronger child safety measures to Facebook and Instagram platforms. AFN's Chris Woodward reports.
7: The settlement came just after a federal trial began in Oakland, California. A bipartisan coalition of state attorneys general sued Meta, claiming the company knew about and did nothing to prevent minors from getting addicted to social media. In some cases, young people took their own lives. Colorado Attorney General Philip Weiser.
8: There are now a generation of kids who have lost sleep because of notifications and alerts all hours of the night. who performed less well in school because they were distracted and tired, and even kids who died by suicide.
7: Today's settlement requires Meta to implement immediate changes on Instagram and Facebook, including time limits, nighttime blocks, limited school time access, robust age assurance measures, and stronger, more user-friendly parental controls. In a press release, Kentucky Attorney General Russell Coleman said while Meta is certainly paying for its conduct, this was never just about the money, adding kids deserve a childhood that is not measured in likes and follows.
9: The murder trial of Lindsay Clancy, the Massachusetts woman accused of killing her three children, is coming to a close, Fox's Molly Lyon reports.
10: This is how the prosecutors chose to close with their final witness, a forensic psychologist with the FBI's Behavioral Analysis Unit, also facing very tough cross-examination today. Dr. Sadoff, who interviewed Lindsay Clancy via Zoom earlier this year and reviewed extensive medical records, responded to the prosecutor's key questions, saying that based on his medical assessment, Clancy was criminally responsible in the deaths of her children. Kevin Reddington, the defense attorney representing Lindsay Clancy, has been trying to show that this Massachusetts mother was not criminally responsible when she killed her three children in January 2023 and then attempted suicide, that she was misdiagnosed, overmedicated, and suffering from postpartum psychosis.
9: Closing arguments are scheduled to begin tomorrow. Today, a federal judge refused to order Texas to extradite an Immigration and Customs Enforcement officer charged with shooting a man and lying about it during the immigration crackdown in Minneapolis. Christian Castro is charged in Minnesota with assault and falsely reporting a crime in the January 14th shooting of a 24-year-old man. Minnesota authorities have sought his extradition since his arrest, but he remains in custody in Brownsville. A radio host and political analyst thinks South Carolina made a big mistake in selecting Darlene Graham in Tuesday's special GOP Senate runoff. AFN's Chad Groening has more.
11: South Carolina Senator Darlene Graham garnered 52% of the vote to win the special Republican primary runoff against Congressman Ralph Norman. It was another win for President Donald Trump, who endorsed the political novice, who will now have the opportunity to run for a full term in November. Graham is finishing out the term of her brother, Lindsey Graham, who passed away last month. Jenna Ellis hosts Jenna Ellis in the Morning on American Family Radio. She reacted to the result on her show.
12: Darlene Graham, in my opinion, of course, is not at all competent for this seat. I think this was a big mistake for the people of South Carolina to elect her basically just in her brother's memory and because of the Trump endorsement.
11: Ellis says this result demonstrates how the new MAGA establishment is alive and well.
12: Ralph Norman, of course, endorsed Nikki Haley in the 2024 primary. He has been at odds with Trump on a few things. He's been overall a really great conservative, obviously part of the Freedom Caucus.
11: So Ellis says Trump wanted to punish Norman.
12: Trump endorsed her, I think, over Ralph Norman because Trump carries grudges in politics often. And for those who he perceives as not being a team player, doing his will and bidding, then they're off the team.
11: Graham will be an overwhelming favorite to defeat Annie Andrews, the Democrat nominee in November.
9: Massive flash floods in a border area of Nepal and China today killed at least 160 people and left hundreds of tourist workers and others missing after sweeping through communities and bringing travel in some areas to a halt. Police in Nepal reported at least 157 dead. China State Broadcaster reported at least 3 dead and 265 missing in one local part of the Tibet region near the border. See more news online at AFN.net.
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